0: Right Turn Strategies, who is handling press relations for Humans First. Attendance was lower than expected in some rural areas in major cities such as Atlanta, local organizers told Reuters, but Humans First praised the efforts of community activists. Quote, "We were thrilled with the turnout," Barron said. Data center opposition is among the few issues uniting Americans, with just a third of Americans approving of the pace of data center construction in the United States, according to a June Reuters Ipsos poll. Only 14% of respondents would support a data center being built in their community to support artificial intelligence projects for technology firms such as Meta, Alphabet, Amazon, Microsoft, and XAI. Quote, "The data center industry is continuing to work with policymakers, stakeholders, and residents to ensure data centers strengthen, not strain, the areas where they operate, while mitigating any negative impacts to households and businesses," said Josh Levi, president of the Data Center Coalition, the industry's association and lobbying group. Although Humans First co-founder Amy Kremer compared her current efforts to the Tea Party movement's early days in 2009, she said the anger against data centers is nonpartisan. Quote, "They just woke up one day and found out they were going to have this monstrosity in their community, and they don't want it," said Kremer, who predicted data centers will be a defining issue for midterm elections on November 3rd and the 2028 presidential race. Kremer has criticized Republicans for giving big tech a free pass, but she said some organizers also said they do not support policies like moratoriums on data center approvals, like the one adopted by the Democratic state of New York. Demands made by organizers from the groups involved included transparency in the development process, protection of resources and environmental health, community benefits such as the creation of well-paying union jobs, and a way to hold developers accountable if they break their promises. The Republican stronghold of Texas, a hotspot for data center development, hosted 18 protests, events, the most of any state. The swing state of Georgia had 11 rallies. Democratic-dominated California had 8. While the swing state of Pennsylvania and the Republican-leading states of Florida and Indiana came in at 7 each. The July 18th protest, one of a number of similar actions this month, attracted about a dozen participants who traveled from smaller Georgia towns where the largest data centers were being built, said Jake Watts, 26, a volunteer at the event. Left-leaning Ivan Del Sol, 54, helped lead a protest in the California desert's Imperial County, where a proposed data center project could use 260 million gallons of water per year from the Colorado River. Quote, "It's dystopian that you would use this much fresh water for AI," said Del Sol, who later added around 50 people, attended despite desperate temperatures that soared above 100 degrees. Although water is frequently cited as a top public concern, especially in water-stressed regions, the data center's industry says its water use is not as significant as other industries. In Tyler, Texas, first-time activist and self-described political nomad Eva Cardona, 31, organized a protest that also drew about a dozen people. Quote, "I've been hearing about unregulated AI and the rapid growth was alarming me. I wanted to do something more hands-on than just your standard Facebook post," Cardona said.
1: All right, in other international news, Burnham becomes UK Prime Minister. This is written and reported by Kim Helmgard of the USA Today Network and its Dateline, London. Same to-do list, similar politics, but an upgrade of sorts. Quicker on his feet, more fluent in public, and more attuned to a country impatient for visible progress on immigration and the cost of living. That's how many British officials and analysts describe Andy Burnham, who on July 20th officially became Britain's seventh prime minister in a decade. After meeting with King Charles III at Buckingham Palace, he took over from Keir Starmer as the leader of the United Kingdom's centre-left Labour Party. He is also the seventh prime minister to share number 10 Downing Street with Larry the Cat, officially known as the, quote, chief mouser, end quote, since David Cameron's Conservative government brought him there in 2011. Burnham, age 56, arrived in the job pledging political stability and a focus on domestic priorities. Burnham said, speaking outside number 10 Downing Street, quote, "Let us make this moment as Britain starts to believe again," end quote. He said his appointment was a moment of reflection.

0: himself better able than Starmer to connect with the voters and project hope and confidence. But Burnham faces the same central questions as his predecessor, Bales said, quote, how to get the economy growing faster, how to improve vital areas like health and defense when there's no money around, how to signal that the government's getting a grip on irregular immigration, and how to deal with an erratic U.S. president in Donald Trump, end quote. The immediate trigger for Starmer's resignation came in May when Labor suffered heavy losses in local elections as Nigel Farage's Reform UK party made major gains. Though Labour won a landslide in 2024, polls showed Starmer was one of the least popular British prime ministers of modern times, partly because voters found his personality underwhelming. He was polished, lawyerly, technocrat who prized process, order, and stability. Yet Starmer built a working relationship with Trump and secured a lower U.S. tariff rate for Britain than the president imposed on many other countries. Even after Trump attacked Starmer on social media for refusing to join the war in Iran and for his approach to immigration or energy, Starmer found a way to largely keep the president on his side. Burnham, the former governor of Greater Manchester, offers a clear contrast. An emotive communicator, he presents himself as a man of the people politician. He has promised to give, quote, people breathing space on the cost of living, end quote, and make a dynamic start to his premiership by delivering changes to people's lives as soon as possible. He has proposed nationalizing water and energy companies, launching a sweeping program for low-cost, government-funded home building, restoring the vitality of Britain's main streets, and improving education by devolving power from London to local authorities. But Burnham has not explained exactly how he will deliver that program while confronting the same tight fiscal constraints that limited Starmer, said Matt Beach, a political scientist, historian, and director of the Center for British Politics at the University of Hull. The government also faces spiraling welfare costs and urgent demands for investment in defense and public infrastructure. Beach says, quote, he's much more electable than Starmer. He speaks human. He's got charisma. He knows how to get out there and shake hands, engage with people, and fire up local party members. But let's be clear, Andy Burnham is no Tony Blair, end quote. Blair remains Labour's longest-serving prime minister and the only leader to deliver the party three consecutive general election victories governing from 1997 to 2007. Beach goes on to say, quote, Starmer was in a difficult position. I think Burnham will be too, end quote. Burnham, however, is no political novice. Britain's 59th prime minister first served as a junior minister under Blair. Under Blair's successor, Gordon Brown, he became Chief Secretary to the Treasury, Cultural Secretary, and Health Secretary. He has three adult children with his wife, Marie-France Van Heel, a publicity-shy marketing executive. The pair met while studying English literature at the University of Cambridge. Burnham ran twice for the Labour leadership and lost both times. Those defeats ultimately propelled him toward the Greater Manchester mayoralty, where he won praise for attracting investment and transforming the region's public transportation system. His national profile rose during the COVID-19 pandemic when he accused Prime Minister Boris Johnson's Conservative government of treating Northern England with, quote, contempt, end quote, during a dispute over regional lockdown restrictions. The confrontation earned him the nickname, quote, the King of the North, end quote. Despite his King of the North image, Burnham is a pragmatist and said a senior British official who knows him well and worked closely with Starmer at Downing Street. The official, who spoke on condition of anonymity, described Burnham as a seasoned political operator who knows how to adjust his style to work effectively with almost any world leader, especially Trump. Burnham may already be demonstrating that pragmatism. In late June, Trump described him as an, quote, extremely liberal, end quote, politician who, quote, probably won't open up, end quote, the North Sea to further oil and gas drilling. The BBC has since reported that Burnham plans to announce new North Sea drilling. That's a move perhaps designed to placate Trump that appears to break a Labour campaign pledge. Sarah?
1: Senate primary will test Trump's sway in red state, by Jay Stahl of USA Today. Republican Senator Darlene Graham.

0: of South Carolina received a coveted endorsement from President Donald Trump, but other potential hopefuls seem unmoved by Trump's backing of the untested political candidate as she considers a bid to replace her older brother. The filing period for a full 6-year term in a special primary lasts from July 21st to July 28th, and the election is slated for August 11th. The Palmetto State's abbreviated primary race will continue to test Trump's influence in the reliably red state. Trump eventually endorsed the state's attorney general, Alan Wilson, in the June 23rd gubernatorial runoff after his original hand-picked candidate, Pamela Yvette, lagged in the polls. Yvette ultimately lost the race by 37 points. Trump urged newly minted Senator Graham to run for election in a Truth Social post July 17th. Graham, 62, quote, has been a winner in all of her life and should she accept has my complete and total endorsement, the president wrote. Longtime Senator Lindsey Graham died July 11th at 71. The president has wielded enormous influence during his midterm election cycle. Trump endorsed primary challengers to incumbent Senators Bill Cassidy of Louisiana and John Cornyn of Texas, and also ousted outgoing Representative Thomas Massie in a Kentucky primary race that garnered national attention. However, House members looking for a job promotion have jumped into the GOP race, even after Trump's support of Graham. Representative Ralph Norman announced a run July 18th while his House colleague, Representative Russell Fry, teased a big decision with his family while asking for prayers earlier that day. South Carolina businessman Mark Lynch also declared his candidacy. Representative Nancy Mace, who placed last in the 5-way June gubernatorial primary, teased a run in the wake of Graham's death, but has since retreated from directly discussing her plans in public. The winner of the Republican primary election will face Annie Andrews, a Democrat and physician who lost a 2022 congressional race to Mace. Originally seen as a placeholder for her brother's seat, Graham has seemingly impressed Senate colleagues. Her South Carolina GOP counterpart, Senator Tim Scott, asked, "Why not her?" when questioned by reporters about a potential run. And Alabama Senator Katie Britt has not yet endorsed Graham, but said on social media that she has exhibited grace and purpose. Both senators escorted Graham for her ceremonial swearing-in July 14th by Senator Chuck Grassley, Republican of Iowa. Graham, a mother of two and commissioner of the South Carolina Commission for the Blind, was adopted by her brother at 13 after the siblings lost both of their parents 15 months apart during her childhood. She made appearances in his campaign ads and supported her brother during his short-lived candidacy for the presidency in 2016. Graham, also known by her marital surname Graham Nordone, has remained mum on her plans but hinted at a run in recent open letter addressed to South Carolina citizens on July 18th. Quote, "Now it's time for me to step up for South Carolina, just like he stepped up for me when our parents died," she wrote.
1: All right, we have one final article to close out the main section of the Register this morning, and that is Samsung Cuts Impact New Jersey and Texas Workers. This is written and reported by Hunju Jin of the Reuters Network, and it's Dateline Seoul, South Korea. Samsung Electronics has cut jobs at its U.S. display, phone, and other consumer electronics operations, affecting workers mainly in New Jersey and Texas, according to documents and two people familiar with the matter. The South Korean tech giant said on July 19th in a statement to Reuters that 739 roles in Englewood Cliffs, New Jersey, have been affected by plans by Samsung Electronics America, which is focused on consumer electronics and does not include chips, to move its headquarters to Texas. A majority of people affected have received relocation offers, but others were let go, it added without elaborating. At SEA's, which is Samsung Electronics America, at SEA's Plano, Texas office, some 100 workers, including staff in its mobile division, have been let go, according to one person who said they were among the employees laid off. Sources declined to be identified because of the sensitivity of the issue. The cuts, though related to the shift in headquarters, underscore diverging fortunes within the South Korean tech giant, with its chip division skyrocketing to record profit, but its consumer electronics units languishing as chip costs surge. Samsung's decision to shift SEA's headquarters is striking because SEA employees in New Jersey only moved to new offices with much fanfare less than 1 year ago. SEA employs about 1,200 workers in New Jersey, according to a press release by U.S. Representative Josh Gottheimer, who attended an event to mark the opening of the new offices in September. While the precise extent of the layoffs at SEA could not be learned, documents seen by Reuters show that the unit notified some employees on June 30th of the, quote, enterprise-wide reduction in force, end quote, adding that there were, quote, a significant number of impacts, end quote. LinkedIn posts reviewed by Reuters also show more than 30 workers, including senior sales and marketing officials in both Texas and New Jersey, as well as a few in other U.S. locations, said they have been let go or left the company over the past couple of weeks. Details about job losses at SEA have not previously been reported. Samsung said in its statement that the shift of SEA's headquarters, quote, may lead to changes in our workforce structure, such as employees who are unable to relocate or certain functions that are optimized to ensure our roles align to key business priorities, end quote. Samsung has flagged it will likely post a 19-fold jump in second quarter profit on strong AI-driven chip demand. It also announced plans last month to invest hundreds of billions of dollars in new chip plants. Its mobile division, however, is expected to post its first ever loss as it grapples with intense competition from Apple. Chinese rivals like TCL and Hisense are also challenging Samsung in television and home appliances. Higher chip costs due to the AI boom have weighed on earnings for all of its consumer electronics products. Samsung's job cuts mirror moves by other global firms, including Microsoft, Amazon, and Meta, which have shed jobs while redirecting spending toward AI infrastructure. The state is already home to Samsung's chip factories and a mobile hub in Plano. Samsung workers are concerned the recent job cuts could be followed by additional layoffs and a consolidation of the company's appliance, home entertainment, and mobile divisions as it focuses resources on chips, a current SEA employee said. Samsung said in its statement there was currently no broad global restructuring underway with its consumer product business.
0: Thanks, Dan. Since it's the time of year when people are traveling and getting out and about, I'm going to read some weather reports from different cities around the country and internationally, and then we're going to turn to some news briefs from the 50 states. If you're fortunate enough to be traveling to Boston, you can expect it to be 80 degrees and 83 tomorrow. Dallas, it's going to be quite the opposite, 103 degrees today and 106 degrees tomorrow. New York City is similarly temperate to Boston at 78 degrees today and 83 degrees tomorrow. St. Louis is pretty steamy at 94 degrees today, and San Francisco is lovely at 74 degrees. If you're fortunate enough to be traveling to London, you can expect it to be 80 degrees today and 82 degrees tomorrow. In Paris, it will be 81 and 84 degrees tomorrow. Rome, it's 92 degrees and 93 degrees tomorrow. And if you're going to Tokyo, it'll be 94 degrees today and 95 degrees tomorrow. We're going to work our way through the 50 states today. Alabama, Dateline Tuscaloosa, a $10 million renovation project underway inside the Belk Activity Center at Bowers Park in Tuscaloosa, is expected to be finished by the fall of 2027. In Alaska, Dateline Fairbanks, the University of Alaska Fairbanks has been selected by the National Science Foundation to receive a $15 million in funding for 2 years and up to $160 million over 10 years for a new critical minerals research program, according to the Alaska Beacon. In Arizona, Dateline Maricopa County, public health officials are investigating a measles cluster linked to a business in the unincorporated community of Aguila. The cluster includes at least 7 confirmed cases, the Maricopa County Department of Public Health said, bringing the county's total number of measles cases in 2026 to 2021. And in Arkansas, Dateline Fort Smith, Arkansas Colleges of Health Education has entered into an international partnership with the NATO Center of Excellence for Military Medicine, connecting the Fort Smith Institution's developing Doctor of Executive Leadership program with one of the world's leading organizations in military medical education and multinational healthcare collaboration.
1: All right, continuing on from West Hollywood, California, a water main break in West Hollywood caused a massive sinkhole and damage to nearby cars and roads on July 16th, officials said. From Colorado Springs, Colorado, a pair of Colorado communities at opposite ends of the Front Range landed on HGTV's list of the nation's 20 best mid-sized cities. Fort Collins and Colorado Springs picked up the honors, continuing HGTV's fascination with Colorado communities. From New London County, Connecticut, a Stonington-based nonprofit has awarded more than $140,000 in financial support to New London County students, including grants and interest-free loans aimed at education and career development. From Sussex County, Delaware, areas of Delaware Seashore State Park will close next summer so a U.S. Army Corps of Engineers contractor can repair the North Jetty at the Indian River Inlet. The repairs will reduce the jetty's permeability and stabilize the navigation channel that is the Indian River Inlet, or Army Corps spokesman Stephen Rochette said. From our nation's capital, the Bowser administration has launched the DC 250 mural project, commissioning new murals in all 8 wards to celebrate America's 250th anniversary by highlighting each neighborhood's history, culture, and identity through artwork created by local artists, and that's reported by DC News Now. From Jacksonville, Florida, Jacksonville-based maritime business Tote Services, LLC, has landed a $2.2 billion contract to oversee construction of a new line of U.S. Navy troop transport ships. From Savannah, Georgia, Union Mission received more than 38,000 pounds of food from the Church of Jesus Christ of Latter-day Saints, helping provide meals for hundreds of people each day across coastal Georgia. From Honolulu, Hawaii, Honolulu Police Chief David Lazar said he is planning to launch a new program that would deploy drones to potential crime scenes before officers arrive, aiming to improve response times and public safety. From Boise, the United Methodist Church's Oregon-Idaho Conference voted to move its 2027 gathering out of Idaho, citing concerns over recent state laws affecting transgender people. From Rockford, Illinois, Hard Rock Casino Rockford continued to produce strong revenue numbers through the first 6 months of 2026. So far this year, Hard Rock remains the third largest casino revenue producer in the state, and that's data from the Illinois Gambling Board. And from Indianapolis, Indiana, researchers are in line to receive up to $160 million over the next decade to study musculoskeletal health conditions, an Indiana University-led coalition announced. The coalition of more than 170 industry, clinical, workforce, government, and research partners was selected as part of the second cohort of the U.S. National Science Foundation's Regional Innovation Engines.
0: From Topeka, Kansas, the City Council approved a 12-month legal pause to do further research on data centers, large battery systems, battery energy storage systems, and similarly functioning energy systems. From Newport, Kentucky, the city is ending its Flock license plate camera pilot after community outcry at several recent meetings, the city announced. From Terrebonne Parish in Louisiana, the Terrebonne Parish government is set to spend $2.7 million to replace nearly 40-year-old cyber infrastructure. The Terrebonne Parish Budget and Finance Committee approved the $2.7 million expense on a software service agreement with Tyler Technologies. And rounding out our list from Maine, Dateline Augusta, the Maine Secretary of State, Shenna Bellows, announced her withdrawal from the U.S. Senate race, saying she will focus on her role as Secretary of State duties amid what she calls accelerating attacks on democracy by President Donald Trump. It's been our pleasure to read to you. You're listening to IRIS, the Iowa Radio Reading Information Service. If you're hearing us on your television on Iowa PBS and you are not a registered IRIS user, please give us a call at 515-243-6833 so we can get you on our list. We need to know who's listening in order to keep our services free. Thank you, and we'll take a brief pause to allow our next readers to get into position.

0: Welcome back. Your new readers are Dale Finnegan and Doug Kretzinger. We will continue with articles from the Des Moines Register and the USA Today. Now here's Doug with our first article from the opinion page.
1: Cyclospora isn't new. Why it's different now? It's written by Dr. Tyler B. Evans, who is MD, MPH, DTM, and H, is founder and CEO of Wellness Equity Alliance, and author of Pandemics, Poverty, and Politics. He served as the first chief medical officer for New York City's COVID-19 response and has worked in global health across dozens of countries for nearly three decades. Every summer, it seems, we get the same headline, a cluster of Cyclosporia cases traced to fresh produce, I recall, a brief wave of concern, and then silence until next year. The news coverage almost always frames this as a food safety story, contaminated basil, bad lettuce, a supplier that slipped through the cracks. I want to offer a different diagnosis because I've watched this exact pattern before in a very different disease. Cyclospora, oh, I didn't know this here, K-entonesis has not mutated into something more virulent. Its biology is exactly what it was a decade ago, an osseous shed and stool that requires days to weeks in the environment, typically through contaminated water used for irrigation or washing, before it becomes infectious to the next person who eats that produce. This is a slow, environmentally dependent parasite with no capacity to outrun a functioning surveillance system. It has no ability to evolve its way past inspection. It only needs one thing to spread further than it used to, for us to stop looking as carefully as we once did. That's the part of this story nobody is telling. Important inspection capacity, produce sampling at the border, the state public health laboratories running whole genome sequencing to match an isolate from a sick patient to a specific lot number, the epidemiologist converting scattered case reports into a recognized cluster. This is the immune system protecting our food supply. And like any immune system, when you starve it of resources, you don't get a healthier host. You get a slower, blinder response to a threat that was always there. I recognize this pattern because I spent over a decade in HIV medicine, and Cyclospora is not a stranger to that world. It's classified as an AIDS-defining opportunistic infection. In a healthy adult with an intact immune system, cyclosporiasis is typically a self-limited, if miserable, illness. In a patient with advanced untreated HIV and a severely depleted CD4 cell count, that same unchanged parasite can cause weeks of debilitating diarrhea and wasting and can become life-threatening without treatment. The organism didn't change between those two patients. The infrastructure around them did, whether they were linked to care, virally suppressed, and being monitored by a clinician who knew to test for it. I watched outcomes diverge for years based entirely on that infrastructure, never on the pathogen. This outbreak is telling us the exact same thing, just outside the clinic instead of inside it. Consider how contamination actually happens. Cyclospora spreads through fecal contamination of water in the field or during processing, which means the epidemiologic chain runs directly through the bodies of the workers doing the harvesting. A field worker without bathroom access, without paid sick leave, without a doctor of their own, isn't a bystander to an outbreak. Where that worker's health and safety end is exactly where the produce's contamination risk begins. We have built two separate monitoring systems, one for food safety, one for farm worker health, to track what is functionally a single point of failure. Even diagnosis reflects this divide. Detecting Cyclospora requires a specific test, stool microscopy with acid fast staining, or targeted polymerase chain reaction that a clinician has to actively think to order. A patient with a primary care relationship gets that workup completed. A patient cycling through urgent care or with no consistent access to care at all gets sent home with a diagnosis of viral gastroenteritis and never enters the case count. The number of confirmed cases we report every summer isn't a measure of how much cyclosporosis exists. It's a measure of who had a doctor willing to keep asking questions. The same access gap I watched drive undiagnosed HIV for years. And solving any of it, actually tracing an outbreak back to its source, is fundamentally a labor question. It requires interviewers calling patients to reconstruct meals from up to 2 weeks earlier. Epidemiologists cross-referencing those interviews to find the common ingredient, and inspectors walking the distribution chain backward to confirm it. Every one of those is a funded position and funded public health positions, and often the first line item cut when budgets tighten. When that workforce disappears, the outbreak doesn't resolve. It goes unresolved. The contaminated supplier keeps shipping. We simply lose our ability to prove where it came from. Cyclosporosis this summer is not a story about a parasite getting smarter. It's a sentinel event, the same warning sign that undiagnosed HIV gave us a generation ago, telling us that the public health infrastructure meant to catch threats like this before they reach a dinner plate is quietly failing. The organism is constant. Whether we notice it in time, never was.
0: The second opinion today is written by James E. Causey of the Milwaukee Journal Sentinel. The headline is, "They Stole My Car, Revealing Our Key Fob Problem." Here is what Mr. Causey had to say. After a week of social media tips, Ring camera videos, and sleepless nights, my stolen 2012 Audi A5 coupe turned up abandoned about a mile and a half from my house. For a moment, I felt relieved. Then I saw what was left of it. Sometime during the week, it was gone. The people driving my Audi led police on a high-speed chase and left it a mess. The driver's seat was broken, the passenger side was scraped and gouged, and, to add insult to injury, a box of dog treats that didn't belong to my pet were strewn over the back seat. The damage topped $6,000. The car had been missing only 7 days, but it felt much longer. Every time I heard sirens or learned of another police chase, I wondered if officers were chasing someone in my car. That thought stayed with me day and night. Once I saw the car, a small part of me wished the insurance company had declared it a total loss. However, the damage wasn't the hardest part. It was wondering what happened while my car was gone and learning about the frighteningly effective techniques used to steal it. Through videos people sent me on social media, I watched teenagers, some who didn't look a day over 17, driving my car through Milwaukee in the middle of the night. One video showed my Audi sitting in an alley about 3 a.m. Several young people climbed out and appeared to be going through other vehicles in driveways. Watching strangers treat my car like it was disposable made me angry. It also taught me something I didn't know before my car was stolen. Most of us are behind the times when it comes to protecting our vehicles. Police believe whoever stole my Audi used electronic equipment to bypass its security system and program a blank key fob, allowing them to drive away without damaging the steering column. That realization might be the most unsettling part of this experience. If this technology is that easy for thieves to get their hands on, every driver should be paying attention. The vehicle was stolen on June 23rd in broad daylight near Milwaukee Area Technical College. This was about more than losing a vehicle. It felt like someone had stolen a part of my life. My house keys were in the armrest, So was my work laptop. We changed the locks on our home, but the fear lingered. If someone is willing to steal your car, what keeps them from showing up at your house? I posted photos of my car on social media, asked friends to share them, filed a police report, and spent days looking for it myself. Tips started coming in. Some people genuinely wanted to help. Others offered to recover my car for a fee. That made me angry. I watched social media reports of police chasing a black Audi A5 before officers called off the pursuit because it was being driven so recklessly. Friends kept sending me photos and videos of what appeared to be my car in different parts of the city. The thieves weren't trying to hide what they were doing. They replaced my license plate with another plate from a scrapped vehicle. Just when I had about given up hope, my wife and I received a message from a man who said he had seen my car. He told us he didn't want to get involved, but because of the work I do in the community, he wanted to help. He only asked that we bless him with a few dollars. He told my wife the Audi was parked near some bushes in the 4900 block near 38th and Stark Streets. She drove over to check, but didn't want to get out of her car to investigate if it was our car. She was understandably nervous, so she came home and called me at work. I left work, picked up my gun for protection. I have a Wisconsin concealed carry weapon permit, and we drove back together. The car was so dirty and badly damaged that I wasn't sure it was mine until I checked the VIN, the vehicle identification number, on the dash. Then I called police. They told me not to get inside the car. When officers arrived, they dusted for fingerprints inside. They explained that prints on the outside door handle and or the trunk wouldn't mean much because anyone could claim that they simply touched the car. Prints inside the vehicle would be much harder to explain. When they asked me to start the car with my key, I couldn't help but laugh. The thieves had changed my radio to an obscure opera station. The chuckle didn't last long. The engine would crank, but the car wouldn't go into gear because the thieves had reprogrammed the key fob. Police told me thieves are increasingly using electronic devices to bypass a vehicle's security system. In some cases, they amplify the signal from a legitimate key fob so the vehicle believes the key is nearby. In other cases, like mine, the thieves broke a window, connected a tablet-like device to the car's computer, and programmed a blank key fob. Within minutes, they had a working key. Police in Ohio have broken up a car theft ring and recovered blank key fobs, along with electronic equipment used to create duplicate keys. Modern car thieves no longer reach for a screwdriver or a shaved key. All they need is the right technology. That means almost any vehicle, including high-end models, can become a target. The one good thing to come from this experience is that I can share what I learned and maybe help someone else avoid becoming a victim. There are a few simple steps that can make your car a less attractive target. A hidden tracking device may help police recover your vehicle if it's stolen. An old-fashioned steering wheel lock can be enough to persuade a thief to move on to an easier target. Police also recommend storing your key fob in a metal container or an RFID blocking pouch when you're at home. RFID stands for radio frequency identification. Keeping your keys away from doors and windows can make it harder for thieves using signal amplifying equipment to intercept the signal. I wish we didn't have to think this way, but that's our reality. I still have questions. Why are devices capable of programming key fobs so easy to buy? Who is teaching teenagers to use this technology to steal cars? And why aren't more people being warned that this is happening? Before I end, I want to thank everyone who reached out. People called to check on me, offered rides, and even let me borrow their vehicles while I was without mine. I'll never forget that kindness. My Audi was stolen, damaged, and abandoned. My faith in people wasn't. In the end, that's something no thief could take away. And the author of this editorial, James E. Causey, is an Ideas Lab reporter for the Milwaukee Journal Sentinel, and that is where this column first appeared. Doug, back to you.
1: Going to turn to sports now. Here's a brief article. Waukee Northwest DCG win on first day of 5A action. This is softball. And there's a picture of Lena Schulte singles against Pleasant Valley during the state football or the softball tournament at Rogers Softball Complex, July 20 in Fort Dodge. This is written by Alyssa Hurtle. And the dateline is Fort Dodge. Monday, July 20, marked the first day of the 2026 Iowa High School Softball State Tournament. And there is plenty of action happening in Class 5A. The bracket of the state's largest class is jam-packed with talent and includes six teams from Central Iowa. Remember, this year's state tournament is double elimination, meaning one loss does not eliminate a squad from the contention for a state title. Here is a recap of Class 5A's games on Monday at the state tournament. Number 1, Waukee, Northwest 4, and number 8, Pleasant Valley was 1. The Wolves leapt out on an early lead thanks to strong pitching from Sophia Schlader and a 4-run first inning at the plate. The sophomore pitcher struck out 3 batters in the opening frame, and then Northwest jumped onto offense. Schlader left off with a double into left field. Elena Schulte got on base with a bunt, and an infield single from Kenley Sanger drove in the Wolves' first run of the game. Northwest added 3 more runs before the end. Okay, before the end of the first, and that's what the score remained at 4-0 through the top of the sixth when Pleasant Valley picked up its first run. Those 4 runs were enough for the Wolves to advance, though, and the reigning state champions are into the next round with a 1-0 record at the tournament. It's a focus, just coming out with energy, attacking the ball. It helps them settle in if we can score early, said head coach Kerry Ebby. And went on to say, you saw that today a little bit. They scored right off the bat and then kind of eased into some things, end quote. Schlader struck out 9 and allowed 3 hits through 7 innings. Number 4, Dallas center Grimes, 3. Number 5, Cedar Rapids Kennedy, 1. The Mustangs scored 10 and 11 runs, respectively, in each of their 2 regional games leading into the tournament. But it was a much slower start for Dallas center Grimes in the quarterfinals. It took until the 3rd inning for Dallas center Grimes to get a hit, and the Mustangs didn't score until the bottom of the 5th, playing catch-up after Kennedy scored 1 run in the 2nd. Addie Abens got Dallas center Grimes on the board with a single that sent Hayden Smith home, and an error against Kennedy moved Abens to 2nd and flex runner Denali Amos to 3rd. Tessa Jones was walked, and Genevieve York hit a single that sent 2 runners home. Mustangs took a 3-1 lead, which held into the 7th for the win. I was excited, said head coach Todd Miracle, when asked about Kennedy pitching to Abens. It's a tough call on their part, but Aiden's had a fantastic season, so when I know she was going to get some pitches, that made me very happy. And Genevieve puts in extra work every single day. She's taking extra cuts every single day. She's taking extra grounders. That kid deserves every good thing that comes her way, end quote.
0: There are a few things to watch on television in sports today. Basketball tonight at 6 p.m. on FS1. It is a TBT. It must be a tournament. Oh, excuse me, on FS1 and TBT. That's the networks it's on. Syracuse alumni versus Seton Hall alumni. Okay, game 1 of regional round. Not sure exactly what that is, but there you go. At 8 p.m., also on FS1, TBT, regional round, game 1, Kansas State alumni versus Kansas alumni. Okay, so if you really want to watch some basketball, there is that. There was cycling. The Tour de France is happening, and that was on at 6 a.m. this morning on Peacock. There may be maybe tomorrow again. I'm not sure of the schedule. It's coming near the end, but there may be some more tomorrow morning early again like that on the Peacock Network. In Major League Baseball, at 5:40 p.m. on TBS, it's the L.A. Dodgers at Philadelphia. At 8:38 p.m. on ESPN Unlimited, it's St. Louis at L.A. Angels. At 8:40 p.m. on the Major League Baseball Network, Cincinnati is at Seattle. And then some softball, Senior League Softball. At 1 p.m. on ESPN, it's some Little League Regionals, teams to be determined. Also at 2:45 p.m., another game. And then again at 4:30 p.m. on ESPN. So you can watch Softball Little League on ESPN this afternoon, starting at about 1 p.m. and continuing on. A little bit of a headline from the front page on the sports section before I finish up. Ankeny Christian's season ends in Class 1A quarterfinal. Ankeny Christian lost its state quarterfinal game against Newman Catholic 9-4 on Monday. The Eagles end their historic campaign with a 29-6 record. And cautious optimism that receiver Diaz will deliver on preseason hype. This is a headline regarding Iowa football, and this is about Tony Diaz. He will be playing for the Iowa football team. With that, I will turn to Dear Abby, and here is the headline, Relatives Weigh Giving Wedding Gift to Narcissistic Rude Nephew. The first letter says, Dear Abby, our nephew, Conrad, is engaged to be married soon. For several reasons, we are unable to attend the wedding. Under normal circumstances, I wouldn't hesitate to send a generous gift, as I have for our other nieces and nephews. However, Conrad is not normal. He doesn't speak to me, my husband, or our children, two of whom are his age. We have never done anything to offend him, as far as I know, and it's not just our family. He also ignores other specific family members. Conrad's mother describes him as, quote, the kindest and most loving person. However, we have never seen that side of him. We have witnessed only narcissism and rudeness. He speaks only to those he thinks elevate his status or make him look good in some way. If, according to Conrad, we do not exist, are we still obliged to send a wedding gift? Signed, Invisible in the Southern Plains. Dear Invisible, are you certain you will receive a wedding invitation from this nephew? Technically, if you don't attend, you're not required to give him anything. However, in light of the fact that other nieces and nephews, in light of the fact that you have been generous to your other nieces and nephews, it might be more diplomatic to send a less expensive token gift to mollify his parents. Another letter says, Dear Abby, I have been married for 10 years. For the first 3 years, I tried to get closer to my in-laws, but was told I wasn't welcome. I knew they didn't like me, but I tried my hardest to win them over because family is important to me. In the end, I was asked to leave their house. My husband was on my side, but I realized I couldn't separate him from his family. So for 7 years, he's had the support of his family and mine. One of his siblings is now sick, and it's looking grim. I do not feel my presence is required at the funeral, as no one in his family likes me. Am I wrong? Anytime I run into his family, they are confrontational. Signed, Staying Away in Illinois. Dear Staying Away, ask your husband if you would like your support at his sibling's funeral. Bear in mind that funerals do not bring out the best in some people, and your in-laws will be no exception. Then, do as your husband requests, but have a quick getaway plan in place in case you need to leave. Dear Abby, the final letter says, two of our children are planning a European vacation with their families. My wife is upset because they didn't invite her and stated bluntly that she's not welcome to join them. How can we convince her not to take their decision personally? Abby says, surely your wife is mature enough to understand that when a young family takes a trip, she should not be expected to be automatically included. They are entitled to some time to make memories together. If she insists on taking it personally, there is nothing you can do to convince her. So let her sulk it out. And let's see, that does bring us to the end of the Des Moines Register for today, Tuesday, July 21st, 2026. I'm Dale Finnegan, and my partner at the microphone has been Doug Kretzinger. Earlier, you heard Dan Crew and Sarah Egge. 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

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All material heard on IRIS is intended solely for the use of our friends with print disabilities. I'm your reader, Mark, alongside here with Barbara, and we'll start, as usual, our shopping this week at Hy-Vee. And these prices are good through this coming Sunday, July 26th. Start off, the flyer says, Hy-Vee Choice Reserve Boneless Beef New York Strip Steaks. 8-ounce steaks are $8.99. 12-ounce steaks are $12.98 each. 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
0: 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You've been hearing us on IRIS, the Iowa Radio Reading Information Service for the Blind and Print Handicapped. We've been your readers, Barbara and Mark. 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
6: Oh, great.
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8: Mommy, I'll get it.
9: Oh, I'll be right there.
6: Me too.

Hi, I'm Jennifer from the Talking Information Center. And today I'll be reading select articles from the July 6th and 13th editions of The New Yorker. I'll be continuing the article written by William Finnegan called No Return, an Alpine hiker on trial for his girlfriend's death, picking this up mid-article. I pictured him also fretting about being branded a Nestbeschmutzer, a nest fowler, if his decision was seen to besmirch the image of mountaineering. That was the term widely used against social critics, artists, novelists, anyone in Austria who dared to be too critical of the country after the Second World War. In truth, Hofer betrayed no world history timidity, only perhaps a constitutional aversion to thinking ill of mountaineers. In a 2020 journal article he'd written, culpable conduct can be intentional or negligent, since intentional conduct plays virtually no role in alpine accidents. The focus is on examining whether negligent conduct led to the accident. There were many disturbing parts of Kirsten's story left unpursued. The autopsy had yielded an official cause of death, hypothermia. There were signs of a viral infection, and she had taken ibuprofen. But nothing was said about her injuries, even though Thomas had mentioned them. Matthias had described bloodstains. Whose? From what wound? Why had Thomas and Kirsten taken the Studelbrot? That was the central question, never asked. Where were their headlamps after midnight? Extreme cold drains batteries, but at least one headlamp was back on at 1:30 a.m. How did Kirsten end up where she was found? Did Thomas lead her there or find her there? Why on earth was she still wearing her backpack? The prosecutor and the judge may have left all these questions alone because they knew that they had enough to convict for grossly negligent homicide. This case was already out in new territory. It didn't need to flail on any further. Another question. Would Thomas have been prosecuted if his deceased partner had been a man, with all the other details the same? That was hard to picture. But Kirsten was, as her mother said, not a fool. She was physically and mentally strong. She made it to the top of Grossglockner, if not quite to the cross, in a raging winter storm with bad boots, a heavy bag, no real food, not much experience, possibly an injury, and very probably a cold and angry boyfriend. At one point, while being pressed by the judge, Thomas claimed that he took off Kirsten's backpack and urged her to sit on it. I didn't believe him. He'd done nothing else to make her comfortable. And if the backpack were beneath her, she would have been sitting on her bivouac bag, emergency blanket, and hand warmers, which could have saved her life. All they would have had to do was reach inside the pack. It's possible that, as the judge suggested, Kirsten set off blindly in the dark, making her way as far as the rocks where she was found. People dying of hypothermia suffer extreme confusion and sometimes feel a painful rush of blood to their extremities, causing them to shed clothes before they fall into a coma, their organs fail, and their heart stops. But someone was lucid enough to tie a knot that secured her to the mountain. That photograph showed no evidence of any effort to save her. Instead, she was thrust up into the killing wind. The judge came back with his verdict. Guilty. He explained at some length. He was discounting a number of mountaineering errors, starting too late, not carrying sufficient emergency gear, because they were not inherently responsible for Kirsten's death. He praised Plomberger's abilities. You are an excellent alpinist. And spoke sympathetically of the torments inflicted on him and his family by social media. I don't see you as a murderer, he said. I see you as someone who, as a last resort, tried to call for help and stand by his girlfriend. Thomas had been unable to put Kirsten in a safe position because she was unable to proceed. He had gone ahead
to Aldersrue not to save yourself, but to find help. There just wasn't any. This all sounded promising for the defense and would weigh in Thomas's favor when it came to sentencing. His guilt stemmed from the fact that, despite his excellence, you are obviously someone who is struggling to make the switch from your own skills to another's. He did not recognize the exhaustion of his partner when he should have. None of the climbing he had done with her before should have made him think she could go up the Stutelgrat in winter. He let her climb with inadequate equipment. He did not turn back at the breakfast place. Had you acted differently, I strongly assume that your partner would have survived, the judge said. The requirements for finding of gross negligence were fulfilled due to the cumulative circumstances. There was also Kirsten's contributory negligence. She could have made an emergency call herself. For sentencing, the mitigating factors included Thomas's clean record and previously orderly lifestyle. The loss of his loved one was also taken into account. The judge gave him a 5-month suspended sentence, likely no jail time, in other words, and a fine of 9,600 euros. The verdict, Hoffer said, almost apologetically, was the decision of a single judge in the regional court. That doesn't mean it's right. Thomas had the option to appeal. Thomas frowned and looked at Jelinek. They would appeal. It was nearly midnight. Thomas had to get back to Salzburg for his shift the next day. He was a cook at a retirement home there. Peter Habeler, who is Austria's greatest living mountaineer, he summited Everest without oxygen with Reinhold Messner, among many other accomplishments, was interviewed for a public television documentary about the tragedy on Grossglockner. Habeler is in his 80s, still tanned and climbing. He had trenchant things to say about poor judgment, and when a question came about Thomas leaving Kirsten on the mountains, his gaze hardened and he switched to strongly accented English. "That is a no-go," he said, twice. Never mind what the court said. Thomas had broken a basic code of the mountains. The argument went on after the trial. Back home, I couldn't shake the Instagram habit. I looked at Andrea Bergner's page and understood why she had been so angry in court. This burst of publicity was all wrong for her. She was cast as a victim, which was so off-brand. The day after the trial, she was already up in the deep powder west of Innsbruck, looking like a million bucks. Some of her commenters knew about her ex-boyfriend. Under a series of shots of her on a scary ice climb, a follower wrote, "Glad Plamberger didn't kill you as well." Thomas couldn't shake the habit either. I stumbled on a Facebook post from before the trial, when his accounts were supposed to be closed. He had free soloed the Achsbrenner, he announced. That's a steep route. Much of it is usually solid ice on the north face of Grossglockner. It was a brilliant climb, he wrote. Most of the photos were selfies. The pirate king of the Eastern Alps was still out there, killing it with his vulpine grin. The soundtrack was "All Eyes on Me" by Tupac Shakur. Pure ID, unstoppable, a ladies' man, not fazed by courts or prison. Live the life of a thug until the day I die. Live my life as a boss player, all eyes on me. So that was the music playing in the brain of the mousy defendant. And he was right. He got away with it. 2 weeks after Plamberger's conviction, a young woman named Hannah posted a photo of herself on the summit of Grossglockner in the morning sunshine. She wore stiff green touring boots and crampons with spikes like black daggers. Thomas applauded her achievement. This was still his mountain, and he liked to let women know it. In the annals of technology, "Are Humanoid Robots Ready to Be Deployed?" by Stephen Witt.
On a recent sunny day in Silicon Valley, I visited the industrial headquarters of 1X Technologies. Security was tight, so I had to put a sticker over my cell phone's camera and talk my way out of signing an NDA before I was brought into an enormous space to meet Neo, the company's home robot. Neo stands 5'6" and has no facial features except for two black cameras in place of eyes. The robot is humanoid. Its design is inspired by the human form, and its proportions are a blend of those of the median American male and those of the median

phone. The robot weighs just 66 pounds, and I was able to pick it up in a bridle carry. It communicates through a speaker in its chest using several different voices. The default one is a calm but authoritative masculine register, an AI-modulated mixture of several voice actors. Neo can talk, listen, and respond to commands. In its skull is a squarish motherboard, roughly the size of a slice of bread and studded with white capacitors that look like teeth. This is Neo's brain. Using AI, it tries to translate your words into physical actions. If you ask Neo to pick up a cup from the table, Neo will attempt to pick up the cup. If you ask Neo to put milk in the refrigerator, Neo will attempt to put the milk in the refrigerator. But Neo doesn't always succeed at these tasks, and no one really knows what it can or cannot do. The robot is the creation of Bernd Bornich, the CEO of 1X Technologies. Bornich, a 42-year-old Norwegian, has been obsessed with robots since he was a child. His firm used to be called Hallodi, and it sold wheeled security robots from offices south of Oslo. But in 2022, Bornich relocated to Silicon Valley, changed the company's name, grew out his hair, and started wearing designer streetwear. Neo was announced shortly afterward. Bornich believes in the supremacy of the human form. "We are incredibly well designed," he said. "I would argue this is kind of like why we won evolution. The environment in which humanoids will operate is already built with able-bodied humans in mind. To open a door handle, you need a hand. To climb a flight of stairs, you need feet." Many roboticists are now working on humanoids, but Bornich takes biomimicry further than his peers. Neo uses tendons where other humanoids use motors, and Neo's motherboard is in its head, while most humanoids have it stored in the chest. Bornich says humanoids have the potential to do almost anything. Mention Neo or Bornich to other roboticists, and you will be met with a slight pause. Bornich's technical foundation is solid, but many people feel that he's getting ahead of himself. Compared with the AI that generated language and images, the physical AI that runs a robot remains underdeveloped. The world still doesn't have a ChatGPT equivalent for a robot. Deepu Tala, who oversees robotics at the microchip designer NVIDIA, told me. "I think home comes later," Carolina Parada, the head of robotics at Google DeepMind, said. "I don't think it's a lack of interest or even capability. Rather," she explained, "it was a question of safety." Jeff Cardenas, the CEO of the industrial humanoid manufacturer Aptronic, told me, "Around small pets, around small children, there's still work to be done." Bernich agrees that Neo should not be used around small children. Still, he is keen to test consumers' tolerance for what he calls robotics slop, tasks that are clumsily executed. For example, in a demonstration for the Wall Street Journal in October, Neo took longer than a minute to retrieve a bottle of water. Although Neo has a list price of $20,000, more than 10,000 customers have already placed a deposit for one. The customers are who you'd expect: wealthy early adopters from the Bay Area, Los Angeles, and New York City. Will Depew, a former OpenAI employee, lives in San Francisco with a tech enthusiast roommates. "I think our home has three orders on humanoid robots," he told me. "This is kind of like the new iPhone." Sometime later this year, workers at iX's factory near Oakland will pack a Neo into a container that looks like an oversized AirPods case, load it into the back of a truck, and deliver it to Depew's residence. Neo will probably not be a perfectly polished product, but at least it's like an early version of what's to come, Depew said. At 1X's headquarters,

My guide was Dar Sleeper, the head of product and design and Bornich's informal second-in-command. Sleeper, who is 27, has already had a memorable career. After college, he joined the fashion brand Yeezy, then moved on to industrial design at Tesla. In other words, his first boss was Kanye West, and his second was Elon Musk. Bornich reminded me of Musk, Sleeper told me, if you graft in some human empathy. In 2024, Bornich asked Sleeper to design a robot that didn't scare children. Sleeper's first attempt failed. Basically, anyone under the age of 100 was scared of it, he said. It had an eerily smooth black face. His next iteration was better, but it still frightened children under the age of 12. He added and removed facial features, experimented with skin textures, and went through hundreds of configurations of eye sockets. He settled, finally, on stripping as many features from Neo as he could, then covering it with soft textiles. Even children under 5 seemed to like it, Sleeper said. Babies are still scared, though. Sleeper led me through a labyrinthine industrial space at the headquarters. About 800 people work there in roles involving assembly, testing, and research and development. We passed lathes, metal mills, and racks of 3D printers, all in continuous operation. We passed a safety testing zone, where technicians in goggles instructed robotic hands to karate chop ripe cantaloupes. We passed Neo's staging environments, which included a bedroom, a bathroom, a kitchen, and a dojo with tatami mats on the floor. We stopped at a motion capture studio where, off to one side, 24 decommissioned models knelt together as if in prayer. This is where Sleeper had taught Neo how to walk. He told me that he had used his own body as a reference for Neo's gait. Sleeper stands well over 6 feet tall, with Vitruvian proportions. Referring to his engineering co-workers, Sleeper said, "A lot of these guys walk like this," then pantomimed a hunched scurry, his hands clutching imaginary backpack straps. "But I was an athlete in college," he continued. "I actually had an anatomically perfect run." Sleeper puts the bro in tech bro. He played lacrosse at the University of Michigan, and despite the controversies surrounding Kanye West, describes himself as one of the best creative geniuses of all time. Describes him as one of the best creative geniuses of all time. At one point, we were discussing a portable battery pack that Sleeper was designing for Neo. "It's actually a non-trivial problem," he told me. I asked him if he had ever used the word non-trivial before moving to Silicon Valley. "Probably not," he said and laughed. "I didn't say a lot of shit before I showed up here." Sleeper has built a world around Neo. He oversees an in-house workshop, wood shop, which he used to design sets, props, and furniture, all to mimic the environments that Neo will have to navigate. His plans for the 1X campus involve both a television studio and a forest. On the day of my tour, Sleeper wore a striking beige sweater, which he designed himself in the style of Neo's bodysuit. "I've been reporting on Silicon Valley for some time, which is another way of saying that I have been served a lifetime supply of bullshit. Before my visit to 1X, I had been ready to call bullshit on Neo, too. The company had posted some splashy video on social media a few months earlier, then gone dark. And I suspected that Neo was just more overpromoted vaporware. In fact, I was ready to call bullshit on the whole robotics industry. At the Las Vegas Consumer Electronics Show this January, there were numerous robots on display from many manufacturers. They all seemed clunky and loud. They clanked when they walked. Sure, one robot landed a backflip, but then a piece of it broke off and flew toward the crowd. Nothing there seemed ready for consumer use. But Neo was different. Neo was elegant. Neo was soft.
Above all, Neo was quiet. With its padded feet and innovative tendons, it hummed along at 22 decibels, about the same volume as leaves rustling in a breeze. I felt deep and horrible emotion triggered inside me, one familiar to any American, consumer lust. I wanted Neo in my house. I wanted it instantly, badly, immediately. Sleeper took me to a demonstration kitchen where Neo effortlessly slotted dishes into a wire rack. I was impressed by the robot's dexterity and fluidity of motion. Then I noticed a teleoperator standing to the side wearing a VR headset, holding controllers and dictating Neo's every move. The robot I was seeing was a marionette. 1X declined to show me a demonstration of the AI that will power Neo. Sleeper told me that previous versions of Neo had tended to fall over. 1X said this problem had been resolved, but when I asked Sleeper if the latest model always remained upright, he said, "To say it doesn't fall is like a total stretch." Still, when I asked if he believed 1X would meet its deadline for home delivery in 2026, he answered with no hesitation. "It's a promise we've made to the world and is a promise we're going to keep." Neo is one of the dozen humanoid robots scheduled to hit the market in the next 12 months. Its rivals include Figure's O3 Humanoid, Boston Dynamics' Atlas, and Aptronics' Apollo. In January, Musk announced that he was converting a portion of Tesla automotive plant in Fremont, California, into a robot production factory, and hoped eventually to make 1 million Optimus robots there annually. His ultimate objective is to have robots working on the production line, making more robots, which he called an infinite money glitch. In China, efforts are equally ambitious. Unitree, based in Hangzhou, shipped more than 5,000 of its G1 humanoids last year, making the company one of the world's leading suppliers. The G1 stands about 4.5 feet tall and has a hole in its head where a face would go. Its motors are loud, it clomps when it walks. It basically has no charm at all. Starting at around $14,000, it is also one of the more affordable advanced robots on the market. And because it can run open source software, it has become a favorite of academic robot researchers. The G1 has also gained popularity with home robotics enthusiasts. During the recent NBA Finals, a G1 in a Knicks jersey attended watch parties outside Madison Square Garden. I first encountered the G1 at the robotics lab of Aaron Ames, a professor of mechanical engineering at Caltech. Wearing a VR headset and holding controllers, I moved the robot back and forth a bit, then had it do some light calisthenics. It seemed shaky, almost drunk. I tried to make it clap its hands, but the G1 resisted. "Try it vertically," a graduate student at the lab suggested. I did, and the robot pantomimed a delicate golf clap without ever quite touching its hands together. Later, in his office, Ames spoke for more than 10 minutes at a cadence of roughly 200 words per minute, delivering a comprehensive takedown of 1X's efforts. Ames believes that no matter how sophisticated the engineering is, reliable AI for the autonomous robot is years away. "I don't know how 1X is actually going to get away with it," Ames said. "I would worry about the legal ramifications when one of those robots falls on a person." Many industrial roboticists I spoke with were suspicious of the humanoid push. They told me that there are no standardized benchmarks for progress and that videos of remarkable feats were often culled from hundreds of takes. In March, I talked with Modar Alui, a venture capitalist who invests in humanoid startups. He enthused about Iron,
a robot from the Chinese manufacturer XPeng, whose catwalk-inspired strut is so realistic that exhibitors have removed panels from its body to prove that it's not a human in a robot suit. Because of XPeng's work, I tell people not to work on locomotion anymore, Aloui said. Locomotion is solved. The day after I spoke to Aloui, an iron robot at a public demonstration at a mall in Shenzhen suddenly seized and fell over. It looked like it was having a stroke. The robot, which weighs more than 150 pounds, could not recover, and three human handlers had to drag it away. To celebrate Lunar New Year this February, Unitree staged a display of dozens of G1s doing a choreographed kung fu routine. The performance was real, but misleading. The robots were executing a pre-programmed script, most likely derived from true wushu masters in motion capture suits. And robotic martial artists can be dangerous to bystanders, as was recently demonstrated at a Chinese amusement park, where a G1 wearing a clown wig kicked a small child in the stomach. Outside of programmed scripts, robots struggle to perform autonomous actions in uncontrolled environments. The same robot that can land a backflip might not be able to walk up a flight of stairs, Parada from Google told me. Accidents are not the only concern. Neo might be able to avoid a malicious command. Imagine a young child asking Neo to bash its robotic head against the dining room table. Guardrails installed in the AI would almost certainly prevent the robot from following the command, at least initially. But research shows that such guardrails can be circumvented. If the child were persistent enough in the way that small children tend to be, and creative enough in the way that small children tend to be, he or she might succeed in getting the robot to comply. Robots can also be hacked. Last year, the security researchers Andres Macris and Kevin Finisterre found a vulnerability in Bluetooth that would enable them to take control of a fleet of Unitree G1s, infecting one after another and creating a robot botnet that spreads without user intervention, they wrote. Humanoid robots need cameras and microphones to make their way through the world, which creates privacy concerns. Plus, their actions are unpredictable. Babysitting these robots demands an entire operation team. Jim Fan, a research scientist at NVIDIA, wrote at the end of last year, "Mistakes are irreversible and unforgiving." Still, Parada conceded, putting robots in the home is the ultimate dream. Growing up in Venezuela, she fantasized about having a robot do her chores. Several roboticists I spoke with seemed a little disappointed by the current state of the field, compared with the expectations they'd had as children. Nothing inanimate one day just started moving. Nothing ever magically came to life. Sleeper recalled moments as a child when he said, he looked at stuffed animals and got bummed out about how fucking lame they were. Technology, he told me, sometimes makes him sad. It's all just going into a screen instead of into the world. After I left 1X's offices, I took my first ride with the autonomous ride-sharing service, Waymo. Waymo was clean and quiet, and avoided a congested highway by navigating through side streets and frontage roads. But after delivering me to my destination, the car turned in a crowded In-N-Out Burger drive-through lane, which can take more than an hour to pass through. I laughed out loud, preparing to report on yet another epic AI fail, until the car executed a crisp three-point turn, escaped the line, and drove off. I later learned that in uncertain situations like this, a Waymo will sometimes request assistance from a human operator. Professional teleoperation pilots working from the Philippines oversee galleries of vehicle camera feeds, alert for construction zones,
and lines of hungry Californians. Such pilots are also at work in other industries. In Japan, 7-Eleven do autonomous stocking using robot arms, which can be controlled from afar by workers wearing VR headsets. Human pilots also provide training data for AI, and Waymo has used at least 500,000 hours of real-world data to fuel its autonomous driving model. A car merely has to avoid hitting things. A robot has to manipulate them without breaking them. 1X previously emphasized teleoperation in its marketing, but this generated pushback from potential customers. Now the company emphasizes AI, but it hasn't abandoned teleoperation. Part of 1X's gamble is that its customers will come to terms with the fact that human might be peering into their home through Neo's eye camera. Depew, the early adopter in San Francisco, told me that he would feel safer with a stranger teleoperating his robot than with a stranger cleaning his home. Teleoperators will sit next to the AI team in 1X's campus in Silicon Valley, and when the lighted rings on Neo's earpieces change color, customers will know that it is being remotely operated. If you want a robot to bartend your party, we'll get one of our operators, Bornich said. It's also useful data for us. Data is to the AI revolution what coal was to the industrial one. AI communicates in discrete units of data called tokens. In language processing, a token might represent a few letters. In robotics, a token might represent a trajectory associated with a finger joint. But language models have the text of the entire open internet to learn from, not to mention the uncompensated, copyrighted work of human authors, lifted from the dark web. There exists no equivalent repository, legal or otherwise, of motion trajectories for joints. One approach to this problem is to radically increase motion capture efforts. The German robot developer Nora has put more than 1,000 industrial workers in motion capture suits and is using these data to train humanoids. Everyone is scared of a shitstorm because it's like, oh, they're replacing your work, David Rieger, Nora's CEO, told me. It's not. We're getting, like, a lot of data. This didn't seem to address the job loss question, so I pressed Rieger on what would happen to the labor market if his efforts succeeded. He straightened his posture and insisted that in the next few years, the U.S. would need these robots. You will have a decrease of working labor, and then you will feel it, he said. Right now, you still don't feel it, but in Europe, we feel it a lot. We think everyone disappeared somehow. Even if the entire population of Earth donned motion capture suits, it would take decades to generate the amount of data that was used to train ChatGPT. Another approach is to train robots using videos from head-mounted cameras, which have been posted on YouTube. With a little engineering magic, these egocentric videos can be turned into joint trajectory data sets. More advanced video models might be able to extrapolate data from third-party views of real-world experiences, such as sports games and cooking shows. Some robotics companies don't build hardware at all. Instead, they're focused on helping existing robots navigate the physical world. About 2.5 miles north of 1X's headquarters, I visited the startup Skilled AI. The two firms could not be more different. 1X's robots are exquisite objects of high design. Skilled's lobby looked like an emergency room, with deactivated unitary robots hanging from cranes and lying on tables. One was on a gurney, another sat in a wheelchair. There I met with Skilled's co-founder, Deepak Pathak, and Abhinav Gupta, both professors at Carnegie Mellon University. If Sleeper and Bornich are confident marketers, Pathak and Gupta represent a different Silicon Valley archetype,
the entrepreneur whose technological convictions lead him to ignore the pressure of public opinion. This was not the type of company that was going to plant a forest on campus. Skild is attempting to build a general-purpose physical AI, a single brain that can be slotted into any body. This brain should be able to control not just a humanoid, but also a set of detached arms, a robot animal, or a wheeled cart. Pathak and Gupta have to stress test these robots, so they spend a lot of time kicking them, punching them, and generally harassing them. At one point, they showed me a video of a man using a chainsaw to cut off the legs of a robotic dog. Within seconds, the dog began walking on the stumps. I did not initially understand why Skild was treating its robots this way, nor did I understand why the chainsaw video was scored to hair metal. Pathak explained that the ability to compensate for injury is one of the most important aspects of generalized physical intelligence. In Skild's workshop were dozens of partially assembled robots from a variety of manufacturers. One was wandering around without a head. Midway through the tour, we stopped in front of a robotic dog. One of its eyes was disabled, and its wiring was exposed. An employee was kicking it repeatedly. I was invited to join in. "Kick it like how you would kick a human," Pathak said. "I wouldn't kick a human," I said. "Don't overthink it," Pathak said. After a moment's hesitation, I planted my heel on the robot dog's body and shoved it with force. The dog barrel rolled across the showroom floor, but was upright within a half a second of coming to a stop. Later in the conference room, Pathak and Gupta explained that their seemingly cavalier attitude toward robot welfare was actually motivated by concern for human safety. Better that a human kick a robot 1,000 times than that a robot kick a human once. Right now, they don't think that humanoids are safe enough to use in residential settings. In fact, Pathak refuses to have one in his house. "People are using appearance as a way to misguide the public," Pathak said. "But if you make a robot human-like, you expect it to have human-like capabilities. But technology is far behind that." Skild is one of the best-funded robotic startups, but much of its capital is spent on buying computing power from data centers. This is another way of saying that most of its money eventually goes to NVIDIA. NVIDIA, which has a $5 trillion market capitalization, is the most valuable company in the world. In fact, adjusting for inflation, NVIDIA may be the most valuable company in human history. Its rival for the title is the Dutch East India Company. Jensen Huang, NVIDIA's CEO, has cosmic ambitions. "Wherever the universe has structure, we can turn that into AI," he recently said. NVIDIA moved into robotics in 2014. Around that time, Huang recalls, he watched a neural network teach a robotic arm to shoot a hockey puck. He immediately calculated a rough estimate of the eventual size of the robotics AI market. Soon, NVIDIA was touting virtual reality simulators to train robots, and microchips to deploy in robot brains. The simulators allow developers to experiment with surface friction, mimic faulty joints, and even alter gravity. These early initiatives struggled at first, but NVIDIA was able to establish what a former employee called vendor lock, making robotic manufacturers dependent on it. "Every single robot I encountered while reporting this article ran on an NVIDIA microchip, and every single one had trained in an NVIDIA digital gym." NVIDIA has also invested in many startups, including Figure, Nora, and Skild. This has produced accusations of circular deal-making from skeptical investors,
since NVIDIA is providing funds to its own customers, who then use the money to purchase its hardware. Michael Burry, the investor made famous in The Big Short for betting against the housing market in the late 2000s, today warns of suspicious revenue at many AI companies, including NVIDIA. Huang has called such claims ridiculous and defended the investments, saying that they are necessary to expand NVIDIA's ecosystem. NVIDIA's robotic microchips are different from the ones they sell for AI training. They are edge chips, meaning that they do their processing in the robot instead of in a remote data center. The human brain uses about 20% of the energy that the body generates. An NVIDIA chip can drain as much as 60% of a robot's electricity supply. It's not the motors that take up most of the battery, Cardenas, the CEO of Aptronik, said. It's actually the compute. But if a robot needs more brain power, it can draw it from a local server via Wi-Fi. Robots AI, like most computer software, is regularly upgraded via the internet. Robots get smarter every week. Most importantly, they have a hive mind. Whatever one robot learns, the others all learn at the same time, Bornich said. This means that the wider the release of humanoids, the more skilled they become. If 1,000 humanoid robots are sent to fold towels, they'll learn from one another's mistakes and will adapt far faster than a single robot would. This network effect may account for 1X's eagerness to get robots in the home. There's definitely a data flywheel there, Bornich said. Robot is one of the small number of words that have entered the English language via Czech. Polka and howitzer are others. The term was first used in Karel Čapek's play Rossum's Universal Robots from 1920. In the play, an industrial robotics conglomerate has transformed the world economy. Robots do most of the work, and they are also deployed as soldiers. At the same time, the human birth rate declines to zero. Eventually, the robots take over and kill almost everyone on Earth. Any extended discussion of robots I have found will eventually reference the apocalypse, even in more positive treatments, such as Isaac Asimov's I, Robot, the androids end up taking over. When I broached the subject of the robot revolution with Bornich, I sensed a certain fatigue. Look, they won't seek revenge on us, he said. We can wipe their minds. Perhaps the fearful visions of Čapek, not to mention those of James Cameron and his Terminator movies, have tainted the West's cultural perception of robots. David Rieger, Neuro's CEO, told me that American journalists ask him anxious questions about robots, but South Korean journalists just seem impatient. They're tired of waiting, he said. They ask, when is it coming? Rieger's observation is supported by data. A Stanford University analysis of opinion polls across 36 countries found that respondents in China, South Korea, Thailand, and Indonesia were the most excited about consumer applications of AI. Respondents in the U.S. and Canada were the least. Most of the roboticists I spoke with seemed more excited by the industrial application of humanoid robots than by the prospect of their doing domestic chores. You'll see them in McDonald's first. Rev Labaridian, who runs AI simulations at NVIDIA, said, Aptronik's Apollo humanoid, porcelain white with knobby limbs and thick, sturdy legs, has been used in production at European automotive factories owned by Mercedes-Benz. For now, the robot is limited to activities such as picking out parts and loading conveyors. It seems to be fairly strong to complete this. It needs to be fairly strong to complete this task, which means that a malfunction might hurt someone. For this reason, the robots are fenced off from the rest of the workers. Humanoids make up only a tiny fraction of the 5 million or so robots currently deployed in factories worldwide. Mike Haley, a senior researcher at Autodesk,
a maker of industrial design software, has spent much of his career programming these specialized non-humanoid factory bots. He told me that he has never seen a humanoid do anything useful in an industrial setting. Simpler robotic solutions, like detached arms for spraying paint or autonomous forklifts for moving pallets, are more efficient, cost less, have fewer moving parts, and require less maintenance. I truly believe that we have had a moment a few years down the road from now where we look back at this humanoid thing and go, boy, that was bloody stupid, Haley said. Commercial service robots are already commonplace in China, but these are cheap, special-purpose devices that deliver food or fold laundry. Expensive humanoids may not be needed for these tasks. At Skilled, Pathak's solution is to isolate a robot's parts to fit the task at hand. Let's say you're putting a robot in a factory like this, and you're assembling something. Should you really spend energy on the legs? He asked. I can separate the torso and put it on the table, then use the legs to carry something else. It seems that 1X is taking the Apple approach, designing beautiful products from scratch and controlling the entire manufacturing process. Skilled's taking the Android approach, writing cross-platform software and running it on hardware made by other companies. Aptronic, Unitree, Tesla, and others. Maybe they will be like Nokia or BlackBerry, or maybe one of them will win. About 7 or 8 million years ago, a branch of primates broke off and started developing superior brains, dexterous hands, and the capacity for language. That branch diversified into Australopithecus and Ardipithecus and Homo erectus. Eventually, Homo sapiens emerged and took over. Surveying the diversity of humanoid forms in this early stage of robotics, I could see something similar occurring. The essential form, two legs, two arms, a torso, and a head, was consistent, but there were many variations. Apollo uses a classic sci-fi design with digital readouts on its mouth and chest. Boston Dynamics' Atlas has a toy-like carapace and a glowing hollow circle for a head. Tesla's Optimus, Nora's 4NE1, and Figure's 3 have all converged on similarly anonymous and ever so slightly sinister designs, white bodies with smooth black faceplates. One of these is likely the evolutionary ancestor of all that is to come. At 1X, I saw rows of hands and forearms, denuded of housing and grasping towards the ceiling. Technicians seated along an assembly line were fastening artificial tendons to the fingers to link them with actuators in the wrist. Others attached electrical wire to sensors on the fingertips. The wire would eventually be routed to the robot's brain. Nearby, a finger was being tested for durability. It pointed, crawled back, then repeated the movements. A counter on the monitor noted that this action had been performed 2,860,631 times. But here again, the mechanical engineering was far ahead of the AI. This point was confirmed during a demonstration at Skilled, where I watched a Unitree robot carefully grab a white ceramic coffee cup from a table and set it upright in a bin. I moved the coffee cup back to the tabletop, and the robotics eye-like camera seemed to follow. Then I turned the cup on its side. The robot seemed perplexed. It moved its hand about 6 inches from the cup and began to grab uselessly in the air. With a disapproving look, a technician set the cup upright, and the robot immediately returned it to the container. I took a blue plastic bowl from the bin and placed it upside down. The robot identified the object, but couldn't get a grip on it. As its hand pushed the bowl around fruitlessly, I gave a little smirk of human superiority. But then the robot stopped, and
I swear to this, it started to think. After about 10 seconds, it perceived that the overturned bowl had a raised circular foot. Pinching the foot of the bowl, the robot picked it up and placed it in the bin. See, the technician said, it figured it out. In On the Streets, Herding the Froyo Sheep, by David Camp. It was 5:55 p.m. on a Thursday, nearly time for supper, an hour when no one has any business getting themselves a sweet treat. Yet 50-odd people were standing online along an aesthetically grim stretch of 7th Avenue, waiting to purchase cups of frozen yogurt from the new West Village location of Mica, a Madrid-based dessert chain. One witness, a young man in a white T-shirt and athletic shorts with 3 days stubble, wasn't having it. Walking alongside the queue, he shook his head in disbelief. Bah, he shouted at the idling Froyo pilgrims. Bah, bah. The young man was Ezra. He preferred not to reveal his last name. A 27-year-old native New Yorker, one of five children raised in South Brooklyn by parents he described affectionately as modern hippies. He is the brains behind the Instagram account at Sheep of New York of NYC, which since its debut in May has attracted more than 7,500 followers. As virality goes, this is not a big number, but the passion that the account has aroused dwarfs its reach. Some commenters on Ezra's post view his feed as a referendum on who is and isn't a real New Yorker. Anyone who waits online for Froyo must be a transplant who needs to move back to Ohio, one person wrote. A at Sheep of NYC clip of a long line outside Cafe Paradiso on Elizabeth Street, home of the social media vaunted salted brown butter and oat latte, has engendered such comments as, this is a microcosm of everything wrong in current culture, and in Spanish we say, pendejos. Ezra himself prefers a more minimalist approach to offering commentary on the latte line, or any line. In the clip he is heard saying, bah, bah, bah, bah, look at all these sheep, I'm just a shepherd trying to herd the flock for coffee. Long line madness is not new in New York. If your memory goes back as far as 2013, the era of the Cronut bubble, you will recall the hour-long waits in Soho outside Dominique Ansel Bakery. But this spring's fresh bloom of lines has broken locals' brains. The village is home to not only Mica, but a new outpost of the Froyo destination Mimi's on University Place. After an arduously long winter, these narrow, modest side shops have been, with a suddenness and intensity that only TikTok and Instagram can foment, thronged. Most of the long line waiters are young. Many of them post trophy pics of their quarry. Mica offers a particularly photogenic swirl of vanilla yogurt topped with green pistachio sauce and toasty crumbled baklava. It's this aspect of the line phenomenon, that the behavior is driven by algorithms and the influencer economy, that gets under Ezra's skin. He pronounced himself more baffled than angered. It started as a joke, he said. It blew my mind seeing all these lines everywhere in New York. So I was like, I'll just go around taking little videos, calling people sheep and bawing at them. Ezra stays inconspicuous by filming the lines with a pair of Ray-Ban Meta sunglasses, which sync with his iPhone. A strapping, handsome guy who works in real estate development, he is hardly the picture of a social media gorilla. He realizes that at Sheep of NYC has found its audience via the same algorithmic alchemy that drives the Froyo fervor. One post filmed by a friend of an absurdly long line of people waiting to enter the Soho clothing store, New York or nowhere, has been viewed nearly a million times. It helps that the friend is better at buying than Ezra is, emitting a convincing ovine bleat worthy of a flock in County Clare. Ezra now receives 5 to 10 guest submissions a week. He hasn't posted many of them, usually, because they're poorly shot, have no audio, or are too mean.
He has also received overtures from clothing companies looking to collaborate with @SheepOfNYC on t-shirts. One mock-up came with MTA-style lettering that reads, Sheep Central Station. Another bears an image of a sheep, Statue of Liberty, holding a selfie stick instead of a torch. I don't care about monetizing this, Ezra said, sitting on a bench where some Mica customers were eating their froyo. He also doesn't want to come off as a scold. A lot of it is tourists, and I feel bad. The city is amazing, every part of it. I guess the message is, stop waiting online. Go walk the West Side Highway. Instead of wasting time on the line for Orlando Street Pizza on Christopher Street, he suggests, hop on a subway into the real Brooklyn and try the best pizza ever at DeFara. There's usually a queue there, too, but the DeFara line is the hard-won result of decades of pizza excellence. The shepherd of @SheepOfNYC may be young, but he is wise enough to get that online life, like online life, is not really living. Well, that's all the time we have today. I thank you very much for listening to The New Yorker on the Talking Information Center. Thank you again.

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0: Let's begin today's reading of the Wall Street Journal for today. It is Tuesday, the 21st of July, 2026. And with today's Wall Street Journal, we say hello to Scott.
1: Thank you, John. Good morning. Good morning, everyone. Let's take a quick look at Wall Street as we start the day today. A chip stock rebound yesterday lost steam late in the day and helped to pull down the S&P 500 and the Dow by 0.2% and 0.6%, respectively. The NASDAQ was down by less than 0.1%. An index of U.S. leading economic indicators edged lower last month as consumer spending weakened. Icahn Enterprises has struck a deal to sell auto service chain Pep Boys to a private equity-owned company, Mavis Tire Express Services, for about $700 million. Electric vehicle maker Polestar has confirmed it will not appeal a national security-motivated Commerce Department ban on selling new models in the United States. A federal judge in California has granted a temporary restraining order that prohibits Paramount and Warner Brothers Discovery from closing on an $81 billion merger. In the wake of the 2026 World Cup, which just wrapped up this past weekend, the most popular ever, FIFA is planning to cash in on media rights for the 2030 and 2034 tournaments. BlackRock is leading a debt sale that's targeting at least $12 billion for its massive new El Paso data center project that is backed by Meta Platforms. Ryanair posted a drop in fiscal first quarter profit, hit by lower fares and higher jet fuel costs. The European Union's executive arm has fined Alibaba's AliExpress the equivalent of $630 million, the largest penalty ever handed to a company under the bloc's Digital Services Act. And finally, in the What's News section of page one of the Wall Street Journal, Domino's Pizza is reporting higher profit and revenue for the second quarter, but same-store sales growth slowed. Taking a look at page one on today's Wall Street Journal, the story is headlined, IRS chief spied on colleagues when he worked at J.P. Morgan. Frank Bisignano, the head of the Internal Revenue Service and Social Security Administration, sits atop two government organizations that store vast reams of sensitive financial data about every U.S. taxpayer. More than 10 years ago, he was co-chief operating officer at J.P. Morgan Chase, another perch that gave him visibility and authority over every part of a massive financial institution. At the bank, people familiar with the matter say, he spied on fellow executives, using his authority over the security department and position to access sensitive information and internal communications without an apparent business justification. The executive directed his security staff to use software to snoop in the email of rival executives, including Charlie Scharf, J.P. Morgan's then head of consumer banking, who is now the CEO of Wells Fargo. That, according to some of the people spoken to by the Wall Street Journal. One executive told the Journal he suspected the spying and put a code phrase in his email, which he said Bisignano repeated back to him. Bisignano also accessed a draft complaint from the Federal Energy Regulatory Commission about a questioned derivatives trade that was a confidential document seen only by a few members of the legal department. He also directed his staff to use software to surveil the work of employees, sometimes seeking to track keystrokes, which can show draft versions of written material, other people in the know had said. The people also said Bisignano's goal was to keep a tight rein on employees and use the information to undermine his rivals as he expanded his own responsibilities. No allegations are known to pertain to the improper access of customer information. Around the end of 2012, following years of complaints about his behavior, including allegations of disrespectful conduct toward colleagues and underlings and of the breaking of company norms around the collection of data, Chief Executive Jamie Dimon lost trust in Bisignano and told him he would support him finding a job elsewhere, people familiar with the matter told the Journal. Bisignano left the bank and became CEO of First Data, which later merged with Fiserv, a payments company critical to the digital infrastructure that's used in card transactions and banking. A lawyer for Bisignano, Courtney Forrest, said in a statement to the Journal that he never spied on coworkers. Forrest said he, quote, never directed anyone to look through any employees' or executives' communications or engaged in any form of surveillance. She said Bisignano never accessed a draft FERC complaint, that he and Scharf have maintained a strong personal and professional relationship for years, and that it was false that an executive planted a code word to catch Bisignano reading an email. Forrest also said Jamie Dimon never asked, encouraged, or suggested that Mr. Bisignano leave J.P. Morgan, and that Bisignano voluntarily left to become CEO of First Data. She also said the claim that Mr. Bisignano's growing responsibilities at J.P. Morgan were accompanied by a pattern of undermining colleagues is patently untrue and inaccurate. After Bisignano left the bank, investigators from the legal department found digital traces of the spying activity, including records that showed email access, some of the people said. As a result, Matt Zames, who took over as J.P. Morgan's sole chief operating officer, increased restrictions on access to sensitive employee information, requiring approval from senior members of the legal department to access email and other data. President Trump selected Bisignano to become chief of the Social Security Administration, the government retirement system, and he was confirmed by the Senate last year. His responsibilities were expanded later in the year when he was appointed to the new position of CEO of the Internal Revenue Service, running its daily operations. Last week, the Treasury Department announced that Bisignano would take charge of the implementation of Trump accounts, the tax-deferred retirement accounts established for children. At Social Security and the IRS, his challenges include modernizing systems that power the nation's biggest benefit agency and tax collection authority, both of which still rely on technology that is more than 20 years old. At the Internal Revenue Service, which has rotated through a half dozen leaders during the Trump administration, Bisignano is also tasked with enforcing the tax law with a smaller staff. The president has complained that the IRS was weaponized against him by political enemies. In May, Bisignano agreed to settle a lawsuit that Trump had brought against the agency for the 2019 leak of his tax returns that included an unprecedented agreement that the government would never review or audit previous tax filings by Trump, his sons, or the Trump Organization, among other actions. Earlier this month, Judge Kathleen Williams sharply criticized the agreement, in part because Bisignano is part of the Trump administration. The federal judge said the president and his family acted in bad faith in bringing the $10 billion lawsuit and said it was brought to, quote, manipulate the judicial process. Judge Williams' ruling does not alter the no-audit promise, but she said the acquiescence to it by Bisignano and others was wholly incompatible with their duties to enforce the law and protect public interest. A White House spokeswoman said Bisignano is a, quote, trusted and talented member of the president's team who is doing an incredible job. Treasury Secretary Scott Bessent said Bisignano's proven executive leadership has improved services at the IRS and cut waste. A spokesperson for Social Security said Bisignano was transforming the agency to deliver world-class customer service. A J.P. Morgan spokesman said Bisignano is distinguished for his grit and determination and that, quote, we applaud his service to our country, both at the Social Security Administration and the IRS. At J.P. Morgan and in his previous role at Citigroup, Bisignano had built a reputation as an administrator and fix-it man with a track record of turning around businesses. Many of his former staff members followed him from J.P. Morgan to First Data and to Fiserv, where he became CEO in 2020, and now to the IRS. At Fiserv, Bisignano helped grow sales of Clover, a point-of-sale payment terminal for credit card payments, and consistently delivered revenue and profit growth that made its stock more than double between the end of 2023 and the beginning of last year. But months after he left to join the government and had sold nearly all of his Fiserv stock, the firm's new management threw out the forecasts Bisognano's team had been giving Wall Street and said they were materially inaccurate, blaming unrealistic growth projections, misleading revenue figures skewed by foreign currency fluctuations, and management decisions to defer investments. That move sent the stock into a tailspin and prompted shareholder lawsuits against both Bisognano and Fiserv. His attorney declined to comment on matters

Diamond, who was a top executive there in those years, was impressed by Bisignano's operational abilities. After Diamond was fired from Citigroup in 1998 and later became CEO of Chicago-based Bank One, he tried and failed to hire Bisignano, people familiar with the matter said. In 2001, Bisignano's profile was raised when, as Citi's deputy head of technology and operations, he helped lead Citi's response to the September 11th attacks on the World Trade Center, standing outside Citi's office a few blocks north and directing employees to safer locations. After Bank One and J.P. Morgan merged in 2004, Diamond attracted Bisignano to join with an executive job as chief administrative officer. Bisignano was tasked with tackling complex back-office problems as J.P. Morgan looked to integrate the multiple companies that it had acquired in a short number of years. In 2011, Diamond selected him as head of the mortgage department, replacing Scharf, after former Marine Captain Jonathan Rolls testified before Congress that J.P. Morgan had illegally foreclosed on his house while he was on active duty. Bisignano overhauled the mortgage staff, doubled the number of borrower assistance centers, and helped launch a coalition of companies committed to hiring veterans. He also spearheaded the bank's negotiations with the federal government and state attorneys general on mortgage-related lawsuits after the 2008 financial crisis. Bisignano was promoted to co-chief operating officer in 2012 alongside Zames. They shared oversight of compliance-related matters, which had largely been managed by the general counsel's office at J.P. Morgan before that time. The two men effectively split duties, Bisignano focusing more on security matters, while Zames was working on financial risk management in the wake of the bank's $6 billion loss and regulatory scrutiny from the so-called London Whale scam. As Bisignano took on more responsibility, complaints about his management style and conduct toward other executives and employees increased. He frequently clashed with some top executives, including Gordon Smith, an executive in the consumer bank, and Todd Macklin, a commercial banker who was assigned to run some of the consumer business in 2011, according to people familiar with the matter. They and other executives felt that Bisignano was trying to undermine them in order to add to his own power in the bank, often disparaging their activities to Diamond without confronting them directly. Forrest, Bisignano's attorney, said J.P. Morgan's internal culture encouraged what she called a direct, sometimes uncomfortable management style, and that Diamond said he wanted executives to ask hard questions. Bisignano demanded his own team pledge loyalty to him directly, people who spoke with him say. He told some of his employees he kept dossiers about them in case they went native, which they took as his way of describing someone who was no longer loyal to him. Around 2012, during a biennial employee survey review, which covered workplace issues such as how satisfied employees were with their jobs, Bisignano's division gave some of the most negative feedback in all of J.P. Morgan. He asked his direct reports to go into the survey submission tool and figure out which employees had written negative reviews, some of the people say. Forrest said Bisignano never maintained a dossier on employees and said it was false that he asked for negative survey responses to be traced back to their authors. Executives complained to Diamond about what they saw as Bisignano's use of company resources for his own benefit, including allegations that Bisignano misused the corporate jet for personal purposes, people familiar with the matter say. Some people also raised concerns to members of the legal department about preliminary efforts, which did not take place, to use J.P. Morgan resources for the renovation of St. Patrick's Cathedral in New York that began in 2011. Bisignano is one of the cathedral's trustees, a group that at the time was responsible for raising funds for the historic $175 million renovation. Some complaints led to internal reviews, which concluded Bisignano had not violated the bank's rules, some of the people told the Wall Street Journal. Forrest, his attorney, said it was false that he used the jet for personal purposes and that he did not ask J.P. Morgan for money for the cathedral.

Bisignano, quote, never misappropriated corporate funds at J.P. Morgan or anywhere else, she said. Around 2007, Bisignano asked senior executives to personally look into giving a loan to his friend Bo Dietl, owner of a private security company and prominent New York personality with whom he often dined at the New York restaurant Rouse, people familiar with the matter say. That move was unusual in that Bisignano had directed executives to handle his friend's loan application instead of referring him to rank-and-file bankers. The bank did not lend Dietl any money after reviewing his application, which upset Bisignano, people said. Forrest said Bisignano knows nothing about any such loan. Dietl told the Wall Street Journal he did not remember asking for the loan, but that Bisignano was a friend and the two did business together while he worked at J.P. Morgan, including when Dietl sold keystroke capture and encryption software to the bank. He said he also provided a group of former veterans to be guards for some of the bank's branches. Bisignano had good relationships with some executives at J.P. Morgan, including Asset and Wealth Management Chief Mary Erdos and former Chief Financial Officer Mike Cavanaugh, who respected his ambition and his ability to get things done, people familiar with the matter told the Journal. Diamond, for years, dismissed the complaints as run-of-the-mill conflicts between ambitious executives, some of the people say. But by late 2012, he had lost trust in Bisignano after he continued to come into conflict with executives and didn't seem to demonstrate a willingness to change. And he told Bisignano he would support him finding a job elsewhere, some people said. The chief executive has rarely fired executives who have fallen out of favor during his 20-year career. He has instead typically made clear to people that they have no more room to be promoted and urged them to find new jobs. Diamond said in a memo to employees announcing Bisignano's departure in 2013 that he was a, quote, capable executive willing to take on the most complex challenges and get the job done. Months after Bisignano left for First Data, forensic investigations found digital footprints that showed his staff had accessed sensitive corporate records and employee communications without a clear business purpose, according to people familiar with the matter. At around this time, Bisignano's key deputy handling cybersecurity issues and regulatory inquiries, Peter Kavikia, was pushed out, people familiar with the matter say. He joined Bisignano at First Data and currently is the chief technology officer at Fiserv. Federal regulations require banks to keep a broad range of communications, including emails, phone recordings, and instant messages, which can be used if necessary for compliance investigations. Regulators often inquire about internal controls on information and have penalized banks when they have found lapses. Bisignano, who as co-COO had shared oversight of security and compliance functions for J.P. Morgan, could access these records, and the company at the time did not have strict rules requiring approval to access them. Forrest, Bisignano's attorney, said he did not personally access or have access to any individual records. She said he was unaware of the specifics of any forensic investigation, subsequent access control changes, or the circumstances of Kavikia's departure. Investigators from the company's legal department found Bisignano had accessed a draft complaint and inquiry from the Federal Energy Regulatory Commission about an energy derivatives trade that the bank had made, people familiar with the matter say. That confidential document had been emailed to individuals in the legal department. Contents of those confidential documents were reported by the New York Times in 2013, and some executives at J.P. Morgan say they believed that they were leaked from someone inside the bank. J.P. Morgan that year agreed to pay $410 million to settle accusations by the regulator that it had manipulated electricity markets without admitting wrongdoing. Forrest, the attorney, in addition to denying Bisignano accessed the federal complaint, said he, quote, has never leaked anything to the press. J.P. Morgan did not prepare a report documenting any investigation into Bisignano's alleged misconduct, some of the people said. When he left the bank,
When he left, the bank did not grant Bisignano his unvested shares, people familiar with the matter said. At the 2013 wedding of Steve Black, a former J.P. Morgan executive, Diamond asked why other executives had waited so long to tell him their concerns about Bisignano's behavior, people who heard him said. Bisignano still keeps in contact with many current and former leaders at J.P. Morgan, including Jamie Dimon. In June, Bisignano traveled to the bank's New York headquarters for a farewell party for Vince Lapidula, a J.P. Morgan banker who has joined the IRS. The party was held at the Patriots Bar, a flag-filled watering hole at J.P. Morgan's new skyscraper, where Dimon has been hosting parties and social gatherings. Bisignano caught up with executives like Erdos, but Dimon had left the party by the time Bisignano arrived, people familiar with the matter said. We are continuing our Tuesday morning read of the Wall Street Journal, and here's a story coming out of Washington. President Trump imposed an additional 50% tariff on certain goods from Canada, including wine, hockey sticks, and cement, the White House announced on Monday. The White House says the tariffs were a response to the country's discriminatory treatment of American products. Some sectors and goods, including energy, potash, and fish or critical minerals, will be exempt from these new tariffs. They are scheduled to take effect 30 days after they are signed and will affect about $20 billion worth of Canadian goods. The White House says the tariffs are designed to offset the burden and disadvantage from what it describes as Canada's discrimination of U.S. goods, including automobiles. The White House said the U.S. opposed Canadian policies that require companies to invest in auto production in Canada rather than the U.S., as well as bans some Canadian provinces have imposed on U.S. liquor products. The United States imported a $383 billion worth of goods from Canada last year, and the new tariffs would only affect a small slice of that total. But even so, the announcement is the latest flashpoint in a tense relationship between the U.S. and Canada as the struggle to renegotiate the U.S.-Mexico-Canada agreement, which Trump signed in his first term and is under renegotiation this year. Canadian Prime Minister Mark Carney said the new tariffs represented the latest in a series of unilateral U.S. trade actions to violate the USMCA, and he said that Canada had made several detailed proposals to resolve bilateral trade issues. This trade dispute has raised costs for families, particularly in the United States, Carney said, adding, Canada stands ready to engage intensively to address outstanding issues with the U.S. to the mutual benefit of our citizens. President Trump has threatened to terminate the USMCA, which he negotiated to replace the North American Free Trade Agreement, known as NAFTA. The new tariffs, unlike earlier rounds of levies on Canada, will apply to goods that comply with the USMCA deal, the White House said. Should the U.S. open talks with Canada, Trump could cancel the new levies before they are set to be imposed in the middle of August. He last year imposed emergency levies on Canada over its alleged role in the fentanyl trade before the Supreme Court ruled in February that those tariffs were illegal. He has also levied so-called national security tariffs on steel, aluminum, auto parts, and lumber from Canada, although the White House said that products covered by those earlier levies will not be hit by this latest round. Ontario's Premier, Doug Ford, who is among the provincial leaders who have banned the sale of U.S. wine and spirits at liquor stores, said on social media yesterday that Canada should respond tariff for tariff, dollar for dollar, if the U.S. eventually imposes the new levies. The new tariffs come after smoke from raging wildfires in Canada drifted into the U.S. In a Truth Social post on Friday, President Trump threatened to impose steeper duties on America's northern neighbor to compensate for the smoke's impact. As workers dwindle, artificial intelligence is set to pick up the slack. The advent of artificial intelligence is leading to worries that the United States is facing a future where there will be too few jobs for workers to fill.
But the challenge for the economy could be just the opposite, a sharp slowing in the number of people entering the workforce that leads to an unprecedented era of labor scarcity. It's a development that could profoundly reshape how the economy operates, according to a new analysis conducted by Stephen Ruggles, a leading demographer. Ruggles says the shift could bolster workers' bargaining power and actually drive wages higher. It could also mean that for the economy to stay healthy, it will need the kind of productivity boost that AI might bring. If there's an unprecedented labor shortage, this is going to be a huge incentive to adopt labor-saving devices like AI, Ruggles said. He's a professor at the University of Minnesota who won a 2022 MacArthur Genius Grant for his work on population statistics. In research published in May in the journal Proceedings of the National Academy of Sciences, Ruggles concluded that the United States is in the midst of a protracted slowing in its labor force, one that will give way to an outright decline. Based on his analysis of Census Bureau data and Congressional Budget Office immigration and mortality estimates, Ruggles forecasts that over the 10 years ending in 2030, the U.S. labor force, the number of people working or seeking work, will have expanded by just 9 million people. That would be the fewest in a 10-year span since the decade that ended in 1960. Over the 10 years after that, he forecasts that the labor force will contract by about 2 million, or 1.3%. The large increase in the working-age population that was brought on by the baby boom lasted longer than many experts thought it would. In a 1978 address to the Population Association of America, economist and demographer Richard Easterlin predicted that the decline in young men's inflation-adjusted wages, which had weakened when baby boomers hit the job market, would reverse by 1984 as the much smaller Generation X came of age. What he had not counted on, however, was a large rise in women's labor force participation and a big increase in immigration. Together, those two factors led to a much more gradual decline in young people going to work than Easterlin had expected. Both factors appear to have run their course, according to Ruggles. Meanwhile, a sharp decline in the U.S. fertility rate that began in the mid-2000s will make for fewer young people entering adulthood in the years to come. As the number of workers dwindles, Ruggles thinks that wages for young people will rise, leading more people to enter the labor force. He also thinks that organized labor could get a boost. There are caveats to his scenario, notably that if there were a sharp rebound in immigration, the supply of workers might not be so diminished. But if he is right, the economy will be relying on a smaller labor force for the growth it needs to support an increasing number of older people. That is where AI could come in. Economists are divided over whether the technology will take away jobs or if it will instead help workers get more done. One thing that economists do agree on is that artificial intelligence will boost productivity. And new research from Darren Acemoglu, David Antor, and Keelan Byrne, and Andrew Scott indicates that there is a historical tendency for economies to offset a scarcity of younger workers with gains in efficiency. In a working paper posted to the National Bureau of Economic Research's website earlier this month, those economists looked both across communities within the U.S. and across countries to analyze how economies are responding to lower birth rates. Their core finding, rather than hampering the economy, slower population growth is associated with higher gross domestic product per working-age adult and higher wages. Labor markets in which workers are scarce work really well for workers and generate productivity gains as well, said Acemoglu, a Massachusetts Institute of Technology professor who won the 2024 Nobel Prize in Economics. The group of economists argue that when younger workers become scarce, businesses then respond by investing more in labor-saving technology. One of the pieces of evidence for this that they uncovered, countries and U.S. regions with declining birth rates see increases in labor-saving patents.
We're just about halfway through our reading of the Wall Street Journal for this Thursday morning, July 21st. And here's another study about coffee in the news this morning. There is good news for you coffee drinkers out there. Up to 5 cups of coffee a day are safe for most adults and may even have benefits for heart health, according to a new scientific statement by the American Heart Association. Downing between about 3 to 5 8-ounce cups of coffee daily, or around 400 milligrams of caffeine, is actually linked to a lower risk of heart disease, heart failure, stroke, and type 2 diabetes, according to the AHA's statement that was published in the journal Circulation. The research on coffee and caffeine has, as we all know, been very mixed, with some studies showing links to benefits and others showing health risks. So the new statement from the AHA provides some much-needed clarity. That from Dr. Eugenia Giannos, a cardiologist at Northwell Health in New York, who is chair of the American College of Cardiology's Prevention of Cardiovascular Disease Council, who was not involved in the statement. The authors of the statement analyzed dozens of studies that looked at the impact of coffee and caffeine on heart health. The scientific evidence for coffee's safety and health benefits has been building over time, according to Dr. Gregory M. Marcus, a cardiologist and professor of medicine at the University of California, San Francisco, who is the lead author of the AHA statement. And here's some additional health news this morning. The Food and Drug Administration has walked back its earlier statement that a sample of lettuce from Taylor Farms tested positive for cyclospora, but noted that tests are continuing on products that have been pulled from the market. The finding complicates the messaging from health authorities tracking the sources behind major outbreaks of foodborne illnesses and efforts to address concerns from the public about which foods are safe to eat. The FDA says its investigation is ongoing. It is still advising consumers not to eat recalled iceberg lettuce from Taylor Farms. To clarify, this false positive lab sample does not change the basis for the FDA's ongoing outbreak investigation or the overwhelming epidemiological data that supports the current voluntary recall by Taylor Farms. That was a statement posted by the FDA on X on Monday. Taylor Farms is a major supplier of lettuce and produce to restaurants and grocers across the country. It is currently navigating the fallout from the outbreaks while many of its other products remain on store shelves. Last week, government agencies identified shredded iceberg lettuce, including products served at locations of the Taco Bell restaurant chain, to thousands of reports of foodborne illness in 5 states. Health authorities have linked the illnesses to lettuce supplied by Taylor Farms, which said it voluntarily recalled the shredded iceberg lettuce grown and processed in Mexico, quote, in an abundance of caution. The recalled lettuce was distributed between June 29th and July 16th across 27 states. Our thoughts remain with everyone who has fallen ill during this outbreak, Taylor Farms said in a statement. We remain committed to working with public health authorities as the ongoing outbreak investigation continues. The Trump administration has sought phone records tied to relatives of New York Times reporters this month in an effort to identify the journalist's sources, according to a letter that the Times submitted to a federal judge that was unsealed yesterday. The subpoenas for phone records were served beginning July 10th, the same day that 3 New York Times reporters received subpoenas to testify before a grand jury. Those reporters had worked on stories in the days prior about security concerns involving a jet gifted to the United States by the Qatari government that was being used as the new Air Force One. The New York Times lawyers filed the letter Saturday, amending a motion to quash the reporters' subpoenas. The news organization also asked Judge Aaron Subramanian to quash the subpoenas of the phone providers. The government had sought phone records for numbers it believed to be associated with the journalists, according to the letter,
Those included the number used by a mother of one of the journalists, who was a mental health professional with confidential client relationships, according to the letter. Other numbers were used by two journalist spouses, one of whom is the general counsel of a major law firm. Times attorneys said the requests for phone records, quote, demonstrate abuse of the grand jury process, continued bad faith attacks on the journalists, and violate Justice Department guidelines. In response, the Justice Department said any subpoena issued by the DOJ is done so in full compliance with federal law and internal department policy. Mediators are seeking a path to a ceasefire in Iran. Mediators are working to push the United States and Iran into a new ceasefire agreement, fearful that the foes could settle into a pattern where they keep conflict below the level of all-out war, but disrupt regional economies indefinitely nonetheless, while running the risk of a miscalculation that escalates the fighting. The efforts come after the United States carried out a 10th straight night of attacks. Iran retaliated against Arab allies, including Kuwait and Bahrain, and another two vessels in the Strait of Hormuz were hit by projectiles. President Trump warned of retaliation after at least two U.S. service members were killed in Iranian strikes over the weekend. Every time Iran kills an American soldier, he said on social media, they will pay for that killing many times over. Traffic in the Strait of Hormuz remains crippled, with an average of just 10 ships a day crossing Friday through Sunday, most via the route controlled by Iran, according to ship tracker Kepler. Compounding the risks, Yemen's Iran-backed Houthi militia on Monday announced a blockade of Saudi shipping amid a standoff with the kingdom. Saudi Arabia said shipping security services are taking the threat seriously, as it could cut off the Red Sea route that the kingdom is using to ship oil around the Hormuz blockade. Qatar has floated the idea of a 10-day truce and an end to restrictions on shipping in the Strait of Hormuz to cool tension, some mediators say. It's not clear whether either side was ready to accept a new stop to the fighting after the preliminary peace deal they signed in mid-June collapsed this month. As he was departing the Philippines, Secretary of State Marco Rubio said Iran signaled through intermediators it does want to talk. Esmail Baghai, spokesman for Iran's foreign ministry, says mediators were trying to prevent further escalation and had conveyed proposals to Tehran for consideration. Diplomats are in a tough spot given the mutually exclusive demands of the U.S. and Iran regarding the Strait of Hormuz. Iran argues that the memorandum of understanding it signed gives it the right to administer the reopening of the waterway, while the U.S. has been helping ships use a channel outside Iran's oversight that runs along the coast of Oman. Considering the continued absence of the Iranian supreme leader and Iranian insistence to not withdraw in any manner from the management of the Strait of Hormuz, the mediation has become nearly impossible, said Umer Karim, a researcher at the University of Birmingham. Iran began attacking ships using the Oman corridor in early July, setting off a tit-for-tat series of attacks that collapsed the deal to pause fighting and all but closed the strait. An oil tanker owned by Greek shipper Dynacon Tankers was hit Sunday northwest of Oman, according to Vanguard, a maritime security company. The ship was on fire after being hit by an unknown projectile near the U.S.-backed route close to the Oman coast. The crew abandoned ship and was subsequently rescued. Qatar believes it has leverage to push for another truce because Iran's beleaguered economy cannot sustain more damage from the war or the U.S. blockade. Iran's security forces have vowed to continue fighting. The U.S. has moved F-16 and F-35 warplanes into the region to bolster its capabilities. Bulgaria said Monday that the U.S. asked to deploy up to 8 aerial refueling tankers in the country that would support United States operations in the Middle East. Iran's top negotiator, Parliament Speaker Mohammad Bagheer Ghalibaf, said on social media that the movement of military equipment into the region shows the U.S. is not serious about wanting to end the war. From the Wall Street Journal's
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CEO offers clues to PayPal's path. Digital payments pioneer PayPal is in a years-long rut. Enrique Lores is tasked with saving it. The 61-year-old Lores was named chief executive of PayPal earlier this year after decades at HP and its predecessor company, Hewlett-Packard, where he played a role in splitting it up. Lores has since announced a turnaround plan for PayPal that includes reorganizing its business lines and cutting at least $1.5 billion in costs, moves that are reminiscent of the playbook he deployed in his previous roles. Now, one of PayPal's rivals has lobbed a buyout offer. Payments company Stripe and private equity firm Advent International have made a joint takeover bid for PayPal valued at $53 billion. The Wall Street Journal reports last week that that approach, made recently, represented about a 30% premium to PayPal's recent stock price. Shares were up 17% on Wednesday on that news. The deal would unite top players in the payments world, PayPal's network of consumers and recognizable brands, and Stripe's business providing transaction processing infrastructure for merchants. Such heft would be an advantage in the payments ecosystem, which is poised to undergo further disruption from new tech like artificial intelligence and stablecoin. PayPal's peer-to-peer payment app Venmo may be particularly desirable. Its revenue rose 20% last year, and it boasts 67 million monthly active users. A deal would also transform one of Silicon Valley's most storied companies, whose yellow and blue button has long ruled online payments. PayPal's founders and early employees are seen as the stuff of legend among startups, with the ranks of the so-called PayPal mafia, such as Elon Musk and Peter Thiel, going on to invest in or launch businesses that have become corporate heavyweights. Shares in PayPal, meanwhile, have been on a precipitous fall amid competition from the likes of Apple Pay, Google Pay, and Cash App. In February, PayPal announced that Lores would take over as CEO in something of a surprise shuffle. A profit warning accompanied the appointment, and the company's stock dropped almost 20%. Analysts saw Lores' history, helping to break up Hewlett-Packard and then managing HP, as clues of what could be in store for PayPal. Lores, who is a native of Spain, joined Hewlett-Packard in 1989 as an engineering intern in San Diego. He then worked full-time in his home country. He rose to lead the division that made printing technology for large formats, such as signs or billboards. He moved to Silicon Valley in 2008 and held roles overseeing the company's worldwide business laptops and customer service. In 2015, Hewlett-Packard split itself in two. HP Incorporated took the printer and personal computer business, while Hewlett-Packard Enterprises, or HPE, would sell software, servers, and other services. Lores was in charge of simplifying the organization and reducing its cost structure before the split was finalized. The company called him a key architect of one of the largest and most complex corporate separations in business history. Lores landed with HP and became CEO in 2019 as the company faced slowing sales and souring investor sentiment. He got to work. He announced plans to cut up to 16% of the company's then 55,000 employees, yielding $1 billion in cost cuts, and increase its stock buybacks by billions. He has dealt with suitors trying to upend his turnaround plans before. In 2019, days after he took over as HP's chief, Xerox, backed by Carl Icahn, launched a takeover bid for HP that would later become hostile. Xerox raised pressure on HP for months until the pandemic prompted it to abandon the pursuit. Shares of HP climbed during the pandemic as it benefited from more people buying equipment to work from home. Lores became a member of PayPal's board of directors in 2021 and was selected as chair in 2024. He was brought in at PayPal after the company's namesake checkout button, which lets customers pay on a range of websites, had posted weak growth to end last year.
Ambitious plans by PayPal's two CEOs had also failed to materialize. In 2021, for instance, PayPal was enjoying a pandemic-induced boom in e-commerce when its then-CEO, Dan Schulman, laid out a growth strategy. His plans included rolling out a super app that would offer payments, shopping tools, savings accounts, and stock and crypto trading. Later that year, PayPal explored a potential $40 billion-plus acquisition of Pinterest, which it subsequently dropped. The company got a reality check in 2022 when in-store shopping recovered from the pandemic. Its growth subsequently slowed, and its stock fell. PayPal abandoned its ambitious targets. Schulman stepped down in 2023 and handed the reins to Intuit executive Alex Chriss. Chriss stumbled out of the gate, overpromising to, quote, shock the world with a suite of product announcements that failed to inspire. The company, which lost market share to rivals like Apple Pay, then underwent rounds of layoffs to cut costs. Loris struck a more subtle tone. He has espoused a vision of modernizing PayPal's technology and cutting costs to reinvest in growth. He reorganized the business, created a standalone consumer unit that houses Venmo, and has argued the company can be a go-to for consumers' other financial activities. Now, Loris could be overseeing another big corporate deal. He has emphasized his focus on maximizing shareholder value and has said the company should look at optimizing its portfolio, sometimes seen as Wall Street code for selling off parts of the business. PayPal has yet to respond to Stripe and Advent's offer. When you are cracking open a cold beer these days, you probably don't think about just how much heat breweries need to produce endless vats, bottles, and cans of the stuff at commercial scale. But Heineken does. Heineken is developing a new way to satisfy its demand for industrial heat to generate steam at its brewery near Lisbon, which requires clouds of heated water vapor during the beer-making process from brewing to pasteurization. The Dutch company is setting up large heat batteries made by thermal storage startup Rondo Energy that convert wind and solar power into heat and then store it in clay bricks at up to 1,500 degrees Celsius, holding the energy for days. Heineken expects the project to be fully up and running by the first half of 2028. Ready to gather power from a neighboring solar plant. That beer-making recipe will not change, but the industrial process will use the heat stored in batteries to turn water into steam, which will then be used to boil the mixture of malt and water before hops are added. Then yeast is added for fermentation, where it eats away at the sugar, creating alcohol and carbon dioxide bubbles. The beer is then left to mature to bolster the flavor. The storage bricks will provide industrial heat once again as the beer is pasteurized and steam is sprayed over the bottles to kill microorganisms. While the heat batteries are a new development, they use technology from a familiar kitchen appliance. They have the same bare wire heating elements in a typical toaster. That from John O'Donnell, who was the founder of Rondo, which is based in Alameda, California. Think of it this way, he said. The brick is like a 3D checkerboard, explaining that it is made up of a patchwork of blocks and open chambers with small passages throughout the stack for the heat to bounce around. The brick stack has hundreds of those toaster-like heating elements throughout. The initiative will help the company decarbonize by alleviating its reliance on fossil fuels to produce industrial heat, reducing between 25 and 40% of carbon emissions from its operations at the Portugal site, said Nicolas Clerget, global climate director for Heineken. But there is another bonus, he said, because the heat storage can decouple the company from the volatility of the energy market. That becomes particularly appealing when the electric grid is under stress. Manufacturers looking to lower their carbon emissions are increasingly focused on how to reduce their heat demands.
Industrial heat takes a toll, with about one-fifth of all global energy used to produce heat for industry, according to the International Energy Agency. Meanwhile, there's a growing business case to be made for companies in Europe to electrify their industrial heat, according to a recent report from McKinsey, particularly as fossil fuel prices remain highly volatile. Other beverage producers may also find it appealing to use thermal energy from solar, said Yang Zhu, whose research includes sustainable energy at the University of California, Santa Barbara. That's because they typically use temperatures under 150 degrees Celsius and don't need additional steps to create the much higher temperatures required in heavier industries like steel. Adopting heat batteries in the beverage industry is a practical way to both decarbonize and reduce costs, Zhu said. Rondo is backed by Bill Gates's Breakthrough Energy Ventures and has raised funds from Aramco and Microsoft. Rondo is not the only company looking to reduce emissions from heat used in manufacturing. Another startup, known as Antora, uses carbon blocks for its battery that glow red when they're heated up, also like a toaster. Antora is backed by companies including BlackRock and Breakthrough. Getting temperatures just right is paramount for making beer. Heineken's breweries have a mix of temperatures from the warm and humid brewhouses to the cooler fermentation areas. Heineken says trying new ways to power its beer making will help it weather potential energy ups and downs in the future. Our breweries are a big investment, Clerget said. They are not just here for a few years, they're here for decades and decades. Let's take a look at this story from the aftermath of the World Cup. Now that FIFA has wrapped up the most popular World Cup ever, soccer's governing body is looking at its next target, cashing in on the next two World Cup tournaments. Fox and Telemundo scored a ratings and revenue bonanza this summer with English and Spanish language U.S. rights, respectively, but FIFA faces headwinds that could complicate ambitions for a repeat, including the fact that the next two World Cups are in Europe and the Middle East, with far less favorable game times for audiences in the United States. The media companies likely to bid on coming U.S. rights also already have tens of billions of dollars locked in for other sports with potential increases on the horizon. United States rights to the 2030 and 2034 World Cup tournaments could fetch a total of as much as $4 billion, some executives say. Fox paid roughly $485 million, and NBC Universal's Telemundo paid $600 million for these rights. They included the 2023 Women's and 2026 Men's World Cups. Others who track sports rights deals counter that such a price tag is wishful thinking, even double the likely cost. The final price will show whether Americans' growing love of soccer can overcome the market realities of the sports rights landscape. FIFA had planned to go to market for U.S. rights soon after the tournament ended, a person familiar with the group's thinking said. It aims to sell the U.S. rights to 2030 and 2034 as a bundle. It is open to selling the Spanish and English language rights to the same buyer, the person said. Disney's ESPN, Google's YouTube, Netflix, and Amazon Prime Video, as well as Fox and Telemundo, are expected to take a hard look at the coming tournaments. FIFA already has had discussions with several major industry players. Netflix has increasingly turned to sports as a way to engage audiences and reduce customer defections. It already acquired U.S. rights for the 2027 and 2031 Women's World Cups, paying about $300 million for both events. There's broad agreement among analysts and sports executives that Fox and Telemundo secured the rights to this year's tournament at below market prices. That is the Wall Street Journal for today, July 21st. I'm Scott. Enjoy the rest of your day.

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0: This program is intended for individuals who are blind or are unable to read physical print and is brought to you by CABVI's Audio Information Services team.
1: Good morning. This is Kelly Addy with the Radio Reading Services for the Cincinnati Association for the Blind and Visually Impaired. And I'll be reading the Washington Post today, July 21st, 2026. In world news, nearly 100 U.S. troops injured in last 2 weeks of Iran war, Pentagon says. The Pentagon said Monday that nearly 100 U.S. troops have been injured in the war with Iran over the last 2 weeks, underscoring the significance of Tehran's strikes on U.S. military installations across the region since negotiations to end the conflict collapsed. The disclosure came as the U.S. military identified two U.S. soldiers who were killed in a fatal attack on Friday night. And after the Trump administration for days declined to detail how many U.S. service members have been injured recently, Sean Parnell, a Pentagon spokesman, said on social media that nearly 100 service members were deemed to have some degree of injury since July 7th, with 96% of those since returning to duty. They are determined to get back in the fight, Parnell said. Of the affected service members, vast majority of injuries experienced were minor concussions. Parnell said further updates would be posted to an online Pentagon database that was stagnant for days, if not weeks, showing 14 troops dead and 427 troops injured since the beginning of the war on February 28th. On Monday evening, those figures were briefly updated to reflect that 18 service members have died and 447 have been injured since the beginning of the war on February 28th. The new tally of those killed in action included a Friday night attack that left three U.S. troops dead, one still unidentified, and others wounded at the Muwaf Salty Air Base in Jordan. But with no explanation from the Pentagon, the database later reverted Monday night to the earlier numbers. If the figure Parnell disclosed on Monday is accurate, the number of service members injured in the conflict since February could easily exceed 500. Iran has launched several significant attacks on U.S. military installations in Jordan in recent days, U.S. officials said, speaking on condition of anonymity. The death of another service member in Iraq on Saturday brought the number of American troops killed to 18. Among the latest Iranian attacks were strikes Monday on U.S. military sites hosted by Kuwait and Bahrain, according to a statement by Iran's Islamic Revolutionary Guard Corps, publicized by Iranian state media. The IRGC, Iran's parliamentary force, said it targeted multiple U.S. military facilities at Kuwait's Ali al-Salem Air Base. Iran also claimed to have struck U.S. drone installations at Bahrain's Salman Port and Sakhir Air Base, along with American assets at Kuwait's Camp Arafyan, according to the semi-official Tasnim news agency, which is associated with the IRGC. Bahrain's defense forces confirmed they had intercepted multiple rounds of aerial attacks Monday. Some military officials and experts have expressed concern over the lack of protection at U.S. installations in the Middle East. One military official familiar with the matter said that since the beginning of military operations on February 28th, Iran has launched approximately 8,500 drones and missiles at targets across the region. Of those, approximately 100 have gotten through U.S. and regional partner air defense systems. The officials spoke on the condition of anonymity as well. The deceased soldier in the Jordan attack, soldiers in the Jordan attack, identified on Monday are First Lieutenant James Feehan, 25, of Iwa Beach, Hawaii, and Private Isabella Gonzalez, 19, of Carrollton, Texas, according to a Pentagon statement. So young. Gonzalez died the night of the strike, while Feehan died the following day from injuries suffered in the same attack. Feehan served with the 32nd Army Air Base Missile Defense Command at Fort Bragg, North Carolina, while Gonzalez was assigned to the 10th Army Air Missile Defense Command in Ansbach, Germany. The U.S. military launched another wave of retaliatory strikes against Iran on Monday evening, marking the 10th consecutive day with similar U.S. action. The strikes were launched at President Donald Trump's direction and are designed to further degrade Iranian military capabilities used to attack commercial shipping in the Strait of Hormuz, according to a statement from U.S. Central Command, which oversees operations in the region. Trump said Sunday that the U.S. strikes on Iran that night were in retribution for the fatal Iranian attack in Jordan. Trump called the deaths a very sad thing. Separately, Yemen's Iranian-backed Houthi rebels announced Monday a blockade on Saudi Arabia's oil shipments through the Red Sea's Bab el-Mandeb Strait, closing off one of the Gulf's few viable alternatives to the Strait of Hormuz for exporting oil. If the Houthis were to successfully block the Red Sea route, that would reduce global oil supply by 7% at a time when the closure of the Strait of Hormuz has already halted 10% of global oil shipments. Before the strikes of the past 2 weeks, the U.S.-Iran ceasefire briefly energized hopes that the Strait of Hormuz would be reopened for ship traffic. Recent days have instead threatened to enlarge the conflict and further drive up oil prices. The IRGC said Monday that two oil tankers had exploded and were left disabled after attempting to take a route through the strait that Iran considered to be unauthorized. It was unclear whether the reference was to a similar claim over the weekend. And Trump says he will impose a 50% tariff on Canadian goods in 30 days. President Trump announced Monday he'll impose the 50% effective in 30 days unless Canada drops what the administration called discriminatory trade barriers against U.S. products. The move comes one day after Trump threatened to impose tariffs in retaliation for wildfires in Ontario that sent thick smoke pouring into the U.S. late last week. After watching Sunday's World Cup final alongside Canadian Prime Minister Mark Carney, Trump told reporters that the subject had come up. "Our air has been poisoned. Have a good relationship with Mark Carney, but you know, we got to stop the fires up there. If we can help, if we can help them, we'll help them, but maybe they should pay us some damages or something, or we should do some tariffs," the president said Monday. On Monday, however, a senior administration official said the president's latest tariff action was unrelated to his irritation over the wildfires. Instead, the official said the president was acting in response to Canada's retaliation for emergency tariffs Trump imposed in April 2025 when U.S. alcohol was removed from Canadian store shelves. The administration has also complained about Canadian limits on auto imports and dairy products. Monday's actions rely on a never-before-used provision of a 1930 trade law, which provides for tariffs of up to 50% against countries that discriminate against U.S. goods. The 30-day delay provides time for the two nations to resolve the dispute before tariffs take effect. If the tariffs do take effect, they will apply to most Canadian goods, including those that qualify for duty-free treatment under the U.S.-Mexico-Canada agreement that Trump negotiated during his first term. Energy, potash, fertilizer, critical minerals, fish, and products covered by existing national security tariffs will be exempt, said the administration official who briefed reporters under ground rules that did not allow them to be identified. That would probably hit consumers with higher prices ahead of November 3rd midterm elections, exacerbating the administration's political challenges with affordability, said Ed Gresser, vice president of the Progressive Policy Institute in D.C. and a former U.S. trade official. "If you as a family or as a business were hoping for some relief this fall, you're not going to get it. Things are going to get more expensive, but it's not clear that will ever happen. The fact that it's delayed 30 days makes me think it's a negotiating tactic," said Ryan Majerus, a partner at King & Spalding who served in the U.S. Trade Representative's office during the first Trump administration. The administration has been negotiating revisions in USMCA, which the president hailed upon signing in 2020 as the fairest, most balanced, and beneficial trade agreement we have ever signed. Talks with Mexico have been proceeding at a pace, but negotiations with Canada have yet to begin. Jamison Greer, the president's chief trade negotiator, has made no secret of the administration's irritation with the Canadian government. "The impact of the Canadian wildfires has only aggravated the situation. Though the administration denied any link between Monday's tariff announcement and the fires, the president has asked for potential measures that he can take in retaliation," the administration official said. And the Democrats set to replace Plattner in Maine led state Senate with a temper. Troy Jackson, a powerful Maine legislator now running for Senate, once angrily threw a water bottle in a meeting after he couldn't persuade a lawmaker to vote his way. He yelled at another lawmaker, prompting her to post on social media that straight men are too emotional to be in politics, and he cursed and shouted in a meeting with the Speaker of Maine State House until she kicked him out of her office. During the 6 years Jackson presided over Maine Senate until he left office in 2024, his temper was a feature of his leadership and one that Democratic lawmakers discussed among themselves as a problem and even raised with the governor. That's according to a portrait of his leadership drawn from interviews with more than 24 people who spoke to the Washington Post, now the presumptive Democratic nominee for the U.S. Senate, or to avoid being seen as damaging Democrats' chances of winning the seat. They said they're talking on the condition of anonymity. His temperament is coming up as he is on the verge of replacing Democratic candidate Graham Platner, who dropped out after a sexual assault allegation, which he denied. The trail of scandals following Platner, including past inflammatory social media comments, a tattoo resembling a Nazi symbol, and allegations of volatile romantic relationships, made Democrats question whether he had been sufficiently vetted to run in the race, which is crucial to retaking a Senate majority. Jackson is set to clinch the nomination this weekend after his supporters swept elections to serve as delegates to the nominating convention and his opponents dropped out. Jackson declined to be interviewed about his temperament and clashes. B.J. McAllister, a campaign advisor, acknowledged moments when he let his frustration get the better of him, but said Jackson took responsibility and apologized when it happened. Troy regrets the moments when disagreements became too heated, McAllister said. The passion for the issues he advocates for should not be confused with physical intimidation or bullying. Jackson, a populist who unsuccessfully ran for governor earlier this year with the support of Senator Bernie Sanders, is seen by many as the candidate best positioned to inherit and remotivate Platner's left-leaning grassroots supporters because he is a fighter for many of the same causes that animated the former nominee's rise. But some Democrats could hurt him in the general election. But some Democrats fear that Jackson's history of conflicts with women lawmakers could

a former state representative who wrote the post about straight men not being suited for politics after she clashed with Jackson in 2021. She now supports his Senate run. And in health news, can I eat lettuce now? What to know about this cyclosporiasis outbreak? Sporiasis. Did the Food and Drug Administration really walk back its recall of Taylor Farms iceberg lettuce? Can I eat romaine instead? And what can I do if I want to eat my favorite food from Taco Bell? As a multi-state outbreak of cyclosporiasis continues, many people are confused about the investigation into the source of the illness that has sickened more than 7,000 people and the status of the major recall from lettuce supplier Taylor Foods de Mexico, which is linked to the outbreak. As investigators continue to dig into the outbreak, here's what you need to know about which foods are under scrutiny and what you should and shouldn't eat. FDA said some Taylor Farms lettuce didn't test positive. Does that mean I can eat lettuce now? Not necessarily. FDA issued a statement Monday after some reports suggested that the agency had backed away from its investigations linked to Taylor Farms. To clarify, this false positive lab sample does not change the basis for FDA's ongoing outbreak investigation or the overwhelming epidemiological data supporting the current voluntary recall by Taylor Farms. Over the weekend, FDA said it had alerted Taylor Farms that a new sample of shredded lettuce from Taylor Farms to Mexico tested positive for cyclospora, the parasite that causes cyclosporiasis. That sample was from an examination of imported goods at the southern border. It turned out to be a false positive. But FDA's outbreak notice still warns consumers do not eat recalled iceberg lettuce from Taylor Farms to Mexico. That's because the evidence linking Taylor Farms to Mexico comes from a separate batch of food that led the company to initiate a recall. For weeks, investigators at FDA, the Center for Disease Control and Prevention, and state and local health departments have been working to piece together information from interviews with thousands of patients, interviews that are continuing to trace back what sick people ate from shipping records and distribution chains and from genetic analysis of samples collected from patients to identify a common source. Investigators identified Taylor Farms de Mexico as a single source supplier of shredded iceberg lettuce used by Taco Bell locations where sick people ate before becoming ill. That hasn't changed, FDA reiterated Monday. We encourage the public to continue to avoid all products listed in Taylor Farms' voluntary recall, the agency said. Is Taylor Farms lettuce from Taco Bell the only suspected culprit? The outbreak has been concentrated in Indiana, Kentucky, Michigan, Ohio, and West Virginia, where federal and state health investigators have identified a single supplier of iceberg lettuce from Mexico used at Taco Bell restaurants. But Taylor Farms supplies to more than just Taco Bell. Sysco, one of the world's largest food suppliers, on Thursday stopped distributing all Taylor Farms processed iceberg lettuce products from Mexico after the FDA said it was tracing where the contaminated lettuce may have been distributed throughout the food supply. Sysco distributes foods to cafeterias, restaurants, hospitals, hotels, and more. The company's spokesperson said it had placed a hold on certain iceberg lettuce products from Mexico out of an abundance of caution. Taylor Farms, which also supplies to grocery stores, said Sunday in a statement on its website that it had completed its voluntary recall. The company has not responded to questions about how many customers received recalled products. What exactly is being recalled and what should I do if I have a recalled item? Taylor Farms New Mexico published a detailed 27-state recall list covering all iceberg lettuce sourced from central Mexico and distributed between June 29th and July 16th. The products, many of them bulk food service packages, had best if used by dates extending to August 3rd. The recall covers dozens of bulk food service products, including shredded, chopped, and salad mix iceberg lettuce and packaged blends of iceberg and romaine lettuce. Several market-side brand lettuce products are sold at Walmart. They are described as iceberg salad 12-ounce or 24-ounce and shredded lettuce 8 or 16-ounce with best if used by dates marked as 7/18/2026 to 8/3/2026 and July 18th to August 3rd, 2026, respectively.
The shredded iceberg lettuce product was distributed in Alabama.

Arkansas, Connecticut, Florida, Georgia, Iowa, Illinois, Indiana, Kansas, Kentucky, Louisiana, Massachusetts, Maryland, Michigan, Missouri, Mississippi, North Carolina, New Hampshire, New Jersey, Ohio, Oklahoma, Pennsylvania, South Carolina, Tennessee, Texas, Virginia, and Wisconsin. If you think you have products that may be part of the recall, check the code and date printed on the packaging and compare them with the details listed on the Taylor Farms recall site. Immediately stop consuming anything listed in the recall and throw it away, or go back to the store where it was purchased for a refund. And in a little well and being news, six dementia symptoms that can show up years before a diagnosis. Impaired memory and thinking are the most common symptoms associated with a dementia diagnosis, but non-cognitive symptoms can appear years or even decades earlier. Alzheimer's disease, which accounts for 60 to 80% of dementia cases, can progress through three main stages. The first stage can start 15 to 20 years before any obvious changes to cognition. During this time, the brain starts to shrink and the misfolded proteins that are a hallmark of Alzheimer's begin to build up sticky amyloid beta plaques in the brain and tau tangles in neurons. This is followed by mild cognitive impairment, where people begin having noticeable problems with memory and cognition, but otherwise have good overall function. Then comes the dementia stage, when multiple cognitive domains are impaired, leading to an inability to function independently in day-to-day life. Scientists think the biological changes to the brain during the first and second stages may cause emotional, sensory, and physical symptoms even years before a potential diagnosis. You can have many of these other precursors but not have any cognitive symptoms, said Timothy Chang, an associate professor of neurology at UCLA. Of course, experts caution that having early symptoms linked to an increased risk of Alzheimer's does not mean you'll necessarily develop dementia, and about 45% of dementia cases are preventable with lifestyle changes. Here are six early symptoms that often appear in people who are later diagnosed with Alzheimer's. Depression and anxiety that start later in life. Depression is a known risk factor for dementia. A 2023 study of more than 1.4 million Danish adults found that the risk of dementia was 2.4 times higher in those diagnosed with depression. Let's see. Dementia and depression, got it. But depression and anxiety that develop later in life, around age 55 or 60, can also be warning signs that something is amiss. The idea is that some of the brain network changes that are happening early in dementia affect your mental health as well. So changes to mental health are a signal for early potential changes in brain function, Chang said. Having these mood symptoms may also accelerate the progression of dementia, researchers have found. Increased apathy, irritability, or agitation. Neuropsychiatric symptoms such as irritability and agitation are common in Alzheimer's disease and can be found before cognitive decline occurs. One 2017 study of about 1,400 people found that about 31% of older cognitively healthy adults had mood symptoms, compared with 47% among those with increased dementia risk and about 54% in people who had mild cognitive impairment. About 50 to 60% of people with biomarkers of Alzheimer's pathology have at least one neuropsychiatric symptom, said Adam Turnbull, an instructor on psychiatry, and behavioral sciences at Stanford University, who wrote a recent paper about disruptions to emotion regulation in preclinical Alzheimer's disease. If you just feel like you're mad and grumpy all the time and you're snapping at people and your relationships with people seem to be highlighted by kind of consistent fighting and kind of negative vibes, then go seek mental health support from a geriatric psychiatrist, Turnbull says. Problem with sleep. Because sleeping well can be protective, poor sleep can serve as an indicator of something going wrong. Sleep apnea and other sleep disorders, including excessive daytime sleepiness, restless leg syndrome, and circadian rhythm sleep disorders are associated with increased dementia risk, according to a 2025 meta-analysis of 39 studies. Insomnia or reduced nighttime rest can also precede dementia. One study of more than 4,400 cognitively healthy older adults found that having less nighttime sleep or more daytime sleep was linked to an increased accumulation of amyloid beta, a biological hallmark of Alzheimer's disease in the brain.
On the other hand, each additional hour of nighttime sleep was linked to reduced amyloid beta levels. Research suggests that sleep may help flush out waste, including amyloid beta from the brain. Of course, you shouldn't worry about an afternoon nap, but sleeping a lot during the day and then not sleeping well at night may be a cause of concern. Okay, loss of sense of smell. Our ability to smell is linked to brain health, and losing this sense is often one of the first signs of neurodegenerative disorders, including Alzheimer's disease and Parkinson's. About 85% of people with early stage Alzheimer's have problems smelling. The nose has a unique connection with the brain. Compared with other senses such as hearing and sight, information for smell is sent more directly to the cortex, where it then connects to areas important for cognition, memory, and mood, including the hippocampus and the amygdala. Okie dokie. Intriguingly, the smell or olfactory nerve is able to regenerate, and people can improve their smell with training. There is even preliminary evidence that smell training can improve cognition, even for people with a normal ability to smell. Slower walking. For years, changes such as walking more slowly, taking shorter steps, or having a wider stride were considered a normal part of aging. But research now suggests that these changes can precede and predict cognitive impairment and other neurological problems. A 2024 study of more than 1,300 healthy adults older than 65 found that walking ability, including walking speed and the ability to turn 360 degrees, diminished up to a decade before cognitive decline. Let's see, weaker hand grip strength. Grip strength is closely linked with healthy aging and may be a better indicator of life expectancy than blood pressure. Weaker grip strength is also associated with worse cognitive health. One recent study analyzing over 190,000 adults found every 11-pound decrease in hand grip strength was associated with a 20% increase in dementia in men and a 12% increase in women. Weaker hand grip strength was linked to lower problem-solving scores and worse performance on a memory task as well. Grip strength is one of the ways doctors assess physical frailty along with how you walk. In medical terms, physical frailty means your body is more vulnerable to illness and injury. It's both a risk factor for dementia and a potential early warning sign that can appear about a decade before cognitive symptoms begin. When to talk to your doctor. If you're an older adult noticing these symptoms, I wouldn't panic and assume it's dementia. There's a good chance it's not anything to do with anything neurological. But if you're concerned about your memory or thinking, especially alongside any of these symptoms, it's important to talk to your doctor. Recent advances in diagnostics, including for PET scans, lumbar puncture, and a new blood test, can detect Alzheimer's biomarkers earlier, which in turn could speed up treatments. I think it's good to have an evaluation and have a physician kind of give feedback on like, oh, this is concerning or it's not, Chang said. How to reduce your dementia risk. There's a genetic component to dementia risk, but there are also many ways we can reduce our risk. Last year, the U.S. Poynter clinical trial found that a mix of exercise, healthy diet, social engagement, and brain games could improve cognitive capabilities in older adults at risk of cognitive decline or dementia. Other studies have found that eliminating alcohol, getting regular vaccines, and protecting our hearing could help preserve cognition. And in media news, Skydance's $110 billion merger with Warner Brothers Discovery is paused by a judge. A federal judge on Monday paused Paramount Skydance's $110 billion merger with Warner Brothers, a deal that has promised to reshape Hollywood and the TV news industry, in response to an antitrust lawsuit brought by 12 Democratic state attorneys general last week. U.S. District Judge Araceli Martinez Alguien granted the state's request for a temporary restraining order, finding that they raised serious questions about the anti-competitive nature of the deal. If the merger closes, it would combine the Paramount and Warner Brothers studios and TV giants CNN and CBS and streaming services HBO Max and Paramount. In a statement after the ruling, California Attorney General Rob Bonta called the decision a critical first win in our case to ensure this mega merger never sees the light of day. California is the lead plaintiff in the case.
History tells the tale of what happens when a few people have great power over markets that are central to Americans' lives. Fewer opportunities for more people, worse products and services for all people. Paramount Skydance said in a statement that it is confident the evidence will demonstrate that the state AG's antitrust arguments are without merit, as their alleged markets and claims of anti-competitive effects are without any basis in modern market realities. This merger is lawful, pro-competitive, and will benefit consumers, creators, workers, and the entertainment industry, the statement added. We will continue to vigorously defend the transaction and will look forward to the hearings on the substance of the state AG's action. The emergency ruling pausing the merger for 14 days comes after a Friday hearing in which California's attorneys presented their case for the first time. The judge asked the parties to reconvene in court on August 3rd when she will consider motions for a longer-lasting preliminary injunction. The states aren't the only parties trying to get courts to stop the deal. A group of consumers has sued in federal district court in Northern California, as has the Writers Guild of America, the union representing Hollywood screenwriters, and many journalists. A shareholder lawsuit was separately filed in Delaware's state chancery court. British regulators, too, are considering efforts to intervene, although it's unclear whether they could fully block the deal. The deal would put David Ellison, son of billionaire Oracle founder Larry Ellison, an ally of Trump, in charge of one of the most powerful companies in American media. In other world news, Ukraine bombs warehouses targeting Wildberries, Russia's version of Amazon. As Russia and Ukraine traded heavy airstrikes this weekend, Ukrainian forces hit warehouses run by Wildberries, Russia's largest e-commerce marketplace, sparking a fire that raged for 2 days and was visible in satellite imagery from space. The Saturday night strikes hit two large Wildberries warehouses in central Russia in Elektrostal near Moscow and Katovsk in the Tambov region. At least 8 people were killed and more than 80 injured. In footage posted on social media, both facilities appear to be almost entirely destroyed. The attacks continued early Monday with Russian officials saying more than 400 unmanned aerial vehicles targeted the capital and surrounding areas, igniting fires at a major logistics facility near Domodedovo, as well as at an oil depot in a residential building. A large Wildberries facility near Podolsk in the Moscow region may have been targeted as well, though there was no confirmation of damage. The aerial exchanges fit into a wider shift in the war, which is now raging in its 5th year. Ground fighting is moving at a glacial pace, while the air campaign on each side has intensified and expanded to hit major commercial and economic assets and key infrastructure. Kyiv has expanded its strikes deep into Russian territory, hitting oil refineries that have caused fuel shortages along with logistics hubs, it says, double as part of military supply chains. The campaign has undercut the Kremlin's efforts to shield most Russian citizens from the war and has earned Ukrainian President Zelensky rare praise from Trump. The strikes reaching far beyond the border areas with Ukraine have also shifted Western perceptions of Kyiv's long-term chances of success. Moscow, meanwhile, has stepped up missile strikes on Ukrainian cities and transport networks, leaning on its advantage in ballistic missiles. Zelensky described this weekend's attacks as retaliation for strikes on Ukraine's civilian infrastructure, saying Wildberries warehouses had been used to store sanctioned components for drone production and navigation systems. And a religious sect is at the heart of an old fight getting attention in a GOP race. Momentum was growing in 2013 to crack down on a polygamous religious group accused of sexually abusing girls in rural Arizona. The Justice Department was suing. The group's leader was in prison after a stint on the FBI's most wanted list. Arizona's attorney general wanted to shut down the local police force, the Colorado City Marshal's office, which he accused of doing the bidding of sect leaders. But a bill designed to strip authority from the marshal's office never got a vote in the state Senate. Its Republican sponsor blamed then-Senate President Andy Biggs for the bill's failure to advance in that chamber. Now, more than a decade later, as Biggs cruises toward an expected victory in Tuesday's primary for Arizona governor, the episode is likely to get renewed attention. Democrats expect to highlight the old fight over the marshal's office, one of many polarizing moments in Biggs' long legislative record that some Republicans worry could come back to haunt them in a hotly contested swing state race.
The Colorado City issue left Biggs, a former chairman of the ultra-conservative House Freedom Caucus, at odds with some members of his party. "I would rather vote for somebody who has made a stand for women and children above religion," said Buster Johnson, a longtime Republican supervisor for the county at the center of the controversy. He said he cast an early ballot against Biggs in the primary. Asked whether he would nevertheless vote for Biggs in the general election, Johnson was noncommittal. "I'd have to look at it when it comes up," he said. An advisor to Biggs' campaign, Drew Sexton, said in a statement that Biggs had already addressed this poorly written legislation, which was too broad and opposed by the Arizona Police Association. Sexton attacked the public safety record of Biggs' expected opponent in the fall, Democratic Governor Katie Hobbs, pointing to a surge in overdose deaths in Arizona last year and criticism of the state child safety department. He touted Biggs' support for the Arizona Law Enforcement Association and local prosecutors and said the congressman has worked to increase funding for Arizona's child safety department, combat child exploitation, and expand the Amber Alert notification system for child abductions alongside the late Senator John McCain. Hobbs' team defended her record, saying she has invested $215 million in law enforcement. Biggs, who for the past decade has represented a solidly red district in the U.S. House, has seen success as a conservative congresswoman, but now needs to convince some voters that he's not what he has been, said Chuck Coughlin, a longtime political consultant in Arizona. "What are you willing to do to show people you're not still just this Freedom Caucus Republican who's all fire and brimstone about how much libertarians hate government?" That's going to be his challenge this cycle. The fight over the Colorado City Marshal's office was part of a years-long push for changes in two small towns it served along Arizona's northern border, Colorado City, Arizona, and Hilldale, Utah. Authorities say a secretive religious sect wielded enormous power over the community, controlling public services, discriminating against non-members, and forcing girls into underage marriages. The group, known as the Fundamentalist Church of Jesus Christ of Latter-day Saints, FLDS, split from the Mormon Church after later banned polygamy more than a century ago. It drew renewed attention this year with the release of a Netflix documentary on a self-proclaimed FLDS prophet, Samuel Bateman, who prosecutors said sexually abused child brides as young as nine. Bateman was sentenced to prison in 2024 and convicted on additional charges this summer. Scrutiny of the sect grew in the 2000s when officials charged its leader at the time, Warren Jeffs, with sex crimes. Jeffs was placed on FBI's most wanted list and convicted in 2011 of sexually assaulting a 12-year-old and a 15-year-old, both of whom he forced into marriage. The Justice Department sued the twin border towns in 2012, alleging that the Colorado City Marshal's Office, which served both cities, acted as the enforcement arm of FLDS. Prosecutors said the marshals applied the law selectively and carried out the edicts of FLDS leaders, recounting how they killed dogs banned by the church and worked to return an underage bride to FLDS officials after she fled. Seven members of the marshal's office had already lost their state certifications for refusing to testify in court and for other misconduct since 2003. One of the decertified officers wrote to Jeffs while the FLDS leader was on the run, according to court documents. "I want to do the job the way you would like it done," the officer wrote. Officials with the town of Colorado City said its police force did not respond to requests for comment. Colorado City and neighboring Hilldale issued a joint statement last year saying their communities have acknowledged the failures of the past and changed after a court found civil rights violations. The Washington Post was unable to locate a representative of FLDS for comment, and the group does not publicize contact information online. In Arizona, top officials called to disband the marshal's office. The Republican Attorney General Tom Horn put his weight behind the 2013 bill. It would have created a mechanism to strip local departments of their authority in extraordinary cases in which many officers lost their certification. The legislation was designed to target the Colorado City Marshal's Office. "Women who have wanted to escape have been forcibly held by the marshals against their will," Horn said at a January 2013 news conference. The bill passed the State House 52-7, but it stalled in the State Senate and never made it to a vote.
Asked last year in a TV interview about accusations that he helped kill the bill, Biggs said the officials were trying to gather more information and that he is not sure we ever got to the conclusion that the marshal's office was fully corrupt. What I was concerned about is, did we have enough as a state to step in as a state legislatures? Others argue there was plenty of evidence. They had more than enough, said Flora Jessup, who left FLDS and then helped others escape. I thought it's never going to change the community, said Fawn Broadbent, another woman who left. Over the next few years, Arizona officials launched reviews into alleged misconduct by six more officers in the marshal's office, according to state records. Local news reported at the time that one officer who eventually gave up his certification was accused of lying about sex crime evidence. A county sheriff testified in 2016 that his department would not alert the marshal's office when it got called to respond to child custody disputes because deputies feared they would arrive to find the child gone. Residents accused the marshals of unlawful arrests, court documents show. Women who fled FLDS also kept raising alarms. In a lawsuit, one recounted difficult negotiations through the FLDS police to get her children back, while another enlisted a different law enforcement agency to help retrieve her kids and was swarmed by FLDS followers in an ABC 2020 episode. The federal lawsuit against Colorado City eventually triggered changes. In 2017, a judge ordered reforms and 10 years of oversight at the marshal's office. Still sounds like there's people trapped there. The crackdown came too late for Biggs critics. Women and children suffered 3 years longer than they should have because he protected the bad guys. Michelle Ugenti Rita, then a Republican state lawmaker, said after the federal government won its FLDS lawsuit. Ugenti Rita, who sponsored the 2013 bill, did not respond to a request for comment. And should daylight saving time really be permanent? Regarding the July 16 news article, House passes Trump's proposal to make daylight saving time permanent. This opinion, which I usually don't read, the person supported eliminating the practice of changing our clocks twice a year, but switching to permanent daylight saving time isn't as easy as the president claims. The discussion really focuses on the key issue, which is the latitude of states and the difference between sunrise and sunset times at different times of the year. Northern states have the greatest variability between the shortest and longest days. In Seattle, the difference is a swing of 7.5 hours. Key West, Florida, has the least variability at only about 3 hours. Of course, changing to permanent daylight savings time would not affect the variability, only the time of sunrise and sunset. So though the change might be relatively easy for residents of Florida like Trump, it wouldn't be for millions of Americans. If permanence is the goal, why is Congress choosing to make daylight savings time the standard? A more reasonable approach would be to give up the daylight tinkering that began last century and keep standard time year-round. Should the Senate prove deadlocked on this silly issue, as it has proven on weighty ones, why not a compromise? Advance our clocks permanently by a half hour. This would put us out of sync with the rest of the world, but that's where we are already on issues that matter. Let's see, and it goes on from there. I don't know where I stand on this one. And at the National Gallery, the clearest view of America is in the mines. The National Gallery of Art is taking a low-key approach to celebrating the country's 250th birthday. Rather than mount a major semi-quincentennial blockbuster, it has opted to reintroduce visitors to its permanent collection of American works while staging a few smaller shows around the edges. But concurrent with these exhibitions about the American flag as icon and a survey of American works on paper, it has mounted a smart, bracing show about the visual culture of American mining and extraction, which turns out to be a better summation of America than the official 250th programming. All of these American shows, including a small exhibition about Niagara Falls, leave you with the sense that our governing metaphors and imagery are exhausted, that we need to refresh them, that the only way forward is to let go of the old symbols and ideas and seek new ones that could truly encompass a vigorous multicultural democracy. Beneath the surface, mining and photography may seem an odd exhibition to open during the 250th festivities, given its focus on one of the world's most dangerous and environmentally destructive industries. Yet it is the strongest of the shows and the most engaged with the American sublime. Mining predates the emergence of photography in the late 1830s. But the extraction business and the image business were quickly intertwined. My grandfather died of black lung disease.
Mining companies like railroads used photography to document their ambition and investments, and the government hired photographers like Timothy O'Sullivan to create photographic surveys of land newly opened for commercial exploitation. These surveys produced images that function both as crime scene photos capturing terrible ecological destruction and proof of life images revealing the enormous expanse and beauty of the American landscape. As miners moved west following the real or rumored discovery of valuable minerals in Colorado, Nevada, California, and other states, photography also became sociological, documenting the struggles of the men who worked in the shafts and the pits. Photographers captured the danger and grit of the mines and the terrible working conditions, which would later fuel organized labor's militant pushback against the ruthless oligarchs of the Gilded Age. But individual miners bore more personal memory, in some cases physically, back to loved ones left hundreds or thousands of miles away. They also preserved memory of the self as mining changed the miner, immersing him in a culture of corruption, fierce competition, and greed. The extraction industry disrupted Native American communities and exacerbated racism against immigrants in search of quick wealth, and it sluiced away remnants of America's sense of its innocence. In some cases, it broke the miner, as in a terrible scene captured in David Belasco's 1911 novel, The Girl of the Golden West, in which a man is convulsed by regret and homesickness after hearing a sentimental song, "I'm tired of drilling rocks. I want to be in the fields again. I want to see the grain growing. I want the dirt and the furrows at home. I want old Pennsylvania. I want my folks. I'm done, boys. I'm done. I'm done." The need to preserve personal dignity in these conditions created powerful energies that still roil the American project. Milton Rogovin's photographs of steelworkers in Buffalo made in the late 1970s and 80s, and Richard Avedon's monumentally scaled portraits of oil field laborers from the same period capture resilience one sees in nascent form in an early dog Euro type of a miner from the 1850s. This is dignity despite humiliation, community despite exploitation, defiance despite desperation. There's an acceptance of suffering as somehow the natural essence of America, as inescapable as the amber fields of grain and the purple mountain majesty. Some of the most striking works on view are large color photographs that capture these weird contiguities of America. The title of Mitch Epstein's inkjet print, Amos Coal Power Plant, Raymond City, West Virginia, 2004, reduces its subject to the bland metadata of where, what, and when, but this giant image has the visceral punch of Renaissance history painting. In the foreground are humble houses tended with care and love, despite the limited means of the landowners. In the background are the hulking cooling towers and belching smokestacks of a coal plant. Industry encroaches and blights the domestic landscape. Some 20 years later, we are seeing new iterations of the same dynamic. Giant football field-sized boxes clad in gray, bearing down relentlessly on suburban neighborhoods where local political leaders have sold out the preservation of community and beauty to build a data center fueling the AI boom and the oligarchs who profit from it. We are trapped in the same place, retreating inward into our homes and into our familiar despair, as new technologies capable of civilizational annihilation, mining data, not rock, gather their forces all around us. The striking juxtaposition of domesticity in industrial power is surreal, and the surreal haunts American iconography, where every essential symbol has at least a double meaning, and so much of what defines our daily lives seems to be accidental, the wayward product of recklessness, as if everything is happening in a dream. In a circa 1939 rustic chintz fabric pattern on view in yet another exhibition, Dear America, Artists Explore the American Experience, we see multiple images of George Washington looking a little dazed or vacant, with a shield-like emblem showing the scales of justice and the word peace, created on the cusp of a world war against fascism. The repetitions, clumsy but urgent, feel like an incantation. Make this go away and let us get back to the old safe place, no matter whether it ever existed. Let us wrap ourselves in a happy, familiar tale.
And from the optimist, his doctor's prescription for his unbearable pain seemed absurd, but it worked. The burning sensation started near the top of Gregory Massen's left arm. It quickly spread to his upper back and chest, and within a month, his whole body was burning, from his ears to his feet. Massen, 51 at the time, spent most days in bed but struggled to sleep. He visited doctors who administered tests, including blood draws, an endoscopy, but none could pinpoint his medical condition. One doctor thought the pain was due to mental illness. He got sicker and sicker over a few months, and he feared he was going to die. More than a year after his symptoms began, Massen was losing hope of ever identifying his medical condition when he found Ahmet Hoke, a neurologist in Baltimore. After a quick look at Massen's symptoms, Hoke correctly diagnosed him. The recovery plan Hoke gave Massen in the following months changed Massen's life and unexpectedly led him to a therapy that became his passion, cycling. After considering Massen's sudden and severe symptoms, Hoke diagnosed Massen with small fiber sensory neuropathy, a rare type of peripheral neuropathy that damages small nerve fibers. Since nerve conduction tests examine large nerve fibers, Hoke said, Massen's condition can sometimes go undiagnosed. While the likelihood of neuropathy increases with age, Hoke said about 0.1% of neuropathy cases match Massen's. A skin biopsy in April 2019 confirmed Massen's condition. Many factors can contribute to neuropathy, including diabetes, chemotherapy, and autoimmune disorders, but Massen said he believes he developed it from tick bites. Hoke, who works for Johns Hopkins Medicine, prescribed Massen medicine to manage his pain, including a gabapentinoid to treat nerve pain and an antidepressant that can also help with nerve pain. Massen was relieved, but he was skeptical of Hoke's other treatment plan, exercise. "Are you out of your mind?" Massen recalled thinking. He was so tired and sore that moving through daily life was difficult. He could hardly imagine exercising. Exercise can regenerate nerve fibers and improve chronic pain for some neuropathy patients, Hoke said. Massen, who left his contractor job at the U.S. Agency for International Development because of his illness, said he had no other hope. He tried swimming and hiking, but said the workouts were too demanding. He joined a biking group near his home in Northwest Washington that mostly consisted of 60 and 70-year-olds, thinking their pace would be moderate, but Massen couldn't keep up. Some of the bikers were riding electric bikes, which Massen had not seen before. E-bikes come with a battery and a motor that can make cycling less taxing and reduce resistance on hills, but bikers still get exercise by pedaling, balancing, and steering. Massen thought he found the perfect solution. Still, after buying an e-bike in September 2019, Massen felt exhausted on his first few rides around his neighborhood in North Cleveland Park and to and from local parks, but he said exercising improved his mood, so he kept returning to his e-bike. After a few weeks, his pain began to subside. His body felt better the more he rode. "I never had a day that I said, 'Oh no, I have to do it again,'" Massen said. Massen started an e-bike group in the D.C. area in December 2019 called E-Bike Lovers. He had cycled thousands of miles and stopped taking his pain medication by the time he had a more ambitious idea in 2021. He would e-bike from D.C. to San Francisco over 4 months in 2022 by riding along the Lincoln Highway. Meanwhile, he would fundraise money for neuropathy research. Even Hoke, who typically advises his neuropathy patients to walk, lift weights, or do Pilates, told the Post that he thought Massen was nuts. Massen rode his e-bike with a nearly 80-pound trailer attached that included a tent, clothes for camping, an orange safety vest, a drone, a camera, an electric toothbrush, and jars of creamy peanut butter. He biked through snow, pouring rain, heavy winds. He passed deserts, cornfields, and mountains. Each day, he tracked down outlets to charge his bike. After traversing 4,685 miles, about 65 miles per day, he had raised more than $179,000 from people he met along his route, other neuropathy patients, neurologists, family members, and friends. This year in March, Massen started another cross-country bike ride traversing 7,250 miles. He departed from West Palm Beach, Florida, and is expected to finish in L.A. on Tuesday morning. He has raised more than $31,500 for Johns Hopkins Medicine's Neuropathy Center. "I haven't had a day in 2022 and also this year that I say, 'Well, do I really need to do this?'
With the money Massen is raising, Hoke said he's working to develop medicine that will hopefully regenerate nerves as effectively as exercise for neuropathy patients. Massen, 59, said this will be his last cross-country bike trip, but he'll find other ways to support neuropathy research. He promised his wife, Janet, that he would spend more time with her and their cat, Queenie. That doesn't mean that I will stop cycling, Massen said. And I came upon an older article from 2025, but I've been having back pain, so I thought this was a good one. This therapy for chronic back pain can be surprisingly effective. Joe Lawrence, a firefighter in Western Australia, was pulling a hose over a fence when he felt a sharp pain shoot through his back. It was horrific. I probably spent a week in bed not being able to move. This happened to me. I carried a big bag of rocks, and I pulled something in my back. So let's see. Let's get down to what it tells you to do. Chronic functional therapy. Chronic low back pain is a leading cause of disability. About 1 in 4 American adults deal with it. Most people recover in weeks, but for some, the pain becomes persistent and disabling. Mine's getting better, thank goodness. Available treatments such as NSAIDs or spinal manipulation only offer small benefits and short-term relief. People often believe back pain means the spine's damaged, fragile, and needs to be protected. They tense their muscles or stiffen their back to guard against any movement that may exacerbate the pain, but it's a bit like walking around with a clenched fist when you've got a sore wrist. It makes things worse. Backs are designed for movement. The goal is to help someone work through their anxiety or fear of the pain so they can return to bending and twisting. Okay, sitting, standing, or bending a certain way may be painful, but there's no perfect posture. In fact, Hancock said, contracting your back muscles to sit bolt upright could lead to more back pain. Make sense of what contributes to a pain, person's pain. First, your healthcare practitioner should rule out underlying problems. Then gradually have the person practice activities, exercises, and movements they tend to avoid because of back pain. I started biking, and it got so much better with biking. Have the person adopt healthy routines such as consistent sleep set schedule. Pain doesn't mean I'm damaged. It just means that I'm a bit tense or a bit stressed. Let's see. I'm trying to get through this. Cognitive functional therapy isn't common in the U.S., but this type of psychologically informed care is becoming more popular because of studies like this one. Let's see. It just means that you have to start thinking that you do have to move. You keep moving. You don't sit still and think that the pain's going to get better. You have to move it and stretch it is the bottom line. And I always have to end the reading with some silly jokes because, I mean, what the heck? We might as well. What does a Frisbee look forward to all summer? A summer fling. Why do pirates like swimming so much? They love all the cannonballs. Okay. What did one flip-flop say to the other? Your soulmate material. How do seashells stay clean? They wash up on the beach. Why does a camera take terrible photos in the summer? Because it's focused on relaxation. Oh, boy. Why is summer camp so hard for some people? Because it's really intense. Intense, not intense. Why are elephants always ready to swim? They're wearing trunks all the time. It's so bad, it's good. Hope you all have a wonderful week, and I'll be back next week. Take care.

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8: 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And now I'll begin with: during World War I, this woman asked Americans to welcome immigrants and urged new arrivals to assimilate. This was written by Kelly B. Gromley. Progressive reformer Frances Keller spearheaded efforts to celebrate Americanization Day, arguing that immigrants should fully embrace U.S. culture to better adapt to life in their new home. A poster promoting Americanization Day is featured in this article. A cream-colored background is framed with red and blue stripes. Four corners are blue with white stars. The title on the poster reads, "Make the 4th of July Americanization Day. Many peoples, but one nation." There's a picture of a smiling Uncle Sam shaking hands with a man dressed in bib overalls and an open-collar shirt. Rolled-up sleeves show muscular arms holding a pickaxe. In the background are a four-square home and a brick school where the U.S. flag is flying. In front of the home and school is a man in a black robe and hat handing papers to another man dressed in a suit. The print says they are citizens' papers. The text below the picture reads, "Make it a day of welcome to all foreign-born citizens and an invitation to all residents to become citizens. Make our 13 million immigrants feel that they are a part of and have a share in American institutions. Do your part by attending the Citizen Celebration on July 4th. Pledge allegiance to your flag anew by helping others to become Americans first. And keep it up. Look in your newspaper for the time and place of the Citizen Celebration in your town and be sure to attend." The poster was signed by the National Americanization Day Committee at 95 Madison Avenue, New York City. Now to our article. For a brief period in the early 20th century, the 4th of July wasn't simply Independence Day. Between 1915 and 1918, communities across the United States combined commemorations of the nation's founding with Americanization Day, a holiday held to encourage immigrants to fully assimilate into American society. Centered on the motto, "Many peoples, but one nation," the celebration arrived on the heels of a decade-long immigration boom that brought an average of 1 million newcomers to the U.S. annually, ending only with the outbreak of World War I in 1914. More than a century later, few people know the name of the driving force behind Americanization Day, Francis Keller, a progressive social reformer and activist. Although Americanization, the idea that immigrants should detach themselves from their heritage to adopt American customs, is often associated with anti-immigrant sentiment today, Keller had a different goal in mind. As biographer John Kenneth Press writes in Founding Mother, Francis Keller and the Creation of Modern America, the activist viewed Americanization as a way of breaking down the walls that separated people and asking individuals who had lived in the U.S. for decades to understand and accept immigrants. Press argues that Keller, a lesbian at a time when few people were openly gay, whose masculine personality often led her to be mistaken for a man, was bold and relentless in fighting for the rights of minority groups. She kept her personal life private, and Press could find no record of her discussing her sexuality publicly. But the author maintains that Keller's identity as a lesbian influenced her lifelong advocacy on behalf of outsiders. "I don't know why she's completely ignored," Press tells Smithsonian Magazine. "An instrumental proponent of women's suffrage and immigrant rights, she deserves to be celebrated," the biographer adds, heading Francis Keller's Activism. Born into a working-class family in Ohio in 1873, Frances Alice Keller, she would later change the spelling of her last name, grew up in Coldwater, Michigan. Abandoned by her father, she was raised largely by her mother, who took on domestic work to make a living. Keller, too, had to work from a young age. She left high school after 2 years to work full-time, securing a job as a reporter at the local newspaper. With the financial support of a pair of wealthy sisters who recognized her potential, Keller graduated from Cornell University with a law degree in 1897. Soon after, she moved to Chicago to study criminal sociology at the University of Chicago. While living in the city, Keller met progressive reformer Jane Addams, co-founder of Hull House, one of the first and most influential social settlement houses in North America. The duo went on to collaborate on a series of progressive campaigns. Now time for a yellow sidebar. Need to know. What is a settlement house? In the late 19th and early 20th century, these spaces essentially served as urban community centers, connecting immigrants and working mothers with reformers who offered educational resources, child care, and other forms of support. Back to the text. Keller moved to New York City in 1903, around the same time that she met and fell in love with the wealthy Brooklyn social activist Mary Dreyer. 3 years later, Keller organized a study addressing the hardships faced by immigrants. As historian Lillian Federman writes in To Believe in Women, What Lesbians Have Done for America, A History, Keller found that immigrants were being worked to death at labor camps and sweatshops. Officials who were supposed to ease the new arrivals' transition to the U.S. instead took advantage of them, providing invalid leases and counterfeit money. When Keller visited work sites throughout New York State, she was horrified by what she saw. She became a passionate advocate for improving these individuals' quality of life, petitioning President Theodore Roosevelt and powerful politicians in New York to establish laws that would protect immigrants from exploitation. Before Keller's intervention, Press says, life for immigrants in the U.S. was an unregulated mess. In 1910, Keller's efforts culminated in the creation of New York Bureau of Industries and Immigration. Governor Charles Evans Hughes, who would later serve as Chief Justice of the U.S. Supreme Court, appointed Keller head of the Bureau, making her the first woman to lead a state agency in New York. In this role, she moved beyond legislative matters to practical services, such as offering English lessons to children and working adults, Federman writes. Keller believed that learning English and the civic responsibilities associated with citizenship would help immigrants better adjust to life in their new home. She wanted factory workers to speak English, for example, so they could understand orders and avoid accidents, Press says. As Keller once put it, industrial justice, or the fair treatment of employees in the workplace, is the essence of Americanization. In Federman's view, Keller's optimistic conviction about the simple and inevitable Americanization of even first-generation immigrants was perhaps somewhat naive. Still, the historian writes, there is no doubt that through her policies and the laws that her bureau helped get passed, she lightened the burdens of millions of immigrants. The next title, Americanization Day. Backed by wealthy private donors, the National Americanization Committee kicked off under Keller's leadership in 1915. Keller and her colleagues embraced the 4th of July as the perfect timing for Americanization Day, hoping that the outpouring of patriotism associated with celebrations of American independence would also help unify diverse communities. What can we do to help immigrants become Americans first? A poster distributed by the committee asked. We must do something as a nation to make them feel at home, feel that their interests and their affections are deeply rooted in America. During World War I, thousands of people participated in Americanization Day, festivities across the country. In Indianapolis in 1918, parade goers packed the streets with German immigrants waving the American flag and Slovenes dressed in folk costumes marching with a sign that read, "We are for America first, last, and all the time." In Cleveland, more than 75,000 immigrants marched in the city's 1918 Americanization Parade. On Americanization Day, everybody is to be an American, not a hyphenated American, but a genuine American, holding love of country and loyalty to its institutions high above all things else, the Washington-based Vancouver Daily Columbian reported in 1915. Federman, a scholar who is often called the mother of lesbian history, tells Smithsonian that Keller's push for assimilation came from a place of sensitivity and good nature, although she acknowledges that this campaign might be viewed differently through a contemporary lens. What Keller believed is that immigrants would do better if they learned the American way of life, Federman says. Immigrants had to join the melting pot and had to give up some of their ways, not for the comfort of Americans, but for their own good. The Americanization movement also encouraged lifelong U.S. citizens to be kind and helpful to immigrants at a time of rising xenophobia, particularly against those of German descent. If you have racial prejudice and inhospitality in your heart and a sense of Anglo-Saxon superiority in your mind, Keller once wrote, you will ultimately fail and will set America back rather than forward. According to Press, Keller would tell Americans who complained about the state of immigrant neighborhoods that there are more of you than them. She would implore these individuals to fix their streets, fix their water, Press says. Don't just complain about immigrants. Help systematically so we have a united front. After World War I ended in November 1918, Americanization Day celebrations lost traction. Keller herself wasn't happy with how the movement had evolved. In 1919, she wrote, "Many immigrants have come out of the war with a sense of resentment and, in some instances, of bitterness. They have acquired a supercilious and critical attitude toward Americanization because its pretensions

Europe after World War I, this legislation and subsequent quota acts set a limit on the number of immigrants allowed into the U.S. from specific countries, making it more difficult for foreigners to seek refuge in America. The measure represented a major defeat for Keller, prompting her to shift focus to other projects, including overseeing the American Association of Foreign Language Newspapers and publishing books grounded in her activist experiences. When she lost the battle, she decided she was done, Press says. In an increasingly xenophobic atmosphere, her battle was uphill. One of Keller's other long-term passions was advocating for women's suffrage. Influenced by Keller and her fellow suffragists, Roosevelt championed women's right to vote in his political platform when running unsuccessfully for a third term as president in 1912. Roosevelt really admired her, Press says. She helped influence many of his progressive ideas, along with other progressive women. Collectively, the president referred to these advisors as his female brain trust. The next title, Keller's Legacy. Keller may not have seen her hopes for immigrants fulfilled, but she did live to see a key milestone in the fight for women's rights, the 1920 ratification of the 19th Amendment, which gave women the right to vote. She spent much of her later life working with the American Arbitration Association, which she'd co-founded in 1926 as a promising tool for building goodwill and world peace, per the organization's website. Keller died in 1952 at age 78. Dreyer, her longtime partner, died in 1963 at age 87. They were buried together in Dreyer's family plot at the Greenwood Cemetery in Brooklyn. The couple had a complicated relationship, but appeared to be deeply committed to each other, Federman says. Her book includes an excerpt from one of Keller's letters to her partner. Written around 1905, not long after they met, the missive reads, "My own dear, beautiful sweetheart, I find I have been thinking many things to you out of the window, which I do not appear here or anywhere perhaps unless it be in the silences of the night where you nestle close to me to be comforted and assured that you are not alone. This is a poor substitute for what I would give you tonight." They loved each other, Federman says. There's no doubt about that. Keller's extraordinary life and contributions to America stem from her identity as an empathetic woman who, at her core, wanted to reach people and encourage acceptance of those who were different, Press says. She was an outsider, and being an outsider all your life kind of readies you to fight for outsiders, the author explains. She really managed to accomplish a great deal. We're going to leave SmithsonianMag.com now to go to the summer edition 2026 of the Smithsonian Magazine. The first article that we're going to read is found on page 26, A Woman's Guide to Self-Reliance. As male writers pondered the destiny of man, Margaret Fuller explored the full potential of her own gender. This is written by Megan Marshall. The New England writers Ralph Waldo Emerson and Henry David Thoreau are household names today, credited with originating the American ideal Emerson-turned-self-reliance. Less remembered is their friend Margaret Fuller, who was every bit their intellectual equal. Yet of the three, Fuller is the easiest to imagine in contemporary America. Her breakthroughs in journalism, social reform, and female self-determination have become part of the fabric of modern life. There is a picture of Fuller on the next page, and I'm going to read just the caption. Unifying Vision. A portrait of Fuller, inspired by her 1845 Woman in the 19th Century, which argued for equality of the sexes. The book's opening illustration featured mystical symbols of harmonizing opposites, including the Ouroboros, a snake eating its own tail. Back to the text. Born in Cambridge, Massachusetts in 1810, Fuller was the first child of an ambitious lawyer-politician who experimented with offering a boys' college preparatory curriculum to his very bright daughter. She read fluently at age 4, translated Latin at 6, and excelled in oral argument,

and persuasive writing, earning a reputation as a prodigy. By 15, she was determined on distinction, she wrote to a teacher. But how? Although Fuller's capabilities matched those of highly educated men, she couldn't attend college or enter a profession. Her close friend, James Freeman Clark, wondered in his journal, why was she a woman? Fuller pondered the question, too. What did it mean to be a woman? Or, as she asked a group of Boston women during one of her famous weekly conversation circles, what were we born to do? How shall we do it? By then, she joined the group of spiritual reformers known as Transcendentalists. The men in the group honored Fuller by making her the first editor of their influential journal, The Dial. Fuller shaped its contents, favoring literature, the arts, and matters of the spirit over theological dispute. She introduced her own vision of the exemplary individual in a July 1843 essay titled, The Great Lawsuit, Man versus Men, Woman versus Women. In the essay, Fuller drew on her experience of exclusion from higher education and the professions while being labeled unfeminine for her superior intelligence. She argued that the great radical dualism of male and female was false. There is no wholly masculine man, no purely feminine woman. All must be permitted to realize their unique capabilities to the utmost, she concluded, in order to achieve fullness of being. The month her Dial essay appeared, Fuller was traveling through Illinois, Michigan, and Wisconsin to gather material for her first book, Summer on the Lakes, in 1843. In this eyewitness account of America's fast-developing West, Fuller sympathized with overworked pioneer wives while deploring the treatment of Native Americans, the region's rightful lords, and the destruction of old-growth forests. She attended a gathering of Chippewa and Ottawa tribes at Mackinac Island, conversing with the Native women in sign language and joining them in pounding their breakfast cornmeal. She wandered the prairies and rode the rapids to offer vivid natural descriptions and raise her readers' environmental awareness. Thoreau praised her rich extemporary writing, talking with pen in hand, an approach he went on to take in his own books, which were yet to come. When the New York City newspaperman Horace Greeley urged Fuller to expand The Great Lawsuit into a book, the result, Woman in the 19th Century, sold out its first printing in a week. The book included accounts of female inmates at Sing Sing Prison, many of them jailed for prostitution. Fuller considered them women like myself, save that they are victims of wrong and misfortune. Her book exhorted men to remove arbitrary barriers and allow women to pursue any profession they wished, from scholar to sea captain. She recalled watching young girls happily using carpentry tools. Where these tastes are indulged, cheerfulness and good humor are promoted. Where they are forbidden, because such things are not proper for girls, they grow sullen and mischievous. After Greeley hired her as a front-page columnist for his New York Tribune, Fuller published more than 200 articles, cultural reviews, and features on the city's asylums, as well as editorials that opposed the death penalty and supported black voting rights and Irish immigration. In 1846, she sailed to Europe as the Tribune's foreign correspondent. There, she covered the European revolutions of 1848 and directed a hospital for the wounded in Rome. In July 1850, she sailed back to the United States with a new Italian husband and a child, only to be shipwrecked in a violent storm off Fire Island. All three perished. Fuller was 40 years old. Had she lived, Fuller was expected to preside over the first National Women's Rights Convention held in Worcester, Massachusetts, in October 1850. Instead, the more than 1,000 delegates and speakers, who included Sojourner Truth, Lucretia Mott, Lucy Stone, and Frederick Douglass, remembered Fuller with a moment of silence, mourning the loss of her guiding hand, her royal presence. Because Fuller didn't live to lead the campaign her book inspired, she was largely written out of history. But her life's work helped people find common humanity across gender and class.
Fuller asks us not to remove ourselves in practicing Emersonian self-reliance. Rather, she urges finding ourselves as individuals in a greater whole. As she wrote in Women in the 19th Century, "I must beat my own pulse true in the heart of the world, for that is virtue, excellence, health." Our next article is entitled "A Citizen of the Natural World." Aldo Leopold envisioned humans as members of a larger society that included all living things. This was written by Ben Goldfarb. One day in the early 20th century in northern New Mexico, a forester, full of trigger itch, as he later wrote, leaned over a rim-rock ledge, readied his rifle, and shot a wolf. This was hardly unusual. Wolves and other carnivores were mammalia non grata, persecuted for their perceived crimes against livestock and deer. In those days, we had never heard of passing up a chance to kill a wolf, the forester Aldo Leopold would recall decades later. More surprising was what followed: remorse. Standing over the fading wolf, Leopold watched a fierce green fire die in her eyes. "There was something new to me in those eyes," he wrote, an epiphany that would forever change his perspective on nature and our own. There is a picture of Leopold on this first page. It's backed with orange and brown falling leaves and trees. The Leopold is wearing an open-collar shirt and brown fedora. He is holding binoculars and smoking a pipe. America has been graced with plenty of environmental profits, yet Leopold's work has arguably had the greatest influence on conservation. His fateful wolf encounter epitomizes his perspicacity. He gazed into the eyes of an expiring animal and intuited an ecological truth. Born in 1887 to a nature-loving Iowa family, Leopold graduated in 1909 from the Yale School of Forestry and headed to New Mexico to serve in the U.S. Forest Service, an agency founded just 4 years earlier. Conservation was newly urgent. Decades of overgrazing by livestock had peeled away an incalculable amount of very fine soil, as Leopold wrote, and wanton hunting and trapping had laid waste to what he called the richest fauna in the world. Automobiles would soon run roughshod over the American countryside, injecting tourists into once roadless landscapes. America was becoming aware of nature's limits and developing institutions to protect it. While 19th-century writers like Henry David Thoreau were content to observe and celebrate nature, Leopold was also a scientist who made substantial contributions to fields including forestry, wildlife management, and the discipline we now know as ecology. He churned out journal articles, op-eds, and letters with the indefatigability of a printing press. In a seminal 1921 paper for the Journal of Forestry, for instance, he championed the preservation of the Gila National Forest in its semi-virgin state, an idea that led to its destination as the country's first wilderness area in 1924. By far, his best-loved work is A Sand County Almanac, a posthumously published essay collection that bent the trajectory of environmental thought, particularly through Leopold's idea that humans were mere players on a biotic team encompassing wildlife, vegetation, soil, water, and other natural elements. Today, our interdependence with the natural world is almost a truism. But when Sand County was published in 1949, just a few decades after the near extinction of the bison, and at the dawn of the atomic revolution and the interstate highway system, it was radical to evade that Homo sapiens should transition from conqueror of the land community to plain member and citizen of it. Buddy Huffaker, executive director of the Leopold Foundation, compares what Leopold called his land ethic to the Copernican Revolution, which recast the Earth as a component within the solar system rather than the universe's heart. Leopold challenges us to reframe humans from being in the center of everything to being a part of everything, Huffaker said in an interview. That mindset would shape developments from 1970s environmental legislation to the rise of organic agriculture. Indeed, to revisit Sand County is to be struck by its prescience.
Practically every significant strand of modern environmental thought is woven into its essays. Long before biologists proved that many parks were too small to sustain wide-ranging animals like grizzly bears, Leopold noticed that species do not seem to thrive as detached islands of population. And though he had long been a proponent of killing predators to bolster huntable game, he described his change of heart in an essay, Thinking Like a Mountain. Without wolves, he realized, deer browsed every edible bush and seedling to nubbins, starving themselves in the process. An accompanying graph is entitled An American Conservation Corps. These forward-thinking scientists and policymakers changed our approach to earth, water, and air. The graphic was prepared by Hassem Hussein. The chart has a graphic of the world at the bottom, and it is surrounded by small pictures of the seven scientists showing the years of their work and their achievements. The first is John Wesley Powell, dealing with water, in the 1870s to the 1890s. After surveying the Colorado River and its tributaries, Powell issued a prescient warning about Western water security. Second is Bernhard Fernau in forestry in the 1880s to the 1910s. The country's only trained forester until 1891, Fernau drafted the laws that created the U.S. forest system. He also founded the first forestry degree program at Cornell. Third is George Washington Carver, interested in soil, working from the 1890s to the 1940s. The agricultural scientist studied and promoted crucial techniques for replenishing depleted soil, including crop rotation. Fourth is J. N. Ding Darling, working with wildlife from the 1930s through the 1940s. The influential political cartoonist led efforts to reverse environmental damage and establish the National Wildlife Federation. And fifth is Rachel Carlson, who worked with environmental health in the 1950s through the 1960s. Her book, Silent Spring, raised awareness of toxic pesticides and helped launch the modern environmental movement. Sixth is E. O. Wilson, Biodiversity, from the 1960s through the 2010s. Ants were his first love, but Wilson expanded his lens to include larger ecosystems. He argued that preserving the diversity of species was crucial for life on Earth. And seventh is Ada Deer, Native Lands, from the 1970s through the 2020s. The first woman to oversee the Bureau of Indian Affairs, she helped Native groups gain sovereignty, including the right to restore and manage their own lands. Our next article is Gladys West Gives Directions. A math genius from Virginia helped put the whole planet within reach. The picture of mathematician Gladys West is not a photo, but a drawing. The background is a map showing roads and boundary lines. Her clothing is printed in a two-tone green geometric pattern. Her eyes and mouth are smiling. When mathematician Gladys May West died this year at 95, she was celebrated for her work on global positioning satellite mapping. We didn't know exactly where it was going because we work for the military, where everything is secret, West once recalled. As a child in segregated rural Virginia, West attended what she described as the stereotypical little one-room schoolhouse with rusty, decrepit furniture, sometimes leaky ceilings, and always hand-me-down books. She won a scholarship to Virginia State College, propelling her toward 42 years of mapping for the U.S. Navy. In the 1960s, she helped train a computer to do 5 billion calculations to measure the movement of Pluto. In the 70s, she began using radar and satellite data to calculate the Earth's curvature, accounting for ice levels, ocean currents, gravity, and tides. Her work helped scientists create the precise model used by GPS to pinpoint any location on the planet. After her retirement in 1998, West went on to earn a PhD in public administration.
I still had an insatiable thirst for knowledge, she wrote in her memoir. It began with a dream. I always had this sense that there was more to accomplish. Next, we're going to go to Theater of Relief, written by Douglas Starr. Inside the historic Boston operating room that gave the world anesthesia and brought pain to the men who claimed the credit, the most important demonstration in medical history was about to begin. The date, October 16, 1846. The setting, the operating room at the top of Massachusetts General Hospital, a dome-topped amphitheater built to both capture the sunlight and isolate the screams of surgical patients. Surrounding the table stood a gaggle of Boston's most reputable surgeons, including John Collins Warren, one of the hospital's co-founders. A driven, puritanical man, Warren had studied in the medical capitals of London, Paris, and Edinburgh. Bare-knuckled in black coats, he and his colleagues had gathered at Mass General in front of a steeply banked gallery of medical students. They were about to perform what they hoped would be the first surgery on a successfully anesthetized patient. About 2 years earlier, in another one of Warren's classes, a Connecticut dentist named Horace Wells had tried to anesthetize a patient with nitrous oxide, also known as laughing gas. Wells had come upon the substance while attending an event in which a showman dosed volunteers with the gas. The audience watched with delight as the volunteers lost all inhibition, laughing and prancing. Wells had seen one volunteer injure his knee but experienced no pain. That had inspired him to give the gas to his patients before tooth extractions. After several successful trials in his office, Wells brought the formula to Boston. The procedure at Mass General, a tooth extraction, started out well. But after a few moments, the patient moaned. It seemed that Wells had withdrawn the gas bag too soon. The audience erupted into hisses, boos, and cries of humbug. Wells was humiliated. This time, a dentist named William T.G. Morton would use another inhaled substance as an anesthetic, ether. As the doctors and students looked on, Morton readied his equipment, a glass sphere with a small sponge in the bottom, a valve on one side, and a tube projecting from the other. He poured ether onto a sponge, held the tube to the patient's lips, and told him to inhale. The man's body twitched for a few minutes and then lay still. Morton stood back as Warren began the operation, a brief procedure to remove a tumor from the patient's neck. The patient did not struggle or scream. Unlike in every surgery demonstration that came before it, the patient remained sedated throughout the entire operation. Later in this article, there is included a picture taken in 1847 at the Ether Dome. A patient is laying on a long, narrow bed. Around him stand nine men, one holding the patient's legs and another administrating the ether. The men are dressed in suits and ties. Warren turned to the audience and uttered what would become one of the most famous sentences in the history of medicine. "Gentlemen," he said, "this is no humbug." That day, something entirely new was ushered into the world, surgery as we know it. Anesthesia would help place America, long considered a medical backwater, on the world's medical map. Ether was to medicine what longitude was to navigation, and the airplane wing was to flight. Throughout history, nothing but death had been considered as unavoidable as pain. Today, anesthesia during surgery is routine, with options ranging from local injections to intravenous or spinal delivery. Breathing tubes and continuous monitoring, introduced in the 20th century, help ensure the patient's airways stay open while they're under. But although that first successful demonstration in 1846 benefited untold millions of people, it brought only misery and pain to Ether's discoveries. Morton had a secret past. He'd been a con man, drifting from one city to another, embezzling funds, defrauding his partners, and in one case creating counterfeit postal seals. Fleeing a step ahead of the police, he'd returned to his native New England, decided to reform, and married the daughter of a prominent family.
He'd met Wells, who instructed him in dentistry, a crude practice at the time, easily taught to an apprentice, and the partners opened a branch office in Boston. In 1843, Morton and Wells came up with an idea for a new kind of denture and hired Charles Jackson, an eminent Boston chemist and geologist, to analyze the metal in the denture and endorse it. After Wells' humiliation, Morton consulted with Jackson about which gas might be more effective. Jackson suggested a gaseous form of sulfuric ether, a liquid long used to alleviate stomach cramps and topical pain, and sometimes enjoyed in recreational frolics. Morton had a local craftsman fashion an inhaler so a patient could breathe in the gas as it evaporated from a liquid-soaked sponge. He experimented on his dog and himself before playing his part in the miracle at Mass General. After the surgery, Morton took out a patent on the substance, calling it Lethion. When the military used ether while treating soldiers during the Civil War, Morton unsuccessfully petitioned Congress for a reward. From then on, he spent part of each year living in Washington, D.C., lavishly entertaining politicians to enlist them to his cause. Jackson, the chemist, claimed that ether had been his idea and that Morton had simply demonstrated it in the public. Meanwhile, Wells claimed credit for discovering inhaled anesthesia, even though his demonstration had appeared to fail. A decades-long battle ensued. Wells gathered affidavits and testimonials from his peers in Connecticut, while Morton and Jackson fought each other for congressional recognition, financial reward, and international acclaim. The fight took its toll. Wells, who never recovered from his humiliation, became addicted to chloroform and died by suicide at 33, just 15 months after the demonstration at Mass General. Morton exhausted himself with his frenetic lobbying and spending, letting his dental practice and farm fall into ruin. In 1860, he died bankrupt and broken at 48. Jackson invested his energy in an attempt to sully Morton's reputation and burnish his own. In June of 1873, he suffered what doctors called a paralytic shock, possibly a stroke. He spent the next 7 years at the McLean Asylum for the Insane, where he died at 75. No one can deny the impact of their contributions. In the year after Morton's demonstration, surgeons at Mass General performed 17 operations with anesthesia. Today, they perform more than 50,000 such operations annually. Globally, surgeons perform more than 200 million operations under anesthetics each year. They rarely use ether anymore. It was phased out in the 1960s and 70s with the discovery of less flammable anesthetics with fewer side effects. Who should get credit for the discovery? Historians give partial recognition to all three men and to a fourth, Crawford Long of Athens, Georgia, who experimented with ether in 1842 but did not publish his findings until 1849, 3 years after the demonstration at Mass General. All four men have been memorialized in stone. There are statues of Long in Georgia and Washington, D.C., and of Wells in Connecticut, and tombstones at the gravesites of Morton and Jackson. Inscriptions on each claim sole credit. The room at Mass General where the experiment took place, now called the Ether Dome, is a designated National Historic Site and open to the public. But the grandest monument stands in the Boston Public Garden. 40 feet tall, with Gothic-style arches and columns, it's topped with a sculpture of a doctor cradling a supine patient on his knee, preparing to give him a dose of anesthetic. The sculptor inscribed no names on the structure, only biblical quotations about the blessed work of alleviating pain. It's the nation's only monument to a drug. The next article, A Nation Built to Innovate, is a collage of inventions beginning with 1803. Objects in the Smithsonian's collections reveal a long history of unconventional thinking. In colonial times, a patent was a privilege only a British monarch could grant. The founders changed all that. In the U.S. Constitution, they promised to promote the progress of science and useful arts
by securing for limited times to authors and inventors the exclusive rights to their respective writings and discoveries. Ordinary people suddenly had a much greater incentive to develop new ideas. As Abraham Lincoln later put it, the American patent system added the fuel of interest to the fire of genius. Many immigrants came to the United States specifically to develop original ideas and make names for themselves. American incentives encouraged both collaboration and competition. Alexander Graham Bell beat Thomas Edison to the patent office for the first telephone, but Edison improved on the design a few years later. The team of engineers and mathematicians that developed ENIAC, the first general-purpose electronic computer, included men and women from a wide range of backgrounds, Irish, Chinese, German, and Eastern European Jewish. The objects on these pages, among the most familiar in the Smithsonian's collections, represent the spirit of innovation and discovery that has driven Americans for the past 250 years. First, we find the Overman Victoria Bicycle, 1889, found in the National Museum of American History. A late 19th century magazine ad for the Overman Victoria called it a model of lightness, grace, strength, and easy running qualities, a fit mount for American women. In an era of ample skirts, earlier, higher-wheeled bicycles were virtually impossible for women to ride. The Overman Victoria, with its drop frame and easy-to-mount tilting saddle, gave women the freedom to travel independently through the city and the countryside. The picture shows a bicycle with two wheels of equal size. The frame is of the step-through variety. The second item comes from 1803, Lewis and Clark Expedition Compass, found in the National Museum of American History. Although Thomas Jefferson was a prolific inventor, he didn't personally create the instruments Meriwether Lewis and William Clark used on their 8,000-mile journey, but he did make sure they had the very best tools and training before he sent them off to document the botany, zoology, geology, climate, and ethnography within the previously unmapped Louisiana Territory. After the journey, Clark kept this pocket compass as a souvenir. The picture shows the compass encased in a wooden box. 1876, Alexander Graham Bell's box telephone, found in the National Museum of American History. On November 26, 1876, Bell used this device to place a call from Boston to his assistant 18 miles away in Salem. The round iron diaphragm vibrated when a person spoke, and magnets transmitted those vibrations along a wire to the diaphragm of the receiving phone. The resulting sound was audible, though weak. Carbon microphones, which Edison patented in 1877, produced a much clearer signal. And in 1879, Thomas Edison's light bulb, from the National Museum of American History. Edison's laboratory in Menlo Park, New Jersey, publicly unveiled this bulb on New Year's Eve of 1879. The carbon filament inside a vacuum-sealed glass orb could do something novel, generate light without burning up in the process. The team also developed the first grid of electrical wiring, switches, and generators that could support artificial lighting in homes. In 1903, we see the Wright Brothers plane, which is at the National Air and Space Museum. When Wilbur and Orville Wright began work on their plane in 1899, they wrote to the Smithsonian to ask for research materials. With the help of those books and journals, they designed wings and a balancing system, which they tested in kites and gliders. They demonstrated their first successful engine-powered plane in 1903 on the beach at Kitty Hawk, North Carolina. That flyer is now in the Smithsonian's collection, along with a 1909 plane the brothers designed for the U.S. military. The picture here is very gray and flat. One man is walking or running beside the plane. The plane itself has two wings, one above the other. Now in 1851, Isaac Singer's sewing machine, from the National Museum of American History. Until the 1830s, sewing was a labor-intensive process that could be done only by hand. Early sewing machines jammed easily and required constant adjustments.
Singer, the son of poor immigrants, improved on previous designs by making the shuttle move in a straight line. His factories churned out machines on both sides of the Atlantic. In 1876, the year after Singer's death, the company he'd founded produced its 2 millionth sewing machine. In 1946, the ENIAC computer, the National Museum of American History. Engineers at the University of Pennsylvania began working on the Electronic Numerical Integrator and Computer, or ENIAC, in the 1940s. This first advanced number computing machine contained around 18,000 vacuum tubes and thousands of resistors, capacitors, and crystal diodes. In 1945, an all-woman team of mathematicians programmed ENIAC to calculate ballistic missile paths. The university announced the machine to the public in February 1946. In the picture, a man is standing beside a machine taller than himself. The machine is flat except for the hundreds of round plugs extending from it. There are five heavy wires or cords attached to five plugs. And in 1900, the Kodak Brownie box camera from the National Museum of American History. The Brownie box camera was a simple cardboard cube with a lens that became popular among children. It cost $1, equivalent to just under $40 today. In 1912, 19-year-old Bernice Palmer used this Brownie to photograph the Titanic catastrophe from another boat. In 1986, when she was 93, she donated her camera to the Smithsonian. 1972, Odyssey video game, National Museum of American History. 5 years before Atari released its home console, Magnavox introduced the Odyssey, the first gaming console designed for a television. Compared with Atari's joystick, the Odyssey's controller was more cumbersome, with two dials, one to move horizontally and the other vertically. The console came with a physical game board and Monopoly-style paper money. Sales were modest, but the concept of home video games would transform the world. 1962. The Bakelizer Plastic Maker, National Museum of American History. Belgian immigrant Leo Bakelin dreamed up the first device for manufacturing commercially viable synthetic plastic. Previously, plastic was made from cotton or wood pulp and used in place of ivory for objects like buttons. The Bakelizer used phenol and formaldehyde to make a more durable material that was easier to mold and far more resistant to heat and electricity. Bakelite quickly became essential in electronics. 1962, Telstar Satellite. The world's first active communications satellite, developed at Bell Laboratories, was a symbol of hope when it launched in July 1962, beaming simultaneous television broadcasts to viewers around the world. Pope John XXIII said he believed the satellite would strengthen brotherhood among peoples. Radiation from Van Allen Belt damaged the first Telstar, but more durable successors followed. This backup version, produced alongside the original, is part of a permanent exhibit at the Smithsonian. And in 1908, Henry Ford's Model T touring car, the National Museum of American History. The car Henry Ford unveiled in 1908 improved on earlier models with a stronger, lighter frame, a better suspension system, and more horsepower. At first, it was a luxury for the wealthy. But over the years, Ford's assembly line made 15 million Model Ts available to Americans, transforming the way the middle class traveled. The car in the Smithsonian collection, a 1913 model, belonged to Harvey W. Locke, a camera parts inventor. Well, that's all the time we have for today. This has been Julie with Smithsonian. I hope you've enjoyed today's reading from the audio reading service at the Allen County Public Library.

0: From the Bureau of Economic Geology, this is Earth Date. Sometimes we have too much electricity, but more often, grid operators are carefully managing its production to be sure that we have enough. So, a lot of work has gone into trying to store excess electricity to use later when we need it. The obvious solution, giant batteries, is still too expensive for most applications and has environmental implications. This has led scientists to look for other ways. One method uses surplus power to compress air and pump it into old salt mines. The salt tends to seal cracks in the walls, making the mines airtight. When needed, the compressed air can be released to turn a turbine, or it can be used as the intake air for a natural gas power plant, making the plant more productive. Another way to store excess energy is to pump water uphill into existing reservoirs and then release it through hydroelectric dams when power is needed. This method was pioneered 100 years ago in Italy and Switzerland, and is used today around the world, and in many U.S. states, like Michigan. On the Chilean coast, they're even experimenting with using solar energy to pump seawater up a cliff, where it could flow down to make power at night. These solutions don't make economic sense unless the electricity is very cheap, and the reservoir was already built for another purpose. But when those two things are present, pumping air and water to store energy plays a valuable role in balancing the grid to meet our ever-changing power demands. For Earth Date, I'm Scott Tinker.
1: Earth Date is produced by the Bureau of Economic Geology at the University of Texas at Austin, with support from Schlumberger, helping oil and gas companies increase production and efficiency while lowering environmental impact. You can hear more Earth Date stories at earthdate.org.
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It's time to read the Des Moines Register for today, July 21st. 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Now let's take a look at the weather and headlines for today's Des Moines Register. The high today is going to be 86 degrees. The low of 62. We have breezy and less humid weather for today, which is very nice, relief from the humidity. Winds will come from the north-northwest at 10 to 20 miles per hour. It looks like we have a little break in the cloud cover and the snow, the smoke cover as well. The temperatures will remain in the 80s through the week until they return back to the 90s over the weekend. Sunrise today was at 5:59 a.m.

article on the front page. First one is a large photo showing the person that we'll be talking about, Tate Williams, standing next to Iowa State Patrol Trooper Darren Flattery on July 19th on the Ragbri route. Tate has his bicycle and the trooper out on the county road. The other is them giving each other a big bear hug as they met during the pre-rider meeting before the start of Ragbri this year. This is written and reported by Virginia Breda of the Des Moines Register. Tate Williams, age 63, remembers next to nothing about his brush with death in the first hour of the Register's annual Great Bike Ride across Iowa in 2025. But in the year since, he's met or heard from many of the people who came to his aid when he collapsed after suffering a heart attack en route from Orange City to Milford on day one of the ride. Some witnesses reached out through a Ragbri Facebook group to tell Williams they stopped and prayed until an ambulance came. Some still call him once a week to check up on him, he said. Williams says, quote, "Makes me kind of choke up a little bit. I'm not very emotional, but yeah, that's pretty amazing," end quote. And he divides his time between Texas and California. Now back in Iowa for Ragbri 2026, Williams has made it a point to see and thank those who helped him last year. Perhaps most important of all is Iowa State Patrol Trooper Darren Flattery, who used the automatic external defibrillator he carries in his cruiser to revive Williams, whose heart had stopped. Williams was flown to Sioux Falls, South Dakota Hospital for quadruple bypass surgery. The two were able to reconnect in an emotional moment at a riders' meeting during the Ragbri Expo on Saturday, July 18th. Then on Sunday, the first day of the ride, Williams stopped to see Flattery as he was directing traffic at the intersection of Highway 59 and F-32, just north of Harlan. Flattery, age 43, had used the defibrillator at Ragbri before, but he said Williams' heart attack was one he'd never forget. Flattery says, quote, "After seeing him lying on the ground lifeless, you put those pads on him and take him to the ambulance. You just never know what's going to happen after that. To see him standing upright, shaking my hand, giving me a big hug, it's pretty amazing," end quote. Williams said he's been active all of his life and has participated in bike rides around the country, including one in the mid-1980s when he was part of a group that cycled from Long Beach, California, through Iowa and on to the East Coast. He has had many bike-related injuries, too, he said. Quote, "And every single time I've had some kind of injury, I've got better when I really pushed myself," end quote. And so he's back on the Iowa ride just a year after his harrowing experience. Flattery says, "I wasn't afraid because I knew he would be here and be here with his defib. So if I had another heart attack, I'd be just fine," end quote. Williams, who learned that his heart attack was linked to hereditary factors, now has a pacemaker and internal defibrillator. He encourages others who are at risk of heart attacks to get themselves checked. He said he's also grateful to the nurses and doctors on the ride, including three from the U.S. Air Force who performed CPR before Flattery arrived. Christy Johnson, an emergency room nurse at Broadlawns Medical Center in Des Moines, was among those who helped Williams in 2025, keeping his neck still and airway open while he was tended to. "In cases like Williams's, successful life-saving measures are rare," Johnson said. "Outside of a hospital, the ventricular fibrillation rest or VFib he suffered has around a 30% survival rate," she said. Johnson said Williams' case is proof that CPR training can save lives. This is a quote from that same doctor. Just basic CPR that the public can learn. That's all we did, she said, and that's what saved Tate. After connecting via Facebook after the incident, Johnson said she and Williams have stayed in touch over the past year. He sent her photos of himself recovering at the hospital after surgery and with his family and grandchildren. Johnson intends to catch up with Williams this week on Ragbri. And, quote, "I'm so happy he's alive, and I know that this sounds strange, but I think that what I feel is just love for him, and I really feel like he's my friend," end quote. So, how was Williams' first day back on Ragbri as temperatures pushed into the 90s and riders labored through the steep Luss Hills? Quote, he says, "Once I got past the first hour, I'm golden," end quote.

Reader's Watchdog story is by Lee Rood. Four Iowa hospitals cited on pricing. Federal review exposes disclosure shortcomings. Four Iowa hospitals, including Unity Point Iowa Health Iowa Methodist Medical Center in Des Moines, received warnings from the federal government for failing to comply with federal price transparency rules, according to a nonprofit hospital watchdog group. Community Memorial Hospital, a Unity Point hospital in Sumner, Loring Hospital in Sac City, and Southeast Iowa Regional Medical Center in West Burlington, owned by Great River Health, were among more than 500 hospitals across the country. The U.S. Centers for Medicare and Medicaid Services warned their price disclosure practices were insufficient. Quote, patients should not have to guess what a hospital visit is going to cost, said Adam Buckaloo, the spokesperson for the group Hospital Watch. Quote, if hospitals are serious about affordability, they should start by following the basic transparency rules already on the books. Instead, too many major hospital systems are hiding prices, protecting inflated rates, and leaving families to deal with surprise bills they cannot afford. The four Iowa hospitals were included in the group's list following Centers for Medicare and Medicaid Services reviews. Methodist and Community Memorial were told to take corrective action because an online link to price transparency information did not work. Quote, the issue has been corrected, and our hospitals are in compliance with the federal requirements, said Kevin Kilpatrick, a Unity Point senior media specialist, in a statement. Unity Point Health's price transparency information can be found at unitypoint.org/patients-and-visitors/billing-and-financial-information under the menu for billing and payment resources. Also, chart.myunitypoint.org/mychart under the cost estimator tool link. And finally, cmhsumner.org/patients/cost-of-services. Loring and Southeast Iowa Regional Hospitals did not respond to messages seeking comment. The federal hospital price transparency law aims to help Americans know the cost of a hospital item or service before receiving it. Beginning in 2021, it required hospitals to provide clear, accessible pricing information online about the items and services they provide in two ways: a comprehensive, machine-readable file with all items and services, and a display of shoppable services in a consumer-friendly format. Those that don't comply can be fined. Hospital Watch's release followed a watchdog column last week highlighting how patients at Mission Cancer Plus Blood in Iowa have been frustrated after being asked to pay higher hospital rates for outpatient services since University of Iowa Healthcare acquired the clinics last year. Part of a growing problem across the country, thousands of Iowans will have to pay the higher rate since the change from for-profit to nonprofit hospital system ownership. Hospital prices among leading drivers of rising healthcare costs. Hospital Watch says some major hospital systems still use vague, incomplete, and difficult-to-access pricing information that prevents patients, families, and employers from understanding the true and growing cost of care before the bill arrives. Corporate hospital systems routinely charge patients and private insurers roughly three times what Medicare pays for the same services, making hospital prices one of the biggest drivers of rising healthcare costs. Without clear and enforceable price transparency, hospitals can continue hiding inflated prices behind opaque billing practices, facility fees, and confusing estimates, the group said. Quote, providing an estimate does not solve the affordability problem when a routine service is billed at a much higher hospital rate after an acquisition. Patients deserve clear information and fair prices for the care they receive, Buckaloo said. The lack of transparency is especially concerning in markets where a handful of powerful hospital systems dominate care, the group said. As hospital consolidation has increased, many patients have fewer choices, less leverage, and little ability to compare prices before receiving care. Quote, the hospital market in Iowa is dominated by a handful of powerful systems, Buckaloo said. When hospitals buy up competitors and face little real competition, patients lose. Prices go up, premiums rise, and families are left with medical bills they cannot afford.
Buckaloo said the latest report should serve as a wake-up call for policymakers, regulators, employers, and patients. Enforcing existing price transparency rules is an essential first step, but broader oversight is needed to address the consolidation and pricing practices that allow hospitals to charge excessive rates with limited accountability. Quote, we need real enforcement of hospital price transparency and stronger scrutiny of hospital consolidation, Buckaloo said. Sunlight is the first step toward accountability. Reader's Watchdog seeks information on cancer costs. Did you recently receive a higher-than-expected bill for cancer care or prevention?

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1: All right, thank you, Sarah. The next article from the front page is ISU report shows 53% slide in Iowa farm income. This is written and reported by Donnell Eller of the Des Moines Register. Iowa farm income tumbled 53% from 2022 to 2024, squeezed by record high input costs, depressed corn and soybean prices, and continued trade uncertainty, a new report shows. The pain is likely to continue through 2027, even with federal government assistance, about $30 billion to U.S. farmers last year and $45 billion this year, helping farmers stay afloat, according to the report from Iowa State University, the Iowa Farm Bureau Federation, and the Iowa Bankers Association. The Farm Bureau released the report at a day-long economic summit in Ankeny on Friday, July 17th. Former U.S. Trade Representative Bob Lighthizer, CEO of the National Milk Producers Federation, Greg Dowd, and former Chief Agricultural Negotiator at the U.S. at the Office of the U.S. Trade Representative, were among the speakers. Christopher Prudence, the Farm Bureau's economist who presented the report along with ISU economists Chad Hart and Joe Crespi, is quoted as, "This isn't the 1980s farm crisis, but the pressure is mounting, and the effect will be felt across the broader Iowa economy," end quote. In June, President Donald Trump told Congress and U.S. farmers will need an additional $11 billion to help them survive market and trade losses, despite a $13 billion aid allocation earlier this year. The $11 billion is not included in the study's tally of $45 billion in farm assistance this year, which includes direct aid, crop insurance supports, and conservation payments. Brent Johnson, the Iowa Farm Bureau Board President, said the proposed bailout doesn't solve the problems farmers face. It will, quote, lengthen the financial runway, but it's not a good long-term solution, end quote, Johnson said in an interview. Iowa and U.S. farmers need increased domestic and global demand, he said. Trump's ongoing trade war has slashed farm exports, most significantly to China, the world's largest soybean buyer. Iowa is the nation's largest corn, pork, and egg producer and the second largest producer of soybeans. Johnson, who farms in northwest Iowa's Calhoun County, said farmers have been willing to endure some pain for trade gains, quote, but our ability to sustain pain is strongly diminished because of the length of this, he said, adding, we need to win, end quote. The report showed 19% of mid-size and large Iowa farms were considered financially vulnerable in December 2025, more than double the 7.7% identified in 2022, the authors said. So far, though, the proportion of vulnerable farms remains lower than from 2015 to 2019, the last long-term farm downturn. Last year, U.S. farm bankruptcies spiked 46% to 315, and in Iowa, they more than doubled to 18. A University of Missouri estimate shows Iowa farm income climbed 60% last year, boosted by government payments and strong returns on livestock. But this, quote, this is followed by forecasted consecutive decreases in 2026 and 2027. Farmers are weathering the downturn for now, but should the current situation persist or worsen, the negative economic effects will be felt throughout rural communities and Iowa's broader economy, end quote. Hart says, quote, this is eerily reminiscent of what we went through 10 years ago in the 2015-2019 downturn. The question is, how long does it take us to get farm income back up again, end quote. Hart said Iowa farmers should work hard to cut production costs that have spiked 37% since 2021 for corn producers and 36% for soybean growers. The largest increases were tied to machinery expenses and seed, chemicals, and fertilizer, the report said. Johnson from the Iowa Farm Bureau says, quote, there are a lot of antitrust issues out there. Our costs are artificially high, end quote. The report said that 53% farm income decline has not triggered a collapse on the scale of the 1980s farm crisis, but the steady tightening is straining Iowa farm businesses and the industries and rural communities tied to them, end quote. Farming in Iowa, along with industries tied to ag,

0: contributed on average $51.5 billion annually, or 19% of the state's economy from 2020 to 2024, the report said. The report goes on to say, quote, on average, one job in Iowa's agriculture-related industries supported a total of 165 jobs, end quote. Steady farmland values have bolstered the ag economy, including supporting farmers' abilities to borrow money for their operations, though last year, Iowa farmland values inched up less than 1% to an average of $11,549 per acre, ISU reported in its annual farmland survey. 40% of participants in the ISU survey said they expect values to decline over the next year, while 82% see values climbing over 5 years. This is a quote, if land values further soften, farm operations with a lot of debt or farms relying on land equity to support operating credit could face greater financial pressure, end quote. And that was from the report.
1: Turning to politics, Senator Kelly, potential 28 candidate to headline Iowa Wing fundraiser. This is by Brianne Fanensteel. Arizona U.S. Senator Mark Kelly will be the featured speaker at the Iowa Democratic Wing Ding, an event that historically has attracted future presidential candidates and other prominent national political leaders to the Hawkeye State. Kelly is among a large group of Democrats eyeing a potential run for president in 2028. And although Iowa Democrats no longer officially hosts their traditional first-in-the-nation caucuses, possible White House aspirants have nevertheless been making treks to the state in the lead-up to what is expected to be a sprawling and wide-open presidential primary race. Kelly recently told the New York Times that running for president, quote, is a decision I'm going to have to make with my family. I've got plenty of time, he said. I also have to make a determination whether I think I can win. His appearance in Iowa follows recent visits from former U.S. Transportation Secretary Pete Buttigieg and Kentucky Governor Andy Beshear. The Wing Ding is hosted by Democrats in Cerro Gordo, Franklin, Floyd, Hancock, Kossuth, and Winnebago counties. The event is scheduled for 6 p.m. August 13th at the historic Surf Ballroom in Clear Lake, and tickets are available online at iowawingding.com. Quote, Iowans respect Kelly's ongoing service to our country, said Catherine Crooks, chair of the Iowa Democratic Wing Ding, in a statement provided to the Des Moines Register. Quote, we look forward to the message he'll bring to this important annual gathering. Kelly will be joined at the Wing Ding by Iowa Democratic candidates for office, including U.S. Senate candidate Josh Turek, 2nd Congressional District candidate Lindsey James, 4th District Congressional candidate Dave Dawson, and candidates for other down-ballot races. Kelly is a retired Navy combat veteran, engineer, and NASA astronaut. He is married to former U.S. Representative Gabby Giffords, and he was first elected to the Senate in December 2020 to fill out the remainder of late U.S. Senator John McCain's term. He was elected to a full six-year term in 2022. He was slated to attend the Iowa Democratic Party's 2025 Liberty and Justice Dinner, but he had to deliver the address remotely from Washington, D.C. as Congress worked to end a government shutdown. In that speech, Kelly touted his family's Iowa ties. His wife's brother was a kicker for Iowa State football, and gave a nod to the 2028 presidential race, as well as the coming midterms. Quote, that's why I'm grateful to be working alongside all of you to win in 2026 and 2028, so we can deliver for Americans in Iowa, Arizona, and across the country, he said.
0: All right, before we move to the metro in Iowa, there's a couple other brief articles on page two that I can cover. The first one is road closed by collapsed Des Moines train bridge to reopen Wednesday. This is written and reported by Isabel Foland of the Des Moines Register. The Iowa Department of Transportation expects the roadway impacted by the collapsed railroad bridge in Des Moines to be reopened on Wednesday, July 22nd. The bridge collapsed on July 17th after a truck exceeding the height limit struck the bridge while going under it. Northwest 2nd Street is closed from Northeast Aurora Avenue to Northeast Broadway Avenue for emergency repairs. A detour includes taking Northeast Aurora to U.S. Highway 69 and the Northeast Broadway and then Northeast Broadway Avenue back to Northwest 2nd Street. Iowa DOT staff are working on replacing the bridge and railroad tracks. After that, the staff will inspect the road for damages and make any necessary repairs. The damaged guardrail along the roadway will also be replaced, according to a release from the department. The department reminds motorists to drive cautiously through the area, obeying posted speed limit and road work signage. The next brief article is one dead after vehicle is submerged in a Polk County retention pond. This is written and reported by Veronica Mize of the Des Moines Register. One man was found dead on July 19th after his vehicle fell into a retention pond on the 8200 block of Hubble Avenue, according to the Polk County Sheriff's Office. A witness called 911 at 2:17 p.m. after watching the vehicle veer off the road and into the pond. Polk County deputies and the Bondurant Fire Department and EMS arrived on the scene soon after. Members with the fire department entered the water but were not able to immediately verify whether a person was still inside the vehicle. The Metro Star dive team was called to the scene and pulled the vehicle from the water. Timothy Rohde, R-O-H-D-E, age 69, of Florida, was found dead inside the vehicle, according to a July 20 news release. The Polk County Sheriff's Office has no other information at this time. Sarah?
1: Turning to Metro in Iowa, we have a fun article from the 53rd RAGBRAI series titled Antarctic Coworkers Swap Snow for Spokes. There are two photos that accompany this article, and they're a study in contrast. The first is three women in snowsuits. Sorry for that. They're testing the fire alarms today. And these three women in snowsuits are on the back of a snowmobile in Antarctica. It's RAGBRAI riders Elena Gibson, Holland Gillis, and Sylvia Torkelson. The other photo is the three of them in short-sleeved T-shirts on a very hot day. They're laughing while waiting in line at a food vendor in Dunlap on July 19th. Three riders reunite aboard a triple tandem by Cooper Worth. 5 months ago, Elena Gibson, Holland Gillis, and Sylvia Torkelson were all crammed into a single snowmobile rocketing across a wide snowfield toward Mount Erebus in Antarctica. The three 20-somethings had met only months earlier at McMurdo Station in Antarctica, where they worked as food stewards for a crew of over 900 at the U.S. Science Base. The three quickly hit it off, going to karaoke at the bars on base and playing in sub-freezing games of softball in a weekend league. With their months in Antarctica coming to an end, Gibson, 24, of Annapolis, Maryland, floated the idea that had been her dream for years, convincing her new friends to join her on the Register's annual Great Bicycle Ride Across Iowa, better known as RAGBRAI. After describing the absurdity of the event to her friends, a week-long bike ride through small-town Iowa in the middle of summer, the trio didn't take much convincing. Quote, Elena, describing it as a week-long party biking across Iowa, said Gillis, 25, of Boston, Massachusetts. I was like, Iowa? I'd driven through it before, but that's all I really knew about it. Now the trio is embarking on RAGBRAI 2026, trading parkas for bike shorts and a snowmobile for a three-person triple tandem bike. Quote, our dynamic in Antarctica was just very silly. We loved goofing around with each other, and the idea of riding a three-person bike across Iowa was just too enticing, said Torkelson, 22, of Minneapolis, Minnesota. For the first time since leaving the southernmost continent, the three reunited on Saturday, July 18th, in downtown Ottawa, the day zero host city for RAGBRAI 2026. Quote, it felt so natural between us, like no time had passed, Gillis said. It felt like we were still in the kitchen at McMurdo, goofing around, just a different place and time in the world. The massive bike the three are pedaling is bright green with yellow fenders and three seats. Quote, it's a very bad quality bike, Gibson said with a laugh. It's very heavy, and the brakes are a little sketchy, which makes going downhill a problem at times. It's a boat, Torkelson added. Gillis and Torkelson ceded captain's duties on the boat, the front seat of the triple tandem, and the rider in charge of steering to Gibson, giving the 24-year-old a front-row view of her long-imagined Iowa adventure. Quote, it was weird at times in Antarctica looking outside and all you can see is white. No trees or greenery or anything like Iowa, she said. Iowa has been beautiful so far. The group is also riding to raise money for Bigger Than Sports, a charity Gillis used to work with that helps high school-aged student athletes in underserved communities. Quote, we kind of thought, like, why not try to uplift and spread the word and maybe get some donations while we do this silly activity, Torkelson said. They also are leveraging the fact that Torkelson runs a travel-based Instagram account, at wheres.sylvia, with over 17,000 followers, documenting the ride in real time and calling on viewers to donate. As they roll east this week, the three are looking to make the most of their reunion while avoiding wiping out on the boat. To donate to the trio's Bigger Than Sports fundraiser, visit zeffy.com/en-us/donation-form/donate-to-changed-lives17600. It's 17600.
0: All right, the next article is Iowans on SNAP struggle in year since federal changes. This is written and reported by Isabel Foland of the Des Moines Register. Peggy Berkman, age 64, visited the Johnston Partnership Food Pantry and Clothing Closet on the morning of July 9th, wondering how she was going to make her allotted $100 in Supplemental Nutrition Assistance Program benefits, or SNAP, stretch for the whole month. With tears in her eyes and a volunteer guiding her shopping cart around the pantry, Berkman described the hardships she's endured over the last year with federal changes to SNAP that were enacted as part of the One Big Beautiful Bill Act. Normally, Berkman, who is on disability, shops at a Hy-Vee close to where she lives because she does not have a car. While food prices have continued to climb, Berkman saw her monthly SNAP benefits drop by at least $100. Berkman said she wants to work but can't find a suitable job that would accommodate her disabilities, like letting her sit down to avoid standing for long periods of time. She was also told she can only work 8 hours a month because of her disability. Berkman says, quote, I'm doomed, end quote. Berkman's daughter, Jamie McNabb, age 48, was able to take her to the pantry that day, which Berkman said has helped her immensely. Berkman says, quote, if it wasn't for the pantries, I don't know what I'd do, end quote. McNabb also uses SNAP and says her benefits are not enough to last the whole month. McNabb says, quote, it's not even enough to survive. And then when you go out and get a job, they take them away from you and you really can't survive, end quote. The mom and daughter are just two cases of thousands of SNAP users struggling in the state, as well as millions nationwide, in the year since the federal changes to the food assistance program. Since Donald Trump signed H.R. 1, also known as the One Big Beautiful Bill Act, on July 4, 2025, SNAP has seen a myriad of changes, including new work requirements, cost share increases for states, and changes in how the program adjusts for inflation. Groups that were previously exempt from SNAP's work requirements are now subject to them, such as those aged 55 to 64, parents of children 14 years and older, veterans, homeless individuals, and young adults who aged out of the foster care system. The bill also shifted a larger portion of the program costs to states. Historically, state and federal governments have split SNAP costs down the middle, but H.R. 1 increased states' share of the program costs to 75%. Beginning in fiscal year 2028, states that have an error rate in payments of 6% or higher will have to pay even more. The USDA defines a SNAP error rate as a calculation of both over and under payments, and the scale does not measure fraud. Iowa is one of a handful of states that fell under the 6% threshold for fiscal year 2025 at 5.34%, according to data from the USDA. Iowa's errors were primarily overpayments at 4.63% of payments. Additionally, the program now adjusts for general inflation rather than continuing to use the, quote, thrifty food plan, end quote, which calculated the cost of buying healthy foods on a low budget by looking at food prices along with dietary trends and guidelines. Nearly 24,000 fewer Iowans are receiving SNAP benefits, according to state data comparing May 2025 to May 2026. Aside from people like Berkman and McNabb struggling to make ends meet, as their SNAP benefits get reduced or entirely cut off, another major impact felt in Iowa has been inside the food pantries that help those in need, said John Bowler, board chair of the Iowa Hunger Coalition and executive director of the Coralville Community Food Pantry. Food pantries have been busier than ever in the last year, Bowler said. Times were especially busy for pantries across Iowa when the federal government shutdown paused SNAP benefits in early November 2025. Kiana Hines, pantry manager at the Families Forward Bidwell Pantry in Des Moines, said the pantry was seeing nearly 300 families per day around the time of the pause. Before the shutdown, the peak was around 160 families. The Families Forward Pantry asks all its clients if they receive SNAP benefits, and Hines said she constantly hears people saying their benefits are not enough, with some even reporting they receive just $20 a month. Hines says, quote, I mean, what do you get with $20, especially with the prices today? It's not enough to sustain them, end quote. Monthly grocery expenses for single adult shopping frugally in the United States range from $252 to $317 in May, according to the USDA. Despite benefits being reinstated, things have not slowed much for pantries. Andrea Cook, executive director of the Johnston Partnership Food Pantry and Clothing Closet, said the pantry saw more than 730 families in June, breaking record highs that came about during the government shutdown. While pantries are needed in communities and do great work, Bowler said they are not meant or equipped to fill in for SNAP, a program he called the, quote, best anti-hunger tool we have in the United States of America, end quote. Bowler goes on to say, I can tell you, as someone who runs a food pantry, that we're working incredibly hard. Our volunteers are amazing. Our donor base is amazing. That said, with all that tremendous effort, we're just doing a small percentage of what SNAP is providing for families.
1: And we have a travelogue about RAGBRAI. I'm sure a lot of people who ride the ride read this kind of report in the morning, but it's interesting because it gives a lot of highlights about the areas that the riders are going through. Route for day 3, Tuesday, July 21st, Guthrie Center to Boone. The mileage will be 61.1 miles today. The elevation gain for the riders will be 1,594 feet. Here are some highlights. Okay, take a deep breath. You've done the heat and the hills. Day 3 promises to be easier, with much less elevation gain and more moderate temperatures, though there could be some wildfire smoke wafting in from Canada. And there's a lot to look forward to on the Day 3 route, which provides a glimpse of the legacy of the ride at Register's annual Great Bicycle Ride in Iowa. RAGBRAI's 53-year celebration of cycling in the Iowa countryside has helped inspire the construction of an ever-growing trail network around the state, especially in and around its biggest city, Des Moines. On Day 3, skirting the Des Moines Metro from Panora, the first pass-through town, to Perry, the meeting town, the route roughly parallels one of the region's favorite cycling routes, the Raccoon River Valley Trail. It's a 72-mile paved loop, home of the Iowa Bicycle Coalition's annual Bacoon Ride, and was recently interconnected via a link on to the famed High Trestle Trail that crosses the Des Moines River on a 130-foot-tall lighted bike and pedestrian bridge. With other connections, the trails form a more than 120-mile loop. Panora is a lake town with a charming square that will be the day's breakfast stop. In addition to the usual array of vendors, Chris Cakes, Hawk, and the rest, there are local purveyors that include the much-loved Owl's Nest Bar and Grill and Crafty's Coffee. Further east, where the Raccoon River Valley Trail crosses Main Street, is the Pedal Inn, a favorite of local riders for its generous sandwiches. After passing through Yale, you'll head east to the meeting town, Perry. It's a community that's had some recent setbacks, a tragic school shooting in 2024, and the loss of its largest employer, a meatpacking plant, later that same year. Yet Perry pride prevails in its lively downtown with the circa 1913 Hotel Patti and one of the most unexpected watering holes in any rural town. Dubbed the Proletariat, it's housed in a historic building lined with books and stuffed animal heads and features a Charles Bukowski quote on the wall. The owner's gentle giant of an Irish wolfhound named Yates is often on hand to mingle with patrons. Don't miss it. As you pedal out of Perry, imagine it's February. You'll be riding this route on the Bike Ride to Rippey, BRR, Burr for short. heading for the big bonfire at the midpoint with hundreds of other hardy souls. If you're lucky, the friendly guy who lives along the route will have his garage open, as usual, and will be handing out his free chili and home-brewed beer to anyone who stops by. Since it's not February, be sure to enjoy the slip and slide on the lawn at the Community Methodist Church in Ogden, your next stop. Then gear up for one more hill climb after you descend to cross the Des Moines River, regaining that elevation and more by the time you reach your destination for the night, Boone. It's a historic railroad town with a museum dedicated to the heritage of the Boone and Scenic Valley Railroad, offering rail tours at 1:30 and 5:30 p.m. And if you've still got some stamina left, you can go to the Rail Explorer's route, riding a pedal-powered rail car across a tall bridge. Boone, with a population of 12,460, is one of the biggest cities in this small-town route, so take advantage of amenities, including local favorites like the Whistle Stop Cafe, Jimmy's Barbecue Pit, and Dutch Oven Bakery. Entertainment tonight will be Hairball, a Ragbri classic known for its costume-bedecked stage show. It's the headliner, and Rival 5 opens at 7 p.m. The forecast? Good news, the moderate temps continue with another day in the 80s, but beware that some of the smoke from Canadian wildfires will be drifting across Iowa, though a potentially stormy Monday night could ameliorate that somewhat. Looking ahead, a couple of longer routes are in store as riders travel to Marshalltown on day 4 and Independence on day 5.
0: All right, to close out the Metro in Iowa, we have one more article, and that is Ankeny Teachers Settle Drag Suit. This is written and reported by William Morris of the Des Moines Register. Three teachers disciplined for their involvement in a student-led drag show have settled their lawsuits against the Ankeny School District. Try to see who this quote's by. Sorry, I'll get there. The lawsuits arose from a May 2022 event hosted by Gender Sexuality Alliance clubs at Ankeny High School and Southview Middle School. Although attendees and parents later told district officials the event was wholesome and denied anything inappropriate occurred, the show drew criticism from conservative activists and media sites, leading to harassment and threats against the participants, according to court filings. The district launched investigations into teachers Jill Bjorklund and Molly Jo Blahunka, B-L-A-H-U-N-K-A, who sponsored the clubs, and P.J. Hurley, who attended at an organizer's invitation. All were put on leave through the end of the school year, causing them to miss graduation ceremonies and other events. Bjorklund was ultimately suspended for 5 days and Blahunka for 3 days the following school year, and all three were banned from sponsoring student activities and threatened with termination for any further policy violations. The district also filed ethics charges with the Iowa Board of Education examiners, according to the teachers. The board eventually voted to dismiss the cases. In their lawsuits, initially filed in state court and later running parallel in state and federal courts, the teachers accused the district of discrimination against them because of their sexual orientation or their associations with others related to sexual orientation. Blahunka is a queer woman, Hurley is a gay man, and Bjorklund is the mother of a transgender child. After years of litigation, the dispute was set for trial beginning July 20th, but instead has ended with a settlement. Under the deal signed July 1st, the district will pay each teacher nearly $27,700 plus $67,000 to their attorneys for a total of about $150,000. An attorney for the teachers did not respond to a request for comment. Samantha Aukus, a spokesperson for the district, said in an email, quote, "The matter was resolved to the satisfaction of all parties." The 2022 drag show predates a 2023 Iowa law that forbade, quote, "instruction related to gender identity or sexual orientation," end quote, which many schools took to forbid gay straight alliances and similar student groups. A federal appeals court in April allowed the law to take effect after attorneys for the state argued it applies only to formal instruction, not voluntary extracurricular activities.
1: Thanks, Dan. We're going to turn to some national news now. The FDA still seeks cause of cyclosporiasis outbreak. This is by Melina Kahn of the USA Today Network, with contributions from Mike Snyder and Anthony Thompson of USA Today and Reuters. Federal health officials are continuing to test food items for cyclospora, After walking back its statement about discovering a match in one sample of iceberg lettuce for the parasite, that has caused thousands of people nationwide to fall sick. After a lettuce sample from Taylor Farms that was not part of the company's recall tested positive for cyclospora on July 18th, the Food and Drug Administration said July 19th the test was found to be a false positive after further review. As of July 19th, there are no confirmed positive results for samples tested for cyclospora, the FDA said. However, the agency said it is still working with Taylor Farms as it continues to investigate the source of the outbreak. Quote, to be clear, at this moment, FDA has not identified a single positive product test result for cyclospora, the company said. Still, Taylor Farms, on July 17th, issued and has since completed an expansive voluntary recall of iceberg lettuce products from central Mexico as a result of the outbreak and investigation, which initially connected the illness to lettuce from Taylor Farms de Mexico, sold in part through Taco Bell locations in five states. Cases of cyclosporiasis, the illness caused by the parasite, have surged in more than 30 states in recent weeks. People who contract the illness usually have, quote, explosive diarrhea and other severe gastrointestinal issues. On July 17th, Taylor Farms recalled iceberg lettuce sourced from central Mexico because it could be contaminated with cyclospora. It recalled both lettuce products served at Taco Bell restaurants as well as certain bagged lettuce products sold at Walmart under the MarketSide brand. Taylor Farms said in a statement that none of its other products, including those available for purchase, are involved in the recall. Quote, our thoughts remain with everyone who has fallen ill in this outbreak, the company said. We are committed to working with public health authorities as the ongoing outbreak investigation continues. The recalled Walmart products are the only retail items that have been pulled from shelves. The rest of the products were distributed for food service. Quote, the health and safety of our customers is a top priority, Walmart said in a statement July 18th. The affected items include 12-ounce and 24-ounce market-side iceberg salad bags and 8-ounce and 16-ounce market-side shredded lettuce. According to the FDA, they were sold at Walmart stores in 15 states. The products can be identified by best if used by dates ranging from July 18th through August 3rd. Anyone with the affected products should discard or return them for a refund. Taco Bell, which according to federal officials used iceberg lettuce connected to the outbreak, said July 17th that it pulled the product from restaurants. Quote, based on ongoing conversations with public health officials and out of an abundance of caution, Taco Bell worked swiftly to voluntarily remove the product from restaurants and the affected ingredients has been removed from our supply chain nationwide, the company said in a statement.
0: All right, next we have an article from page 2A, Extreme Weather Sweeps U.S., Killing at Least 8. This is written and reported by Tao Nguyen, Nguyen of the USA Today Network. At least 8 people died as flash flooding, powerful thunderstorms, and extreme heat swept across the United States in recent days. In southern Utah, floodwaters racing through a canyon killed 5 members of a family, according to the Wayne County Sheriff's Office. The family arrived July 17th at the Sun Glow Campground area near the small town of Bicknell to go hiking and canyoneering. Deputies discovered a body near the campground at around 5 p.m. local time July 17th. The Sheriff's Office said in a news release, authorities started a search and rescue operation and recovered the bodies of the other family members in the following days. The Sheriff's Office did not identify the victims, but the Provo Fire Department confirmed in a social media post that Fire Captain Spencer Long and his family members were killed. In Arizona, the Pima County Sheriff's Department and said that Ernesto Ojeda, age 29, was swept into the Santa Cruz River. His body was recovered on July 18th, a day after he was reported missing. The sheriff's office said in a news release, quote, his family was concerned for his safety because he had been near the wash earlier in the day, and storm activity had caused water levels in the Julian Wash to rise, end quote. Authorities in Texas have recently been responding to catastrophic flooding across the Hill Country. More than 27 inches of rain fell in the same areas starting July 14th, according to the National Weather Service. The heavy rain began to ease in the region on July 17th, with hot and dry weather expected in the coming days. State officials confirmed at least two flood-related deaths. A 65-year-old man died after he was swept away in his RV near the town of Comfort, and a 74-year-old man died after driving into floodwaters in Uvalde County, according to Texas Governor Greg Abbott. Hundreds of people were rescued from homes, vehicles, and other locations that were threatened by rapidly rising water. In the Northeast, July 19th, torrential rain flooded roads and stranded motorists in New York City and surrounding areas. More than 1,200 flights were canceled as airlines worked to recover from weather-related disruptions. Wildfire smoke from Canada continued to blanket parts of the United States. Air quality alerts remained in place July 19th in portions of Illinois, Indiana, Michigan, Minnesota, New York, Ohio, and Wisconsin, as well in some regions in Idaho and Oregon, the National Weather Service said. Toxic smoke from the Canadian wildfires brought a sepia-tinged haze for several days, creating conditions dangerous for people with respiratory issues, the elderly, and children. Canadian authorities said there were still more than 950 wildfires burning, with only a small number under control. President Donald Trump has threatened to levy new tariffs on Canadian goods over what he described in a social media post as the United States, quote, being unnecessarily invaded by filthy, polluted, and unhealthy air, the quality of which is dangerous and totally unacceptable. I believe those tariffs were actually announced yesterday, so a little bit behind. Looking into the week for July 20th, forecasters warned that dangerous heat would continue to build across the southeast, with heat indices potentially exceeding 110 degrees.
1: The Pentagon identifies service members killed in war by Christopher McCann and Bart Janssen of USA Today. A 17th U.S. service member has been killed in the war with Iran, U.S. Central Command confirmed on X in northern Iraq, July 18th, during the controlled detonation of an unexploded ordnance from a downed Iranian one-way attack drone. That service member had not yet been identified, but the Department of Defense announced the names of two American service members who were killed in Iranian attack on a U.S. airbase in Jordan on July 17th. First Lieutenant Tyler James Feehan, 25, of Iwa Beach, Hawaii, was assigned to 2nd Battalion, 55th Air Defense Artillery Regiment, an Army unit based in Fort Bragg, North Carolina. Private Isabella Gonzalez, 19, of Carrollton, Texas, was assigned to 1st Battalion, 57th Air Defense Artillery Regiment, an active duty U.S. Army short-range air defense unit in Ansbach, Germany. President Donald Trump told reporters July 19th he felt, quote, very badly about the deaths of those, quote, great patriots, but he continued, quote, Iran cannot have a nuclear weapon. Trump said on social media that Iran will pay many times over for every American soldier it kills in the war. He will attend the dignified transfer of the fallen troops at Dover Air Force Base on July 21st, White House Press Secretary Karoline Leavitt said. The United States began a 10th consecutive day of strikes against Iran on July 20th, aimed at protecting shipping in the Strait of Hormuz, U.S. Central Command said on X. Multiple Arab Gulf countries reported attacks. The Kuwait Army announced that it was confronting missile and drone attacks from Iran. Yemen's Iran-aligned Houthis said they were imposing a naval blockade on Saudi Arabia, opening a new front against the United States and widening a threat to global energy supplies and trade. Iran had been pressing the Houthis to close the Bab el-Mandeb gateway to the Red Sea if the United States continued to Iraq Iranian power infrastructure. The full closure of the strait would cut the global oil supply by 7%, as it would leave most Saudi oil exports unable to leave the region. The disruption would add to the massive cut to global oil flows from the war in the Gulf, which has already reduced shipments by 10% of global supply. The latest escalation began after the breakdown of an interim ceasefire agreement. Still, both the United States and Iran have signaled that diplomacy is not off the table. Iran's foreign ministry said mediators had presented, quote, proposals to Tehran, signaling that diplomatic contacts remain active, but gave no details. On July 19th, Secretary of State Marco Rubio said the United States remains willing to negotiate. Greek shipping company Dynacom Tankers said two of its managed vessels were hit by projectiles of unknown origin July 20th off the coast of Oman. All crew members were safe, the company said in statements. Greek maritime security company Maersk said the ships were transitioning via the U.S.-facilitated Southern Hormuz corridor. Oil prices were slightly lower on the morning of July 20th after U.S. and Iranian officials once again signaled that they were open to negotiating. The national average price for a gallon of regular gasoline returned to $4, up from $3.87 the week before and $3.14 this time in 2025, according to the AAA.
0: All right, if we've got one international story that should take us up to birthdays. This is written and reported by Nadal Maghrabi and Iman Hassera, and it's exiled Gaza chief picked as overall Hamas leader. And this is from the Reuters network, and it's Dateline Cairo. Hamas has named Khalil al-Ahya as its overall leader, according to a statement from the Palestinian militant group July 20th, in a move an analyst says could signal a tougher stance by the group towards disarmament calls. Haya replaces Yahya Sinwar, who was killed in combat with Israeli forces on in October 2024, as Hamas fought a full-scale two-year war with Israel in the Gaza Strip. Haya, the group's exiled Gaza chief and top negotiator, has become an increasingly central figure in the leadership of Hamas since the deaths of Sinwar and Ismail Haniyeh, who was killed in Iran in July 2024. He is seen as more hardline than Khalid Mashal, the head of the group's office in exile, and the other frontrunner for leadership. The militant Islamic group faces some of the toughest challenges since it was founded in 1987. Battered by 2 years of war ignited by its October 7, 2023 attack on Israel and facing international demands to disarm. While fighting has abated in Gaza since the U.S. brokered ceasefire in October 2025, Israel still holds more than 60% of the coastal enclave. Attacks continue, and conditions for Gaza's 2 million people remain dire. Israel says it targets Hamas and other Gaza militants who pose an imminent threat. The office of Israeli Prime Minister Benjamin Netanyahu did not immediately comment on Haya's selection. On July 20th, an Israeli strike killed at least three Palestinians driving in a vehicle in Khan Yonis in southern Gaza, medics said. The Israeli military did not immediately comment. The deaths add to a toll of more than 1,150 Palestinians, mostly civilians, killed by Israeli attacks since the October ceasefire, according to Gaza health officials. Four Israeli soldiers were killed by militants in Gaza over the same period. Hamas does not usually disclose its losses. Since Sinwar was killed, Hamas has resorted to a five-member higher council that included Haya and Mashal, in addition to three other officials. The election of a Hamas chief is a lengthy process that began in January and was interrupted by the wars in Iran and Lebanon, as well as continuing Israeli military operations in Gaza. The selection is made by a 50-member council made up of Hamas members in Gaza and occupied West Bank, including Israeli prisons and those in exile. Palestinian political analyst Riham Owada said Haya's victory is a message that Hamas remains committed to armed struggle, rejects disarmament under any conditions, and intends to rebuild its military strength while preserving its alliance with Iran and the so-called, quote, axis of resistance. President Donald Trump's ceasefire plan for Gaza demands Hamas disarmament and Israeli military withdrawals. It foresees the enclave being run by the technocrat Palestinian administration, overseen by Trump's Board of Peace. But talks between Hamas, mediators in Egypt, Qatar, Turkey, and Trump's Board of Peace envoys have so far failed to reach a broad agreement to end the conflict.
1: Thanks, Dan. We have just enough time for a brief from Iowa Dateline Des Moines. Des Moines mayor is asking the state, hospitals, and other tax-exempt property owners to make voluntary payments to help patch up its projected budget hole. In letters to the state of Iowa, local hospitals, and a university, Mayor Connie Bozin asked entities to provide a payment in lieu of taxes, voluntary payments to help cover the cost of services like public safety, road maintenance, and snow and debris removal provided to non-taxable properties, as first reported by Axios.

0: Happy birthday today, July 21st, to Gloria Carpenter of Ames, Eldon Miller of Kelowna, and Shirley A. Morey of Mallard. You share your auspicious birthday with singer Yusuf Islam, who was formerly known as Cat Stevens. He turns 78 today. Cartoonist Gary Trudeau turns 78. And two actors, Josh Hartnett turns 48, and Juno Temple turns 37. We don't have any obituaries to read this morning, so we'll turn back to national news, and here is Dan.
1: All right, this is from page 5A of the main section of the Register, and it's Vance's announced birth of their fourth child. This is written and reported by Tao Nguyen, James Powell, and Gabe Harari of the USA Today Network. Vice President J.D. Vance and his wife, Usha Vance, announced the birth of their fourth child, a son, on July 19th, making him the first vice president in over 150 years to welcome a child while in office. The Vance family said in a statement on social media, quote, "We are excited to announce that our baby boy, Alec Neil Vance, was born this morning. Usha and the baby are happy and healthy, and our kids are overjoyed to meet their little brother," end quote. Usha Vance gave birth July 19th at Walter Reed National Military Medical Center in Bethesda, Maryland. The Vances thanked doctors and staff members at the medical center and the White House medical unit. The second couple already has three children, sons Ian, 9, and Vivek, 6, and daughter Maribel, 4. The couple largely keeps their children out of the public view. The vice president, an Ohio native, and Usha, the daughter of Indian immigrants, met while attending Yale Law School, where they graduated in 2013. President Donald Trump took to social media to congratulate the couple. He said, quote, "Congratulations, a perfect baby boy for the wonderful Vance family," end quote. And that was posted on True Social July 20th. Usha Vance indicated in an interview last summer with the conservative podcast host Meghan McCain that she wasn't sure about having additional children after the couple welcomed their daughter, but she didn't rule out the possibility. Quote, "Never say never," end quote, she said at the time. She and her husband announced that they were expecting a fourth child in January. The last vice president known to have a child while in office was Schuyler Colfax, whose son Schuyler Colfax III was born in 1870, according to the Harold B. Lee Library at Brigham Young University and the Associated Press. In his recent memoir, J.D. Vance suggested that his wife changed her mind about having more children after the assassination of conservative activist Charlie Kirk in September. Sarah?
0: Data centers faced protests in 42 states. 14% back them in their community, a poll finds. This is written by Valerie Volkovici and Lisa Bertline of Reuters. Opponents of the rapid build-out of data centers held 142 protests across 42 states on July 18th in the first nationwide effort to channel anger at the AI infrastructure expansion that has ramped up over the past year and roiled local politics. The protests were coordinated by Humans First, co-founded by a former leader of the modern-day Tea Party. The Tea Party was a right-wing populist movement that emerged in 2009 to protest what it saw as excessive taxation and government overreach. Protesters rallied against what Humans First call the unaccountable build-out of data centers and unacceptable infringement on our liberty. In Fredericksburg, Virginia, one young man carried a sign reading, quote, "We thrive on water, not data." In Atlanta, a small knot of protesters wielded signs reading, quote, "Georgia never voted for hyperscale AI centers." Nationwide and city-specific counts of protests were not immediately available, said Chris Barron, president at Right Turn Strategies, who is handling press relations for Humans First. Attendance was lower than expected in some rural areas in major cities such as Atlanta, local organizers told Reuters, but Humans First praised the efforts of community activists. Quote, "We were thrilled with the turnout," Barron said. Data center opposition is among the few issues uniting Americans, with just a third of Americans approving of the pace of data center construction in the United States, according to a June Reuters Ipsos poll. Only 14% of respondents would support a data center being built in their community to support artificial intelligence projects for technology firms such as Meta, Alphabet, Amazon, Microsoft, and xAI. Quote, the data center industry is continuing to work with policymakers, stakeholders, and residents to ensure data centers strengthen, not strain, the areas where they operate, while mitigating any negative impacts to households and businesses, said Josh Levi, president of the Data Center Coalition, the industry's association and lobbying group. Although Humans First co-founder Amy Kremer compared her current efforts to the Tea Party movement's early days in 2009, she said the anger against data centers is nonpartisan. Quote, they just woke up one day and found out they were going to have this monstrosity in their community, and they don't want it, said Kremer, who predicted data centers will be a defining issue for midterm elections on November 3rd and the 2028 presidential race. Kremer has criticized Republicans for giving big tech a free pass, but she said some organizers also said they do not support policies like moratoriums on data center approvals, like the one adopted by the Democratic state of New York. Demands made by organizers from the groups involved included transparency in the development process, protection of resources and environmental health, community benefits such as the creation of well-paying union jobs, and a way to hold developers accountable if they break their promises. The Republican stronghold of Texas, a hotspot for data center development, hosted 18 protests, events, the most of any state. The swing state of Georgia had 11 rallies. Democratic-dominated California had 8, while the swing state of Pennsylvania and the Republican-leading states of Florida and Indiana came in at 7 each. The July 18th protest, one of a number of similar actions this month, attracted about a dozen participants who traveled from smaller Georgia towns where the largest data centers were being built, said Jake Watts, 26, a volunteer at the event. Left-leaning Ivan Del Sol, 54, helped lead a protest in the California desert's Imperial County, where a proposed data center project could use 260 million gallons of water per year from the Colorado River. Quote, it's dystopian that you would use this much fresh water for AI, said Del Sol, who later added around 50 people, attended despite desperate temperatures that soared above 100 degrees. Although water is frequently cited as a top public concern, especially in water-stressed regions, the data centers industry says its water use is not as significant as other industries. In Tyler, Texas, first-time activist and self-described political nomad Eva Cardona, 31, organized a protest that also drew about a dozen people. Quote, I've been hearing about unregulated AI and the rapid growth was alarming me. I wanted to do something more hands-on than just your standard Facebook post, Cardona said.
1: All right, in other international news, Burnham becomes UK Prime Minister. This is written and reported by Kim Helmgard of the USA Today Network, and it's Dateline London. Same to-do list, similar politics, but an upgrade of sorts. Quicker on his feet, more fluent in public, and more attuned to a country impatient for visible progress on immigration and the cost of living. That's how many British officials and analysts describe Andy Burnham, who on July 20th officially became Britain's 7th Prime Minister in a decade. After meeting with King Charles III at Buckingham Palace, he took over from Keir Starmer as the leader of the United Kingdom's centre-left Labour Party. He is also the 7th Prime Minister to share No. 10 Downing Street with Larry the Cat, officially known as the, quote, Chief Mouser, end quote, since David Cameron's Conservative government brought him there in 2011. Burnham, age 56, arrived in the job pledging political stability and a focus on domestic priorities. Burnham said, speaking outside No. 10 Downing Street, quote, let us make this moment as Britain starts to believe again. And, quote, he said his appointment was a moment of reflection and new resolution. Unlike in the United States, British voters elect a party, not a specific leader, allowing for some latitude in who runs the country between general elections. The next British general election is scheduled to be held no later than August 15, 2029. Starmer stepped aside less because his government had failed to make progress. Its gains on the economy and public services were modest but real. Then, because he struggled to explain those gains in language that captured the mood of a doom-scrolling age. Timothy Bale, a professor of politics at Queen Mary University of London, said Burnham has shown himself better able than Starmer to connect with the voters and project hope and confidence. But Burnham faces the same central questions as his predecessor, Bale said. Quote, how to get the economy growing faster, how to improve vital areas like health and defense when there's no money around, how to signal that the government's getting a grip on irregular immigration, and how to deal with an erratic U.S. president in Donald Trump, end quote. The immediate trigger for Starmer's resignation came in May, when Labor suffered heavy losses in local elections as Nigel Farage's Reform UK party made major gains. Though Labor won a landslide in 2024, polls showed Starmer was one of the least popular British prime ministers of modern times, partly because voters found his personality underwhelming. He was polished, lawyerly, technocrat who prized process, order, and stability. Yet Starmer built a working relationship with Trump and secured a lower U.S. tariff rate for Britain than the president imposed on many other countries. Even after Trump attacked Starmer on social media for refusing to join the war in Iran and for his approach to immigration or energy, Starmer found a way to largely keep the president on his side. Burnham, the former governor of Greater Manchester, offers a clear contrast. An emotive communicator, he presents himself as a man of the people politician. He has promised to give, quote, people breathing space on the cost of living, end quote, and make a dynamic start to his premiership by delivering changes to people's lives as soon as possible. He has proposed nationalizing water and energy companies, launching a sweeping program for low-cost, government-funded home building, restoring the vitality of Britain's main streets, and improving education by devolving power from London to local authorities. But Burnham has not explained exactly how he will deliver that program while confronting the same tight fiscal constraints that limited Starmer, said Matt Beach, a political scientist, historian, and director of the Center for British Politics at the University of Hull. The government also faces spiraling welfare costs and urgent demands for investment in defense and public infrastructure. Beach says, quote, he's much more electable than Starmer. He speaks human. He's got charisma. He knows how to get out there and shake hands, engage with people, and fire up local party members. But let's be clear, Andy Burnham is no Tony Blair, end quote. Blair remains Labour's longest-serving prime minister and the only leader to deliver the party three consecutive general election victories governing from 1997 to 2007. Beach goes on to say, quote, Starmer was in a difficult position. I think Burnham will be too, end quote. Burnham, however, is no political novice. Britain's 59th prime minister first served as a junior minister under Blair. Under Blair's successor, Gordon Brown, he became Chief Secretary to the Treasury, Cultural Secretary, and Health Secretary. He has three adult children with his wife, Marie-France Van Heel, a publicity-shy marketing executive. The pair met while studying English literature at the University of Cambridge. Burnham ran twice for the Labour leadership and lost both times. Those defeats ultimately propelled him toward the Greater Manchester mayoralty, where he won praise for attracting investment and transforming the region's public transportation system. His national profile rose during the COVID-19 pandemic when he accused Prime Minister Boris Johnson's

0: described him as an, quote, extremely liberal, end quote, politician who, quote, probably won't open up, end quote, the North Sea to further oil and gas drilling. The BBC has since reported that Burnham plans to announce new North Sea drilling. That's a move perhaps designed to placate Trump that appears to break a Labor campaign pledge. Sarah?
1: Senate primary will test Trump's sway in red state, by Jay Stahl of USA Today. Republican Senator Darlene Graham of South Carolina received a coveted endorsement from President Donald Trump, but other potential hopefuls seem unmoved by Trump's backing of the untested political candidate as she considers a bid to replace her older brother. The filing period for a full six-year term in a special primary lasts from July 21st to July 28th, and the election is slated for August 11th. The Palmetto State's abbreviated primary race will continue to test Trump's influence in the reliability in the reliably red state. Trump eventually endorsed the state's attorney general, Alan Wilson, in the June 23rd gubernatorial runoff after his original handpicked candidate, Pamela Yvette, lagged in the polls. Yvette ultimately lost the race by 37 points. Trump urged newly minted Senator Graham to run for election in a Truth Social post July 17th. Graham, 62, quote, has been a winner in all of her life and should she accept has my complete and total endorsement, the president wrote. Longtime Senator Lindsey Graham died July 11th at 71. The president has wielded enormous influence during his midterm election cycle. Trump endorsed primary challengers to incumbent Senators Bill Cassidy of Louisiana and John Cornyn of Texas, and also ousted outgoing Representative Thomas Massey in a Kentucky primary race that garnered national attention. However, House members looking for a job promotion have jumped into the GOP race, even after Trump's support of Graham. Representative Ralph Norman announced a run July 18th while his House colleague, Representative Russell Fry, teased a big decision with his family while asking for prayers earlier that day. South Carolina businessman Mark Lynch also declared his candidacy. Representative Nancy Mace, who placed last in the five-way June gubernatorial primary, teased a run in the wake of Graham's death but has since retreated from directly discussing her plans in public. The winner of the Republican primary election will face Annie Andrews, a Democrat and physician who lost a 2022 congressional race to Mace. Originally seen as a placeholder for her brother's seat, Graham has seemingly impressed Senate colleagues. Her South Carolina GOP counterpart, Senator Tim Scott, asked, "Why not her?" when questioned by reporters about a potential run. And Alabama Senator Katie Britt has not yet endorsed Graham, but said on social media that she has exhibited grace and purpose. Both senators escorted Graham for her ceremonial swearing-in July 14th by Senator Chuck Grassley, Republican of Iowa. Graham, a mother of two and commissioner of the South Carolina Commission for the Blind, was adopted by her brother at 13 after the siblings lost both of their parents 15 months apart during her childhood. She made appearances in his campaign ads and supported her brother during his short-lived candidacy for the presidency in 2016. Graham, also known by her marital surname Graham Nordone, has remained mum on her plans but hinted at a run in recent open letter addressed to South Carolina citizens on July 18th. Quote, "Now it's time for me to step up for South Carolina, just like he stepped up for me when our parents died," she wrote.
0: All right, we have one final article to close out the main section of the Register this morning, and that is Samsung cuts impact New Jersey and Texas workers. This is written and reported by Hunju Jin of the Reuters Network, and it's Dateline Seoul, South Korea. Samsung Electronics has cut jobs at its U.S. display, phone, and other consumer electronics operations, affecting workers mainly in New Jersey and Texas, according to documents and two people familiar with the matter. The South Korean tech giant said on July 19th in a statement to Reuters that 739 roles in Englewood Cliffs, New Jersey, have been affected by plans by Samsung Electronics America, which is focused on consumer electronics and does not include chips, to move its headquarters to Texas. A majority of people affected have received relocation offers, but others were let go, it added without elaborating. At SEA's, which is Samsung Electronics America, at SEA's Plano, Texas office, some 100 workers, including staff in its mobile division, have been let go, according to one person who said they were among the employees laid off.

0: Sources declined to be identified because of the sensitivity of the issue. The cuts, though related to the shift in headquarters, underscore diverging fortunes within the South Korean tech giant, with its chip division skyrocketing to record profit, but its consumer electronics units languishing as chip costs surge. Samsung's decision to shift SEA's headquarters is striking because SEA employees in New Jersey only moved to new offices with much fanfare less than 1 year ago. SEA employs about 1,200 workers in New Jersey, according to a press release by U.S. Representative Josh Gottheimer, who attended an event to mark the opening of the new offices in September. While the precise extent of the layoffs at SEA could not be learned, documents seen by Reuters show that the unit notified some employees on June 30th of the, quote, enterprise-wide reduction in force, end quote, adding that there were, quote, a significant number of impacts, end quote. LinkedIn posts reviewed by Reuters also show more than 30 workers, including senior sales and marketing officials in both Texas and New Jersey, as well as a few in other U.S. locations, said they have been let go or left the company over the past couple of weeks. Details about job losses at SEA have not previously been reported. Samsung said in its statement that the shift of SEA's headquarters, quote, may lead to changes in our workforce structure, such as employees who are unable to relocate or certain functions that are optimized to ensure our roles align to key business priorities, end quote. Samsung has flagged it will likely post a 19-fold jump in second quarter profit on strong AI-driven chip demand. It also announced plans last month to invest hundreds of billions of dollars in new chip plants. Its mobile division, however, is expected to post its first ever loss as it grapples with intense competition from Apple. Chinese rivals like TCL and Hisense are also challenging Samsung in television and home appliances. Higher chip costs due to the AI boom have weighed on earnings for all of its consumer electronics products. Samsung's job cuts mirror moves by other global firms, including Microsoft, Amazon, and Meta, which have shed jobs while redirecting spending toward AI infrastructure. The state is already home to Samsung's chip factories and a mobile hub in Plano. Samsung workers are concerned the recent job cuts could be followed by additional layoffs and a consolidation of the company's appliance, home entertainment, and mobile divisions as it focuses resources on chips, a current SEA employee said. Samsung said in its statement there was currently no broad global restructuring underway with its consumer product business.
1: Thanks, Dan. Since it's the time of year when people are traveling and getting out and about, I'm going to read some weather reports from different cities around the country and internationally, and then we're going to turn to some news briefs from the 50 states. If you're fortunate enough to be traveling to Boston, you can expect it to be 80 degrees and 83 tomorrow. Dallas, it's going to be quite the opposite, 103 degrees today and 106 degrees tomorrow. New York City is similarly temperate to Boston at 78 degrees today and 83 degrees tomorrow. St. Louis is pretty steamy at 94 degrees today, and San Francisco is lovely at 74 degrees. If you're fortunate enough to be traveling to London, you can expect it to be 80 degrees today and 82 degrees tomorrow. In Paris, it will be 81 and 84 degrees tomorrow. Rome, it's 92 degrees and 93 degrees tomorrow. And if you're going to Tokyo, it'll be 94 degrees today and 95 degrees tomorrow. We're going to work our way through the 50 states today. Alabama, Dateline Tuscaloosa, a $10 million renovation project underway inside the Belk Activity Center at Bowers Park in Tuscaloosa, is expected to be finished by the fall of 2027. In Alaska, Dateline Fairbanks, the University of Alaska Fairbanks has been selected by the National Science Foundation to receive a $15 million in funding for 2 years and up to $160 million over 10 years for a new critical minerals research program, according to the Alaska Beacon. In Arizona, Dateline Maricopa County, public health officials are investigating a measles cluster linked to a business in the unincorporated community of Aguila. The cluster includes at least 7 confirmed cases, the Maricopa County Department of Public Health said, bringing the county's total number of measles cases in 2026 to 2021. And in Arkansas, Dateline Fort Smith, Arkansas Colleges of Health Education has entered into an international partnership with the NATO Center of Excellence for Military Medicine, connecting the Fort Smith Institution's developing Doctor of Executive Leadership program with one of the world's leading organizations in military medical education and multinational healthcare collaboration.
0: All right, continuing on from West Hollywood, California, a water main break in West Hollywood caused a massive sinkhole and damage to nearby cars and roads on July 16th, officials said. From Colorado Springs, Colorado, a pair of Colorado communities at opposite ends of the Front Range landed on HGTV's list of the nation's 20 best mid-sized cities. Fort Collins in Colorado Springs picked up the honors, continuing HGTV's fascination with Colorado communities. From New London County, Connecticut, a Stonington-based nonprofit has awarded more than $140,000 in financial support to New London County students, including grants and interest-free loans aimed at education and career development. From Sussex County, Delaware, areas of Delaware Seashore State Park will close next summer so a U.S. Army Corps of Engineers contractor can repair the North Jetty at the Indian River Inlet. The repairs will reduce the jetty's permeability and stabilize the navigation channel that is the Indian River Inlet, or Army Corps spokesman Stephen Rochette said. From our nation's capital, the Bowser administration has launched the DC 250 mural project, commissioning new murals in all 8 wards to celebrate America's 250th anniversary by highlighting each neighborhood's history, culture, and identity through artwork created by local artists, and that's reported by DC News Now. From Jacksonville, Florida, Jacksonville-based maritime business Tote Services, LLC, has landed a $2.2 billion contract to oversee construction of a new line of U.S. Navy troop transport ships. From Savannah, Georgia, Union Mission received more than 38,000 pounds of food from the Church of Jesus Christ of Latter-day Saints, helping provide meals for hundreds of people each day across coastal Georgia. From Honolulu, Hawaii, Honolulu Police Chief David Lazar said he is planning to launch a new program that would deploy drones to potential crime scenes before officers arrive, aiming to improve response times and public safety. From Boise, the United Methodist Church's Oregon-Idaho Conference voted to move its 2027 gathering out of Idaho, citing concerns over recent state laws affecting transgender people. From Rockford, Illinois, Hard Rock Casino Rockford continued to produce strong revenue numbers through the first 6 months of 2026. So far this year, Hard Rock remains the third largest casino revenue producer in the state, and that's data from the Illinois Gambling Board. And from Indianapolis, Indiana, researchers are in line to receive up to $160 million over the next decade to study musculoskeletal health conditions, an Indiana University-led coalition announced. The coalition of more than 170 industry, clinical, workforce, government, and research partners was selected as part of the second cohort of the U.S. National Science Foundation's Regional Innovation Engines.
1: From Topeka, Kansas, the City Council approved a 12-month legal pause to do further research on data centers, large battery systems, battery energy storage systems, and similarly functioning energy systems. From Newport, Kentucky, the city is ending its Flock license plate camera pilot after community outcry at several recent meetings, the city announced. From Terrebonne Parish in Louisiana, the Terrebonne Parish government is set to spend $2.7 million to replace nearly 40-year-old cyber infrastructure. The Terrebonne Parish Budget and Finance Committee approved the $2.7 million expense on a software service agreement with Tyler Technologies. And rounding out our list from Maine, Dateline Augusta, the Maine Secretary of State, Shenna Bellows, announced her withdrawal from the U.S. Senate race, saying she will focus on her role as Secretary of State duties amid what she calls accelerating attacks on democracy by President Donald Trump. It's been our pleasure to read to you. You're listening to IRIS, the Iowa Radio Reading Information Service. If you're hearing us on your television on Iowa PBS and you are not a registered IRS user, please give us a call at 515-243-6833 so we can get you on our list. We need to know who's listening in order to keep our services free. Thank you, and we'll take a brief pause to allow our next readers to get into position.

0: Welcome back. Your new readers are Dale Finnegan and Doug Kretzinger. We will continue with articles from the Des Moines Register and the USA Today. Now here's Doug with our first article from the opinion page.
1: Cyclospora isn't new. Why it's different now? It's written by Dr. Tyler B. Evans, who is MD, MPH, DTM, and H, is founder and CEO of Wellness Equity Alliance, and author of Pandemics, Poverty, and Politics. He served as the first chief medical officer for New York City's COVID-19 response and has worked in global health across dozens of countries for nearly three decades. Every summer, it seems, we get the same headline, a cluster of Cyclosporia cases traced to fresh produce, a recall, a brief wave of concern, and then silence until next year. The news coverage almost always frames this as a food safety story, contaminated basil, bad lettuce, a supplier that slipped through the cracks. I want to offer a different diagnosis because I've watched this exact pattern before in a very different disease. Cyclospora, K. entonisis has not mutated into something more virulent. Its biology is exactly what it was a decade ago. An osseous shed and stool that requires days to weeks in the environment, typically through contaminated water used for irrigation or washing, before it becomes infectious to the next person who eats that produce. This is a slow, environmentally dependent parasite with no capacity to outrun a functioning surveillance system. It has no ability to evolve its way past inspection. It only needs one thing to spread further than it used to, for us to stop looking as carefully as we once did. That's the part of this story nobody is telling. Important inspection capacity, produce sampling at the border, the state public health laboratories running whole genome sequencing to match an isolate from a sick patient to a specific lot number, the epidemiologist converting scattered case reports into a recognized cluster. This is the immune system protecting our food supply. And like any immune system, when you starve it of resources, you don't get a healthier host. You get a slower, blinder response to a threat that was always there. I recognize this pattern because I spent over a decade in HIV medicine, and Cyclospora is not a stranger to that world. It's classified as an AIDS-defining opportunistic infection. In a healthy adult with an intact immune system, Cyclosporiasis is typically a self-limited, if miserable, illness. In a patient with advanced untreated HIV and a severely depleted CD4 cell count, that same unchanged parasite can cause weeks of debilitating diarrhea and wasting and can become life-threatening without treatment. The organism didn't change between those two patients. The infrastructure around them did, whether they were linked to care, virally suppressed, and being monitored by a clinician who knew to test for it. I watched outcomes diverge for years based entirely on that infrastructure, never on the pathogen. This outbreak is telling us the exact same thing, just outside the clinic instead of inside it. Consider how contamination actually happens. Cyclospora spreads through fecal contamination of water in the field or during processing, which means the epidemiologic chain runs directly through the bodies of the workers doing the harvesting. A field worker without bathroom access, without paid sick leave, without a doctor of their own, isn't a bystander to an outbreak. Where that worker's health and safety end is exactly where the produce's contamination risk begins. We have built two separate monitoring systems, one for food safety, one for farm worker health, to track what is functionally a single point of failure. Even diagnosis reflects this divide. Detecting Cyclospora requires a specific test, stool microscopy with acid fast straining, staining, or targeted polymerase chain reaction that a clinician has to actively think to order. A patient with a primary care relationship gets that workup completed. A patient cycling through urgent care or with no consistent access to care at all gets sent home with a diagnosis of viral gastroenteritis and never enters the case count. The number of confirmed cases we report every summer isn't a measure of how much cyclosporosis exists. It's a measure of who had a doctor willing to keep asking questions. The same access gap I watched drive undiagnosed HIV for years. And solving any of it, actually tracing an outbreak back to its source, is fundamentally a labor question. It requires interviewers calling patients to reconstruct meals from up to 2 weeks earlier. Epidemiologists cross-referencing those interviews to find the common ingredient, and inspectors walking the distribution chain backward to confirm it. Every one of those is a funded position and funded public health positions, and often the first line item cut when budgets tighten. When that workforce disappears, the outbreak doesn't resolve. It goes unresolved. The contaminated supplier keeps shipping. We simply lose our ability to prove where it came from. Cyclosporosis this summer is not a story about a parasite getting smarter. It's a sentinel event, the same warning sign that undiagnosed HIV gave us a generation ago, telling us that the public health infrastructure meant to catch threats like this before they reach a dinner plate is quietly failing. The organism is constant. Whether we notice it in time, never was.
0: The second opinion today is written by James E. Causey of the Milwaukee Journal Sentinel. The headline is, "They Stole My Car, Revealing Our Key Fob Problem." Here is what Mr. Causey has to say. After a week of social media tips, Ring camera videos, and sleepless nights, my stolen 2012 Audi A5 coupe turned up abandoned about a mile and a half from my house. For a moment, I felt relieved. Then I saw what was left of it. Sometime during the week, it was gone. The people driving my Audi led police on a high-speed chase and left it a mess. The driver's seat was broken. The passenger side was scraped and gouged. And to add insult to injury, a box of dog treats that didn't belong to my pet were strewn over the back seat. The damage topped $6,000. The car had been missing only 7 days, but it felt much longer. Every time I heard sirens or learned of another police chase, I wondered if officers were chasing someone in my car. That thought stayed with me day and night. Once I saw the car, a small part of me wished the insurance company had declared it a total loss. However, the damage wasn't the hardest part. It was wondering what happened while my car was gone and learning about the frighteningly effective techniques used to steal it. Through videos people sent me on social media, I watched teenagers, some who didn't look a day over 17, driving my car through Milwaukee in the middle of the night. One video showed my Audi sitting in an alley about 3 a.m. Several young people climbed out and appeared to be going through other vehicles in driveways. Watching strangers treat my car like it was disposable made me angry. It also taught me something I didn't know before my car was stolen. Most of us are behind the times when it comes to protecting our vehicles. Police believe whoever stole my Audi used electronic equipment to bypass its security system and program a blank key fob, allowing them to drive away without damaging the steering column. That realization might be the most unsettling part of this experience. If this technology is that easy for thieves to get their hands on, every driver should be paying attention. The vehicle was stolen on June 23rd in broad daylight near Milwaukee Area Technical College. This was about more than losing a vehicle. It felt like someone had stolen a part of my life. My house keys were in the armrest, So was my work laptop. We changed the locks on our home, but the fear lingered. If someone is willing to steal your car, what keeps them from showing up at your house? I posted photos of my car on social media, asked friends to share them, filed a police report, and spent days looking for it myself. Tips started coming in. Some people genuinely wanted to help. Others offered to recover my car for a fee. That made me angry. I watched social media reports of police chasing a black Audi A5 before officers called off the pursuit because it was being driven so recklessly. Friends kept sending me photos and videos of what appeared to be my car in different parts of the city. The thieves weren't trying to hide what they were doing. They replaced my license plate with another plate from a scrapped vehicle. Just when I had about given up hope, my wife and I received a message from a man who said he had seen my car. He told us he didn't want to get involved, but because of the work I do in the community, he wanted to help. He only asked that we bless him with a few dollars. He told my wife the Audi was parked near some bushes in the 4900 block near 38th and Stark Streets. She drove over to check, but didn't want to get out of her car to investigate if it was our car. She was understandably nervous, so she came home and called me at work. I left work, picked up my gun for protection. I have a Wisconsin concealed carry weapon permit, and we drove back together. The car was so dirty and badly damaged that I wasn't sure it was mine until I checked the VIN, the vehicle identification number, on the dash. Then I called police. They told me not to get inside the car. When officers arrived, they dusted for fingerprints inside. They explained that prints on the outside door handle and or the trunk wouldn't mean much because anyone could claim that they simply touched the car. Prints inside the vehicle would be much harder to explain. When they asked me to start the car with my key, I couldn't help but laugh. The thieves had changed my radio to an obscure opera station. The chuckle didn't last long. The engine would crank, but the car wouldn't go into gear because the thieves had reprogrammed the key fob. Police told me thieves are increasingly using electronic devices to bypass a vehicle's security system. In some cases, they amplify the signal from a legitimate key fob so the vehicle believes the key is nearby. In other cases, like mine, the thieves broke a window, connected a tablet-like device to the car's computer, and programmed a blank key fob. Within minutes, they had a working key. Police in Ohio have broken up a car theft ring and recovered blank key fobs along with electronic equipment used to create duplicate keys. Modern car thieves no longer reach for a screwdriver or a shaved key. All they need is the right technology. That means almost any vehicle, including high-end models, can become a target. The one good thing to come from this experience is that I can share what I learned and maybe help someone else avoid becoming a victim. There are a few simple steps that can make your car a less attractive target. A hidden tracking device may help police recover your vehicle if it's stolen. An old-fashioned steering wheel lock can be enough to persuade a thief to move on to an easier target. Police also recommend storing your key fob in a metal container or an RFID blocking pouch when you're at home. RFID stands for Radio Frequency Identification. Keeping your keys away from doors and windows can make it harder for thieves using signal amplifying equipment to intercept the signal. I wish we didn't have to think this way, but that's our reality. I still have questions. Why are devices capable of programming key fobs so easy to buy? Who is teaching teenagers to use this technology to steal cars? And why aren't more people being warned that this is happening? Before I end, I want to thank everyone who reached out. People called to check on me, offered rides, and even let me borrow their vehicles while I was without mine. I'll never forget that kindness. My Audi was stolen, damaged, and abandoned. My faith in people wasn't. In the end, that's something no thief could take away. And the author of this editorial, James E. Causey, is an Ideas Lab reporter for the Milwaukee Journal Sentinel, and that is where this column first appeared. Doug, back to you.
1: I'm going to turn to sports now. Here's a brief article. Waukee Northwest, DCG win on first day of 5A action. This is softball. And there's a picture of Lena Schulte singles against Pleasant Valley during the state football or the softball tournament at Rogers Softball Complex, July 20 in Fort Dodge. This is written by Alyssa Hurtle. And the dateline is Fort Dodge. Monday, July 20, marked the first day of the 2026 Iowa High School Softball State Tournament. And there is plenty of action happening in Class 5A. The bracket of the state's largest class is jam-packed with talent and includes six teams from Central Iowa. Remember, this year's state tournament is double elimination, meaning one loss does not eliminate a squad from the contention for a state title. Here is a recap of Class 5A's games on Monday at the state tournament. Number 1, Waukee, Northwest, 4, and number 8, Pleasant Valley was 1. The Wolves leapt out on an early lead thanks to strong pitching from Sophia Schlater and a 4-run first inning at the plate. The sophomore pitcher struck out 3 batters in the opening frame, and then Northwest jumped onto offense. Schlater left off with a double into left field. Elena Schulte got on base with a bunt, and an infield single from Kenley Sanger drove in the Wolves' first run of the game. Northwest added 3 more runs before the end. Okay, before the end of the first, and that's what the score remained at 4-0 through the top of the sixth when Pleasant Valley picked up its first run. Those 4 runs were enough for the Wolves to advance, though, and the reigning state champions are into the next round with a 1-0 record at the tournament. It's a focus, just coming out with energy, attacking the ball. It helps them settle in if we can score early, said head coach Kerry Ebby. And went on to say, you saw that today a little bit. They scored right off the bat and then kind of eased into some things, end quote. Schlater struck out 9 and allowed 3 hits through 7 innings. Number 4, Dallas center Grimes, 3. Number 5, Cedar Rapids Kennedy, 1. The Mustangs scored 10 and 11 runs, respectively, in each of their 2 regional games leading into the tournament. But it was a much slower start for Dallas center Grimes in the quarterfinals. It took until the 3rd inning for Dallas center Grimes to get a hit, and the Mustangs didn't score until the bottom of the 5th, playing catch-up after Kennedy scored 1 run in the 2nd. Addy Abens got Dallas center Grimes on the board with a single that sent Hayden Smith home, and an error against Kennedy moved Abens to 2nd and flex runner Denali Amos to 3rd. Tessa Jones was walked, and Genevieve York hit a single that sent 2 runners home. Mustangs took a 3-1 lead, which held into the 7th for the win. I was excited, said head coach Todd Miracle. When asked about Kennedy pitching to Abens, it's a tough call on their part, but Aiden's had a fantastic season, so when I know she was going to get some pitches, that made me very happy. And Genevieve puts in extra work every single day. She's taking extra cuts every single day. She's taking extra grounders. That kid deserves every good thing that comes her way, end quote.
0: There are a few things to watch on television in sports today. Basketball tonight at 6 p.m. on FS1. It is a TBT. It must be a tournament. Oh, excuse me, on FS1 and TBT. That's the networks it's on. Syracuse alumni versus Seton Hall alumni. Okay. Game 1 of regional round. Not sure exactly what that is, but there you go. At 8 p.m., also on FS1, TBT, regional round, game 1, Kansas State alumni versus Kansas alumni. Okay, so if you really want to watch some basketball, there is that. There was cycling. The Tour de France is happening, and that was on at 6 a.m. this morning on Peacock. There may be maybe tomorrow again. I'm not sure of the schedule. It's coming near the end, but there may be some more tomorrow morning early again like that on the Peacock Network. In Major League Baseball, at 5:40 p.m. on TBS, it's the L.A. Dodgers at Philadelphia. At 8:38 p.m. on ESPN Unlimited, it's St. Louis at L.A. Angels. At 8:40 p.m. on the Major League Baseball Network, Cincinnati is at Seattle. And then some softball, Senior League Softball. At 1 p.m. on ESPN, it's some Little League Regionals, teams to be determined. Also at 2:45 p.m., another game. And then again at 4:30 p.m. on ESPN. So you can watch Softball Little League on ESPN this afternoon, starting at about 1 p.m. and continuing on. A little bit of a headline from the front page on the sports section before I finish up. Ankeny Christian's season ends in Class 1A quarterfinal. Ankeny Christian lost its state quarterfinal game against Newman Catholic 9-4 on Monday. The Eagles end their historic campaign with a 29-6 record. And cautious optimism that receiver Diaz will deliver on preseason hype. This is a headline regarding Iowa football, and this is about Tony Diaz. He will be playing for the Iowa football team. With that, I will turn to Dear Abby. And here is the headline, Relatives Weigh Giving Wedding Gift to Narcissistic Rude Nephew. The first letter says, Dear Abby, our nephew, Conrad, is engaged to be married soon. For several reasons, we are unable to attend the wedding. Under normal circumstances, I wouldn't hesitate to send a generous gift, as I have for our other nieces and nephews. However, Conrad is not normal. He doesn't speak to me, my husband, or our children, two of whom are his age. We have never done anything to offend him, as far as I know, and it's not just our family. He also ignores other specific family members. Conrad's mother describes him as, quote, the kindest and most loving person. However, we have never seen that side of him. We have witnessed only narcissism and rudeness. He speaks only to those he thinks elevate his status or make him look good in some way. If, according to Conrad, we do not exist, are we still obliged to send a wedding gift? Signed, Invisible in the Southern Plains. Dear Invisible, are you certain you will receive a wedding invitation from this nephew? Technically, if you don't attend, you're not required to give him anything. However, in light of the fact that other nieces and nephews, in light of the fact that you have been generous to your other nieces and nephews, it might be more diplomatic to send a less expensive token gift to mollify his parents. Another letter says, Dear Abby, I have been married for 10 years. For the first 3 years, I tried to get closer to my in-laws, but was told I wasn't welcome. I knew they didn't like me, but I tried my hardest to win them over because family is important to me. In the end, I was asked to leave their house. My husband was on my side, but I realized I couldn't separate him from his family. So for 7 years, he's had the support of his family and mine. One of his siblings is now sick, and it's looking grim. I do not feel my presence is required at the funeral, as no one in his family likes me. Am I wrong? Anytime I run into his family, they are confrontational. Signed, Staying Away in Illinois. Dear Staying Away, ask your husband if he would like your support at his sibling's funeral. Bear in mind that funerals do not bring out the best in some people, and your in-laws will be no exception. Then, do as your husband requests, but have a quick getaway plan in place in case you need to leave. Dear Abby, the final letter says, two of our children are planning a European vacation with their families. My wife is upset because they didn't invite her and stated bluntly that she's not welcome to join them. How can we convince her not to take their decision personally? Abby says, surely your wife is mature enough to understand that when a young family takes a trip, she should not be expected to be automatically included. They are entitled to some time to make memories together. If she insists on taking it personally, there is nothing you can do to convince her. So let her sulk it out. And let's see, that does bring us to the end of the Des Moines Register for today, Tuesday, July 21st, 2026. I'm Dale Finnegan, and my partner at the microphone has been Doug Kretzinger. Earlier, you heard Dan Crew and Sarah Egge. 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
1: The Innovators Issue of Food and Wine, July 2026, continued. In season, a tart harvest, sour cherries brighten pies, dance, and even cocktails, by Doane Ewan. In 2008, my parents wanted to give me a tree for my front yard in Washington, D.C. I decided on cherry. They arrived with what looked like a single branch, about the length of my forearm and thinner than my pinky finger, with one white flower and a few leaves. It was the very last cherry tree at the garden center, a sour cherry variety called North Star that I had never heard of. My father dug a hole in the front yard, and we planted this twig of a tree. I was shocked that it made it through winter, and when spring came, it had the five flowers and one tiny cherry, bright red, slightly translucent, and extremely tart. The tree only yielded a handful of fruits the next few years, a period I referred to as tree purity. When in this fifth year, it produced thousands. Not wanting them to go to waste, I frantically picked as many as I could. I shared them with friends and complete strangers, talked about them at parties, and dreamed about them at night in my sleep. It was a cycle that repeated every year after that. For a few short weeks, my life would become consumed by the tiny tart cherry. I learned that the harvest season was short, typically occurring in June, and that they were especially delicious in a cherry pie, stewed in a jam, or preserved in a jar of brandied sour cherries. Good for garnishing a cocktail and for drawing out the taste of cherry season past those fleeting, frantic harvest days and into the summer months. Advertisement. 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Let stand until syrup cools to room temperature. 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Brianna Colleen. 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Note. 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Alternatively, run the jars through a full dishwasher cycle on the hottest setting, with a drying cycle just before use. Advertisement. Peacock Original. The 5-star weekend. 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Peacock. New series. 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Step 4. 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Set aside. 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Step 5. 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

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Preheat a gas grill to medium high, 400 degrees Fahrenheit to 450 degrees Fahrenheit on one side. Or push hot coals to one side of a charcoal grill. Place chicken on oiled grates over lit side of grill. Grill covered until a thermometer inserted into thickest portion of chicken registers 155 degrees Fahrenheit, 40 to 45 minutes, turning every 5 minutes and moving chicken to unlit side of grill if needed to prevent excess browning. Transfer chicken to a plate. Internal temperature will continue to rise to 165 degrees Fahrenheit. Grill tomatoes on lit side of grill, uncovered and undisturbed until lightly charred, about 5 minutes. Then set aside. Step 3. Bring 4 cups of water and remaining 2 teaspoons salt to a boil in a medium saucepan over high. Whisk in cornmeal in a slow, steady stream. Reduce heat to medium. Cook, stirring often until tender and creamy, about 14 minutes. Remove from heat. Stir in Parmesan and butter. Step 4. Divide polenta evenly among 4 bowls. Slice chicken from the bone and divide among bowls along with grilled tomatoes. Sprinkle sliced chicken with additional salt to taste. If remaining 1/2 cup pesto is on the thick side, stir in olive oil to thin to a drizzling consistency. Spoon pesto over bowls. Garnish with basil and additional Parmesan. 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

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Serves 4. Maple syrup sweetens the sauce for this teriyaki-inspired glazed salmon. Quick-cooking summer squash and green beans are roasted alongside salmon fillets for a steep pan dinner that comes together in only 35 minutes. Reserve a portion of the marinade and simmer it to reduce and thicken it for glazing the salmon and drizzling over the vegetables. 3/4 cup pure maple syrup. 6 tablespoons lower sodium soy sauce. 2 teaspoons grated garlic from 2 large garlic cloves. 2 teaspoons grated ginger, about 1 1/2 inch piece. 4 6-ounce thin-on center-cut salmon fillets, about 1 to 1 1/4 inches thick. 2 tablespoons unsalted butter cut into pieces. 1 1/2 teaspoon of rice vinegar. 8 ounces mixed summer squash, such as yellow squash or zucchini, sliced into 1/4 inch thick half moons. 8 ounce haricots verts, French green beans. 2 tablespoons olive oil. 1 teaspoon kosher salt. 1/2 teaspoon black pepper. Cooked white rice for serving, sliced scallions for garnish. Optional. Step 1. Preheat oven to broil with rack about 6 inches from heat. Whisk together maple syrup, soy sauce, garlic, and ginger in a medium bowl until combined. Transfer 3/4 cup syrup mixture to a small saucepan. Set aside. Add salmon skin side up to remaining 1/2 cup syrup mixture in bowl. Let stand at room temperature about 15 minutes. Step 2. Meanwhile, bring maple syrup mixture in saucepan to a simmer over medium high. Cook, stirring often and adjusting heat as needed to maintain a vigorous simmer until thickened and syrupy, about 10 minutes. Remove from heat and stir in butter and vinegar, then set aside. Step 3. Place squash and haricots verts on a large rimmed baking sheet. Toss with oil, salt, and pepper. Spread vegetables to cover 2/3 of baking sheet. Remove salmon from marinade and place skin side down on empty side of baking sheet. Discard marinade. Step 4. Broil until vegetables are tender and a thermometer inserted into thickest portion of salmon registers 120 degrees Fahrenheit, about 8 minutes. Brushing salmon with 2 tablespoons reduced maple syrup mixture during final 2 minutes of broiling. Remove from oven. Brush salmon with 1 tablespoon reduced maple syrup mixture.
Step 5. Divide cooked white rice, salmon, and vegetables among serving plates. Drizzle with remaining reduced maple syrup, and garnish with scallions if desired. Anna Theoctisto. Wine. A unoaked Oregon Chardonnay. 2024. Sehalem Inox, Willamette Valley. Easy bakes. Buckle up when blueberries are at their peak. This simple dessert is the treat to bake. Dating back to 19th century New England, blueberry buckle is a classic old-school American dessert, similar to a coffee cake, but studded with fresh fruit. The buckle's clever name is a clue of what's to come. As the cake rises and bakes, the sweet, buttery streusel surface buckles, forming dips and ridges around pockets of juicy berries. Don't mistake the cake's speed and simplicity for ordinariness. This buckle turns a handful of pantry staples into a peak season blueberry dessert that you'll want to put on repeat all summer long. Andy Gosnell, Blueberry Buckle. Active, 30 minutes. Total, 1 hour and 30 minutes. Makes 1 9-inch square cake. Sweet tart blueberries are nestled into a tender vanilla cake and topped with a crumbly spiced streusel. For the best buckle, one with craggy ridges, fold the majority of the berries into the batter, then scatter the rest over the top so they burst into jammy sweetness as the cake bakes. Cooking spray. 2.5 cups all-purpose flour, about 10 5/8 ounce. 1 tablespoon of baking powder, 1 teaspoon of kosher salt, 1/4 teaspoon of ground nutmeg, 1 cup granulated sugar, 5 tablespoons unsalted butter, softened, 1 large egg, 1 large egg yolk, 2 teaspoons vanilla extract, 2/3 cup whole milk, 3 cups fresh blueberries, about 1 pound, divided. 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Lightly coat a 9-inch square baking pan with cooking spray. 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Lightly coat parchment with cooking spray, then set aside. Step 2. Whisk together flour, baking powder, salt, and nutmeg in a medium bowl. Set aside. 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With mixer on medium-low speed, add flour mixture alternately with milk and 3 additions, beginning and ending with flour mixture, beating until just combined after each addition. Gently fold in 2.5 cups blueberries. 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Step 3. 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
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Endlessly riffable and easy to assemble, these icy alcohol-spiked desserts are perfect for summer. By Osette Barber-Winder. 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Boozy sorbet is an ingenious combination I first came across at New York City's buzzy French restaurant, Bateau Royal, where the best way to end every meal is an ice-cold coupe de cassis sorbet topped with a generous pour of champagne. It's a no-recipe recipe that checks all of my boxes for summertime hosting. Not only is it a deceptively simple, but it's also endlessly modifiable based on personal taste. And for guests who don't imbibe, you can easily substitute non-alcoholic bubbly or spirits. Plus, the wow factor of topping sorbet with fizzy booze makes the whole production feel just as impressive as, say, slicing into a fruit tart or a pound cake that likely took a few hours and the remaining shreds of my sanity to bake. While the Cour Royal float is closely inspired by Chateau Royal's festive offering, a scrapino is a classic Italian recipe that proves the enduring and cross-cultural appeal of liquor, in this case, bubbly and vodka, and a sweet frozen treat. Looking to take things up a notch, and don't mind whipping out the cocktail shaker, the sherbet sidecar makes for a dazzling tableside pour and will have your guests wondering why they don't reach for a cognac more often. Sherbet sidecar. Total 5 minutes. Serves one. A classic sidecar cocktail combines cognac, orange liqueur, and lemon juice. This recipe, inspired by the citrusy notes of that beloved beverage, doubles down on the orange with the addition of creamy store-bought orange sherbet. 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
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Champagne and creme de cassis, raspberry sorbet picks up the berry notes of the black currant liqueur, while brut champagne brings zippy effervescence and creme de cassis lends a vibrant purple hue. 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Lucy Simon. Bottle service. The history of American wine in 25 bottles. Grab a bottle opener and get ready to sip your way through over 250 years of winemaking in the U.S. by Ray Isle. Wine has a long history, longer than most people realize here in America. The first wines in what's now the United States were made by French Huguenot immigrants in Florida in the 1500s, using local Muscadine grapes. And they were probably quite appalled if they compared the result to what they were used to drinking back home. That effort didn't last, not least because the Florida Huguenot colony was massacred by Spanish soldiers in 1565. Jump forward 60 years or so, and the first wines from Vitis vinifera vines, the source of all the European varieties we love best, Cabernet Sauvignon, Chardonnay, Pinot Noir, Sauvignon Blanc, and so on, arrived in New Mexico. There, and later in California, Spanish missionaries planted a grape known as Listón Prieto, which later became known as the Mission Grape. But winemaking here didn't really get going until the 1800s, when wineries were established throughout the country, New York, Ohio, Missouri, and crucially, California, where the climate and soil provided inarguably suited to wine grapes. And that's where this somewhat ragtag, bottle-by-bottle history of wine in the U.S. of A. starts. Are there omissions? Unquestionably. Sorry, Ohio. But drink along with it, and you'll get a good sense of the wild ride that fermented grape juice has had on these shores. 1847. American grapes. Before California's wineries began to dominate the American wine landscape, wineries in the East and Midwest were the center of American wine production. One of the first was Missouri's Stonehill Winery, which still operates today. Most of these wines were made with Native American grape varieties, Norton specifically at Stonehill, a focus that was soon eclipsed by the rise of classic European varieties like Cabernet Sauvignon. Wine to try. 2022. Stonehill Winery Norton. $24. Earthy and spicy, this unusual and very historic red comes from vines planted above the banks of the Missouri River. 1854. A missionary legacy. Some of the oldest surviving Vitis vinifera vines in the U.S. grown in an 8-acre plot at the Deaver Vineyards in Amador County, California. They're a relic of an even older timeline. The Mission variety originated in Spain and was brought to present-day California by Jesuit and Franciscan missionaries, first by Junipero Serra,
at the Mission San Diego de Alcala in 1769. They were the first European wine grapes to be planted here. Today, Chris Brockway at Brock Cellars uses the 1854 vines at Deaver to make his Angelica modeled on the style of the wine that the Spanish missionaries once made. Wine to try. 2020 Brock Cellars Angelica, $58. An echo of the past, this very old-style dessert wine lures you in with suggestions of caramelized figs, toasted nuts, and candied citrus peels. 1857, the father of California wine. California wine history is peppered with colorful characters, but few as flamboyant as the founder of Buena Vista Winery, the first premium winery in the state, and one of the oldest still operating in its original location. Agustín Haresti, a Hungarian nobleman, writer, grapevine and porter, sheriff San Diego County, reckless entrepreneur, and, as he's known, the father of California viticulture, made some of the state's earliest and best wines. That is, before he went bankrupt, moved to Nicaragua, and met his demise by falling into a river and it's speculated being devoured by alligators. Wine to try. 2023, Buena Vista, Sonoma County Private Reserve Zinfandel, $64. Zinfandel was one of the grapes that Hazareth planned back in the 1800s, and Buena Vista still produces it today, as shown in this robusty, fruity bottling with its light hints of juniper and espresso. 1861, Napa Valley opens its doors. The oldest still operating winery in Napa Valley was founded by Charles Krug, a Prussian immigrant who first purchased vines in Sonoma from Buena Vista's Augustin Hazareth. He opened the first public tasting room in California in 1882 and spurred Napa Valley's first wave of wineries, a number that rose to more than 140 by 1889. Years later, in 1943, the Mondavi family purchased the winery after some family turmoil and a quite famous fistfight with his brother Peter. Robert Mondavi left in 1966 to carve his own iconic path in the history of Napa Valley wine, but Krug remains owned by Peter Mondavi's side of the family. Wine to try. 2023, Charles Krug Napa Valley Cabernet Sauvignon, $42. Rich, with black cherry and black currant fruit, supported by plush tannins, this is a classic Napa Valley Cabernet. The 1880s, European immigrants, California vineyards. The mid to late 1800s saw a wave of European immigration to California. One result was a burst of vineyards, some of which still exist today. Consider the Bechtold Vineyard in Lodi, planted by German immigrant Joseph Spanker in 1886, who'd arrived in the area 18 years before with exactly 27 cents in his pocket. It's the oldest continuously farmed vineyard in the Lodi Ava, as well as home to the oldest surviving plot of sin salt vines in the planet. A number of wineries currently work with fruit from Bechtold, including Birichino, Michael David Winery, and Turley Wine Cellars. Wine to try. 2024. Turley Wine Cellars, Bechtold Vineyard Lodi, Sinsol, $30. Bright berry notes race through this lively, lightly spiced old vine red. Bottle service continued. 1912. Hello, Chardonnay. Just before World War I, second-generation vintner Ernest Wente partnered with Leon Bonnet of University of California, Davis, to import fine wine grape cuttings from France. These included what would become the Wente clone of Chardonnay, the source material for some 75% of all the Chardonnay planted in California today. Wine to try.
2024, Winty Family Vineyards, Eric Chardonnay, Livermore Valley, $40. No oak aging is used for this green apple scented white, which lets its bright flavors shine through. 1920 to 1933, America declares war on wine. Among the biggest government mistakes of all time was the 18th Amendment, which banned all alcohol production, importation, and sales in the United States. Hello, bootlegging. And hello, vine glow. During Prohibition, wine producers like Gallo survived partly by making dehydrated bricks of grape juice. Vine glow was one such, which were advertised with tips for preventing fermentation. Tips that were dutifully ignored by everyone who bought the stuff. 1930s to 1940s. Burgundy, or, in quotations, Burgundy. Many wines produced in the U.S. during these years were generics. Blends that were bottled under familiar European names but had little to do with those actual wines. For example, Louis M. Martini's California Burgundy was mostly Petit Syrah, and the winery's Chianti relied heavily on Zinfandel. One stalwart that still exists today is Gallo's Hardy Burgundy, which for many years scooped up Zinfandel from some of California's oldest vineyards until people, like Joel Peterson at Ravenswood, founded in 1976 and now owned by Gallo, realized exactly how good those grapes were. Wine to Try, 2023, Ravenswood Teldeschi Vineyard Zinfandel, $50. It's anything but generic. Even if grapes from these 1890s-era vines once went into those wines, think peppery spice and intense, juicy wild berry flavors. 1938, the return of fine wine. One of the most significant figures in post-Prohibition winemaking in the United States was Russian immigrant Andrei Chelistyev, who started working at Napa Valley's Balio Vineyard. In 1938, after being hired by owner Georges de la Tour, Chelistyev effectively resurrected fine winemaking in the U.S., bringing European techniques and a rigorous scientific approach to bear on California's viticulture abundance, and later in Washington and Oregon, too. Wine to Try, 2023, Beaulieu Vineyard, Georges de la Tour Private Reserve Cabernet Sauvignon, $180. One of the historic benchmarks of Napa Valley, stewarded for many years by winemaking legend Andrei Chelistyev, this powerful red will see its 87th vintage in 2025. 1949. Welcome to Napa Valley. It's probably the most famous wine sign in the world. Erected by the Napa Valley Vintners in 1949, along the side of State Route 29 in the heart of the valley, this now deeply retro-looking sign with its Welcome to this world-famous wine-growing region slogan is a traffic-snarling must-stop for a substantial percentage of Napa Valley's 3.7 million visitors per year. Among the vintners present for its unveiling, Robert Mondavi, of course. Wine to Try, 2022. Robert Mondavi, Winery Napa Valley, Cabernet Sauvignon, $55. Banking spice notes from oak, hints of cedar, and plenty of Kirsch-like cherry flavors define the signature of Napa Cabernet. 1957. New York is not too cold. There were vineyards in New York as early as 1670s, but until 1962, wine here was made only from Native American varieties such as Concord and Catawba, or cold hardy hybrids like Baco Noir. Then Ukrainian immigrant and winemaker Constantine Frank introduced Vitis vinifera vines, Pinot Noir, Riesling, and others, to the Finger Lakes region, and proved that they could grow successfully there. This started a long-term shift toward higher quality wines. Wine to Try, 2024,
Dr. Constantine Frank Finger Lakes Dry Riesling, $22. All spring flowers and fresh lime zest. This buoyant white ought to convince even the strongest of doubters how good Finger Lakes Rieslings can be. 1965. German Grapes in Washington State. This was the year when American wine growers, later become Chateau Saint-Michel in 1976, planted the first Riesling vines in Washington State in the Yakima Valley. Washington would go on to produce more Riesling than any other state in the U.S., with Chateau Saint-Michel as one of the largest Riesling producers anywhere, over 500,000 cases per year today. Wine to try. 2024 Chateau Saint-Michel Columbia Valley Riesling, $12. Lightly off-dry, brisk, and palate-wetting, this widely available white over-delivers for its modest price. 1965. It's Willamette, damn it. David Lett was supposed to go to medical school. Instead, he fell in love with winemaking, and in 1965 ventured from California to Oregon's Willamette Valley with a car full of Pinot Noir cuttings, the first ever planted there. Today, Willamette is one of the world's great Pinot regions, and at the Erie Vineyards, David's son, Jason Lett, deftly continues his father's work. Wine to try. 2022, the Erie Vineyards, the Erie Pinot Noir. $90. The original vines at Erie produce this ethereal red-fruited Pinot with its hints of forest floor and spice. If you can't find it, the winery's flagship estate, Pinot Noir, $60, is also stellar. 1972. California bubbles break political ice. On February 25th, 1972, the President Richard Nixon and Chinese Premier Zhou Enlai toasted the end of a historic four-day visit with glasses of Schramsberg Blanc, de Blanc Sparkling, known as the Toast to Peace. It heralded the start of thawing relations between China and the U.S. and drove plenty of visibility for the U.S. wine industry. Wine to try. 2022. Schramsberg Blanc de Blanc's Brut. $44. One of the first wines to show that California sparkling could rival champagne, this Blanc de Blanc's 100% Chardonnay. Bottling is fragrant and precise, with finely cut green apple and delicate lemon-lime notes. 1974. Pink Power. The first pink-hued white Zinfandel was a mistake. Bottled after a stuck fermentation where yeast becomes dormant before fermentation is completed, left Sutterholm's 1974 white Zinfandel pink instead of white. First sold out of the door at the winery, it created a craze for lightly sweet pink wine that lasted for decades. One little-known fact, the wine was first labeled as Oil de Perdrix, a white Zinfandel wine. Wine to try. Nevada Sutterholm White Zinfandel, $7. As it was back in 74, so it is today. Vividly pink-hued, lightly sweet, with an abundance of ripe strawberry and watermelon flavor. 1976. The Judgment of Paris. 2026 marks the 50th anniversary of the single most famous wine tasting ever. British wine merchant Stephen Spurrier organized a blind taste-off between top French and California wines in Paris with a panel of French judges. California's victory made wine lovers everywhere recognize that its wines could compete and win against the greatest in the world. Wine to try. 2023 Stag's Leap Wine Cellars SLV Cabernet Sauvignon, $250. The 73 vintage stunned the world when it triumphed over the best of Bordeaux. 50 years later, the 2023 is also gorgeous, its cassis and blackberry core wrapped in firm, refined tannins and lifted by hints of violet and toasty oak.
1976, Virginia vines take off. Though Thomas Jefferson famously attempted to grow European varieties in Virginia, he was not successful. But the modern era of Virginia wine, which started in 1976 when Italy's Gianni Zonin founded Barbersville Vineyards, has proved that Jefferson wasn't actually off base. The best Virginia wines are excellent, and at Barbersville, winemaker Luca Pascina has proved that over and over again in his 36 years at the helm. Wine to Try, 2024, Barbersville Vineyards, Vermentino Reserve, $23. Light and bright, this Virginia white wins you over with delicate citrus notes and racy acidity. 1976. Don't mess with Texas wine. The first Texas winery to open after Prohibition in 1976, Llano Estacado Winery helped kickstart the Texas wine industry. Founded on the outskirts of Lubbock by Bob Reed and Clinton Doc McPherson, who'd experimented with planting Vitis vinifera grapes in the area in the 1960s, Llano Estacado's wines showed that the arid Texas high plains were in fact prime grape-growing territory, and that early work paved the way for more than 500 wineries in Texas today. Wine to Try, 2022 Llano Estacado Cellar Reserve, Tempranillo, $32. Cherries, black plums, and a light leathery note are at the heart of this substantial Texas red.

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Hi, I'm Jennifer from the Talking Information Center. And today I'll be reading select articles from the July 6th and 13th editions of The New Yorker. I'll be continuing the article written by William Finnegan called No Return, an Alpine hiker on trial for his girlfriend's death, picking this up mid-article. I pictured him also fretting about being branded a nest Betschmutzer, a nest fowler, if his decision was seen to besmirch the image of mountaineering. That was the term widely used against social critics, artists, novelists, anyone in Austria who dared to be too critical of the country after the Second World War. In truth, Hofer betrayed no world history timidity, only perhaps a constitutional aversion to thinking ill of mountaineers. In a 2020 journal article he'd written, culpable conduct can be intentional or negligent, since intentional conduct plays virtually no role in alpine accidents. The focus is on examining whether negligent conduct led to the accident. There were many disturbing parts of Kirsten's story left unpursued. The autopsy had yielded an official cause of death, hypothermia. There were signs of a viral infection, and she had taken ibuprofen. But nothing was said about her injuries, even though Thomas had mentioned them. Matthias had described bloodstains. Whose? From what wound? Why had Thomas and Kirsten taken the Studelgrat? That was the central question, never asked. Where were their headlamps after midnight? Extreme cold drains batteries, but at least one headlamp was back on at 1:30 a.m. How did Kirsten end up where she was found? Did Thomas lead her there or find her there? Why on earth was she still wearing her backpack? The prosecutor and the judge may have left all these questions alone because they knew that they had enough to convict for grossly negligent homicide. This case was already out in new territory. It didn't need to flail on any further. Another question. Would Thomas have been prosecuted if his deceased partner had been a man, with all the other details the same? That was hard to picture. But Kirsten was, as her mother said, not a fool. She was physically and mentally strong. She made it to the top of Grossglockner, if not quite to the cross, in a raging winter storm with bad boots, a heavy bag, no real food, not much experience, possibly an injury, and very probably a cold and angry boyfriend. At one point, while being pressed by the judge, Thomas claimed that he took off Kirsten's backpack and urged her to sit on it. I didn't believe him. He'd done nothing else to make her comfortable. And if the backpack were beneath her, she would have been sitting on her bivouac bag, emergency blanket, and hand warmers, which could have saved her life. All they would have had to do was reach inside the pack. It's possible that, as the judge suggested, Kirsten set off blindly in the dark, making her way as far as the rocks where she was found. People dying of hypothermia suffer extreme confusion and sometimes feel a painful rush of blood to their extremities, causing them to shed clothes before they fall into a coma, their organs fail, and their heart stops. But someone was lucid enough to tie a knot that secured her to the mountain. That photograph showed no evidence of any effort to save her. Instead, she was thrust up into the killing wind. The judge came back with his verdict. Guilty. He explained at some length. He was discounting a number of mountaineering errors, starting too late, not carrying sufficient emergency gear, because they were not inherently responsible for Kirsten's death. He praised Blomberger's abilities. You are an excellent alpinist. And spoke sympathetically of the torments inflicted on him and his family by social media. I don't see you as a murderer, he said. I see you as someone who, as a last resort, tried to call for help and stand by his girlfriend. Thomas had been unable to put Kirsten in a safe position because she was unable to proceed. He had gone ahead
to Aldersrue not to save yourself, but to find help. There just wasn't any. This all sounded promising for the defense and would weigh in Thomas's favor when it came to sentencing. His guilt stemmed from the fact that, despite his excellence, you are obviously someone who is struggling to make the switch from your own skills to another's. He did not recognize the exhaustion of his partner when he should have. None of the climbing he had done with her before should have made him think she could go up the Stuhlgrat in winter. He let her climb with inadequate equipment. He did not turn back at the breakfast place. Had you acted differently, I strongly assume that your partner would have survived, the judge said. The requirements for finding of gross negligence were fulfilled due to the cumulative circumstances. There was also Kirsten's contributory negligence. She could have made an emergency call herself. For sentencing, the mitigating factors included Thomas's clean record and previously orderly lifestyle. The loss of his loved one was also taken into account. The judge gave him a 5-month suspended sentence, likely no jail time, in other words, and a fine of 9,600 euros. The verdict, Hoffer said, almost apologetically, was the decision of a single judge in the regional court. That doesn't mean it's right. Thomas had the option to appeal. Thomas frowned and looked at Jelinek. They would appeal. It was nearly midnight. Thomas had to get back to Salzburg for his shift the next day. He was a cook at a retirement home there. Peter Habeler, who is Austria's greatest living mountaineer, he summited Everest without oxygen with Reinhold Messner, among many other accomplishments, was interviewed for a public television documentary about the tragedy on Grossglockner. Habeler is in his 80s, still tanned and climbing. He had trenchant things to say about poor judgment, and when a question came about Thomas leaving Kirsten on the mountains, his gaze hardened and he switched to strongly accented English. "That is a no-go," he said, twice. Never mind what the court said. Thomas had broken a basic code of the mountains. The argument went on after the trial. "Back home, I couldn't shake the Instagram habit. I looked at Andrea Bergner's page and understood why she had been so angry in court. This burst of publicity was all wrong for her. She was cast as a victim, which was so off-brand. The day after the trial, she was already up in the deep powder west of Innsbruck, looking like $1 million. Some of her commenters knew about her ex-boyfriend. Under a series of shots of her on a scary ice climb, a follower wrote, 'Glad Plamberger didn't kill you as well.' Thomas couldn't shake the habit either. I stumbled on a Facebook post from before the trial, when his accounts were supposed to be closed. He had free soloed the Achsbrenner, he announced. That's a steep route. Much of it is usually solid ice on the north face of Grossglockner. It was a brilliant climb, he wrote. Most of the photos were selfies. The pirate king of the Eastern Alps was still out there, killing it with his vulpine grin. The soundtrack was All Eyes on Me by Tupac Shakur. Pure ID, unstoppable, a ladies' man, not fazed by courts or prison. Live the life of a thug until the day I die. Live my life as a boss player. All Eyes on Me. So that was the music playing in the brain of the mousy defendant. And he was right. He got away with it. 2 weeks after Plamberger's conviction, a young woman named Hannah posted a photo of herself on the summit of Grossglockner in the morning sunshine. She wore stiff green touring boots and crampons with spikes like black daggers. Thomas applauded her achievement. This was still his mountain, and he liked to let women know it. In the annals of technology,
Are Humanoid Robots Ready to be Deployed? By Stephen Witt. On a recent sunny day in Silicon Valley, I visited the industrial headquarters of 1X Technologies. Security was tight, so I had to put a sticker over my cell phone's camera and talk my way out of signing an NDA before I was brought into an enormous space to meet Neo, the company's home robot. Neo stands 5'6" and has no facial features except for two black cameras in place of eyes. The robot is humanoid. Its design is inspired by the human form, and its proportions are a blend of those of the median American male and those of the median American female. But Neo has no skin. Instead, it wears a beige nylon turtleneck bodysuit, gloves, and padded shoes over a see-through carapace. Under that is a skeleton made up of more than 100 whizzing motors and cord-like artificial tendons that control Neo's limbs. Neo's cozy, minimalist aesthetic allows it to blend into the background. If it served me an espresso at a cafe, I'm not certain I would look up from my phone. The robot weighs just 66 pounds, and I was able to pick it up in a bridle carry. It communicates through a speaker in its chest using several different voices. The default one is a calm but authoritative masculine register, an AI-modulated mixture of several voice actors. Neo can talk, listen, and respond to commands. In its skull is a squarish motherboard, roughly the size of a slice of bread and studded with white capacitors that look like teeth. This is Neo's brain. Using AI, it tries to translate your words into physical actions. If you ask Neo to pick up a cup from the table, Neo will attempt to pick up the cup. If you ask Neo to put milk in the refrigerator, Neo will attempt to put the milk in the refrigerator. But Neo doesn't always succeed at these tasks, and no one really knows what it can or cannot do. The robot is the creation of Bernd Bornich, the CEO of 1X Technologies. Bornich, a 42-year-old Norwegian, has been obsessed with robots since he was a child. His firm used to be called Hallodi, and it sold wheeled security robots from offices south of Oslo. But in 2022, Bornich relocated to Silicon Valley, changed the company's name, grew out his hair, and started wearing designer streetwear. Neo was announced shortly afterward. Bornich believes in the supremacy of the human form. "We are incredibly well designed," he said. "I would argue this is kind of like why we won evolution. The environment in which humanoids will operate is already built with able-bodied humans in mind. To open a door handle, you need a hand. To climb a flight of stairs, you need feet." Many roboticists are now working on humanoids, but Bornich takes biomimicry further than his peers. Neo uses tendons where other humanoids use motors, and Neo's motherboard is in its head, while most humanoids have it stored in the chest. Bornich says humanoids have the potential to do almost anything. Mention Neo or Bornich to other roboticists, and you will be met with a slight pause. Bornich's technical foundation is solid, but many people feel that he's getting ahead of himself. Compared with the AI that generated language and images, the physical AI that runs a robot remains underdeveloped. The world still doesn't have a ChatGPT equivalent for a robot. Deepu Tala, who oversees robotics at the microchip designer NVIDIA, told me. "I think home comes later," Carolina Parada, the head of robotics at Google DeepMind, said. "I don't think it's a lack of interest or even capability. Rather," she explained, "it was a question of safety." Jeff Cardenas, the CEO of the industrial humanoid manufacturer Aptronik, told me,
around small pets, around small children, there's still work to be done. Burnett agrees that Neo should not be used around small children. Still, he is keen to test consumers' tolerance for what he calls

is kind of like the new iPhone. Sometime later this year, workers at iX's factory near Oakland will pack a Neo into a container that looks like an oversized AirPods case, load it into the back of a truck, and deliver it to Depew's residents. Neo will probably not be a perfectly polished product, but at least it's like an early version of what's to come, Depew said. At 1X's headquarters, my guide was Dar Sleeper, the head of product and design and Bornich's informal second-in-command. Sleeper, who is 27, has already had a memorable career. After college, he joined the fashion brand Yeezy, then moved on to industrial design at Tesla. In other words, his first boss was Kanye West, and his second was Elon Musk. Bornich reminded me of Musk, Sleeper told me, if you graft in some human empathy. In 2024, Bornich asked Sleeper to design a robot that didn't scare children. Sleeper's first attempt failed. Basically, anyone under the age of 100 was scared of it, he said. It had an eerily smooth black face. His next iteration was better, but it still frightened children under the age of 12. He added and removed facial features, experimented with skin textures, and went through hundreds of configurations of eye sockets. He settled, finally, on stripping as many features from Neo as he could, then covering it with soft textiles. Even children under 5 seemed to like it, Sleeper said. Babies are still scared, though. Sleeper led me through a labyrinthine industrial space at the headquarters. About 800 people work there in roles involving assembly, testing, and research and development. We passed lathes, metal mills, and racks of 3D printers, all in continuous operation. We passed a safety testing zone, where technicians in goggles instructed robotic hands to karate chop ripe cantaloupes. We passed Neo's staging environments, which included a bedroom, a bathroom, a kitchen, and a dojo with tatami mats on the floor. We stopped at a motion capture studio where, off to one side, 24 decommissioned models knelt together as if in prayer. This is where Sleeper had taught Neo how to walk. He told me that he had used his own body as a reference for Neo's gait. Sleeper stands well over 6 feet tall, with Vitruvian proportions. Referring to his engineering co-workers, Sleeper said, "A lot of these guys walk like this," then pantomimed a hunched scurry, his hands clutching imaginary backpack straps. "But I was an athlete in college," he continued. "I actually had an anatomically perfect run." Sleeper puts the bro in tech bro. He played lacrosse at the University of Michigan, and despite the controversies surrounding Kanye West, describes himself as one of the best creative geniuses of all time. Describes him as one of the best creative geniuses of all time. At one point, we were discussing a portable battery pack that Sleeper was designing for Neo. "It's actually a non-trivial problem," he told me. I asked him if he had ever used the word non-trivial before moving to Silicon Valley. "Probably not," he said and laughed. "I didn't say a lot of shit before I showed up here." Sleeper has built a world around Neo. He oversees an in-house workshop, Woodshop, which he used to design sets, props, and furniture, all to mimic the environments that Neo will have to navigate. His plans for the 1X campus involve both a television studio and a forest. On the day of my tour, Sleeper wore a striking beige sweater, which he designed himself in the style of Neo's bodysuit. "I've been reporting on Silicon Valley for some time, which is another way of saying that I have been served a lifetime supply of bullshit. Before my visit to 1X, I had been ready to call bullshit on Neo too. The company had posted some splashy video on social media a few months earlier, then gone dark. And I suspected that Neo was just more overpromoted vaporware. In fact, I was ready to call bullshit on the whole robotics industry."

0: industry. At the Las Vegas Consumer Electronics Show this January, there were numerous robots on display from many manufacturers. They all seemed clunky and loud. They clanked when they walked. Sure, one robot landed a backflip, but then a piece of it broke off and flew toward the crowd. Nothing there seemed ready for consumer use. But Neo was different. Neo was elegant. Neo was soft. Above all, Neo was quiet. With its padded feet and innovative tendons, it hummed along at 22 decibels, about the same volume as leaves rustling in a breeze. I felt deep and horrible emotion triggered inside me, one familiar to any American, consumer lust. I wanted Neo in my house. I wanted it instantly, badly, immediately. Sleeper took me to a demonstration kitchen where Neo effortlessly slotted dishes into a wire rack. I was impressed by the robot's dexterity and fluidity of motion. Then I noticed a teleoperator standing to the side, wearing a VR headset, holding controllers and dictating Neo's every move. The robot I was seeing was a marionette. 1X declined to show me a demonstration of the AI that will power Neo. Sleeper told me that previous versions of Neo had tended to fall over. 1X said this problem had been resolved, but when I asked Sleeper if the latest model always remained upright, he said, "To say it doesn't fall is like a total stretch." Still, when I asked if he believed 1X would meet its deadline for home delivery in 2026, he answered with no hesitation, "It's a promise we've made to the world and is a promise we're gonna keep." Neo is one of the dozen humanoid robots scheduled to hit the market in the next 12 months. Its rivals include Figure's o3 Humanoid, Boston Dynamics's Atlas, and Apptronik's Apollo. In January, Musk announced that he was converting a portion of Tesla automotive plant in Fremont, California, into a robot production factory and hoped eventually to make 1 million Optimus robots there annually. His ultimate objective is to have robots working on the production line, making more robots, which he called an infinite money glitch. In China, efforts are equally ambitious. Unitree, based in Hangzhou, shipped more than 5,000 of its G1 humanoids last year, making the company one of the world's leading suppliers. The G1 stands about 4.5 feet tall and has a hole in its head where a face would go. Its motors are loud, it clomps when it walks. It basically has no charm at all. Starting at around $14,000, it is also one of the more affordable advanced robots on the market. And because it can run open source software, it has become a favorite of academic robot researchers. The G1 has also gained popularity with home robotics enthusiasts. During the recent NBA Finals, a G1 in a Knicks jersey attended watch parties outside Madison Square Garden. I first encountered the G1 at the robotics lab of Aaron Ames, a professor of mechanical engineering at Caltech. Wearing a VR headset and holding controllers, I moved the robot back and forth a bit, then had it do some light calisthenics. It seemed shaky, almost drunk. I tried to make it clap its hands, but the G1 resisted. "Try it vertically," a graduate student at the lab suggested. I did, and the robot pantomimed a delicate golf clap without ever quite touching its hands together. Later, in his office, Ames spoke for more than 10 minutes at a cadence of roughly 200 words per minute, delivering a comprehensive takedown of 1X's efforts. Ames believes that no matter how sophisticated the engineering is, reliable AI for the autonomous robot is years away. "I don't know how 1X is actually going to get away with it," Ames said. I would worry about the legal ramifications when one of those robots falls on a person. Many industrial roboticists I spoke with were suspicious of the humanoid push. They told me that there are no standardized benchmarks for progress and that videos of remarkable feats were often culled from hundreds of takes. In March, I talked with Modar Alui, a venture capitalist who invests in humanoid startups. He enthused about Iron, a robot from the Chinese manufacturer XPeng, whose catwalk-inspired strut is so realistic that exhibitors have removed panels from its body to prove that it's not a human in a robot suit. Because of XPeng's work, I tell people not to work on locomotion anymore, Alui said. Locomotion is solved. The day after I spoke to Alui, an Iron robot at a public demonstration at a mall in Shenzhen suddenly seized and fell over. It looked like it was having a stroke. The robot, which weighs more than 150 pounds, could not recover, and three human handlers had to drag it away. To celebrate Lunar New Year this February, Unitree staged a display of dozens of G1s doing a choreographed kung fu routine. The performance was real, but misleading. The robots were executing a pre-programmed script, most likely derived from true wushu masters in motion capture suits. And robotic martial artists can be dangerous to bystanders, as was recently demonstrated at a Chinese amusement park, where a G1 wearing a clown wig kicked a small child in the stomach. Outside of program scripts, robots struggle to perform autonomous actions in uncontrolled environments. The same robot that can land a backflip might not be able to walk up a flight of stairs, Parada from Google told me. Accidents are not the only concern. Neo might be able to avoid a malicious command. Imagine a young child asking Neo to bash its robotic head against the dining room table. Guardrails installed in the AI would almost certainly prevent the robot from following the command, at least initially. But research shows that such guardrails can be circumvented. If the child were persistent enough in the way that small children tend to be, and creative enough in the way that small children tend to be, he or she might succeed in getting the robot to comply. Robots can also be hacked. Last year, the security researchers Andres Macris and Kevin Finisterre found a vulnerability in Bluetooth that would enable them to take control of a fleet of Unitree G1s, infecting one after another, and creating a robot botnet that spreads without user intervention, they wrote. Humanoid robots need cameras and microphones to make their way through the world, which creates privacy concerns. Plus, their actions are unpredictable. Babysitting these robots demands an entire operation team. Jim Fan, a research scientist at NVIDIA, wrote at the end of last year, "Mistakes are irreversible and unforgiving." Still, Parada conceded, putting robots in the home is the ultimate dream. Growing up in Venezuela, she fantasized about having a robot do her chores. Several roboticists I spoke with seemed a little disappointed by the current state of the field, compared with the expectations they'd had as children. Nothing inanimate one day just started moving. Nothing ever magically came to life. Sleeper recalled moments as a child when he said he looked at stuffed animals and got bummed out about how fucking lame they were. Technology, he told me, sometimes makes him sad. It's all just going into a screen instead of into the world. After I left 1X's offices, I took my first ride with the autonomous ride-sharing service, Waymo. The Waymo was clean and quiet and avoided a congested highway by navigating through side streets and frontage roads. But after delivering me to my destination, the car turned in a crowded In-N-Out Burger drive-through lane, which can take more than an hour to pass through. I laughed out loud, preparing to report on yet another epic AI fail, until the car executed a crisp 3-point turn, escaped the line, and drove off. I later learned that in uncertain situations like this, a Waymo will sometimes request assistance from a human operator. Professional teleoperation pilots working from the Philippines oversee galleries of vehicle camera feeds, alert for construction zones, and lines of hungry Californians. Such pilots are also at work in other industries. In Japan, 7-Eleven do autonomous stalking using robot arms, which can be controlled from afar by workers wearing VR headsets. Human pilots also provide training data for AI, and Waymo has used at least 500,000 hours of real-world data to fuel its autonomous driving model. A car merely has to avoid hitting things. A robot has to manipulate them without breaking them. 1X previously emphasized teleoperation in its marketing, but this generated pushback from potential customers. Now the company emphasizes AI, but it hasn't abandoned teleoperation. Part of 1X's gamble is that its customers will come to terms with the fact that human might be peering into their home through Neo's eye camera. Depew, the early adopter in San Francisco, told me that he would feel safer with a stranger teleoperating his robot than with a stranger cleaning his home. Teleoperators will sit next to the AI team in 1X's campus in Silicon Valley, and when the lighted rings on Neo's earpieces change color, customers will know that it is being remotely operated. If you want a robot to bartend your party, we'll get one of our operators, Bornich said. It's also useful data for us. Data is to the AI revolution what coal was to the industrial one. AI communicates in discrete units of data called tokens. In language processing, a token might represent a few letters. In robotics, a token might represent a trajectory associated with a finger joint. But language models have the text of the entire open internet to learn from, not to mention the uncompensated, copyrighted work of human authors, lifted from the dark web. There exists no equivalent repository, legal or otherwise, of motion trajectories for joints. One approach to this problem is to radically increase motion capture efforts. The German robot developer Nora has put more than 1,000 industrial workers in motion capture suits and is using these data to train humanoids. Everyone is scared of a shitstorm because it's like, oh, they're replacing your work, David Rieger, Nora's CEO, told me. It's not. We're getting, like, a lot of data. This didn't seem to address the job loss question, so I pressed Rieger on what would happen to the labor market if his efforts succeeded. He straightened his posture and insisted that in the next few years, the U.S. would need these robots. You will have a decrease of working labor, and then you will feel it, he said. Right now, you still don't feel it, but in Europe, we feel it a lot. We think everyone disappeared somehow. Even if the entire population of Earth donned motion capture suits, it would take decades to generate the amount of data that was used to train ChatGPT. Another approach is to train robots using videos from head-mounted cameras, which have been posted on YouTube. With a little engineering magic, these egocentric videos can be turned into joint trajectory data sets. More advanced video models might be able to extrapolate data from third-party views of real-world experiences, such as sports games and cooking shows. Some robotics companies don't build hardware at all. Instead, they're focused on helping existing robots navigate the physical world. About 2.5 miles north of 1X's headquarters, I visited the startup Skilled AI. The two firms could not be more different. 1X's robots are exquisite objects of high design. Skilled's lobby looked like an emergency room, with deactivated Unitree robots hanging from cranes and lying on tables. One was on a gurney, another sat in a wheelchair. There I met with Skilled's co-founder, Deepak Pathak, and Abhinav Gupta, both professors at Carnegie Mellon University. If Sleeper and Bornage are confident marketers, Pathak and Gupta represent a different Silicon Valley archetype, the entrepreneur whose technological convictions lead him to ignore the pressure of public opinion. This was not the type of company that was going to plant a forest on campus. Skilled is attempting to build a general-purpose physical AI, a single brain that can be slotted into any body. This brain should be able to control not just a humanoid, but also a set of detached arms, a robot animal, or a wheeled cart. Pathak and Gupta have to stress test these robots, so they spend a lot of time kicking them, punching them, and generally harassing them. At one point, they showed me a video of a man using a chainsaw to cut off the legs of a robotic dog. Within seconds, the dog began walking on the stumps. I did not initially understand why Skilled was treating its robots this way, nor did I understand why the chainsaw video was scored to hair metal. Pathak explained that the ability to compensate for injury is one of the most important aspects of generalized physical intelligence. In Skilled's workshop were dozens of partially assembled robots from a variety of manufacturers. One was wandering around without a head. Midway through the tour, we stopped in front of a robotic dog. One of its eyes was disabled, and its wiring was exposed. An employee was kicking it repeatedly. I was invited to join in. "Kick it like how you would kick a human," Pathak said. "I wouldn't kick a human," I said. "Don't overthink it," Pathak said. After a moment's hesitation, I planted my heel on the robot dog's body and shoved it with force. The dog barrel rolled across the showroom floor, but was upright within a half a second of coming to a stop. Later in the conference room, Pathak and Gupta explained that their seemingly cavalier attitude toward robot welfare was actually motivated by concern for human safety. Better that a human kick a robot 1,000 times than that a robot kick a human once. Right now, they don't think that humanoids are safe enough to use in residential settings. In fact, Pathak refuses to have one in his house. "People are using appearance as a way to misguide the public," Pathak said. "But if you make a robot human-like, you expect it to have human-like capabilities. But technology is far behind that." Skilled is one of the best-funded robotics startups, but much of its capital is spent on buying computing power from data centers. This is another way of saying that most of its money eventually goes to NVIDIA. NVIDIA, which has a $5 trillion market capitalization, is the most valuable company in the world. In fact, adjusting for inflation, NVIDIA may be the most valuable company in human history. Its rival for the title is the Dutch East India Company. Jensen Huang, NVIDIA's CEO, has cosmic ambitions. "Wherever the universe has structure, we can turn that into AI," he recently said. NVIDIA moved into robotics in 2014. Around that time, Huang recalls, he watched a neural network teach a robotic arm to shoot a hockey puck. He immediately calculated a rough estimate of the eventual size of the robotics AI market. Soon, NVIDIA was touting virtual reality simulators to train robots and microchips to deploy in robot brains. The simulators allow developers to experiment with surface friction, mimic faulty joints, and even alter gravity. These early initiatives struggled at first, but NVIDIA was able to establish what a former employee called vendor lock, making robotic manufacturers dependent on it. Every single robot I encountered while reporting this article ran on an NVIDIA microchip, and every single one had trained in an NVIDIA digital gym. NVIDIA has also invested in many startups, including Figure, Nora, and Skilled. This has produced accusations of circular deal-making from skeptical investors, since NVIDIA is providing funds to its own customers, who then use the money to purchase its hardware. Michael Burry, the investor made famous in The Big Short for betting against the housing market in the late 2000s, today warns of suspicious revenue at many AI companies, including NVIDIA. Huang has called such claims ridiculous and defended the investments, saying that they are necessary to expand NVIDIA's ecosystem. NVIDIA's robotic microchips are different from the ones they sell for AI training. They are edge chips, meaning that they do their processing in the robot instead of in a remote data center. The human brain uses about 20% of the energy that the body generates. An NVIDIA chip can drain as much as 60% of a robot's electricity supply. It's not the motors that take up most of the battery, Cardenas, the CEO of Aptronik, said. It's actually the compute. But if a robot needs more brain power, it can draw it from a local server via Wi-Fi. Robots AI, like most computer software, is regularly upgraded via the internet. Robots get smarter every week. Most importantly, they have a hive mind. Whatever one robot learns, the others all learn at the same time, Bornich said. This means that the wider the release of humanoids, the more skilled they become. If 1,000 humanoid robots are sent to fold towels, they'll learn from one another's mistakes and will adapt far faster than a single robot would. This network effect may account for 1X's eagerness to get robots in the home. There's definitely a data flywheel there, Bornich said. Robot is one of the small number of words that have entered the English language via Czech. Polka and howitzer are others. The term was first used in Karel Čapek's play Rossum's Universal Robots from 1920. In the play, an industrial robotics conglomerate has transformed the world economy. Robots do most of the work, and they are also deployed as soldiers. At the same time, the human birth rate declines to zero. Eventually, the robots take over and kill almost everyone on Earth. Any extended discussion of robots I have found will eventually reference the apocalypse, even in more positive treatments, such as Isaac Asimov's I, Robot, the androids end up taking over. When I broached the subject of the robot revolution with Bornich, I sensed a certain fatigue. Look, they won't seek revenge on us, he said. We can wipe their minds. Perhaps the fearful visions of Čapek, not to mention those of James Cameron in his Terminator movies, have tainted the West's cultural perception of robots. David Rieger, Nora's CEO, told me that American journalists ask him anxious questions about robots, but South Korean journalists just seem impatient. They're tired of waiting, he said. They ask, when is it coming? Rieger's observation is supported by data. A Stanford University analysis of opinion polls across 36 countries found that respondents in China, South Korea, Thailand, and Indonesia were the most excited about consumer applications of AI. Respondents in the U.S. and Canada were the least. Most of the roboticists I spoke with seemed more excited by the industrial application of humanoid robots than by the prospect of their doing domestic chores. You'll see them in McDonald's first. Rev Labaridian, who runs AI simulations at NVIDIA, said, Aptronik Apollo humanoid, porcelain white with knobby limbs and thick, sturdy legs, has been used in production at European automotive factories owned by Mercedes-Benz. For now, the robot is limited to activities such as picking out parts and loading conveyors. It seems to be fairly strong to complete this. It needs to be fairly strong to complete this task, which means that a malfunction might hurt someone. For this reason, the robots are fenced off from the rest of the workers. Humanoids make up only a tiny fraction of the 5 million or so robots currently deployed in factories worldwide. Mike Haley, a senior researcher at Autodesk, a maker of industrial design software, has spent much of his career programming these specialized non-humanoid factory bots. He told me that he has never seen a humanoid do anything useful in an industrial setting. Simpler robotic solutions, like detached arms for spraying paint or autonomous forklifts for moving pallets, are more efficient, cost less, have fewer moving parts, and require less maintenance. I truly believe that we have had a moment a few years down the road from now where we look back at this humanoid thing and go, boy, that was bloody stupid, Haley said. Commercial service robots are already commonplace in China, but these are cheap, special-purpose devices that deliver food or fold laundry. Expensive humanoids may not be needed for these tasks. At Skilled, PathX's solution is to isolate a robot's parts to fit the task at hand. Let's say you're putting a robot in a factory like this, and you're assembling something. Should you really spend energy on the legs? He asked. I can separate the torso and put it on the table, then use the legs to carry something else. It seems that 1X is taking the Apple approach, designing beautiful products from scratch and controlling the entire manufacturing process. Skilled's taking the Android approach, writing cross-platform software and running it on hardware made by other companies. Aptronic, Unitree, Tesla, and others. Maybe they will be like Nokia or BlackBerry, or maybe one of them will win. About 7 or 8 million years ago, a branch of primates broke off and started developing superior brains, dexterous hands, and the capacity for language. That branch diversified into Australopithecus and Ardipithecus and Homo erectus. Eventually, Homo sapiens emerged and took over. Surveying the diversity of humanoid forms in this early stage of robotics, I could see something similar occurring. The essential form, two legs, two arms, a torso, and a head, was consistent, but there were many variations. Apollo uses a classic sci-fi design with digital readouts on its mouth and chest. Boston Dynamics' Atlas has a toy-like carapace and a glowing hollow circle for a head. Tesla's Optimus, Nora's 4NE1, and Figure's 3 have all converged on similarly anonymous and ever-so-slightly sinister designs, white bodies with smooth black faceplates. One of these is likely the evolutionary ancestor of all that is to come. At 1X, I saw rows of hands and forearms, denuded of housing and grasping towards the ceiling. Technicians seated along an assembly line were fastening artificial tendons to the fingers to link them with actuators in the wrist. Others attached electrical wire to sensors on the fingertips. The wire would eventually be routed to the robot's brain. Nearby, a finger was being tested for durability. It pointed, crawled back, then repeated the movements. A counter on the monitor noted that this action had been performed 2,860,631 times. But here again, the mechanical engineering was far ahead of the AI. This point was confirmed during a demonstration at Skilled, where I watched a Unitree robot carefully grab a white ceramic coffee cup from a table and set it upright in a bin. I moved the coffee cup back to the tabletop, and the robotics eye-like camera seemed to follow. Then I turned the cup on its side. The robot seemed perplexed. It moved its hand about 6 inches from the cup and began to grab uselessly in the air. With a disapproving look, A technician set the cup upright, and the robot immediately returned it to the container. I took a blue plastic bowl from the bin and placed it upside down. The robot identified the object, but couldn't get a grip on it. As its hand pushed the bowl around fruitlessly, I gave a little smirk of human superiority. But then the robot stopped, and I swear to this, it started to think. After about 10 seconds, it perceived that the overturned bowl had a raised circular foot. Pinching the foot of the bowl, the robot picked it up and placed it in the bin. "See," the technician said. "It figured it out. In On the Streets, Herding the Froyo Sheep," by David Camp. It was 5:55 p.m. on a Thursday, nearly time for supper, an hour when no one has any business getting themselves a sweet treat. Yet 50-odd people were standing online along an aesthetically grim stretch of 7th Avenue, waiting to purchase cups of frozen yogurt from the new West Village location of Mica, a Madrid-based dessert chain. One witness, a young man in a white T-shirt and athletic shorts with 3-day stubble, wasn't having it. Walking alongside the queue, he shook his head in disbelief. "Bah!" he shouted at the idling Froyo pilgrims. "Bah! Bah!" The young man was Ezra. He preferred not to reveal his last name. A 27-year-old native New Yorker, one of 5 children raised in South Brooklyn by parents he described affectionately as modern hippies. He is the brains behind the Instagram account at Sheep of New York of NYC, which since its debut in May has attracted more than 7,500 followers. As virality goes, this is not a big number, but the passion that the account has aroused dwarfs its reach. Some commenters on Ezra's post view his feed as a referendum on who is and isn't a real New Yorker. Anyone who waits online for Froyo must be a transplant who needs to move back to Ohio, one person wrote. A at Sheep of NYC clip of a long line outside Cafe Paradiso on Elizabeth Street, home of the social media vaunted salted brown butter and oat latte, has engendered such comments as, "This is a microcosm of everything wrong in current culture," and in Spanish we say, "Pendejos." Ezra himself prefers a more minimalist approach to offering commentary on the latte line, or any line. In the clip, he is heard saying, "Bah, bah, bah, bah, look at all these sheep. I'm just a shepherd trying to herd the flock for coffee." Long line madness is not new in New York. If your memory goes back as far as 2013, the era of the cronut bubble, you'll recall the hour-long waits in Soho outside Dominique Ansel Bakery. But this spring's fresh bloom of lines has broken locals' brains. The village is home to not only Mica, but a new outpost of the Froyo destination Mimi's on University Place. After an arduously long winter, these narrow, modest side shops have been, with a suddenness and intensity that only TikTok and Instagram can foment, thronged. Most of the long line waiters are young. Many of them post trophy pics of their quarry. Mica offers a particularly photogenic swirl of vanilla yogurt topped with green pistachio sauce and toasty, crumbled baklava. It's this aspect of the line phenomenon, that the behavior is driven by algorithms and the influencer economy, that gets under Ezra's skin. He pronounced himself more baffled than angered. "It started as a joke," he said. "It blew my mind seeing all these lines everywhere in New York. So I was like, I'll just go around taking little videos, calling people sheep and baaing at them." Ezra stays inconspicuous by filming the lines with a pair of Ray-Ban Meta sunglasses, which sync with his iPhone. A strapping, handsome guy who works in real estate development, he is hardly the picture of a social media gorilla. He realizes that at Sheep of NYC has found its audience via the same algorithmic alchemy that drives the Froyo fervor. One post filmed by a friend of an absurdly long line of people waiting to enter the Soho clothing store, New York or nowhere, has been viewed nearly a million times. It helps that the friend is better at buying that Ezra than Ezra is, emitting a convincing ovine bleat worthy of a flock in County Clare. Ezra now receives 5 to 10 guest submissions a week. He hasn't posted many of them, usually, because they're poorly shot, have no audio, or are too mean. He has also received overtures from clothing companies looking to collaborate with @SheepOfNYC on T-shirts. One mock-up came with MTA-style lettering that reads, Sheep Central Station. Another bears an image of a sheep, Statue of Liberty, holding a selfie stick instead of a torch. I don't care about monetizing this, Ezra said, sitting on a bench where some Mica customers were eating their froyo. He also doesn't want to come off as a scold. A lot of it is tourists, and I feel bad. This city is amazing, every part of it. I guess the message is, stop waiting online. Go walk the West Side Highway. Instead of wasting time on the line for Landustri Pizza on Christopher Street, he suggests, hop on a subway into the real Brooklyn and try the best pizza ever at DeFara. There's usually a queue there, too, but the DeFara line is the hard-won result of decades of pizza excellence. The shepherd of @SheepOfNYC may be young, but he is wise enough to get that online life, like online life, is not really living. Well, that's all the time we have today. I thank you very much for listening to The New Yorker on the Talking Information Center. Thank you again.
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0: Let's begin today's reading of the Wall Street Journal for today. It is Tuesday, the 21st of July, 2026. And with today's Wall Street Journal, we say hello to Scott.
1: Thank you, John. Good morning. Good morning, everyone. Let's take a quick look at Wall Street as we start the day today. A chip stock rebound yesterday lost steam late in the day and helped to pull down the S&P 500 and the Dow by 0.2% and 0.6%, respectively. The NASDAQ was down by less than 0.1%. An index of U.S. leading economic indicators edged lower last month as consumer spending weakened. Icahn Enterprises has struck a deal to sell auto service chain Pep Boys to a private equity-owned company, Mavis Tire Express Services, for about $700 million. Electric vehicle maker Polestar has confirmed it will not appeal a national security-motivated Commerce Department ban on selling new models in the United States. A federal judge in California has granted a temporary restraining order that prohibits Paramount and Warner Brothers Discovery from closing on an $81 billion merger. In the wake of the 2026 World Cup, which just wrapped up this past weekend, the most popular ever, FIFA is planning to cash in on media rights for the 2030 and 2034 tournaments. BlackRock is leading a debt sale that's targeting at least $12 billion for its massive new El Paso data center project that is backed by Meta Platforms. Ryanair posted a drop in fiscal first quarter profit, hit by lower fares and higher jet fuel costs. The European Union's executive arm has fined Alibaba's AliExpress the equivalent of $630 million, the largest penalty ever handed to a company under the bloc's Digital Services Act. And finally, in the What's News section of page one of the Wall Street Journal, Domino's Pizza is reporting higher profit and revenue for the second quarter, but same-store sales growth slowed. Taking a look at page one on today's Wall Street Journal, the story is headlined, IRS chief spied on colleagues when he worked at J.P. Morgan. Frank Bisignano, the head of the Internal Revenue Service and Social Security Administration, sits atop two government organizations that store vast reams of sensitive financial data about every U.S. taxpayer. More than 10 years ago, he was co-chief operating officer at J.P. Morgan Chase, another perch that gave him visibility and authority over every part of a massive financial institution. At the bank, people familiar with the matter say, he spied on fellow executives, using his authority over the security department and position to access sensitive information and internal communications without an apparent business justification. The executive directed his security staff to use software to snoop in the email of rival executives, including Charlie Scharf, J.P. Morgan's then head of consumer banking, who is now the CEO of Wells Fargo. That, according to some of the people spoken to by the Wall Street Journal. One executive told the Journal he suspected the spying and put a code phrase in his email, which he said Bisignano repeated back to him. Bisignano also accessed a draft complaint from the Federal Energy Regulatory Commission about a questioned derivatives trade that was a confidential document seen only by a few members of the legal department. He also directed his staff to use software to surveil the work of employees, sometimes seeking to track keystrokes, which can show draft versions of written material, other people in the know had said. The people also said Bisignano's goal was to keep a tight rein on employees and use the information to undermine his rivals as he expanded his own responsibilities. No allegations are known to pertain to the improper access of customer information. Around the end of 2012, following years of complaints about his behavior, including allegations of disrespectful conduct toward colleagues and underlings and of the breaking of company norms around the collection of data, Chief Executive Jamie Dimon lost trust in Bisignano and told him he would support him finding a job elsewhere, people familiar with the matter told the Journal. Bisignano left the bank and became CEO of First Data, which later merged with Fiserv, a payments company critical to the digital infrastructure that's used in card transactions and banking. A lawyer for Bisignano, Courtney Forrest, said in a statement to the Journal that he never spied on coworkers. Forrest said he, quote, never directed anyone to look through any employees or executives' communications or engaged in any form of surveillance. She said Bisignano never accessed a draft FERC complaint, that he and Scharf have maintained a strong personal and professional relationship for years, and that it was false that an executive planted a code word to catch Bisignano reading an email. Forrest also said, Jamie Dimon never asked, encouraged, or suggested that Mr. Bisignano leave J.P. Morgan, and that Bisignano voluntarily left to become CEO of First Data. She also said the claim that Mr. Bisignano's growing responsibilities at J.P. Morgan were accompanied by a pattern of undermining colleagues is patently untrue and inaccurate. After Bisignano left the bank, investigators from the legal department found digital traces of the spying activity, including records that showed email access, some of the people said. As a result, Matt Zames, who took over as J.P. Morgan's sole chief operating officer, increased restrictions on access to sensitive employee information, requiring approval from senior members of the legal department to access email and other data. President Trump selected Bisignano to become chief of the Social Security Administration, the government retirement system, and he was confirmed by the Senate last year. His responsibilities were expanded later in the year when he was appointed to the new position of CEO of the Internal Revenue Service, running its daily operations. Last week, the Treasury Department announced that Bisignano would take charge of the implementation of Trump accounts, the tax-deferred retirement accounts established for children. At Social Security and the IRS, his challenges include modernizing systems that power the nation's biggest benefit agency and tax collection authority, both of which still rely on technology that is more than 20 years old. At the Internal Revenue Service, which has rotated through a half dozen leaders during the Trump administration, Bisignano is also tasked with enforcing the tax law with a smaller staff. The president has complained that the IRS was weaponized against him by political enemies. In May, Bisignano agreed to settle a lawsuit that Trump had brought against the agency for the 2019 leak of his tax returns that included an unprecedented agreement that the government would never review or audit previous tax filings by Trump, his sons, or the Trump Organization, among other actions. Earlier this month, Judge Kathleen Williams sharply criticized the agreement, in part because Bisignano is part of the Trump administration. The federal judge said the president and his family acted in bad faith in bringing the $10 billion lawsuit and said it was brought to, quote, manipulate the judicial process. Judge Williams' ruling does not alter the no-audit promise, but she said the acquiescence to it by Bisignano and others was wholly incompatible with their duties to enforce the law and protect public interest. A White House spokeswoman said Bisignano is a, quote, trusted and talented member of the president's team who is doing an incredible job. Treasury Secretary Scott Bessent said Bisignano's proven executive leadership has improved services at the IRS and cut waste. A spokesperson for Social Security said Bisignano was transforming the agency to deliver world-class customer service. A J.P. Morgan spokesman said Bisignano is distinguished for his grit and determination and that, quote, we applaud his service to our country, both at the Social Security Administration and the IRS. At J.P. Morgan and in his previous role at Citigroup, Bisignano had built a reputation as an administrator and fix-it man with a track record of turning around businesses. Many of his former staff members followed him from J.P. Morgan to First Data and to Fiserv, where he became CEO in 2020, and now to the IRS. At Fiserv, Bisignano helped grow sales of Clover, a point-of-sale payment terminal for credit card payments, and consistently delivered revenue and profit growth that made its stock more than double between the end of 2023 and the beginning of last year. But months after he left to join the government and had sold nearly all of his Fiserv stock, the firm's new management threw out the forecasts Bisognano's team had been giving Wall Street and said they were materially inaccurate, blaming unrealistic growth projections, misleading revenue figures skewed by foreign currency fluctuations, and management decisions to defer investments. That move sent the stock into a tailspin and prompted shareholder lawsuits against both Bisognano and Fiserv. His attorney declined to comment on matters at Fiserv, quote, that are the subject of active litigation, but the attorney said the bulk of the decline in its share price occurred under the leadership of his successor as CEO, Mike Lyons. Bisognano said, my experience working for leaders such as Jamie Dimon, Sandy Weill, Tony Terracciano, Henry Kravis, and Scott Nuttall has prepared me for the privilege of serving the American people. The son of a customs officer at Port Newark, Brooklyn-raised Bisognano was a rising star at Citigroup and its predecessor firms in the 1980s and 90s. Dimon, who was a top executive there in those years, was impressed by Bisognano's operational abilities. After Dimon was fired from Citigroup in 1998 and later became CEO of Chicago-based Bank One, he tried and failed to hire Bisognano, people familiar with the matter said. In 2001, Bisognano's profile was raised when, as Citi's deputy head of technology and operations, he helped lead Citi's response to the September 11th attacks on the World Trade Center. Standing outside Citi's office a few blocks north, and directing employees to safer locations. After Bank One and J.P. Morgan merged in 2004, Dimon attracted Bisognano to join with an executive job as chief administrative officer. Bisognano was tasked with tackling complex back-office problems as J.P. Morgan looked to integrate the multiple companies that it had acquired in a short number of years. In 2011, Dimon selected him as head of the mortgage department, replacing Scharf, after former Marine Captain Jonathan Rolls testified before Congress that J.P. Morgan had illegally foreclosed on his house while he was on active duty. Bisognano overhauled the mortgage staff, doubled the number of borrower assistance centers, and helped launch a coalition of companies committed to hiring veterans. He also spearheaded the bank's negotiations with the federal government and state attorneys general on mortgage-related lawsuits after the 2008 financial crisis. Bisognano was promoted to co-chief operating officer in 2012 alongside Zames. They shared oversight of compliance-related matters, which had largely been managed by the general counsel's office at J.P. Morgan before that time. The two men effectively split duties, Bisognano focusing more on security matters, while Zames was working on financial risk management in the wake of the bank's $6 billion loss and regulatory scrutiny from the so-called London Whale scam. As Bisognano took on more responsibility, complaints about his management style and conduct toward other executives and employees increased. He frequently clashed with some top executives, including Gordon Smith, an executive in the Consumer Bank, and Todd Macklin, a commercial banker who was assigned to run some of the consumer business in 2011, according to people familiar with the matter. They and other executives felt that Bisognano was trying to undermine them in order to add to his own power in the bank, often disparaging their activities to Dimon without confronting them directly. Forrest, Bisognano's attorney, said J.P. Morgan's internal culture encouraged what she called a direct, sometimes uncomfortable management style, and that Dimon said he wanted executives to ask hard questions. Bisognano demanded his own team pledge loyalty to him directly, people who spoke with him say. He told some of his employees he kept dossiers about them in case they went native, which they took as his way of describing someone who was no longer loyal to him. Around 2012, during a biennial employee survey review, which covered workplace issues such as how satisfied employees were with their jobs, Bisognano's division gave some of the most negative feedback in all of J.P. Morgan. He asked his direct reports to go into the survey submission tool and figure out which employees had written negative reviews, some of the people say. Forrest said Bisignano never maintained a dossier on employees and said it was false that he asked for

2011. Bisignano is one of the cathedral's trustees, a group that at the time was responsible for raising funds for the historic $175 million renovation. Some complaints led to internal reviews, which concluded Bisignano had not violated the bank's rules, some of the people told the Wall Street Journal. Forrest, his attorney, said it was false that he used the jet for personal purposes and that he did not ask J.P. Morgan for money for the cathedral. Bisignano, quote, never misappropriated corporate funds at J.P. Morgan or anywhere else, she said. Around 2007, Bisignano asked senior executives to personally look into giving a loan to his friend Bo Deedle, owner of a private security company and prominent New York personality with whom he often dined at the New York restaurant Rouse, people familiar with the matter say. That move was unusual in that Bisignano had directed executives to handle his friend's loan application instead of referring him to rank-and-file bankers. The bank did not lend Deedle any money after reviewing his application, which upset Bisignano, people said. Forrest said Bisignano knows nothing about any such loan. Deedle told the Wall Street Journal he did not remember asking for the loan, but that Bisignano was a friend and the two did business together while he worked at J.P. Morgan, including when Deedle sold keystroke capture and encryption software to the bank. He said he also provided a group of former veterans to be guards for some of the bank's branches. Bisignano had good relationships with some executives at J.P. Morgan, including Asset and Wealth Management Chief Mary Erdos and former Chief Financial Officer Mike Cavanaugh, who respected his ambition and his ability to get things done, people familiar with the matter told the Journal. Diamond, for years, dismissed the complaints as run-of-the-mill conflicts between ambitious executives, some of the people say. But by late 2012, he had lost trust in Bisignano after he continued to commit a conflict with executives and didn't seem to demonstrate a willingness to change. And he told Bisignano he would support him finding a job elsewhere, some people said. The chief executive has rarely fired executives who have fallen out of favor during his 20-year career. He has instead typically made clear to people that they have no more room to be promoted and urged them to find new jobs. Diamond said in a memo to employees announcing Bisignano's departure in 2013 that he was a, quote, capable executive willing to take on the most complex challenges and get the job done. Months after Bisignano left for First Data, forensic investigations found digital footprints that showed his staff had accessed sensitive corporate records and employee communications without a clear business purpose, according to people familiar with the matter. At around this time, Bisignano's key deputy handling cybersecurity issues and regulatory inquiries, Peter Cavicchia, was pushed out, people familiar with the matter say. He joined Bisignano at First Data and currently is the chief technology officer at Fiserv. Federal regulations require banks to keep a broad range of communications, including emails, phone recordings, and instant messages, which can be used if necessary for compliance investigations. Regulators often inquire about internal controls on information and have penalized banks when they have found lapses. Bisignano, who as co-COO had shared oversight of security and compliance functions for J.P. Morgan, could access these records, and the company at the time did not have strict rules requiring approval to access them. Forrest, Bisignano's attorney, said he did not personally access or have access to any individual records. She said he was unaware of the specifics of any forensic investigation, subsequent access control changes, or the circumstances of Cavicchia's departure. Investigators from the company's legal department found Bisignano had accessed a draft complaint and inquiry from the Federal Energy Regulatory Commission about an energy derivatives trade that the bank had made, people familiar with the matter say. That confidential document has been emailed to individuals in the legal department. Contents of those confidential documents were reported by the New York Times in 2013, and some executives at J.P. Morgan say they believed that they were leaked from someone inside the bank.
J.P. Morgan that year agreed to pay $410 million to settle accusations by the regulator

that it had manipulated electricity markets without admitting wrongdoing. Forrest, the attorney, in addition to denying Bisignano access to the federal complaint, said he, quote, has never leaked anything to the press. J.P. Morgan did not prepare a report documenting any investigation into Bisignano's alleged misconduct, some of the people said. When he left the bank, did not grant Bisignano his unvested shares, people familiar with the matter said. At the 2013 wedding of Steve Black, a former J.P. Morgan executive, Diamond asked why other executives had waited so long to tell him their concerns about Bisignano's behavior, people who heard him said. Bisignano still keeps in contact with many current and former leaders at J.P. Morgan, including Jamie Dimon. In June, Bisignano traveled to the bank's New York headquarters for a farewell party for Vince Lapidula, a J.P. Morgan banker who has joined the IRS. The party was held at the Patriots Bar, a flag-filled watering hole at J.P. Morgan's new skyscraper, where Dimon has been hosting parties and social gatherings. Bisignano caught up with executives like Erdos, but Dimon had left the party by the time Bisignano arrived, people familiar with the matter said. We are continuing our Tuesday morning read of the Wall Street Journal, and here's a story coming out of Washington. President Trump imposed an additional 50% tariff on certain goods from Canada, including wine, hockey sticks, and cement, the White House announced on Monday. The White House says the tariffs were a response to the country's discriminatory treatment of American products. Some sectors and goods, including energy, potash, and fish or critical minerals, will be exempt from these new tariffs. They are scheduled to take effect 30 days after they are signed and will affect about $20 billion worth of Canadian goods. The White House says the tariffs are designed to offset the burden and disadvantage from what it describes as Canada's discrimination of U.S. goods, including automobiles. The White House said the U.S. opposed Canadian policies that require companies to invest in auto production in Canada rather than the U.S., as well as bans some Canadian provinces have imposed on U.S. liquor products. The United States imported a $383 billion worth of goods from Canada last year, and the new tariffs would only affect a small slice of that total. But even so, the announcement is the latest flashpoint in a tense relationship between the U.S. and Canada as the struggle to renegotiate the U.S.-Mexico-Canada agreement, which Trump signed in his first term and is under renegotiation this year. Canadian Prime Minister Mark Carney said the new tariffs represented the latest in a series of unilateral U.S. trade actions to violate the USMCA, and he said that Canada had made several detailed proposals to resolve bilateral trade issues. This trade dispute has raised costs for families, particularly in the United States, Carney said, adding, Canada stands ready to engage intensively to address outstanding issues with the U.S. to the mutual benefit of our citizens. President Trump has threatened to terminate the USMCA, which he negotiated to replace the North American Free Trade Agreement known as NAFTA. The new tariffs, unlike earlier rounds of levies on Canada, will apply to goods that comply with the USMCA deal, the White House said. Should the U.S. open talks with Canada, Trump could cancel the new levies before they are set to be imposed in the middle of August. He last year imposed emergency levies on Canada over its alleged role in the fentanyl trade before the Supreme Court ruled in February that those tariffs were illegal. He has also levied so-called national security tariffs on steel, aluminum, auto parts, and lumber from Canada, although the White House said that products covered by those earlier levies will not be hit by this latest round. Ontario's Premier, Doug Ford, who is among the provincial leaders who have banned the sale of U.S. wine and spirits at liquor stores, said on social media yesterday that Canada should respond tariff for tariff, dollar for dollar, if the U.S. eventually imposes the new levies. The new tariffs come after smoke from raging wildfires in Canada drifted into the U.S.
In a Truth Social post on Friday, President Trump threatened to impose steeper duties on America's northern neighbor to compensate for the smoke's impact. As workers dwindle, artificial intelligence is set to pick up the slack. The advent of artificial intelligence is leading to worries that the United States is facing a future where there will be too few jobs for workers to fill. But the challenge for the economy could be just the opposite. A sharp slowing in the number of people entering the workforce that leads to an unprecedented era of labor scarcity. It's a development that could profoundly reshape how the economy operates, according to a new analysis conducted by Stephen Ruggles, a leading demographer. Ruggles says the shift could bolster workers' bargaining power and actually drive wages higher. It could also mean that for the economy to stay healthy, it will need the kind of productivity boost that AI might bring. If there's an unprecedented labor shortage, this is going to be a huge incentive to adopt labor-saving devices like AI, Ruggles said. He's a professor at the University of Minnesota who won a 2022 MacArthur Genius Grant for his work on population statistics. In research published in May in the journal Proceedings of the National Academy of Sciences, Ruggles concluded that the United States is in the midst of a protracted slowing in its labor force, one that will give way to an outright decline. Based on his analysis of Census Bureau data and Congressional Budget Office immigration and mortality estimates, Ruggles forecasts that over the 10 years ending in 2030, the U.S. labor force, the number of people working or seeking work, will have expanded by just 9 million people. That would be the fewest in a 10-year span since the decade that ended in 1960. Over the 10 years after that, he forecasts that the labor force will contract by about 2 million, or 1.3%. The large increase in the working-age population that was brought on by the baby boom lasted longer than many experts thought it would. In a 1978 address to the Population Association of America, economist and demographer Richard Easterlin predicted that the decline in young men's inflation-adjusted wages, which had weakened when baby boomers hit the job market, would reverse by 1984 as the much smaller Generation X came of age. What he had not counted on, however, was a large rise in women's labor force participation and a big increase in immigration. Together, those two factors led to a much more gradual decline in young people going to work than Easterlin had expected. Both factors appear to have run their course, according to Ruggles. Meanwhile, a sharp decline in the U.S. fertility rate that began in the mid-2000s will make for fewer young people entering adulthood in the years to come. As the number of workers dwindles, Ruggles thinks that wages for young people will rise, leading more people to enter the labor force. He also thinks that organized labor could get a boost. There are caveats to his scenario, notably that if there were a sharp rebound in immigration, the supply of workers might not be so diminished. But if he is right, the economy will be relying on a smaller labor force for the growth it needs to support an increasing number of older people. That is where AI could come in. Economists are divided over whether the technology will take away jobs or if it will instead help workers get more done. One thing that economists do agree on is that artificial intelligence will boost productivity. And new research from Darren Acemoglu, David Antor, and Keelan Byrne, and Andrew Scott indicates that there is a historical tendency for economies to offset a scarcity of younger workers with gains in efficiency. In a working paper posted to the National Bureau of Economic Research's website earlier this month, those economists looked both across communities within the U.S. and across countries to analyze how economies are responding to lower birth rates. Their core finding, rather than hampering the economy, slower population growth is associated with higher gross domestic product per working-age adult and higher wages. Labor markets in which workers are scarce work really well for workers and generate productivity gains as well, said Acemoglu,
A Massachusetts Institute of Technology professor who won the 2024 Nobel Prize in Economics. The group of economists argue that when younger workers become scarce, businesses then respond by investing more in labor-saving technology. One of the pieces of evidence for this that they uncovered, countries and U.S. regions with declining birth rates see increases in labor-saving patents. We're just about halfway through our reading of the Wall Street Journal for this Thursday morning, July 21st. And here's another study about coffee in the news this morning. There is good news for you coffee drinkers out there. Up to 5 cups of coffee a day are safe for most adults and may even have benefits for heart health, according to a new scientific statement by the American Heart Association. Downing between about 3 to 5 8-ounce cups of coffee daily, or around 400 milligrams of caffeine, is actually linked to a lower risk of heart disease, heart failure, stroke, and type 2 diabetes, according to the AHA's statement that was published in the journal Circulation. The research on coffee and caffeine has, as we all know, been very mixed, with some studies showing links to benefits and others showing health risks. So the new statement from the AHA provides some much-needed clarity. That from Dr. Eugenia Janos, a cardiologist at Northwell Health in New York, who is chair of the American College of Cardiology's Prevention of Cardiovascular Disease Council, who was not involved in the statement. The authors of the statement analyzed dozens of studies that looked at the impact of coffee and caffeine on heart health. The scientific evidence for coffee's safety and health benefits has been building over time, according to Dr. Gregory M. Marcus, a cardiologist and professor of medicine at the University of California, San Francisco, who was the lead author of the AHA statement. And here's some additional health news this morning. The Food and Drug Administration has walked back its earlier statement that a sample of lettuce from Taylor Farms tested positive for cyclospora, but noted that tests are continuing on products that have been pulled from the market. The finding complicates the messaging from health authorities tracking the sources behind major outbreaks of foodborne illnesses and efforts to address concerns from the public about which foods are safe to eat. The FDA says its investigation is ongoing. It is still advising consumers not to eat recalled iceberg lettuce from Taylor Farms. To clarify, this false positive lab sample does not change the basis for the FDA's ongoing outbreak investigation or the overwhelming epidemiological data that supports the current voluntary recall by Taylor Farms. That was a statement posted by the FDA on X on Monday. Taylor Farms is a major supplier of lettuce and produce to restaurants and grocers across the country. It is currently navigating the fallout from the outbreaks while many of its other products remain on store shelves. Last week, government agencies identified shredded iceberg lettuce, including products served at locations of the Taco Bell restaurant chain, to thousands of reports of foodborne illness in 5 states. Health authorities have linked the illnesses to lettuce supplied by Taylor Farms, which said it voluntarily recalled the shredded iceberg lettuce grown and processed in Mexico, quote, in an abundance of caution. The recalled lettuce was distributed between June 29th and July 16th across 27 states. Our thoughts remain with everyone who has fallen ill during this outbreak, Taylor Farms said in a statement. We remain committed to working with public health authorities as the ongoing outbreak investigation continues. The Trump administration has sought phone records tied to relatives of New York Times reporters this month in an effort to identify the journalist's sources, according to a letter that the Times submitted to a federal judge that was unsealed yesterday. The subpoenas for phone records were served beginning July 10th, the same day that 3 New York Times reporters received subpoenas to testify before a grand jury. Those reporters had worked on stories in the days prior about security concerns involving a jet gifted to the United States by the Qatari government that was being used as the new Air Force One.
The New York Times lawyers filed the letter Saturday, amending a motion to quash the reporter's subpoenas. The news organization also asked Judge Aaron Subramanian to quash the subpoenas of the phone providers. The government had sought phone records for numbers it believed to be associated with the journalists, according to the letter. Those included the number used by a mother of one of the journalists, who was a mental health professional with confidential client relationships, according to the letter. Other numbers were used by two journalist spouses, one of whom is the general counsel of a major law firm. Times attorneys said the requests for phone records, quote, demonstrate abuse of the grand jury process, continued bad faith attacks on the journalists, and violate Justice Department guidelines. In response, the Justice Department said any subpoena issued by the DOJ is done so in full compliance with federal law and internal department policy. Mediators are seeking a path to a ceasefire in Iran. Mediators are working to push the United States and Iran into a new ceasefire agreement, fearful that the foes could settle into a pattern where they keep conflict below the level of all-out war, but disrupt regional economies indefinitely nonetheless, while running the risk of a miscalculation that escalates the fighting. The efforts come after the United States carried out a 10th straight night of attacks. Iran retaliated against Arab allies, including Kuwait and Bahrain, and another two vessels in the Strait of Hormuz were hit by projectiles. President Trump warned of retaliation after at least two U.S. service members were killed in Iranian strikes over the weekend. Every time Iran kills an American soldier, he said on social media, they will pay for that killing many times over. Traffic in the Strait of Hormuz remains crippled, with an average of just 10 ships a day crossing Friday through Sunday, most via the route controlled by Iran, according to ship tracker Kepler. Compounding the risks, Yemen's Iran-backed Houthi militia on Monday announced a blockade of Saudi shipping amid a standoff with the kingdom. Saudi Arabia said shipping security services are taking the threat seriously, as it could cut off the Red Sea route that the kingdom is using to ship oil around the Hormuz blockade. Qatar has floated the idea of a 10-day truce and an end to restrictions on shipping in the Strait of Hormuz to cool tension, some mediators say. It's not clear whether either side was ready to accept a new stop to the fighting after the preliminary peace deal they signed in mid-June collapsed this month. As he was departing the Philippines, Secretary of State Marco Rubio said Iran signaled through intermediators it does want to talk. Esmail Baghai, spokesman for Iran's foreign ministry, says mediators were trying to prevent further escalation and had conveyed proposals to Tehran for consideration. Diplomats are in a tough spot given the mutually exclusive demands of the U.S. and Iran regarding the Strait of Hormuz. Iran argues that the memorandum of understanding it signed gives it the right to administer the reopening of the waterway, while the U.S. has been helping ships use a channel outside Iran's oversight that runs along the coast of Oman. Considering the continued absence of the Iranian supreme leader and Iranian insistence to not withdraw in any manner from the management of the Strait of Hormuz, the mediation has become nearly impossible, said Umer Karim, a researcher at the University of Birmingham. Iran began attacking ships using the Oman corridor in early July, setting off a tit-for-tat series of attacks that collapsed the deal to pause fighting and all but closed the strait. An oil tanker owned by Greek shipper Dynacon Tankers was hit Sunday northwest of Oman, according to Vanguard, a maritime security company. The ship was on fire after being hit by an unknown projectile near the U.S.-backed route close to the Oman coast. The crew abandoned ship and was subsequently rescued. Qatar believes it has leverage to push for another truce because Iran's beleaguered economy cannot sustain more damage from the war or the U.S. blockade. Iran's security forces have vowed to continue fighting. The U.S. has moved F-16 and F-35 warplanes into the region to bolster its capabilities.
Bulgaria said Monday that the U.S. asked to deploy up to 8 aerial refueling tankers in the country that would support United States operations in the Middle East. Iran's top negotiator, Parliament Speaker Mohammad Baghir Ghalibaf, said on social media that the movement of military equipment into the region shows the U.S. is not serious about wanting to end the war. From the Wall Street Journal's business and finance section, CEO offers clues to PayPal's path. Digital payments pioneer PayPal is in a years-long rut. Enrique Lores is tasked with saving it. The 61-year-old Lores was named chief executive of PayPal earlier this year after decades at HP and its predecessor company, Hewlett-Packard, where he played a role in splitting it up. Lores has since announced a turnaround plan for PayPal that includes reorganizing its business lines and cutting at least $1.5 billion in costs, moves that are reminiscent of the playbook he deployed in his previous roles. Now, one of PayPal's rivals has lobbed a buyout offer. Payments company Stripe and private equity firm Advent International have made a joint takeover bid for PayPal valued at $53 billion. The Wall Street Journal reports last week that that approach, made recently, represented about a 30% premium to PayPal's recent stock price. Shares were up 17% on Wednesday on that news. The deal would unite top players in the payments world, PayPal's network of consumers and recognizable brands, and Stripe's business providing transaction processing infrastructure for merchants. Such heft would be an advantage in the payments ecosystem, which is poised to undergo further disruption from new tech like artificial intelligence and stablecoin. PayPal's peer-to-peer payment app Venmo may be particularly desirable. Its revenue rose 20% last year, and it boasts 67 million monthly active users. A deal would also transform one of Silicon Valley's most storied companies, whose yellow and blue button has long ruled online payments. PayPal's founders and early employees are seen as the stuff of legend among startups, with the ranks of the so-called PayPal mafia, such as Elon Musk and Peter Thiel, going on to invest in or launch businesses that have become corporate heavyweights. Shares in PayPal, meanwhile, have been on a precipitous fall amid competition from the likes of Apple Pay, Google Pay, and Cash App. In February, PayPal announced that Lores would take over as CEO in something of a surprise shuffle. A profit warning accompanied the appointment, and the company's stock dropped almost 20%. Analysts saw Lores' history helping to break up Hewlett-Packard and then managing HP as clues of what could be in store for PayPal. Lores, who is a native of Spain, joined Hewlett-Packard in 1989 as an engineering intern in San Diego. He then worked full-time in his home country. He rose to lead the division that made printing technology for large formats, such as signs or billboards. He moved to Silicon Valley in 2008 and held roles overseeing the company's worldwide business laptops and customer service. In 2015, Hewlett-Packard split itself in two. HP Incorporated took the printer and personal computer business, while Hewlett-Packard Enterprises, or HPE, would sell software, servers, and other services. Lores was in charge of simplifying the organization and reducing its cost structure before the split was finalized. The company called him a key architect of one of the largest and most complex corporate separations in business history. Lores landed with HP and became CEO in 2019 as the company faced slowing sales and souring investor sentiment. He got to work. He announced plans to cut up to 16% of the company's then 55,000 employees, yielding $1 billion in cost cuts and increase its stock buybacks by billions. He has dealt with suitors trying to upend his turnaround plans before. In 2019, days after he took over as HP's chief, Xerox, backed by Carl Icahn, launched a takeover bid for HP that would later become hostile.
Xerox raised pressure on HP for months until the pandemic prompted it to abandon the pursuit. Shares of HP climbed during the pandemic as it benefited from more people buying equipment to work from home. Lores became a member of PayPal's board of directors in 2021 and was selected as chair in 2024. He was brought in at PayPal after the company's namesake checkout button, which lets customers pay on a range of websites, had posted weak growth to end last year. Ambitious plans by PayPal's two CEOs had also failed to materialize. In 2021, for instance, PayPal was enjoying a pandemic-induced boom in e-commerce when its then-CEO, Dan Schulman, laid out a growth strategy. His plans included rolling out a super app that would offer payments, shopping tools, savings accounts, and stock and crypto trading. Later that year, PayPal explored a potential $40 billion-plus acquisition of Pinterest, which it subsequently dropped. The company got a reality check in 2022 when in-store shopping recovered from the pandemic. Its growth subsequently slowed, and its stock fell. PayPal abandoned its ambitious targets. Schulman stepped down in 2023 and handed the reins to Intuit executive Alex Chriss. Chriss stumbled out of the gate, overpromising to, quote, shock the world with a suite of product announcements that failed to inspire. The company, which lost market share to rivals like Apple Pay, then underwent rounds of layoffs to cut costs. Lores struck a more subtle tone. He has espoused a vision of modernizing PayPal's technology and cutting costs to reinvest in growth. He reorganized the business, created a standalone consumer unit that houses Venmo, and has argued the company can be a go-to for consumers' other financial activities. Now, Lores could be overseeing another big corporate deal. He has emphasized his focus on maximizing shareholder value and has said the company should look at optimizing its portfolio, sometimes seen as Wall Street code for selling off parts of the business. PayPal has yet to respond to Stripe and Advent's offer. When you are cracking open a cold beer these days, you probably don't think about just how much heat breweries need to produce endless vats, bottles, and cans of the stuff at commercial scale. But Heineken does. Heineken is developing a new way to satisfy its demand for industrial heat to generate steam at its brewery near Lisbon, which requires clouds of heated water vapor during the beer-making process from brewing to pasteurization. The Dutch company is setting up large heat batteries made by thermal storage startup Rondo Energy that convert wind and solar power into heat and then store it in clay bricks at up to 1,500 degrees Celsius, holding the energy for days. Heineken expects the project to be fully up and running by the first half of 2028, ready to gather power from a neighboring solar plant. That beer-making recipe will not change, but the industrial process will use the heat stored in batteries to turn water into steam, which will then be used to boil the mixture of malt and water before hops are added. Then yeast is added for fermentation, where it eats away at the sugar, creating alcohol and carbon dioxide bubbles. The beer is then left to mature to bolster the flavor. The storage bricks will provide industrial heat once again as the beer is pasteurized and steam is sprayed over the bottles to kill microorganisms. While the heat batteries are a new development, they use technology from a familiar kitchen appliance. They have the same bare wire heating elements in a typical toaster. That from John O'Donnell, who was the founder of Rondo, which is based in Alameda, California. Think of it this way, he said. The brick is like a 3D checkerboard, explaining that it is made up of a patchwork of blocks and open chambers with small passages throughout the stack for the heat to bounce around. The brick stack has hundreds of those toaster-like heating elements throughout. The initiative will help the company decarbonize by alleviating its reliance on fossil fuels to produce industrial heat, reducing between 25 and 40% of carbon emissions
from its operations at the Portugal site, said Nicolas Clerget, global climate director for Heineken. But there is another bonus, he said, because the heat storage can decouple the company from the volatility of the energy market. That becomes particularly appealing when the electric grid is under stress. Manufacturers looking to lower their carbon emissions are increasingly focused on how to reduce their heat demands. Industrial heat takes a toll, with about one-fifth of all global energy used to produce heat for industry, according to the International Energy Agency. Meanwhile, there's a growing business case to be made for companies in Europe to electrify their industrial heat, according to a recent report from McKinsey, particularly as fossil fuel prices remain highly volatile. Other beverage producers may also find it appealing to use thermal energy from solar, said Yang Zhu, whose research includes sustainable energy at the University of California, Santa Barbara. That's because they typically use temperatures under 150 degrees Celsius and don't need additional steps to create the much higher temperatures required in heavier industries like steel. Adopting heat batteries in the beverage industry is a practical way to both decarbonize and reduce costs, Zhu said. Rondo is backed by Bill Gates's Breakthrough Energy Ventures and has raised funds from Aramco and Microsoft. Rondo is not the only company looking to reduce emissions from heat used in manufacturing. Another startup, known as Antora, uses carbon blocks for its battery that glow red when they're heated up, also like a toaster. Antora is backed by companies including BlackRock and Breakthrough. Getting temperatures just right is paramount for making beer. Heineken's breweries have a mix of temperatures from the warm and humid brewhouses to the cooler fermentation areas. Heineken says trying new ways to power its beer making will help it weather potential energy ups and downs in the future. Our breweries are a big investment, Clerget said. They are not just here for a few years, they're here for decades and decades. Let's take a look at this story from the aftermath of the World Cup. Now that FIFA has wrapped up the most popular World Cup ever, soccer's governing body is looking at its next target, cashing in on the next two World Cup tournaments. Fox and Telemundo scored a ratings and revenue bonanza this summer with English and Spanish language U.S. rights, respectively, but FIFA faces headwinds that could complicate ambitions for a repeat, including the fact that the next two World Cups are in Europe and the Middle East, with far less favorable game times for audiences in the United States. The media companies likely to bid on coming U.S. rights also already have tens of billions of dollars locked in for other sports with potential increases on the horizon. The United States rights to the 2030 and 2034 World Cup tournaments could fetch a total of as much as $4 billion, some executives say. Fox paid roughly $485 million, and NBC Universal's Telemundo paid $600 million for these rights. They included the 2023 Women's and 2026 Men's World Cups. Others who track sports rights deals counter that such a price tag is wishful thinking, even double the likely cost. The final price will show whether Americans' growing love of soccer can overcome the market realities of the sports rights landscape. FIFA had planned to go to market for U.S. rights soon after the tournament ended, a person familiar with the group's thinking said. It aims to sell the U.S. rights to 2030 and 2034 as a bundle. It is open to selling the Spanish and English language rights to the same buyer, the person said. Disney's ESPN, Google's YouTube, Netflix, and Amazon Prime Video, as well as Fox and Telemundo, are expected to take a hard look at the coming tournaments. FIFA already has had discussions with several major industry players. Netflix has increasingly turned to sports as a way to engage audiences and reduce customer defections. It already acquired U.S. rights for the 2027 and 2031 Women's World Cups, paying about $300 million for both events. There's broad agreement among analysts and sports executives that Fox and Telemundo secured the rights to this year's tournament at below market prices. That is the Wall Street Journal for today, July 21st. I'm Scott. Enjoy the rest of your day.

0: prescription will be ready in just a minute. Hey, Dad, your laundry will be ready in just a minute. Dad, your lunch will be ready in just a minute.
1: Hey, honey, why don't you take a minute?
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welcome to this week's edition of the Iowa Hour. I'm your reader, Jim Hoffman. We're going to delve into this edition of the Iowan magazine with this article, Brutal Beauty. Sculptor James Bearden is Iowa's own Paul Bunyan with a blowtorch. This is written by James Augustus Baggett. In the aftermath of the September 11 attacks, James Anthony Bearden decided a change in careers was in order. In 2007, at the age of 43, after working 20 years in graphic design, 17 of those as an award-winning art director at Flynn Wright in Des Moines, he began working with metal to create otherworldly sculptural art. I started with a metal joining process called brazing, and then I bought a welding torch, and welder John Brommel taught me how to use it, says Bearden, who was born in Alabama but grew up in the capital city. Today, his post-apocalyptic and brutalist metal sculptures have captured the attention of collectors and galleries worldwide. I work rhythmically with repetitive and cohesive elements, he explains. The unconscious voids reveal themselves to create a necessary tension in my work. Cutting, hammering, melting steel, bronze, and copper in an investigation of volumetric form and constructionist abstraction. Intentional, controlled construction. Brutal, fused, corroded, natural chaos. Growing up, Bearden was always artistic. All I ever wanted to do was draw. So after graduating from Bondurant Farrar High School, he attended Grandview University and received bachelor degrees in fine art and visual communications in 1989. I'm proud that I suffered through art school and paid for it myself, he says. Actually, I'm now doing what I went to school for. Many that go to art school have to have a second job to support themselves. I'm making a living purely on my art alone. A longtime painter, after his stint at Flynn Wright, where he earned 42 Addie Awards, Bearden found himself drawn to sculpture. I had a need to go three-dimensional, he says. Doing painting with layering on the wall was never enough. After many paintings, I had the desire for more depth. His early abstract pieces were smooth shapes of brightly painted steel, but he soon pivoted to what's become his signature style, something he calls lunar surfacing, encrusting his organic forms with craggy textures and charred, corroded, or patinated finishes. I layer steel elements to build mass, says Bearden, who cites Seymour Lipton, Julio Gonzalez, Louis Nevelson, Alexander Calder, Paul Evans, and Harry Bertoia as inspiration for his work. Then I blister the surface with a welding rod. Bearden is always appraising new finishes and techniques, but he typically employs a chop saw, a miter saw with abrasive cutting wheels, to cut lengths of steel pipe and tubing, which he then welds into his signature shapes. He prefers working on multiple pieces at a time, whether they are inspired by a sketch, a commission, or the result of an unexpected discovery in the scraps on his studio floor. In a caption under one of the pictures of his sculptures, Bearden says, I cut up multiple steel pieces in the same form, such as all square or all round. I then assemble those, packing them in multiples, and then applying texture over the entire surface. I'm looking for an unearthed, otherworldly look.
And he has a picture of a urchin occasional table, and it's black and steel, and it is kind of an unworldly look. Working from a studio in downtown Des Moines, in a space now occupied by Funky Finds on Grand Avenue, Bearden entered his first public art competition in 2012. That sculpture, Paths Unite, was accepted for the City of Clive's Art Along the Trail exhibit and was eventually purchased for the city's permanent collection. But his big break came a year later. A friend of Bearden's reached out to a specialist at Rego Arts and Auction Center in Lambertville, New Jersey, and forwarded a photograph of an unrelated object they hoped to sell that happened to display a Bearden sculpture in the background. David Rego and his colleague, Suzanne Perrault, are longtime appraisers on the popular PBS series Antiques Roadshow, specializing in American art, pottery, and arts and crafts objects. The specialist was more interested in selling the Bearden sculpture he spotted, so his friend connected the dots. The sculptor was offered 2 days to transport his biggest and best pieces, 18 hours for an upcoming auction, which he managed to do with the help of his assistant, Stephanie O'Neill, and where his work caught the attention of New York gallery owner Larry Weinberg of Weinberg Modern Fame, who was inspired to start collecting Bearden's work for himself as well as for his gallery. Bearden thinks of his metal creations as people and objects from an alien world, with their fluid lines and rough texture expressing an otherworldly language, suggesting archaeological artifacts from the future. These sculptures are functional pieces, have been described as post-apocalyptic. As he welds his shapes together, he randomly drips hot metal on the surface. Like candle wax, it builds up, creating a rugged, crusty texture. Sometimes he leaves the darkened surface as it is, but he also adds complexity by fusing bronze, copper, polychrome, or glass enamel to the steel, or by applying layers of oil enamels and patinas. A more recent addition to his finishing options is 24-karat gold leaf. Today, Bearden's works are held in many corporate, municipal, and prominent private collections around the world. He works with internationally known designers in San Francisco and New York. He also has outdoor sculptures at Blank Park Zoo and Lowe Art Center in Marion, as well as Ames, Coralville, and Plymouth, Minnesota. In 2013, he expanded his work to include functional works, including cabinets, lamps, and tables. His numerous series, Cathedral, Assemblage, Voids, Lunar Blooms, and Animals, and his other artwork is available through Weinberg Modern and Lowy Galleries in New York City, Ragu Arts and Auction Center in New Jersey, and Pegboard Modern in Chicago. In addition, Bearden has an exclusive relationship for designated furniture lines and pieces with Studio Van den Acker, a luxury-to-the-trade custom furniture company with locations in Manhattan, Dallas, and Los Angeles. 2 years ago, Bearden relocated his home and studio from Des Moines to Gladbrook, about 25 miles north of Marshalltown. Creating sculpture requires a large space, says Bearden, who has a son, a daughter, and a grandson in Iowa. The tools that I use are noisy and create smoke. Renting a space in Des Moines that would accommodate my needs, if even available, would be expensive. Owning my own studio gives me the freedom
to create my work on my own terms. And he's never been more productive. I just finished an 8-foot-tall cathedral series work for a client in New York, says the sculptor, who enjoys collecting mid-century modern pieces, hiking, biking, and walking his dog Jet when he's not at work in his studio. I have several commissioned projects that I'm working on right now, including 4-foot-tall faceted panels to be installed on top of a client's stucco wall in the Hollywood Hills. I completed 50 and shipped them out last November, he says. I'm working on several bespoke functional works for interior designers in New York and Los Angeles right now. Plus, I'm always working on my personal pieces. Art is my life. We're going to stay in the Iowan magazine. There's an article entitled, A Call for Preservation. Once in danger of being lost, Rockwell City's historic 117-year-old Carnegie Library needs care and attention in order to serve the community for the next 100 years and beyond. And this article was submitted by James Augustus Baggett. I choose free libraries as the best agencies for improving the masses of the people because they only help those who help themselves, wrote industrialist and philanthropist Andrew Carnegie. There is not such a cradle of democracy upon the earth as the free public library, this republic of letters, where neither rank, office, nor wealth receives the slightest consideration. In 1893, the same year that Henry Ford built his first car, the doors opened on the very first Carnegie Library in the United States, just outside of Fairfield in southern Iowa. Over the next 3 decades, Andrew Carnegie's free library program endowed the construction of 1,688 public libraries in 1,419 communities across the United States, half of all public libraries in the nation, at a cost of $41.2 million. According to Carnegie's requirements, each community was required to demonstrate support by the city council to provide a size for the building, and it was to tax itself yearly as a tenth of his grant. Every state except Delaware, Rhode Island, and Alaska received at least one grant from Carnegie. For communities across Iowa, Carnegie's gift to Fairfield provided the impetus to build a similar cultural landmark of their own. Often led by women's organizations, 104 Iowa communities applied for grants from Carnegie. 5 towns eventually chose not to accept their grants. However, the other 99 communities accepted their Carnegie grants to build a total of 101 public libraries. Waterloo received money for 2 libraries, and Sioux City received money for a main library and a branch, and an additional 7 academic libraries in the state of Iowa. Today, there are 48 Carnegie libraries across Iowa that are still operating in the original building as a public library. By any measure, the participation of the Iowa communities in the Carnegie program was significant. Iowa ranked 4th in the number of grants received. Iowa ranked 6th in the number of libraries built. And Carnegie's gifts of $1.5 million for the 101 Iowa public libraries had it ranked 8th in terms of funding. These rankings are impressive because Iowa's population in 1910 was 2,224,000 when contrasted with first-ranked Indiana, 2.7 million, second-ranked California, 2.4 million,
and third-ranked Illinois, 5.6 million. Completed in 1908 with city support and a grant of $8,400 from the Carnegie Foundation, Rockwell City's brick classical revival building served for 90 years as both the city library and community center. It was designed to convey a sense of the city's cultural aspirations. All Carnegie libraries have a stairway entry to show that there is a climb to the knowledge contained in a library. The structure hosted not only book lovers, but also 4-H meetings, civic club meetings, fundraising luncheons, bridal showers, birthday parties, family gatherings, and many other community social activities, until it was decommissioned and a new library and community center was constructed in 2008. During World War I, the library housed the Women's Relief Corps, and during World War II, the rationing board met there, as did the Red Cross.

still standing in Calhoun County. The building retains many of its original exterior design elements and interior woodwork. Between 2008 and 2019, the library was owned by several people, one of whom used it as an antique store, as well as a house painter who used it to store supplies. In 2019, the property reverted to the city once again and was put up for sale. Undeterred by the significant damage to the interior plaster, wood window framing, ceiling tiles, and other interior finishes by exposure and lack of temperature or humidity control, the Carnegie Project formed to purchase and renovate the building to its former glory. The Carnegie Project was founded by Rockwell City residents Karen Anderson, Vice President, Lynn Gentry, Secretary Treasurer, and Jill Heisterkamp, Roan, President. The purchase of the Carnegie came about after taking a casual tour of the building as part of a Calhoun County Historic Preservation Commission meeting in the spring of 2019. Explains Gentry, who is also a volunteer curator for the Calhoun County Historical Museum. Word was that the city was interested in selling the property and the commission was curious about the preservation possibilities and the condition of the building. The director obtained a key and in we went. Time and neglect had taken its toll on the building. The dust prevailed, as did a moldy, damp smell, says Gentry, who has assumed the role as caretaker of the library. Plaster had fallen from the walls in chunks, but oh, the magnificent central area woodwork was amazing. At that moment, we said, "No one is tearing this building down." The three women declared then to form the Carnegie Project as a not-for-profit. There are advantages to working on a project like this in a small town, adds Gentry. We notified the city that we were interested in the purchase of the property, and the council allowed us access so we could bring in contractors to study the building and give us preliminary bids. The Carnegie Project discovered that the building was basically sound, and the initial costs would involve securing the envelope, repairing the roof and windows, repointing the brickwork. We thought, why not? Let's see what happened, said Gentry. The city started accepting bids on the property in August of 2019, and the Carnegie Project decided to offer a winning bid of $111, the age of the building at the time. The double Corinthian columns flanking the full-height gabled porch were repainted last year because Gentry didn't want the building to look as if no one cared. The painter also repaired some missing pieces on the Ancythus leaf capitals of the columns. He told me that the scrolling and leaves are made of glue, sawdust, and perhaps some plaster, she said. To my ongoing dismay, a flock of pigeons has taken up residence there and are supplying their own form of decoration on the backside of the columns. The state of the building is evidence of what happens to an old building when it sits empty without heating or cooling for 11 years. The plaster walls had buckled and plaster had fallen to the floor, says Gentry. The paint was peeling and the building smelled of mold and mildew. Six windows on the west side of the building had been covered by sheets of plywood. But then there was the magnificent woodwork in the reception area. It truly makes you stand and gape. And then there is a single original ceiling fan with its pull chain. One of the saddest parts of this project is that the original checkout desk, work area furniture, and original wooden shelving were lost when they were replaced during a modernizing effort in the late 70s.

and 80s. We've been unable to locate anyone who can tell us what had happened to them. In 2020, an asbestos mitigation company discovered the only asbestos was in and under the flooring, old linoleum squares and glue in the lower level. They also reported a high level of mold in the damp plaster, so they advised wearing masks and wiping down hands, faces, and clothing after working on removal. The only repairs we made to the building after the city accepted our bid were to better secure the plywood covering the six windows and to patch a corner portion of the roof near an old chimney to stop a leak, says Gentry. Otherwise, our work was mostly destruction, removal of plaster, lath, and some miscellaneous old chairs and furniture. A grant from the Iowa Department of Natural Resources helped defray some of the costs, and the Carnegie Project has held two fundraising concerts on the front lawn featuring local musicians. Last August, a second dumpster was filled with debris and carried away, and then the doors to the library were locked. The Carnegie Project was stalled. The original 2019 estimates totaled approximately $325,000 at the time and included new interior walls and replacing the electrical, plumbing, and HVAC systems, says Gentry, now 77 and now the only member of the Carnegie Project who's a full-time resident of Rockwell City. Those are six-year-old estimates, and I've been told we can safely assume those costs have doubled. One partner has moved away from the community, the other winters in Arizona, and my husband experienced a severe stroke. Needless to say, my attention has gone elsewhere. Now the Carnegie Project is looking for new stewards for the library. My partners and I have agreed that if we can find someone who would preserve and repurpose the building, we would sell it for an attractive price, says Gentry, who has tracked down three non-structural items related to the Carnegie Library at the newer Rockwell City Library, including the portrait of Andrew Carnegie that every Carnegie Library received to display, an oversized library direct dictionary, and the minutes of the Carnegie Board of Trustees dating to 1907. Our original dreams for the building included an independent bookstore, a coffee shop, retail shop for local artists and artisans, and lower-level work or office spaces for those needing a space, said Gentry. I so badly want to find someone who will care for the Carnegie and keep it a useful building for our community while preserving the classic look and that wonderful woodwork. I dream of another Andrew Carnegie who would fund the restoration of the building just because it is an original Carnegie Library. I'd like to see that portrait of Carnegie back in the building that has become a vital place on the square. And truly, I hope they succeed in the project. The building looks wonderful, the parts that she has mentioned, the woodwork and so forth. Good luck to them. So how about a couple trivia questions? First question for you, what county has the oldest county library system in the state? And that would be over in eastern Iowa, Scott County. And the term Reynards, which the French called the Meskwaki Indians, has what meaning? Reynards. It means foxes. And I have a short poem from Mike Pace. It's entitled Alla McKee. Alla McKee, nice off the tongue, her quiet roads ribbon past countless hill and valley, each ageless, unspoiled vista stealing the prize from the last. Her abiding innocence gifted to the future
is a lesson from the past and those who named her. Let me remind you, you are listening to the Iowa Hour on IRIS, the Iowa Radio Reading Information Service for the Blind. All material heard on IRIS is intended solely for the use of the blind and print disabled. I'm your reader, Jim Hoffman, and if you have any comments on this or any other IRIS program, please give us a call at 515-243-6833. We would love to hear from you. Moving on, we're going to go to the Source magazine, and Mundo Lindo Farms is the article that we're going to take a look at. Nick Campney's Beautiful World Project, and this written by Nina White and Ron Blair. One thing that universally unites us is our need to eat every day. We might also agree on a few preferences when it comes to food, namely wanting healthy, delicious, budget-friendly edibles grown using practices that consider long-term environmental impacts. Enter Nick Campney, a family man committed to bringing sustainable, affordable, and healthy food production to Southeast Iowa. With his long-term big-picture vision, Nick aims to build a vibrant agricultural community for the benefit of all through his farm, Mundo Lindo, located at the corner of B Street and 185th Street in Fairfield, Iowa. In mid-June, he'll open the Mundo Lindo You Pick Farm, offering vegetables, fruit, herbs, and flowers. The philosophy of Mundo Lindo, translation of that is beautiful world, focuses on increasing farm profitability through growing specialty crops and cultivating soil health. Nick credits Francis Thick, the now retired owner of Radiance Dairy, as a mentor and a prime example of mindful land stewardship. At Mundo Lindo, Nick uses a four-year crop rotation system that includes a year of rest for the land to maintain soil health and prevent erosion. The farm hosts an orchard, pasture, and fields designated for specific crops such as garlic, winter squash, beans, and diverse vegetables. 16 years ago, Nick's project began on a little over 4 acres, transforming overgrown fields into a perennial paradise with fruit trees, a pond, a passive solar house, free-range livestock, and a wide variety of edible crops. Now he is transitioning 60 acres of row crops into his long-held dream of diverse, holistic food production. For Nick, moving from a small-scale homestead to full-scale production for community consumption has necessitated significant recalibration of his daily operations, including investing in equipment and infrastructure. Nick feels his community-based approach is essential, and it's part of the reason he was awarded a Resilient Food System Infrastructure grant from the Iowa Department of Agriculture and Land Stewardship. He has used that grant to acquire equipment for increased specialty crop production, including a forklift, an automated produce washing system, drying and ventilation equipment, and temperature-controlled storage containers. He also has a farm store project in the works that will convert a 5,000-bushel grain bin into a community farm store, which he was awarded a grant from Choose Iowa in April. The renovated space, scheduled to open in the fall, will give local growers and producers a retail-like space to sell their goods.
But Mundo Lindo is much more than Nick's own private farm. He is committed to providing a working system that will enable other farmers to collaborate for mutual success through ongoing education for best practices, grant opportunities, and the aggregation of products for direct sale to local and regional communities. Nick sits with 10 others on the steering committee of the Southeast Iowa Food and Farmers Group, which hosts monthly meetings that bring growers and food producers together to discuss everything from crops and soil to markets and regulations. Nick has brought Mundo Lindo Farms a long way in recent years by problem solving on a grander scale and fostering a genuine willingness to share wisdom and economic growth with fellow farmers. He has set the stage for more locally grown food that's both affordable for consumers and profitable for retail small growers. Well, we're going to stay in the Iowa source, but shift gears a little bit. This is a music article by Megan D. Robinson, Awful Purdies at 20, Two Decades of Making Music Together. Iowa City's beloved folk Americana collective, Awful Purdies, helmed by the five multi-talented women, has been enthralling audiences for 20 years. An integral part of the Midwest music scene, the Purdies blend banjo, accordion, cello, guitar, mandolin, bass, and percussion with flawless vocals, drawing on the sounds of folk, old country, bluegrass, honky-tonk, and soul. Band members take turns as lead singers and songwriters, creating a communal musical voice that resonates with friendship, insight, compassion, humor, and raw courage. The Purdies are being featured in an upcoming documentary and will be closing the Iowa Arts Festival on June 7th. In honor of their 20th anniversary, they are also releasing a new album full of juicy songwriting. Founding member Katie Roach says the Purdies began with a conversation between Annie Savage and Amy Finders, now Amy Herron, of Ms. Amy and the Jet Set. The two Iowa City musicians were chatting about their experiences in various bands and thought it would be interesting to put together an all-woman group. Roach says Savage and Herron approached her and Marcy Rosenbaum about the project and then invited Gabrielle Corey of the Big Begonias, and together they made up the original ensemble. While the group has changed over the years, the Purdies are still the multi-instrumental quintet. Since 2009, their roster has included original members Roach and Rosenbaum, as well as Nicole Upchurch, Kate Rowe, and Sarah Cram. Upchurch says that she actually attended their first concert, explaining, "I had just moved to town and had been gifted a banjo." Upchurch later ran into Savage at the library and mentioned that wish she could find some musical camaraderie. Savage invited her to practice, and Upchurch subsequently joined the band. Many of the Purdies play multiple instruments to create their distinctive sound. "Marcy is a marvel," says Upchurch. "In the time I've been in the band, she was our guitarist. She moved to mandolin, and now she's primarily a bassist, but still plays those other instruments. She's an impressive multi-instrumentalist. Kate Rowe plays electric bass and cello. I'm just a lonely banjo player mostly," Upchurch says, "but admits to also playing the guitar like a banjo." Roach initially played penny whistle, hand drums, glockenspiel, and the accordion, though she tends to focus on the accordion and the washboard now. "In the beginning," she says, "I would have to put my baby on my back and then put all my instruments into the stroller to get on stage."
Upchurch and Roach reflect on what 20 years of making music in Iowa has been like as an all-woman band, and how their group dynamic has encouraged growth. The Purdies are iconic, not just for their sound, but also for how truly democratic and mutually supportive the group is. And it works, Upchurch says. It can be messy, but repair is more important than anything else. We ultimately make sure everyone's heard. Both Roach and Upchurch agree that spending decades together has added an intuitively fluid element to their creative collaboration. There's not a main person, there's not a star of the band with everyone backing them up, Roach says. It's really about serving the song. We've worked hard to foster a culture of inviting ideas and inviting experimentation. To celebrate their anniversary, the Awful Purdies are basically doing a double album. They're writing 20 songs, releasing them as singles as they're finished, and then combining all the songs on an album. Roach explains the first three singles were released in May. Because they take turns singing lead and writing songs, they're releasing the songs as they finish them, as well as in an order where the songs complement each other. People can buy the singles individually, or they can pre-order the album. It will be delivered digitally, song by song, with a physical album at the end. It's a different way to do it, Roach says, but we just wanted to celebrate this period of time. Roach feels the album will show how the Purdies have grown lyrically, too. As the years have gone by, we've stepped into speaking more directly to the things that we care about in the world. The Purdies' music is a compelling mixture of beauty, wit, empowerment, and outrage, continuing the folk tradition of pithy social commentary. Roach said that as folk musicians, they are attuned to what's happening socially and politically in the world. It's part of our job as musicians, she says. They listen, observe, and throw it all into a metaphorical cauldron, stirring everything into a song that speaks directly to the current moment. We democratically decided that the album will be called Begin Again. I would like people to know that it's always a good time to begin again. Roach says they often hear that their shows inspire other women to start a band with their girlfriends, and they totally encourage that. Just start getting together, she said. Just start playing. Start being vulnerable. Make some ugly noise until you make some pretty noises. Or maybe you want to make ugly noises. There's no wrong way to do it. Just make art. For the Purdies, playing the main stage at the Iowa Arts Festival for the community that has supported them for so many years is an integral part of their 20th anniversary experience. That's a really meaningful stage for us, Roach says. Encouraging young musicians has always been important to the Purdies. Roach says they often invite girls and young women to open for us or play with us and encourage them to make music. Upchurch adds that they recently unearthed a photo of the Purdies at the Mill from 2012 with three young girls watching at the front of the stage and have chosen it as the image for each of the singles being released. In 2006, we sat underneath a pine tree, picked out a couple tunes together, and thought it was pretty fun, Roach says. 20 years later, you're making music with your dearest friends, and you've raised your children together, and you feel pretty darn lucky. Again, from the Iowa Source, we have this documentary article by Stuart J. Tanner, Seeds of Sovereignty, Mexico Stands Up for Its Biological Inheritance. Who gets to decide what a nation grows, eats, and protects? This is the question that first drew us to making Seeds of Sovereignty, a documentary that looks into Mexico's struggle with the United States
to protect its biodiversity and grow its native foods. At the center of the conflict is U.S. pressure on Mexico to adopt GMO corn and industrial farming practices, posing a serious threat to the country's traditional agriculture and environmental health. Now screening in more than 35 countries and selected by over 70 film festivals, Seeds of Sovereignty will be shown in Fairfield, Iowa, on June 6th and 7th at the Fairfield Arts and Convention Center. I live in Iowa, a state dominated by industrial agriculture. I became increasingly troubled by the question of whether this model of agriculture is really serving the people who live alongside it, or whether it primarily serves large corporations that rarely carry the human and environmental costs of the system they profit from. At the same time, I began following the escalating pressure on Mexico from the United States to not only accept genetically modified corn into its food chain, but also to align its farming system with a broader industrial agricultural model built on chemical dependency. Mexico resisted, arguing that native maize, biodiversity, and food sovereignty were too important to sacrifice. That was the beginning of Seeds of Sovereignty. When we first began filming in Oaxaca, what struck us immediately was how differently food and farming were understood there. Maize was not treated as a commodity. It was alive in the culture, in markets, restaurants, homes, and farms. We encountered extraordinary diversity: red corn, blue corn, yellow corn, black corn, varieties cultivated and protected over generations. The connection between food, identity, and land was visibly everywhere. I remember sitting in Oaxaca City, eating tortillas made from heirloom maize and realizing how the food carried flavor, texture, and a sense of place. But beyond taste, what stayed with me was this understanding that these varieties of maize represented accumulated human knowledge, adaptation, and cultural memory stretching back thousands of years. That perception deepened through conversations with the people in the film. Mercedes Lopez of Demands Collective Maize told me, "We are defending food sovereignty. We are defending a series of rights, the sacred seeds of our people." Listening to her, I understood that the fight over corn in Mexico was about far more than agricultural policy. It was about defending an inheritance. Chief Olga Cabrera of Tierra del Sol in Oaxaca captured another side of the story. She explained how preserving native seeds also means preserving cuisine and health. How can we help farmers continue promoting and cultivating their seeds, which have been inherited over many generations, by buying and consuming them? We offer our visitors good, healthy food that is free of chemicals and pesticides. One of the central ideas that emerged for me during filming was that biodiversity in maize supports biodiversity in cuisine, and that biodiversity in cuisine supports cultural continuity itself. Remove native and heirloom varieties, and something larger begins to disappear. Local farmer knowledge, regional identity, sacred ceremonies, and connection to the land. After the United States won the U.S.-Mexico-Canadian agreement dispute against Mexico in late 2024, Mexico was forced to retreat on some restrictions involving genetically engineered corn in the food chain. But then something remarkable happened. President Claudia Sheinbaum
moved to strengthen protections for native maize at a constitutional level. And in March 2025, Mexico formally enacted a constitutional amendment banning the cultivation of genetically modified corn in the country. To me, that was extraordinary. The fight had moved beyond technical regulation and into the constitutional fabric of the nation itself. Mexico was asserting that maize was not merely an economic commodity, but part of its biological and cultural inheritance. That is one of the deepest themes running through Seeds of Sovereignty, that food policy is never just about trade. It is about sovereignty, identity, health, and a self-determined future. What we ultimately wanted this film to say is very simple. Seeds of Sovereignty is not anti-farming, and it is not nostalgic fantasy. It is a defense of viable, small-scale, sustainable agriculture that nourishes people, protects biodiversity, and keeps culture alive. It asks whether another model is possible, one that produces food for human beings rather than primarily commodities for industrial systems. In Oaxaca, we saw what that alternative can look like, living biodiversity, healthy food, strong culinary traditions, and commodities still connected to the land around them. That is why we made this film, not simply to document a dispute over corn, but to ask a much larger question about who controls the food system, who bears the cost of industrial agriculture, and what kind of world we want to leave behind. So let's move over to our Iowa magazine, June-July edition, and this article written by Lori Scarpness, Park Rapids, Minnesota, "The River That Never Left Me, Youthful Days of Playing and Exploring Along the Upper Iowa Brought Good Times, Which Haven't Faded." I grew up in the small Howard County town of Chester, just a stone's throw south of Minnesota border, where the Upper Iowa River played a big role in my happiest childhood memories in the 1960s and 70s. Many days after school, once I enjoyed a quick snack and changed into play clothes, my reply to Mom's question of where I was going would often be, "Down by the river." Sometimes I went with my brother Paul or a group of friends, or other times with just my cat, Muffin, who liked exploring as much as I did. We crossed the field behind our house, then crawled under a rusty barbed wire fence near the tree where a big owl lived, and soon reached the river's edge. Spring was the only time of year when we were warned not to play by the river. Currents were strong, and at times the river flooded almost to our backyard. We eagerly waited until the water receded to see what forgotten, long-lost treasures had washed up along the riverbanks. One year, we found a large wooden box with a hinged cover. After it dried out, we dragged it into the clubhouse we had built from old boards. We used to store kindling and matches for starting campfires. Dad said we could only have fires in the sandy areas. He gave us a large can so we could pour water from the river on the fire when we were done to make sure it was safe to leave. Going down by the river makes me and my friends feel like explorers. It was our world, a place few grown-ups ever visited. In summer, we played Army, Cowboys and Indians, or fished with bamboo poles. Whether we caught any fish, it didn't really matter. My friend Brad and I sometimes swam near what people in Chester called the Orange Bridge, located on a gravel road just outside of town near a farm. Maybe the bridge had once been orange, but by my childhood it was flaking with rust, with no paint remaining to show its original color. After swimming, we'd get a drink of refreshing spring water from a pipe in the ground in a nearby field, or ride our bikes
to McGrain's and drugstore downtown for scoops of ice cream. While sitting at the counter in red, on red stools, with ceiling fans whirling above us, we bought comic books to browse and atomic fireball jawbreakers before heading home for supper. One summer, my friend Carla and I went to the site of the old town dump near the river behind her house and dug up many old glass bottles and other artifacts while pretending to be archaeologists. We enjoyed the thrill of the hunt. My greatest discovery was a 1910 calendar plate in perfect condition. I scrubbed it clean with water and an old toothbrush and sold it to the owner of the antique shop for $5. In autumn, we roasted hot dogs and marshmallows over a fire on chilly evenings down by the river. One winter, my brother Paul and I found ice skates under the Christmas tree. After Dad tested the ice near the Orange Bridge, we sat on a nearby log to lace up our skates. Mom held Paul's mittened hand, and Dad held mine as we made our first careful strides on the ice along the riverbank. Once we got the hang of it, our parents let us practice on our own while they skated together. We watched in amazement as Mom glided backward, as Dad pushed her along. We skated until dusk. Afterward, Dad drove us home, where we gathered around the kitchen table to enjoy Mom's frosted Christmas cookies and hot cocoa, topped with mini marshmallows. We moved away from Iowa in 1976. Before we left, I took one last walk along the river that had been such an important part of my childhood. I snapped pictures with my little Kodak camera of my favorite river places. The street we lived on has since been renamed River Road. I hope the children growing up in that neighborhood today still experience the joys of playing down by the river. Also in our Iowa, there's this article, Love, Laughter, and Happily Ever After. And we have different short stories of how I met my spouse. I'll take the blonde boy. On a warm evening in June 1955, I joined two of my best friends at the softball field in Prairie City. Being 15-year-old girls, we always had an eye out for boys from the opposing team's town, which on this night happened to be Newton. It wasn't long before three boys got out of a nearby car. As was our habit, we called out dibs on our favorite. I chimed, "I'll take that blonde." This boy was wearing lavender pants, shirt, and hat. The three boys took higher seats behind us, and I chose an unorthodox way of meeting the boy I was interested in. I climbed to the row behind him and snatched the hat off his head. Of course, that broke the ice. The boys drove my sister and me home that night. My sister and the driver started dating and married in 1956. Fred and I, however, had a few more hurdles to cross in our relationship. We dated for a year, then went our separate ways. We both got engaged to other partners, then broke off our engagements. Fred joined the Army after he broke his engagement. While on Christmas furlough in 1958, he came to see me. After 2 days, we decided to get married before he went to Germany. We married on January 8, 1959. This submitted by Mary Lou Ingleworth of Russell. And finally, this story from Diane Kelly of Onawa. I was digging up worms with my grandson Aiden, age 3, when he found a big one. He looked at me and said, "That worm has a lot of horsepower. It can really dig." And that brings us to the end of this week's edition of the Iowa Hour. I've been your reader, Jim Hoffman. Thanks for sharing your time with IRIS, the Iowa Radio Reading Information Service for the Blind.

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shoppers, and welcome to this week's Midweek Shopping Cart on IRIS, the Iowa Radio Reading Information Service for the Blind and Print Handicap. All material heard on IRIS is intended solely for the use of our friends with print disabilities. I'm your reader, Mark, alongside here with Barbara, and we'll start, as usual, our shopping this week at Hy-Vee. And these prices are good through this coming Sunday, July 26th. Start off, the flyer says, Hy-Vee Choice Reserve Boneless Beef New York Strip Steaks. 8-ounce steaks are $8.99. 12-ounce steaks are $12.98 each. 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
0: 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And that'll do it for this week's Midweek Shopping Cart. You've been hearing us on IRIS, the Iowa Radio Reading Information Service for the Blind and Print Handicapped. We've been your readers, Barbara and Mark. 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

welcome to this reading of City View. I'm Barbara Martin. City View is an alternative monthly published in Des Moines, and I will be reading from the July 2026 issue, and this, I believe, is episode 3. We'll start out with something called Belly Up To. The Soggy Frog brings waterfront vibes to Sailorville. We're talking about a restaurant here, I believe, and this is written by Jackie Wilson. When choosing a summertime watering hole in Iowa, one question rises to the top. Does it have a patio? At the Soggy Frog, the answer is yes. In fact, it offers more than one patio, with three distinct seating areas and stunning water views from nearly every angle. The venue feels more like a waterfront tiki bar in Florida than a marina destination in the Midwest. The Soggy Frog is the new rooftop bar at Sailorville Marina, which opened in mid-May. The location has been home to more than a half dozen bar concepts over the years, and each eventually folded. What may help is one stay afloat. This one stay afloat is its ownership. The Soggy Frog is a venture of dark side of the spoon. The hospitality group behind several popular establishments, including Zeke's Rooftop, Wellman's Pub, and Shotgun Betty's. Getting there is part of the fun. Visitors can arrive by boat, car, or bicycle. After parking, guests head down a steep walkway to discover three seating options: the rooftop bar, a lower level deck, and an outdoor patio. The lower level overlooks Sailorville Lake and features garage doors that can be lowered when inclement weather rolls in. Some patrons gather along the dock railings with drinks in hand while watching boats come and go. Because the structure floats on the water, guests may notice a slight movement underfoot as waves pass. The decor embraces a nautical theme with fish, water-inspired accents, and beach-style touches throughout. The venue's logo, a tongue-wagging frog supporting a sailor hat, appears on T-shirts, koozies, and other merchandise. And what is a tiki-inspired destination without frozen drinks? The menu features dock drinks such as margaritas, pina coladas, Miami Vices, and rotating seasonal catch for $12. Guests can add a floater shot to any drink for an additional $4. Dockside sips priced from $9 to $12 include the Mile Long Island and the Sailorville Fresca, made with bullite, rye, fresca, syrup, bitters, orange, and cherry. 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Live music is featured on the outdoor patio most Friday and Saturday evenings, beginning at 5 or 6 p.m., and Sunday Fun Day performances start at 1 p.m. The Soggy Frog is a seasonal operation, so when colder weather arrives, the frog goes into hibernation.
Until then, it is one of the Metro's most unique places to enjoy a drink, a meal, and a waterfront sunset. Now we turn to a couple of book reviews, courtesy of Beaverdale Books, and written by Julie Goodrich. The first book is entitled A Resistance History of the United States by Tad Stromer, T-R-O-E-R-M-E-R. This came out in June of this year, and it's 368 pages and sells for $20, and was put out by the Steerforth Press. A Resistance History of the United States. American history is, like all history, a giant tangled knot of perspectives and fables and winners' lies. The story that's been told is always angled in such a way to achieve a certain effect a reader has to work to uncover. So the recent spate of new perspectives on the stories that we all think we know, and the revelation of all those we have never been told, has been eye-opening. Stromer, a historian with a gift for accessible storytelling, walks through key moments in U.S. history that were shaped by organized, deliberate resistance. The pre-Civil War sections are particularly rich, doing the important work of dismantling the mythology that is calcified around that era and made it so weirdly difficult to hold politicians accountable when they echo those same patterns. The Salem Witch Trials, the Metacomet War, and so many other moments of resistance reverberate down throughout time right to this moment. It is both haunting and fascinating in equal measure. This is history as both mirror and toolkit. It is a call to action dressed up as a history book, and it works beautifully as both. Engaging, clear-eyed, and arriving at exactly the right time. Don't miss it. That's A Resistance History of the United States by Ted Stromer. The next is called Misery's Wife by Joan Tierney. And this came out in just in July of 26, has 272 pages and is at a cost of $29. From the Flatiron Books. The world needs more fairy tales, or perhaps we need to dive deeper to uncover the vast riches that are the fables of cultures outside our own. There is a mountain of untapped stories just waiting for their moment, and the inevitable animated movie. Enter this delightfully charming retelling of a Portuguese fairy tale that fits right in with the classics. Elisane is on a mission from a toad to save her favorite sister from the King of Misery. Along the way, she will need the help of her other sisters, new friends, Luck and Jinx, and a whimsical assortment of other characters in this lush and twisted wonderland. This is the dreamy adventure of a quest, but also a magical story with a deep philosophical heart, like all the best ancient tales. There is so much love here, familial love, friendship, romance, and the love of a community that is so intrinsically human. So much of modern life is isolated and individual, but stories like this shine a light on what a lot of us are missing. I was charmed from the first page. This is the kind of story to get lost in, and that's called Misery's Wife by Joan Tierney, T-I-E-R-N-E-Y. Those are books you can find at the Beaverdale Bookstore, and these reviews were written by Julie Goodrich, who you might find there too. And now from the food dude, Jim Duncan, entitled Tacos Marianas, An International Romance.
30 years old this year, Tacos Marianas has no peer in Des Moines, not as a taqueria, not as what some call a hidden gem, and others label a hole in the wall, certainly not as a vehicle for the transportation of expectations. Mariana Gomez Taqueria occupies a little more than 2,000 square feet of real estate that few notice driving by on busy University Avenue. Its building also includes a convenience store in what was deemed a food desert before Simon and Don Coltrane took over, a defunct city-subsidized supermarket 5 blocks to the east and turned it into the booming Seafresh Market. There is nothing to notice from the outside that would hint about what lies inside. Mariana's is an oasis of food romance, in the James Joyce sense of that word, that which transports one to another time or place. That other place is the Sierra Madre mountain town, San Sebastian del Osta. That town itself has become a hidden gem since its glory days as a gold, silver, and lead mining jackpot in the 17th and 18th centuries. Today, it's little known beyond Puerto Vallarta, the coastal boom town about 2 hours west and a mile downhill, even though the Mexican government has proclaimed it a pueblo mágico. Gomez loves her birthplace and is its unofficial cultural attaché to Iowa. She will tout its charms to anyone who will listen and even recommends 2 hotels there. Her sister owns one and her brother owns the other. Mariana has hospitality in her bloodline. She designed her restaurant's furniture after photos of the magic town in High Jalisco. Then she commissioned a wood artisan in Guadalajara to build booths, tables, benches, chairs, and wall hangings in colors as bright and glorious as her memories. The new offerings are as carefully crafted as the decor. Tacos are the namesake stars. Gomez insists on La Michoacana tortillas. Her birria is made with beef, and she says that it's her most popular order with Mexican customers, along with steak, loco, tenderloin, that is, and weekend pozole. Guacamole is non-Latino's favorite order, and she makes hers with cucumbers in addition to the usual ingredients. Her beans are not like those at other local Mexican restaurants. She also uses yellow beans, the mayacoba or the canary, and does not refry them. Oh, they cost a lot more, but they are the best. They just simmer in chicken juice until a delicious stew of beans and bean paste. Her homemade salsa are also as good as any. Mariana makes tacos and other corn masa treats with stomach and intestines, but says that she will never understand gringo customers' love of tongue. She uses rib meat and leg meat for pork dishes, like the carnitas and pastor. Mariana's customers are as multidimensional as her recipes. Neighborhood characters mix with a devoted band of professionals, including restaurateurs, doctors, nurses, and executives. Customers loaned her the money needed to buy her property because no bank would even talk to a single Mexican mom. Retired advertising guru Abe Goldstein dines here with his wife every Sunday. He says Mariana offers great vegetarian options and the best guacamole ever.
When I was representing the Iowa State Fair, I would take all the interns, local kids, college kids, to Mariana's. None had ever been there before, even the ones who grew up in Des Moines. They all loved it. I also used to order the exact same dishes at a Mexican place on Court Avenue, and they always cost about triple the same order here. Gomez recently added daily specials that take her bargains to a new level. Fabulous tacos cost just $2 some days, even less on Mondays, Wednesdays, and Thursdays during World Cup. She also initiated a second kind of gorditas toss from the fryer instead of the grill. The restaurant sells beer, including the micheladas, and beer Bloody Marys in shrimp-lined mugs. A once daunting parking lot is now paved. And that comes to us from Jim Duncan, who's a food and art writer who has been covering the Central Iowa scene for more than 5 decades. Now for another Jim Duncan contribution, and this one is his usual lunch with Nash Roe, R-O-E, at St. Kilda's Collective. Over non-alcoholic beverages, Roe is 17. Non-alcoholic. Pastries and avocado toast, we talked about his precious career path. Nash Roe is the producer, director, runner, and star of Local TV5's Iowa Food Diary. His show is about to debut at season 3. He is also 17 years old, yet to begin his senior year at Valley High School. We asked him to lunch, but had to wait until after the new season shooting wrapped up and he took his final exams. He chose St. Kilda's Collective, a Valley Junction cafe in an historic car dealership. The restaurant's owner, Alex Hall, was wrapping up his business in Des Moines and moving to England.

exams go? And he says, well, I feel really good about them, especially chemistry and algebra. Well, those subjects are not what one thinks of as relative to filmmaking or journalism. Does Roe have a backup plan career-wise? Well, he says, I want to stay open-minded, but I'm comfortable with the idea of a career in television and film. I might move more into production aspects rather than on-camera work. And if I have a backup plan, it's probably in the culinary field. I am really impressed with DMAC's Iowa Culinary Institute, and I could see myself going that way. Well, it's hard sometimes to remember that Roe still has his entire senior year of high school ahead of him. And he says, well, actually, I am taking early graduation. I am very lucky to be at Valley High School in that district, and I was able to take high school classes in middle school and to take full loads of classes rather than study hall. I only had one study hall, and that way I could take 17 credits when 13 was all that were needed to stay on schedule to graduate. Well, that must take a lot of family support. Talk a little about them. My dad is a surgeon, and mom was a health professional too, but has transitioned into more of a full-time mom. My little sister, London, is awesome. She's a high school freshman, but she is starting on Valley's varsity softball team. She and I share a lot of food attitudes. We both like to keep open-minded about new taste experiences, and the only things neither of us can stand are breadsticks with cheese dip and stuffed crust pizza. Well, how does a kid break into industry that is heavily geared to the slow development of talent? Most on-camera talents grow gradually into the job. Well, he says, I started with cooking. I made videos of baking for social media. Then I entered child baking competitions like the Iowa State Fair. I also started judging kids division baking contests when I was 13. Mom was supportive, so I got more involved with the back scene as well as with baking. Mom encouraged me, apply to the Food Network, and I was accepted in their kids' baking competition. How far did Ro go in that competition? Well, I made it to round 7 out of 10. So I had a good run. Cream puffs messed me up, but I did get invited back to Food Network for 2 special shows. One was a holiday show, and we made reindeer cakes. Question, what kind of equipment did he start with to make videos? Well, I didn't even have a video camera. I had an old Canon still camera that had a video feature. But I learned editing, coloring, and syncing sound and video on it. So how did that develop into his own TV show? Well, Mom helped me a lot. One thing I became aware of in California at Food Network was how little Californians know about Iowa and our food traditions. I wanted to spread some appreciation for the Iowa food scene to showcase my roots. I had met some really talented people at the Iowa State Fair, and that's probably when I came up with the idea for Iowa Food Diary. I put together an episode and I pitched it to Iowa PBS. They weren't interested, so I pitched it to local TV5, and they were. And now he's working on season 3. That alone is pretty amazing. Of all pilots pitched to network TV, less than 1 out of 4 are green light for production.
green

it. And of those, only 30% make it to season two. Of those, less than half ever have a season three, meaning that Nash beat 17-1 odds against him. Well, he says, sometimes it's hard for me to look back at the first season. The production values are so much better now, mainly because I have a videographer who does all the hard technical stuff, like syncing and coloring. All I have to do is cut and paste editing. Well, what will season three bring? Well, we go to Canteen in the alley in Ottumwa. It's a great diner with homemade pies and old-fashioned loose meat sandwiches. That's an Iowa thing for sure. The diner was so popular that the city changed plans and built a parking garage over and around it. Then to go to Cancun Bell in Johnston, a southeast Texan place in northwest Des Moines. Add Milk and Honey, a real farm-to-table restaurant in a historic building on the town square in Harlan. It used to be a Ford dealership, I think. They do lots of bakery items and cakes, so I love them. We went to Smitty's Tenderloin in South Des Moines. They are iconic. Pork tenderloins and loose meat sandwiches are uniquely Iowan. Then Ray's Tamales in Pleasant Hill. I thought tamales were pretty much all the same before I met him. And Arcadia in Polk City. They are another farm-to-table restaurant. Then we have a show with Mai Thompson of Parita Cupcakes. She's a cake designer from Thailand. That show was fun for me. I got to get my hands dirty. Finally, we hope to air our last show of the season at the end of the Iowa State Fair. I will be out there finding stories. It might be tough to get it done in time. We aren't betting against Nash. So that was an interview with Nash Rowe. And that does it for episode 3 of City View for July 2026. Thanks for sharing your time with IRIS, the Iowa Radio Reading Information Service, for the print impaired. If you have any questions of this or any IRIS program, give us a call. 515-243-6833. 243-6833. Thanks again for listening.

0: I'm Ben Chargott with the Disability Minute. But should we even be calling it that? With so many alternatives to disability or disabled, it's hard to know what is the right language to use. Many people tend to gravitate toward phrases like differently abled or special needs in an effort to be more sensitive or avoid talking about disability directly. The reality is that saying disability isn't offensive or demeaning. It's an honest word that describes a situation, and whether medical or societal, we have to be able to talk about it. I know I'm made a lot more uncomfortable by people trying to talk around my disability, saying non-sighted instead of blind and so forth. Another term gaining traction is medically complex. This has its place on clinical charts and health records, but is very clunky for everyday use and does not represent the experience of most people with disabilities. On that note, it's okay to say that the Disability Minute is produced by people with disabilities at the Chicago Lighthouse.
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0: Welcome to Daybreak. Wednesdays are about finding our balance. For the next 30 minutes, we'll focus on taking care of your mind, body, and spirit. Get yourself ready by sitting in a chair and wearing comfortable clothing that you can move in. Let's kick it off with a story about balance. Imagine you had a bank account that deposited $86,400 every morning. The account carries over no balance from day to day, allows you to keep no cash balance, and every evening cancels whatever part of the amount you had failed to use during the day. What would you do? Draw out every dollar every day. We all have such a bank. Its name is time. Every morning, it credits you with 86,400 seconds. Every night, it writes off as lost whatever time you have failed to use wisely. It carries over no balance from day to day. It allows no overdraft, so you can't borrow against yourself or use more time than you have. Each day, the account starts fresh. If you fail to use the day's deposits, it's your loss and you cannot get it back. There is never any borrowing time. You can't take a loan out on your time or against someone else's. The time you have is the time you have, and that's that. Time management is yours to decide how you spend the time. Just as with money, you decide how you spend the money. It is never the case of us not having enough time to do things, but the case of whether we want to do them and where they fall in our priorities. Now let's get our blood moving with exercises to improve balance and prevent falls.
1: Hi, and thanks for joining me today for this quick 10-minute, 10-move balance and fall prevention workout. So not only will we be working on exercises to increase your balance, but also to work and strengthen the surrounding muscles, mainly the hips, buttocks, and sides of our thighs that help support our stability. Go ahead and getting started. Have a chair as a base of support, maybe a countertop, even a wall that you could hold on to if you need to. I'm not wearing any shoes today. You're more than welcome to wear shoes. Personally, I like to be able to feel the muscles work in my feet. So your choice, you do you. Let's start standing with those feet directly underneath the hips. Nice and tall, roll those shoulders back. Lifting the heels, we shift our weight, coming up onto the balls of the feet and slowly lowering those heels down. Your chair or base of support is here the whole time should you need it. Each time you do this workout, you will get stronger, keeping in mind some days are better than others. All the way up in the ball of that foot, slowly lower down. Let's do a few more like this. Check your posture, pull up nice and tall. Last two. Last one. Let's take it to a slow march. So shifting your weight onto your left leg, lift that right knee and set it back down. Other side, shifting. Going nice and slow so we stay controlled. It's one of those movements that's actually more difficult to go slower. If you've got this down, I challenge you to hold it a little bit longer. Continue to pull up. We're going to engage that core, pull the belly button into the spine. And yet, to increase the challenge even more, you can hold that knee and maybe look over to the side, base support if you need it, return, and down, other side. You lift, maybe gaze over, back to center, and down. Let's do that one more time each side. We lift, and look over your shoulder. Back down, lift, center, and back down. Okay, next we're going to lift that right leg into what I call a little flamingo position. So the knees are matching, foot is lifted off to the back. Then we're going to pull it up so the foot is by the knee. Then we turn that knee out to the side, return to center, and put it back down. So again, lift it behind us. Lift it in front. Turn it out to the side. Back to center and down. So the reason why we're doing this is because we're shifting that weight. Pull up through that spine. Lengthen the spine. Engage that core. And make sure you're breathing. We lift. Turn out and turn in. One more time on this right leg. Lift behind. Lift up. Turn it out. Turn it back in. Nice job. Shake that out. Let's do the same thing other side. Lift the leg behind. Lift it straight up. Turn it out. Back in. And lower down. Again, lift behind. Foot to the knee. Make sure you're not sitting in this hip. Grow an inch. Pull up nice and tall. And lift. Check that balance. Behind. Side. Let's do one more. Lift behind to the knee. Out and in and down. Shake it out. Nice job. Next, we're simply going to stand in a tandem stance, toe to heel. Start holding onto your base of support, putting one heel in front of your other toe. Again, pull up, maybe a little pelvic tilt. Engage that core and check that balance. Arms can be at your sides. They can be out to the side. Hold on if you need to. Give me a big inhale. Exhale. Let's come out of that and switch feet. Other foot in front. Make sure you're stable. Either still holding on or you can let go of your base of support. Totally normal if one side feels better than the other. Good. Continue to grow taller. Pull up. Inhale. And exhale. Just get a little shake in there. That's good. That's muscles moving. Now we're going to walk doing that same thing, toe to heel. So I'm going to come to my wall just in case, again, we need a base of support. We're simply going to walk toe heel a few steps forward. Wall's there if you need it. And now back. Going backwards, it's going to be a little bit more of a challenge. Again, walk forward. You're looking straight ahead. Shoulders are stacked on top of those hips. Want to make sure that you're not hinging over. One of those things that always is definitely not helping your fall prevention is if our posture is not good, if we're hunched over walking like this, it completely changes our center of gravity. And one more time, let's walk back. Nice and slow. And come on back to your chair. Nice job. Next, we're going to work the sides of the thighs. Holding onto the chair. Extend your right leg out to the side. Small little bend in that supporting leg. We're simply going to lift that leg and lower. It doesn't have to be high. Working the side of that glute muscle in one of those big muscle groups that's going to support our hips and all those stabilizing muscles for balance. Almost there. We've got 4, 3, 2, and 1. Same thing, other side. Shake it out if you need to. Extend the leg out. Little bend in that supporting knee. We lift and lower. Continue to pull up tall. We've got 4 more here. And 3, 2, 1. Nice job. Coming to a wide stance. With your toes to the corners as much as you comfortably can. Heels are more so a little bit wider than shoulder width apart. And then put the weight in the heels as we press down with a straight spine and then push up through those heels. Now we're working the inner thighs. Again, big supporting muscle group. Inner thigh strength is really important for the balance. You should be able to wiggle your toes. Push up through those heels. Squeeze the glutes behind you. Engaging all those muscles. Down. Push up. You can hold here if you need to. Again, proud chest so we're not hinging over. Let's do four. And three. Push up. Last two. Last one. And we can toe heel back in. Next, we're going to do some donkey kicks, working on the glutes, the gluteus maximus, our biggest muscle group in the body. Bend both knees slightly. Pick up one leg. Flex that foot. We're going to kick it out behind us and bring it back in. Both knees stay bent the whole time. So a little donkey kick. Press out. Bring it in. Kick behind you. Keeping that foot flexed. Really want you to feel the glute right there. And of course, working on that stabilizing standing leg at the same time as well. We've got three, two, last one. Same thing, other side, going directly into it. Pick up that foot, little bend in both knees, flex the foot, kick it out behind you, back in, out, and in. Keep the core engaged, belly button pulled into the spine, shoulders down and back. Straight spine so we're not hunched over. You got it. Just three, two, and one. And to face front again. Next we have lunges, just a few. We're gonna step back, hold onto the base of support, coming down, bending both knees, come back up, feet together, other side, we step back. If this is not great for your knees, you're feeling it, I don't want you to ever feel any pain, then you're just gonna take a little step back and just coming down, bending those knees to the point that you're comfortable with. And back. Can we try it with no base of support? Good. Again, using all those butt and thigh muscles here for support, strengthening those muscles so we're able to catch ourselves if we fall. You start to feel yourself, your muscles are stronger, then you're much more able to stay stable. This is our last one. Excellent. Last exercise. Starting with our right leg again, small bend in both knees, and then straighten that right leg. We're simply doing half circles, dragging that toe around the ground, going front, all the way back. Keep your hips still and stable, facing front square. So again, we're feeling our weight shift as we move our leg from the front to the back. Working the core, working all those leg muscles. Let's do three, two, last one. Same thing other side. Little bend in that supporting leg, straighten that front leg. We take it out and swing it back and forward and back. Forward. So feel nice for your hips too. We're getting nice hip flexor stretch, extending it to the back. Should we try letting go? Core engaged. You got this. Final three, two, one. We come back to center, shake that out, and let's do one final balance challenge. Toes facing forward. We come up onto those tippy toes again, and can we hold it? Engage the core, squeeze all those muscles. Big inhale. Exhale, lower down. Nice job. Thanks for working out with me, and we'll see you next time.
0: Here are some notable quotes about balance. Thomas Merton said, "Happiness is not a matter of intensity, but of balance, order, rhythm, and harmony." Rumi said, "Life is a balance between holding on and letting go."

Here's an article from the National Council on Aging titled, Debunking the Myths of Older Adult Falls. Many people think that falls are just a normal part of aging, but the truth is they're not. Most falls can be prevented, and you have the power to reduce your risk. Exercising, managing your medications, having your vision checked, and making your living environment safer are all steps that you can take to prevent a fall. Here are 10 common myths and the realities about older adult falls. Myth number one, falling happens to other people, not to me. Reality, many people think it won't happen to me, but the truth is that 1 in 4 older adults fall every year in the United States. Myth number two, falling is something normal that happens as you get older. Reality, falling is not a normal part of aging. Strength and balance exercises, managing your medications, having your vision checked, and making your living environment safer are all steps that you can take to prevent a fall. Myth number three, if I limit my activity, I won't fall. Reality, some people believe that the best way to prevent falls is to stay at home and limit their activity. Not true. Performing physical activities will actually help you stay independent, as your strength and range of motion benefit from remaining active. Social activities are also good for your overall health. Myth number four, as long as I stay at home, I can avoid falling. Reality, over half of all falls take place at home. Inspect your home for fall risks. Fix simple but serious hazards such as clutter, throw rugs, and poor lighting. Make simple home modifications such as adding grab bars in the bathroom, a second handrail on the stairs, and non-slip paint on outdoor steps. Myth number five, muscle strength and flexibility cannot be regained. Reality, while we do lose muscle as we age, exercise can partially restore strength and flexibility. It's never too late to start an exercise program. Even if you've been a couch potato your whole life, becoming active now will benefit you in many ways, including protection from falls. Myth number six, taking medication does not increase my risk of falling. Reality, taking any medication may increase your risk of falling. Medications affect people in many different ways and can sometimes make you dizzy or sleepy. Be careful when starting a new medication. Talk to your healthcare provider about potential side effects or interactions with your medications. Myth number seven, I don't need to get my vision checked every year. Reality, vision is another key risk factor for falls. Aging is associated with some forms of vision loss that increase risk of falling and injury. People with vision problems are more than twice as likely to fall as those without visual impairments. Have your eyes checked at least once a year and update your eyeglasses. For those with low vision, there are programs and assistive devices that can help. Myth number eight, using a walker or a cane will make me more dependent. Reality, walking aids are very important in helping many older adults maintain or improve their mobility. However, make sure you use these devices safely. Have a physical therapist fit the walker or cane to you and instruct you in its safe use. Myth number nine, I don't need to talk to family members or my healthcare provider if I'm concerned about my risk of falling. I don't want to alarm them and I want to keep my independence. Reality, fall prevention is a team effort. Bring it up with your doctor, your family, and anyone else who is in a position to help. They want to help you maintain your mobility and reduce your risk of falling. And myth number 10, I don't need to talk to my parent, my spouse, or other older adult if I'm concerned about their risk of falling. It will hurt their feelings and it's none of my business. Reality, let them know about your concerns and offer support to help them maintain the highest degree of independence possible. There are many things you can do, including removing hazards in the home, installing safety features like grab bars or walk-in bathtubs. That article was from the National Council on Aging. Thanks for joining us for Daybreak this Wednesday morning.
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Coming right up at 9 a.m. is the Des Moines Register. At 11, you'll hear the Quad City Times. Noon brings you readings from the Mason City Globe Gazette and the Fort Dodge Messenger. At 1 p.m., you'll hear the Waterloo Cedar Falls Courier. 2 p.m., it's the Dubuque Telegraph Herald. 3 p.m. is the Cedar Rapids Gazette. At 4, you'll hear the Sioux City Journal. 5 p.m., it's the Council Bluffs Daily Nonpareil. 6 p.m. is a replay of today's reading of the Des Moines Register. 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Midnight is the start of People Magazine. At 1 a.m., it's a replay of today's Des Moines Register. 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Thanks for joining us for Daybreak this Wednesday morning. Remember, balance is not something you find, it's something you create. Your Des Moines Register is coming right up.

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0: Hello, everyone. It is time to read the Des Moines Register for this Wednesday, July 22nd, 2026. All material heard on IRIS is intended solely for the use of Iowans with a print disability. I'm Dennis May, and my partner at the microphone for the next 90 minutes is Barb DeHeck. 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Our statewide AccuWeather forecast calls for a low humidity day on Wednesday with high thin cloudiness, pleasant in the north and to the east, with the winds from the northeast at 6 to 12 miles per hour. The forecast for Des Moines calls for a high of 78 with a low of 60, again low humidity and thin clouds. On Thursday, a little bit warmer with a high of 80 and a low of 63. Turning to the front page of today's Des Moines Register, and our headline stories are the 53rd Ragbri, Loop She Loop. Meet the girl, age 11, who is planning to complete record 160-mile ride. And in a gubernatorial race, Sand Raises has far more funding than rival Lane. And CIWW, businesses say governments can water lawns again as last bans are lifted. And to get us started with today's Des Moines Register is my partner, Barb. Barb.
1: Thank you, Dennis. Meet the girl, 11, who is planning to complete a record 160-mile ride. If you see a girl with pink pinky ears attached to her cobalt blue bike helmet on the Register's annual Great Bicycle Ride across Iowa this week, you should feel a sense of awe. That's 11-year-old Shira Snodgrass. Since age 8, she's ridden 3 Ragbris. Each one had more mileage than the last, including the Keras Century Loop for a 100-mile day in 2025. This year, she has the ultimate goal, to take on the Thursday, July 23rd, America 250 Double Loop, and add on to the already 87.1-mile day that will bring the total to 160 miles, or about 650 kilometers. That's roughly the equivalent of riding halfway across Iowa. It will be the longest single day's ride in Ragbri's 53-year history. Shira may need to cut it a bit short, but her dad, Ethan Snodgrass, who's on the ride with her, says no matter what, he's proud of the way she's built up her endurance and determination over the past 3 years. Shira's first time on Ragbri, the 50th anniversary ride in 2023, started as a journey to regain her confidence. A few months before the ride, she ended up in the hospital after getting hit by a car while riding her bike. After she recovered, she says, her dad convinced her to get back on the bike. They trained as hard as they could for about a month before the ride. So the first year through Ragbri was really healing, just to get back on the bike, Shira's father says. On her first Ragbri, Shira rode each day, completing about three-quarters of the 500 miles. The parts she didn't ride, she filled with equally fun experiences, like cooling off in a fountain in Marengo and a first-time trip to Adventureland. She came back to Ragbri the following year and conquered every mile. She says Ragbri ride director Matt Pippen called her a rock star. And it made me want to keep going on and get to the end, she said. Pippen remembers the first time he saw Shira. He stuck his head out of his car window to give her and her family, who were on the end of the pack, words of encouragement. Pippin and the Snodgrasses have stayed connected, and they run into each other often on Ragbri. For Sharon to dust herself off and get back on the bike after her accident shows her perseverance, Pippin said. So does returning to Ragbri each year. To be able to persevere through the heat and the headwinds and, you know, have this awesome mindset of, I'm just going to keep going. I mean, we have adults who can't get past their own brain sometimes, Pippin said. But for her to kind of just love the ride and set challenges and goals for herself, and every year be able to hit this goal, is pretty cool. Last year, Sharon added the annual Century Loop to her list of accomplishments. After that, she wasn't sure about returning for Ragbri's 53rd year. After all, she had completed all the challenges she had set for herself. Then she learned about this year's bonus 250-kilometer loop, a feature of the ride Thursday in celebration of the United States' 250th birthday. The loop on day 5 begins just outside Jessup and will continue and will come near the end of the ride from Marshalltown to Independence, which already will be the ride's longest. Shira says her ever-expanding goals gave her the motivation to keep coming back. Well, that and Mr. Porkchop and peach ice cream from Beekman's Homemade Ice Cream, two rag dry route delicacies. Making it to the Mississippi River tire dip at the end also tops the list of her favorite rag dry experiences. I really, really liked getting to the river because it made me feel so good that I finally finished the ride. And it just felt like a really, really big accomplishment every time we finished, she says. For the Snodgrasses, Ragbri is a family affair. Shira's father started riding it around age 11 with his dad. Now he shares the experiences with his children. We need another generation to keep this going, he says. This year, Granddad is driving the family's support bus. Shira's younger brother, Jairus, 7, is joining too, riding tandem with their father. Shira sports her own purple bike, adorned with a piggy snout in front and a tail in back to match her ears, an idea her father came up with to easily find his children in a swarm of tens of thousands of riders. The Snodgrass family plans to make some overnight stops with relatives near Boone and Dubuque. The family trained for the ride by going on long trail and road rides around their home in Cedar Rapids. They typically start their training once the weather warms up in May and continue until the start of the ride in late July. Finishing 160 miles on Thursday would be ideal for Shira, but she and her father agree a more realistic stretch goal is closer to 120 miles, given the heat and the family's typical late start and the demands of such a long day. No matter how far they get, Shira plans to take on the day with a lot of energy and food. This year's Ragbri is more of a training opportunity for her, anyway. Shira has a bigger cycling goal in mind, a multi-state bike tour that goes from Iowa into Wisconsin, with stops to see family and friends along the way. It's given her a lot of confidence, her father said. Each year it's grown more. She started talking about doing a multi-state bike tour on her own because she feels like Ragbri has gotten her ready to do bigger and bigger stuff every year. So where do we go from here? For those looking for the confidence or the motivation, Shira has a message. I would say keep going and just guess it kind of works better with biking, but just keep putting one foot in front of the other.
0: Sand raises and has far more funding than Rivo Lane. First post-primary reports show huge money advantage for Dems. In their first fundraising reports since the June 2nd primary election, Iowa's gubernatorial candidates noted sizable fundraising hauls as they move into the competitive general election. Democratic State Auditor Rob Sand announced raising nearly $9.4 million, bringing his total fundraising for the election cycle to a record-breaking $37.8 million. Republican nominee Zach Lane notched about $6.4 million in total fundraising, a figure buoyed significantly by major donations from the Republican Governors Association. The national group has given $5 million directly to Lane's campaign since the primary, and it has paid for another $15,000 in advertising on his behalf. The reports, which were due Monday, July 20th, and filed in the state's Ethics Campaign Disclosure Board, cover the fundraising period between May 27th and July 14th. The disclosures provide a glimpse at how the candidates are operating as they move into a phase of campaigning that will require them to spend significantly to increase their statewide name identification and communicate through television ads and conduct direct vote outreach, host events, and more. Sand has about $18 million in the bank, and he can put toward those efforts. Lane has just more than $1 million. In a release, the Sand campaign said it received more than 33,500 contributions for an average donation of $164. The campaign said 2,400 donations came from registered Republicans, and 68% came from Iowans. The Democratic Governors Association chipped in for Sand, giving him $2.5 million. Des Moines business leaders Kyle and Sharon Krause also gave a combined $1 million. Republicans have heavily criticized Sand for relying on donations from his family, Christine, and wealthy in-laws, the Lordensons, who have given about $11.5 million to his campaign. But those family members did not make any donations during the most recent reported disclosure period, less than 4 months from Election Day. The Sand campaign is keeping its foot on the gas and shattering state records along the way, Deputy Campaign Manager Emma O'Brien said in a statement. During the primary, Lane self-financed a large portion of his campaign, loaning himself $2.5 million. He said in a July 10th interview on Iowa Press that he didn't believe he would need to continue funding his general election campaign himself. We've seen an outpouring of support from contributors from across the state, and we believe that's going to continue as we go hold more events, he said. Lane received $130,000 from the Republican Party of Iowa, as well as checks from some Iowa GOP stalwarts, such as former Governor Terry Branstad, who gave $5,000. U.S. Assistant Secretary of Post-Secondary Education David Barker, who gave $50,000, and Brownell CEO Pete Brownell at $10,000. So Zach Lane, the Republican, raised in the most recent period $6,372,831. Raised so far this election cycle is $10,069,964. That includes a $2.5 million loan from Lane. He spent the most in the recent period at $5,963,655. And so far this election cycle, he has spent $9,024,599 and has cash on hand of $1,045,365. Whereas Ron Sand, the Democrat, has raised in the most recent period $9,385,646. So far in this election cycle, he has raised $37,838,667, and he has spent in the most recent period $9,461,286. So far this election cycle, he has already spent $19,932,908, and he has $17,957,959 of cash on hand.
1: Central Iowa Water Works says businesses and governments can water lawns again as last bans are lifted. Des Moines Metro area businesses and governments once again can water their lawns, Central Iowa Water Works said, lifting the last of its outdoor irrigation ban. The Regional Drinking Water Authority, however, warned that its 600,000 residential, business, and government customers should continue to voluntarily cut in half their water use. It's essential to protecting our water supply, managing peak summer demand, and ensuring a reliable source of drinking water for the region, CIWW Executive Director Tammy Manson said in a statement on Monday, July 20th. Seeking to preserve treatment for essential water uses, CIWW issued a ban on residential, commercial, and government outdoor irrigation on June 8th. It lifted the ban on residential users on July 1st, saying customers had reduced water use, helping to stabilize system demand and protect our regional water supply. On July 20th, Madison said improved water quality in the Raccoon and Des Moines Rivers, CIWW's primary sources of drinking water, has led to less reliance on the nitrate removal facility, which allows us to increase water production. The Raccoon River nitrate levels were at 7.37 milligrams per liter on Monday at CWW's Fluor water plant, and the Des Moines River at 9.31 milligrams. Even with lower nitrate concentrations, the authority's large nitrate removal plant has run a record 190 days through July 20th. The federal safe water drinking level is 10 milligrams per liter. High nitrate levels can sicken infants and may be linked to some cancers. CIWW said an easy way for customers to cut outdoor watering is to turn off the lawn watering spigot an extra day, in addition to not watering on Mondays, as outlined in the odd-even lawn watering schedule. The recommended schedule calls for even-numbered addresses to water on Sundays, Wednesdays, and Fridays, and odd-numbered addresses on Tuesdays, Thursdays, and Saturdays. The regional authority encourages residents to water only when needed. Limit lawn watering to 1 or 2 days a week when possible, and water during early morning hours. Given CIWW's ongoing water quality challenges, Governor Kim Reynolds announced in May the state would give the regional authority a $25 million grant to expand and upgrade its nitrate removal facilities, part of a statewide overhaul of Iowa's water quality funding. Since then, the Iowa Department of Agriculture has increased incentives for farmers to undertake voluntary conservation practices to reduce nitrate runoff from fertilized farm fields. The state, however, has steadfastly rejected mandatory measures to reduce nitrate-laden farm runoff.
0: Turning over to the Metro and Iowa section, our headlines. Mom home after she receives the first ever quadruple transplant. Illness tracking at schools is a priority. And another from the 53rd RAGBRAI, 50-year participant, still 100% dedicated. Mom home after she receives first ever quadruple transplant. Sitting poolside, soaking up the sun, would be a picturesque summer day for many Iowans, 36-year-old Elizabeth Worrell of Montezuma included. But for Worrell and her son Landon, this pool time is especially precious. Worrell has just become the first person to undergo a quadruple organ transplant. She went back home on July 17th for the first time since she stepped out of a doctor's visit in mid-February. Worrell was diagnosed with cystic fibrosis when she was 11 years old, the same age as her son now. In 2017, she underwent her first lung transplant. Earlier this year, her lungs began to fail again, this time from chronic rejection. "Everyone kept telling me that my lungs sounded fine," Worrell said, "yet I was in total respiratory failure." A noticeable decline in health in early January prompted Worrell to visit the hospital where she was diagnosed with pneumonia. On January 14th, she went to the University of Iowa Health Care Medical Center for a checkup. Doctors completed a routine pulmonary function test, which showed a dramatic decline of Worrell's lungs. After an exploratory bronchoscopy, she was admitted to the hospital. At that point, doctors weren't certain what was wrong, Worrell said. She was treated for a bacterial infection and sent home to wait for the cultures from the tissue removed in her bronchoscopy growth. "The uncertainty was awful," said Worrell. "I had declined enough that I wasn't able to work," Worrell said. "I had such severe anxiety because I couldn't breathe that I wasn't able to go and do normal activities. I wasn't able to walk great distances. Some days I wasn't able to leave my house or get dressed by myself because of the anxiety and the shortness of breath. It felt very similar to what I experienced before the first transplant." 3 weeks later, Worrell went in for a follow-up appointment. She had been slated to have a second bronchoscope

0: membrane oxygenization machine, got on a small plane bound for Northwestern Medicine in Chicago. There was no room on board for anyone other than her and the medical team. Since her son was born, Whirl has been to tell him all of her health updates. But because Whirl was unresponsive when she got on the plane, she couldn't speak with Landon before she left. It was very hard, Whirl said. He was having more trouble this time around because when I was intubated at the end of February, my parents were the ones telling him that I was on a respiratory failure and I would have to go to Chicago. Dr. Ankit Bharat, chief of thoracic surgery at Northwestern Medicine, and Dr. Satish Nadig, chief of organ transplantation at Northwestern Medicine, did not go into the surgery with the intention of doing something that had never been done before. They went into it with the goal of saving Whirl's life. When we heard about Elizabeth, we just thought, she's a young woman and she's in a terminal situation, Rott said. We couldn't just say that nothing can be done. By the time Whirl arrived at Northwestern, she was already on life support, her lungs, liver, and kidney all failing. While we couldn't find a similar case in the National Transplant Registry data, our team believed we could help Whirl because of our expertise and camaraderie and collaborative effort, Nadig said. When people hear about historic transplant surgery, they often focus on the operation itself. But really, what made Elizabeth's case successful was the extraordinary teamwork that occurred before, during, and after the surgery. The surgery took about 8 hours, and Whirl received new lungs, a liver, and a kidney. The surgery required precise timing and intense collaboration across multiple surgical teams. But according to Nadig, knowing their success meant Whirl could get to go home to her son was the greatest motivator. If there's one thing I hope people take away from my story, it's that organ donations really do save lives, and I'm living proof of that, Whirl said. Thank you for giving me a second chance. I promise not to take it for granted. I'm still working on getting some muscle mass gained back and building up more of my endurance, Whirl said. I'm not able to work until March, just to give me time to recover, you know, for all the pieces inside to go back to where they belong, but I'm feeling back to my baseline. Whirl is more than ready to be home. After spending so long in the hospital, she says there are many milestones she has missed, including celebrating her own birthday. Her son has already planned the festivities for her return, their yearly tradition of bowling, and going out to eat. The thing Whirl is most looking forward to, however, is going to the pool with Landon and showing off her scars. I had to kind of get used to the new body, and going through all of this was just, Whirl said, but my son doesn't care. He just wants Mom at the pool, so we're going to go to the pool.
1: Illness tracking in schools is a priority. The Polk County Health Department is building a tool that will streamline how health officials track illnesses at schools across the county. The county's dashboard, which will aggregate student illness and absence data from school districts, will serve as an early warning sign for county health officials to detect and mitigate outbreaks in the broader community, Polk County Health Department Director Julian Vanue told the Des Moines Register. Oftentimes, it's our kids who are carrying some of this around and getting sick first, Vanue said. So it's a really important data and surveillance tool for us to have, kind of, to support the whole community. Ben Lewis said the dashboard will be especially useful during the wintertime when health officials typically see spikes in flu or other respiratory illnesses. Ben Lewis says the county also has noticed vaccination rate decrease in recent years, which could change health and illness trends in the long run. In the meantime, our Department of Health and Human Services officials reported this year's first measles case in the state on July 8th. The case was detected in an adult in central Iowa. In Polk County, schools typically report to the county health department when school absence rates are 10% or higher due to illness. That threshold serves as a guidepost for county officials to ramp up mitigation efforts, like advising schools on extra cleaning measures or helping send messages to parents on how to prevent the spread, Van Ness said. The job of tracking and reporting that data currently falls largely on school nurses, Van Nu said. The manual process can sometimes take longer to report and only provides part of the picture. The new dashboard will automatically gather day of data from schools, allowing county officials to keep tabs on illnesses

0: or specific symptoms before they ramp up and the entire school hits the threshold. The dashboard will also allow officials to examine data at a more granular level, including whether illnesses are largely coming from a specific classroom or grade without providing the students' identities, Vandu said. So far, 8 of the 9 school districts in the county have signed on to provide the data to the county's health department, Vandu said. The county plans to have an initial iteration of the dashboard ready for the start of the school year, she said. Officials will continue building it out in the year ahead. The dashboard will only be for internal use when school starts in the fall, but it could potentially be more public-facing in the future as the dashboard builds out. The Polk County Board of Supervisors also approved a health department partnership at its meeting on July 14th with another school, Des Moines University. The university and the health department will work together to further research and workforce development in the community, according to a news release from the health department. County health officials will be able to tap into expertise from the university's professional staff and the school's research databases, Vandu said. At the same time, the county will offer students internships and opportunities to collaborate on research projects. Vandu said the partnership in part comes out of a resource constraint, especially given the county's limited budget. It's also important for public health entities to build their future workforce, she said. It's really important to expose students throughout their training to governmental public health and help them see what that's all about, what we need from folks in the space, how they can work with us as local public health, even from the outside, she said. So there's just so many, I think, interest and points of alignment where we can meet a lot of needs through just this singular partnership, which is really pretty great.
1: 50-year participants, still 100% dedicated. It takes total dedication to ride for a half a century, from RegBry. Richard Palos has been taking part in RegBry since its inception, and he isn't about to break his streak. Palos, age 70, of Cedar Rapids, has ridden the Register's annual Great Bicycle Ride across Iowa since 1973 because he loves biking. He also has a goal to be, as he says, the last person to ride every RegBry. He's part of the rare group of riders on the 2026 ride who have been participating in RegBry for at least 50 of its 53 years. Jim Hopkins, 94, Windsor Heights, also has ridden in every RegBry. It's been a family tradition, with his children joining in for many years and his wife Nancy handling the logistics since the 1973 ride. His son, William Grace, who was 13 years old in 1973, blew the very first tire on RegBry shortly after the opening remarks in Sioux City, starting the town for what was then called the Great Bicycle Ride. Stephen Swartzrock first rode on RegBry, then SAGBry, or the second annual Great Bicycle Ride across Iowa, in 1974, when he was just 16 years old. Having heard about it from his neighbor, I said, "If you can do it, I can do it," Schwartzrock said. "It was a tough ride. I thought I'd never do that again." But something clicked, because Schwartzrock was back the next year and has joined every ride since. If you want to interact with people and find out what Iowan's Nice is all about, there's nothing like RegBry, Schwartzrock said. Palos got his love for biking from his mother, an avid rider and a RegBry participant herself. She arranged his ride to the Sioux City starting point when he was just 17 in 1973 and helped him find relatives to stay with along the way. "I didn't take a tent or a sleeping bag," Palos said. "I didn't even take extra clothes, but I had relatives to stay with almost every night." Palos has since organized bike races and now runs a bike co-op. He uses his skills on every RegBry, helping out bike shops and riders along the route, often starting his own ride later in the day, though most riders start early in order to beat the heat. Schwartzrock lives outside of Charles City and has been riding since he used a bike to get to town as a kid. "Biking's a good sport for me," he said. "I've biked all my life. I don't have any joint issues." His endurance has gone up over the years. He used to hang up his bike for the year after RegBry, now rides through November. "RegBry has been good for my health," he said. He also participated in bike rides in parts of Africa, Europe, and Australia, and was amazed to find Australians had heard of RegBry. "I could tell people I'm from Iowa, and they all knew where Iowa was because they were bikers and knew RegBry," Schwartzrock said. "It's unreal what it does for Iowa. Though RegBri had to be canceled in 2020 due to the COVID-19 pandemic, Schwartz Rock did his own cross-state ride from Sioux Falls, South Dakota, just beyond Iowa's northwestern corner. Paulos has also been a stalwart participant, estimating he's missed only 8 days of RegBri, always because of injuries. Once he hit a pothole coming out of West Bend, went flying over the handlebars, and ended up spraining his neck. But he didn't let that keep him down. He had to pull me out of that tent the next day, and they took me to the emergency room for treatment. They sent me home for another day to rest up, and then I came back and finished the ride. Hopkins, a retired pediatric surgeon, is slowing down, but he's determined to join RegBri each year, including this year's ride, despite his age, limiting the miles he rides to match his physical ability. He was out there Tuesday on July 21st, chugging away, his wife confirmed. I like making new friends, visiting relatives, friends, and former patients along the various routes, he said. Having grown up in a small Illinois rural community, I especially enjoy the small Iowa towns. So what is happening here on RegBri on day four? They are riding from Boone to Marshalltown, which is 68.2 miles. Their elevation gain will be 1,817 feet. The highlights are today brings the riders to the heart of Iowa, literally. While eastbound on 190th Street in Nevada at the ride's 30-mile mark, riders will pass the geographic center of Iowa, and it's not State Center, which also will be on Wednesday, July 22nd route. Farmer Lauren Book, owner of the field where the center point is located, says he plans to be there to tell riders they've reached the very heart of the heartland. That's just one of many attractions along the route, which, in keeping up with its small-town focus, will skim along the eastern border of, but never enter, the big city of Ames, home of Iowa State University. Ride director Matt Phippen says that the closest riders will get to seeing the city is the view of the water tower. Not to worry, Ames' neighbor Nevada will take up the slack. It plans to have some big fun with its unusual name, welcoming riders with a Las Vegas-style celebration. Downtown will lean into the theme, including a fundraising party to restore the marquee of the historic Camelot Theater. Power duo, Pretty Uncommon, will perform atop the marquee, and rumor has it that there may be an appearance by Elvis himself. Around the corner, the Something Blue Bridal Shop will provide an outdoor wedding venue where couples can get married or renew their vows. Colo is celebrating its 150th anniversary and a unique origin story. A railroad official, John Blair, named the town after his dog. A bigger claim to fame is that it's where the two early transcontinental highways, the Jefferson and the Lincoln, intersect. There, the Kneeling Cafe is still there since 1930, its decor little changed. The roadside establishment is now under the management of a nonprofit and has been restored. It's worth a stop as riders leave town on the Lincoln Highway, but for the sake of convenience, the cafe will have a stand selling food in the middle of town. State Center may not really be the State Center, but with a theme of splash into State Center, it hopes riders will participate in its Buck a Bike fundraiser, seeking a dollar per rider for construction of a town splash pad. You also can drop by one of State Center's most unique features, the Civic Rose Garden. There will be no lack of things to do in the overnight town of Marshalltown, a sizable city by Iowa standards of more than 27,000. It's the American Way. The 13th Street leads to the Iowa Veterans Home and will celebrate military service. If you're looking for a place to camp, you may want to try Southside Landmark, La Corrida Mexican Grill, which garnered national attention in 2020 when it posted its now-famous No Love, No Tacos sign. It says on Facebook it will be hosting campers on its ground. You may also want to take the opportunity to prepare for Day 5, when the theme will be a patriotic bike decor.
0: Continuing, toward Dillmore, these couples found romance at RegBri. Most people don't strap on their bike helmet and start pedaling with the intention of finding true love. Then again, most people don't do RegBri. The 2026 edition of RegBri heads on day four, Wednesday, July 22nd, to Meeting Town, Nevada, where bridal shop Something Blue will have a Las Vegas-style wedding chapel for any riders wanting to make or renew their vows. Here are the tales of some of those who found lasting love on the Register's annual Great Bicycle Ride across Iowa. It's not that Kim Albers was expecting to find the love of her life when she got off the bus at RegBri. Some of the women she was riding with were actively seeking husbands, she said. She wasn't one of them. So when she met Mike Albers in 1988, she wasn't expecting to go anywhere. The first thing they bonded over? Being messy eaters. We went to eat someplace, and we had food on our clothes," Mike said with a chuckle. "We were both trying to get these spots of spaghetti off our clothes." A silly moment, perhaps, but it served its purpose. The pair hit it off and began dating as soon as each of them got home from the ride. Keeping up the biking theme, the new couple's first date was the Jones County Fair bike ride. That kicked off a year full of cycling. There must have been magic on the road because the pair were engaged by September 1988. Some people spent a long time planning their perfect wedding. Between picking a venue, choosing a career, caterer, and finding the perfect dress, it would be a miracle if a bride and groom-to-be could find the time for rag-bri. But Mike and Kim took the road less traveled. "The reason we were together was because of rag-bri," Mike said. "We thought, how fitting that we get married on the event that brought us together." And that's just what they did. When the route for rag-bri 1989 was revealed, Kim began reaching out to overnight towns. The couple was looking for a low-key affair. What they got was the exact opposite. Jefferson said we could get married in the park by the bell tower, and Bellevue said, "Oh, we'd love to have you. We'll have a gal that makes cakes, and we have a nice gazebo by the river. You could get married there," Kim said. But then Gerald Brank from Atlantic wrote May back this huge letter and said, "We would love to do your wedding. We'll do flowers, the hotel, the dinner, the horse, the buggy." And on he went, offering up an organist, a singer, a white carpet, and a professional photographer. "We weren't looking for that kind of hype," Kim said. "All they really needed was a tuxedo shirt and a bow tie for the groom and a veil for her," she said. That year, they rode into Atlantic on separate bikes and rolled out on a tandem style. Not actually, of course, but that's what their wedding cake, a giant sheet cake from Hy-Vee, depicted. The champagne was flowing, the people were buzzing, and gifts were pouring in. For a few weeks following the ride, the newlyweds were getting photos in the mail. Some had even recorded the whole ceremony and sent them a videotape. The spontaneity of everything made it really probably more special than all the planning in the world, Mike said. Kelly Peel first rode rag-bri 41 years ago, when she was in college, and as so many rag-bri traditions start, the ride was a family affair. Much of what she remembers from her first ride amounts to eating meals in church basements and the ice-scarring sight of her dad's cycling attire of cutoffs and tube socks. When Peel went to grad school at Iowa State, her dad was able to convince her mom, who had never ridden a bike before, to join in on the fun. The next year, Peel begged her professors for time off to join her parents on the ride. That was the summer she met her husband, Ron. One of her dad's friends had come from Michigan to do the ride, and he had convinced Ron to do it with him. He said, "This is my friend, Ron," and I thought, "He's too young for you. He's not your friend," Peel said. The next day, my mom said to her friend, "I bet you that's who Carolyn marries." She was right. They maintained a long-distance relationship before getting married the following year. "We just knew right away," Kelly said. "It wasn't like I already had a boyfriend or that was really important to me, but I was like, this is a good fit." In the years since they tied the knot, the Peels have done rag-bri numerous times. Their son, Cameron, initially started riding rag-bri so he could do it with his grandparents. Then he was deployed to Syria. The only thing he wanted to do when he came back, according to his mom, was do rag-bri again. Cameron now carries on the tradition with his wife, Sam. The first time Carrie Martins did rag-bri, she was on the cusp of turning 21. She celebrated her milestone birthday on the ride with a birthday cake in the back of a U-Haul surrounded by a family while the rain poured down outside. The experience was so memorable that she kept coming back for more. Little did she know that something so tough would become one of the most healing experiences of her life. The year 2018 was a rough one for Carrie, who was then studying for a bachelor's degree in alternative medicine and wellness. By the time spring break rolled around, she decided it was time to do something for herself. A conversation with a friend at an early morning yoga class led to a decision Martins didn't even know she had already made. I said, "Are you going on rag-bri?" And she said, "Yes." And I said, "Me too," Carrie said. I was like, "Who? Who just said that? What for said that for me?" She didn't even have a bike, so the very next day she went out and bought one. She hit the ground rolling, documenting her training journey on Instagram. The post remained online to this day, a digital archive of everything Carrie went through to prepare herself, mentally and physically, for the grueling ride. "I felt I was going on a quest for freedom, for joy," she said. "All those things that you don't necessarily get in your ordinary day." Her quest was not in vain. On day 4 of the ride, Martin celebrated her birthday yet again. It was that night, at a concert in Sigourney, that she met her now husband, Jason Haney. I felt a presence in the distance, and I looked over, and I thought, "Okay, I don't know that person, but I feel like we're connected somehow," Carrie said. He came over to me, and we watched the next band together, but we didn't really talk at all. When they parted, the only information they had about each other was their names and the color of their bicycles. As fate would have it, they bumped into each other again the next morning on their way out of town. I didn't think far enough ahead that first night to say, "Hey, I should take you out for your birthday," Jason said. So I waited until the next night and asked her out. The rest is history. There's no easy way to know how many weddings, let alone engagements or first meetings, have occurred on Ragbri. Longtime Ragbri staffers and Ragbri broadcaster Andrea Parrott asked if she knew of any official registry of Ragbri nuptials, replied by email, "Oh man, I don't know, a lot." Parrott added that her own parents met on Ragbri in the 1970s. Just in case the love in the air on this year's ride is particularly strong, Something Blue at 516 K Avenue in Nevada will offer this chapel from 9 a.m. to around 1:30 p.m. For more details, visit facebook.com/somethingblueia.
1: Also, in the Ragbri tradition, towns turn to riders for support of civic causes. Riders entering the town of Elkhart on day 2 of Ragbri 2026 couldn't miss seeing a massive windmill in the middle of town. The town's 60-foot Danish windmill was built in Denmark in 1848 and survived fires and rebuilds before being dismantled, shipped overseas, and reassembled in Iowa in time for the U.S. bicentennial. "When we got the windmill in 1976, that kind of put Elkhorn on the map for bigger projects," said Sean Sayers, manager of the windmill, a museum and a tourist attraction. Hundreds of bikes were sprawled across the grass in front of the windmill as riders read up on the history of the mill on the first floor and wandered the circular balcony of the tower. Many paused to take photos in front of the base of the windmill beneath the U.S. and Danish flags flapping in the wind. The Danish windmill has become the symbol of Elkhorn, and the city has embraced the identity, opening the Museum of Danish America in 1994 and steadily building out its Danish-themed attractions, including a 22-foot-tall wooden troll by Danish artists installed last spring. Sayers, 33, said the windmill in a museum, advertised on a billboard on Interstate 80 and about 12 miles south of town, attract roughly 70,000 visitors of Elkhorn each year. "The windmill has been huge in bringing people to town," Elkhorn Mayor Stan Jens, 57, said. "These small towns, they need some kind of tourism, otherwise they're going to die off." But the landmark that helped build Elkhorn's modern identity is in failing health. It needs to replace the 100-year-old concrete on the grinding floor and the aging fantail assembly, which helps keep the windmill's blades pointed in the wind. It also needs a new second-floor doorway. "It's our main capital project for now, something we'll chip away at over the next years because it's a lot of money, and without grants and a few years' worth of financial support, it's just not going to happen." Elkhorn is one of several towns on Ragbri engaging in tradition almost as vulnerable as the 53-year-old ride, seeking to turn riders' brief visit into a major fundraising opportunity. It isn't the only town with a windmill in need of help. In Green Mountain, a Day 5 town, residents are asking riders to donate toward restoring their own more modest town windmill. They say the time-worn, storm-damaged landmark was equally important to their civic identity. Likewise, State Center will be using its Day 4 Ragbri stop to help fund a new splash pad. Grundy Center, also on Day 4, will be asking riders for donations toward a new dog park, with dogs on hand to charm them. And Nevada, on Day 3, leaning into its name, will stage a Las Vegas-style party with a band performing atop the marquee of a historic theater that is raising money to restore the edifice. Towns have found success from harnessing the generosity of riders on previous Ragbris. Greenfield announced as the Day 3 meeting town in January of 2024 which was hit by a deadly tornado the following May and almost pulled out of the ride. But instead it routed the riders' entry into town so they could see the devastation. Then they had an auctioneer on the undamaged town square pit groups, including Iowa and Iowa State alumni, on the ride in a friendly contest to see who would donate the most to the town's recovery. The event ended up raising more than $50,000. In 2021, the tiny northwest town of Lytton hosted riders in an attempt to set the record for the most people doing goat yoga simultaneously. The existing record stood, but the town raised more than $60,000 toward construction of a new fire station and drew the attention of a donor who covered the rest of the cost. Restoring the Danish windmill wasn't the only cause in Elkhorn trying to turn rider traffic into support during Ragbri. Kim Forsman, 71, of nearby Atlantic, was in town collecting free will donations for The Gathering, a nonprofit she volunteers for that provides free meals to Cass County residents every 2 weeks. At The Gathering's booth on Main Street, volunteers ask for free will donations in exchange for water and snacks for riders. They don't have to donate anything. We're simply extending kindness, and if they choose to give, their support goes directly to helping Iowans feed their neighbors, Forsman said.
0: Woodlands matches Bird in AG fundraising, materials and total cash. Attorney General Brenna Byrd and challenger Nate Willems have been neck and neck in recent fundraising, new reports show, but Byrd holds a substantial cash advantage more than 3 months before the general election. Willems, a labor attorney and former Democratic state legislator, raised $1.95 million and has $2.67 million on hand as of July 14th, according to campaign filings due July 20th. Byrd, first elected in 2022, raised $1.96 million and has nearly $6.9 million banked. The numbers suggest Willems' fundraising is catching up with Byrd's, but also that he has a long way to go to neutralize the substantial lead she built early in the campaign, outraising it by millions of dollars in 2025 and early 2026. The lion's share of each candidate's recent hauls came in the form of $1.5 million donations from the Republican and Democratic Attorney General's Associations, respectively. Byrd's campaign, in a statement, noted she is 12 times as much cash ready as she did at this point in her 2022 race. It matters who Iowans elect as their Attorney General, and we've been hard at work keeping Iowans and our elections safe and secure, Byrd said, touting her efforts against scam operators, online predators, and voter fraud. Willems, in a statement, said the nearly $3.2 million he's raised since he started campaigning has shattered previous Democratic Attorney General fundraising efforts, and that voters want someone willing to take on powerful interests who break the law or steal from them. Thousands of Iowans have stepped up to support our campaign because they believe it's time for an Attorney General who will fight for them, Willems said. Democratic challenger Ryan Peterman outraised Republican incumbent Paul Pate in the Iowa Secretary of State race in the most recent fundraising period ending July 14th. Piedman raised nearly $52,000 and has $166,000 in cash on hand. Pate raised just over $2,000 and has $90,000 in the bank. In Iowa Secretary of Agriculture race, Republican incumbent Mike Negg raised $179,000 and has nearly $673,000 in the bank, outpacing his Democratic challenger Chris Jones, who raised $110,000 and has just shy of $99,000 in cash on hand. Democratic auditor nominee Taylor Wedich raised more than $272,000, bringing his fundraising total to nearly $1 million since launching his campaign earlier this year. He has $763,000 in the bank. Lieutenant Governor Chris Knoyer, the Republican nominee for state auditor, raised nearly $145,000 in the most recent fundraising period and has $133,000 cash on hand. She spent less than $15,000 in the most recent fundraising period after spending more than $133,000 in the lead-up to a competitive primary against Abigail Moss in June. Republican State Treasurer Roby Smith outraised his Democratic challenger, John Norwood. Smith raised $149,000 and has $358,000 in cash on hand. Norwood raised $56,000 and has $58,000 in the bank. In the fundraising summary for Iowa Attorney General Brenna Byrd, the Republican incumbent, raised in the most recent period $1,961,723. Raised so far this election cycle $6,888,052. Spent in the most recent period $92,599. Spent so far this election cycle $588,749. And has cash on hand of $6,806,291. Nate Willems, a Democrat, raised in the most recent period $1,945,794. Raised so far this election cycle $3,185,251. Spent in the most recent period $153,519. Spent so far this election cycle $514,441. With a cash on hand of $2,670,810. And running for Iowa Secretary of State, Paul Pate, the Republican incumbent, raised in the most recent period $2,110. Raised so far in this election cycle $77,339. Spent in the most recent period $119. Spent so far this election cycle $16,723. With a cash on hand of $90,147. And Ryan Peterman, Democrat, raised in the most recent period $51,908. Raised so far this election cycle $358,432. Spent in the most recent period $29,975. Spent so far this election cycle $192,199. With a cash on hand of $166,234. Running for Iowa State Auditor, Chris Knoyer, Republican, raised in this most recent period $144,801. Raised so far this election cycle $385,203. Spent in the most recent period $14,552. Spent so far this election cycle $251,728. With cash on hand of $133,475. Taylor Wittich, the Democrat, raised in the most recent period $272,126. Raised so far this election cycle $976,656. Spent in the most recent period $99,954. Spent so far this election cycle $213,426. With cash on hand of $763,230. And in the race for Iowa Secretary of Agriculture, Mike Nigg, the Republican incumbent, raised in the most recent period $179,202. Raised so far this election cycle $574,049. Spent in the most recent period $19,698. And spent so far this election cycle $85,719. With cash on hand of $672,704. Chris Jones, a Democrat, raised in the most recent period $110,351. Raised so far this election cycle $233,585. Spent in the most recent period $75,203. Spent so far this election cycle $137,289. And with cash on hand of $98,806. And in the race for Iowa Treasurer, Roby Smith, a Republican incumbent, raised in the most recent period $149,161. Raised so far this election cycle $268,762. Spent in the most recent period $1,082. Spent so far this election cycle $22,788. With cash on hand of $358,383. And John Norwood, the Democrat, raised in the most recent period $56,195. Raised so far this election cycle $115,839. Spent in the most recent period $42,712. Spent so far this election cycle $58,713. With a cash on hand of $58,063.
1: And the questions raised, how much rain did we get last night? After a sweltering day of heat and humidity on Monday, July 20th, the storms that swept in are going to bring in some much-needed relief from the high temperatures. While temperatures are going to be cooler over the next couple of days, there were also reports of flooding and power outages on Monday evening, according to Police Department news. Here's what we know. How much rain did Des Moines get last night? Well, Des Moines saw 2.64 inches of rain from 7 a.m. on July 20th to 7 a.m. on July 21st, according to the Iowa Environmental Mesonet. Officers responded to reports of flooded roadways, stranded motorists, and downed trees. Ankeny logged slightly more rain during the same time frame with 3.09 inches. Ames saw even more rain at 3.80 inches and was also the city that saw the most rain across the entire state. What are the highest Iowa rainfall totals? These are the cities that saw the most rain from 7 a.m. on July 20th to 7 a.m. on July 21st, according to the Iowa Environmental Mesonet. Ames, 3.8 inches. Ankeny, 3.09. Des Moines, 2.64. Sheraton, 2.48, and Boone at 2.03. What about power outages? Well, as of 9:15 a.m. on Tuesday, July 21st, about 900 customers still do not have power, according to the Mid-American Energy's Outage Watch website. During the peak of the storms on Monday night, about 19,100 customers lost power. A block of downed poles and wires east of Interstate 235 initially affected over 1,300 people. The broken poles have now been replaced and crews are reinstalling overhead lines. Complete restoration is expected by 9 a.m. All Mid-American Energy customers in Hampton and Franklin County have had their power restored. How bad was the flooding in Des Moines? Polk County emergency officers made multiple water rescues of occupied, stranded vehicles due to sudden street flooding. Four Mile Creek at Easton Boulevard crested at 11 feet around 1 a.m. on Monday night, according to the National Weather Service. Officials take action when the water level rises past 9 feet. Flooding did not reach the catastrophic level seen on July 3rd of 2026, but affected similar proportions of low-lying areas that saw severe damage previously. Iowa hail reached baseball size. Storm chasers and train spotters reported that hail was between 1 and 2.75 inches, the largest being roughly the size of a baseball. Reports came in primarily from Story and Hamilton counties. In Polk, Linn, and Boone counties, reports state that hail reached around 1 inch in diameter. So what's the forecast for Des Moines? Well, looking ahead, temperatures will continue to drop until Saturday, when the high is forecasted to be near 90 degrees. There's a 40% chance of more rain showers on Thursday night of July 23rd. And in a little state news from around the Midwest, in Illinois, in Springfield, Christina Schutt, the longest tenured executive director of the Abraham Lincoln Presidential Library Museum, announced that she will be stepping down at the end of 2026, the end of her five-year term. In Lebanon, Indiana, Indiana is considering the state's first off-grid power source to provide electricity temporarily to a MEDA data center being built in Lebanon. In Iowa City, Johnson County is considering a primary care clinic for unhoused individuals in Iowa City. The potential primary care clinic could be established within the winter shelter as soon as April of 2027. In Topeka, Kansas, cannon fire will be heard July 26 outside the one-time home of a Topekian who helped spark the Civil War. A couple of blank rounds will be fired from a replica Civil War cannon outside the former home of John Ritchie, a radical abolitionist and Union Army officer, said retired Army Colonel Frank Siltman. St. Paul, Minnesota. On July 14th, Governor Tim Walz participated in a ceremonial signing of the state's new bipartisan Grandparents Happy Hour Bill, which allows nursing homes and assisted living facilities to serve alcoholic beverages to residents and their guests during events without obtaining a traditional retail liquor license. Branson, Missouri. A Branson newspaper, along with other publications it owned and its printing plant, has abruptly shuttered, causing issues for smaller papers around the region. The Branson Tri-Lakes News, Stone County Republican Crane Chronicle, and the Berry County Advertiser closed without warning on July 16th. Omaha, Nebraska. The University of Nebraska Medical Center has opened a new residence hall, even as the University of Nebraska system faces a state-mandated $36 million budget cut. In Bismarck, North Dakota, FEMA has approved more than $680,000 in post-disaster funding for North Dakota to help communities recover and protect infrastructure from future hazards. And in Oklahoma City is once again ranked at the bottom of the list of the nation's fittest cities in an updated 2026 rating. The annual fitness index, published by the American College of Sports Medicine, said that ranks the nation's 100 most populous cities on personal health and community environmental health indicators.

0: Well, it's now time for us to celebrate our listeners who have a birthday today and wish them a very happy birthday. We have quite a few today. Hopefully I can get these names right. Intisar Duncan from Coralville, Jim Guthrie from Urbandale, Richard Jensen from Sibley, Tony A. Mann from Ruthven, Marietta Mansker from Des Moines, Pearl Martins from Indianola, and Vern Rutz from Humboldt. All of us here at IRIS would like to wish all of you a very happy birthday. And a reminder, you are listening to IRIS, the Iowa Radio Reading Information Service. If you are hearing us on your television on Iowa PBS and you're not a registered IRIS user, please give us a call at 515-243-6833 so we can get you on our list. We need to know who is listening in order to keep our services free. And now here's Barb with today's obituaries.
1: Thank you, Dennis. Dawn Bishop Reed of West Des Moines passed away just one day short of shy of her 57th birthday. She courageously decided to fight an aggressive cancer that ultimately claimed her life too soon. Dawn was a beloved member of the YMCA, participating in many activities starting at the age of two. Summer camp was where some of her best memories were created. Dawn was survived by her three children, Jonathan Reed, Justin Reed, and Jordan Reed, as well as four grandchildren, Mackenzie Reed, Amelia Reed, Emma Cuesta, and Kyla Reed. Her parents, Donna Jensen, Dave, and Dave Bishop. If you would like to make a donation in Dawn's memory, please direct them to Furry Friends Refuge or the American Cancer Society. K.E. Rosen of West Des Moines passed away quietly and gracefully 7 days after her 90th birthday on July 18th. Visitation will begin at 10 a.m., followed by a memorial service at 11 a.m., Monday, July 27th, at Hamilton's on Westtown Parkway. Kay will be laid to rest at Rest Haven Cemetery. Guests are invited to return to Hamilton's on Westtown Parkway for a luncheon to be held immediately following her interment. Kay is survived by her husband of 40 years, Matthew Rosen, her son, Kent Brainerd, her daughter, Pamela Granzel, her stepchildren, Gabriel Rosen and Cedar Golden, her grandson, Neil Brentz, and her great-grandson, Warner Brentz. Born in Dayton, Iowa, Kay was one of 11 children of Pauline and Lindell Williams. She treasured her relationships with all of her brothers and sisters. As the years drifted by, Kay took both solace and enjoyment in twice a year decorating the graves of her parents, siblings, and their spouses with floral arrangements. Like clockwork, prior to the beginning of each month, Kay sent cards to family and friends, including their spouses and children, for birthdays, anniversaries, and holidays. At the end of the day, Kay will always be remembered by all who knew her as a good, kind, and generous person who cared deeply for the welfare of others. Merrick Lee Williams, 1999 of Carlisle, died on July 18th. Merrick Lee was preceded in death by her husband Frank and son Tom. She was survived by her children, Franklin, John, Amy, that's Amy McKern, daughter-in-law Mary Jo Williams, sister Joyce Bender, 10 grandchildren, 28 great-grandchildren, and 3 great-great-grandchildren. Visitation will be on July 22nd from 5 to 7, with graveside service at 10 a.m. at Avon. A complete obituary can be found online at Peterson's Funeral Home. And in today's death notices, John Charles Johns of Woodward passed away on July 13th at the age of 77. Arrangements are being handled by Simplified Communications and Funerals. Services will be at 10 a.m. on July 25th at 31846 130th Court in Woodward.
0: Thank you for those, Barb. Turning back to news, Taylor Farms Reach spans U.S. brands. Company issued lettuce recall amid outbreak. Taylor Farms produces much of the lettuce sold in America's supermarkets and fast food restaurants. Right now, many consumers would like to know which ones. The company is in the news because of a historic outbreak of cyclosporiasis, the explosive diarrhea disease, which cases surging across more than 30 states in recent weeks. Taylor Farms, on July 17th, issued a voluntary recall of iceberg lettuce products as a result of the outbreak and the investigation, which initially connected the illnesses to lettuce from Taylor Farms de Mexico, sold in part through Taco Bell locations in five states. The following day, the U.S. Food and Drug Administration said a lettuce sample from Taylor Farms tested positive for cyclospora. However, the agency later said that the test was a false positive. The FDA said that, as of July 19, there were no confirmed positive results for samples of Taylor Farms lettuce tested for cyclospora. The agency said it is still working with Taylor Farms, that is, continues to trace the source of the outbreak. The agency has instructed Americans not to eat some of the iceberg lettuce produced by Taylor Farms. Consumers might have a difficult time following the directive. It's hard to know the provenance of the lettuce in a restaurant, in a taco, a burger, or a sub. However, it's clear that Taylor Farms lettuce is in a lot of places. The company is in the leading global producer of salads and healthy fresh foods per its website, with facilities in the United States, Mexico, Canada, and Europe. It has $7 billion in revenues and more than 25,000 employees and 30 processing facilities, according to a profile in the University of California Berkeley's Haas magazine. Operating across retail, food service, and prepared foods, Taylor Farms partners with every major retail group, club store, and quick service restaurant chain in the country, the profile says. Many supermarket chains sell Taylor Farms lettuce. Visit the company's Find a Product webpage and type in your location and you'll see who's who of American supermarkets and big box retailers that carry Taylor Farms salad kits and other products. The list includes Walmart, Target, Safeway, Whole Foods, Meijer, Vons Food for Less, H-E-B, Sprouts, Fry's, Albertsons, and Kroger. The potentially contaminated produce includes some bagged lettuce products sold at Walmart under the MarketSide brand. The Walmart items are the only affected products that have been sold in retail, USA Today previously reported. Looking at distributors, U.S. Foods confirmed to USA Today that its Cross Valley Farms brand is part of the recall. Sysco said it was among the affected distributors, Reuters reported. The question of which restaurant chains serve Taylor Farms is trickier to answer. We know that Taco Bell does because of the much-discussed recall. Chipotle also serves Taylor Farms produce, a company official confirmed on July 20th. We are continuing to follow the cyclospora investigation very closely, and at this time, we don't believe the ingredients we source are associated, said Lori Shalo, Chief Corporate Affairs and Food Safety Officer at Chipotle. The Taylor Farms website doesn't offer a full list of the big-name chain restaurants that serve its lettuce. That makes it hard for consumers to guess which brands they might want to avoid. We do know which chains have served Taylor Farms lettuce and other produce in the past, thanks to a 2014 report from Capital and Maine and the Huffington Post. That list includes McDonald's, Subway, KFC, Long John Silver's, and Pizza Hut, as well as Darden restaurants, whose brands include Olive Garden. Taylor Farms has had previous recalls, although some have involved mislabeled products rather than potential pathogens. In a few examples, in 2025, Taylor Farms voluntarily recalled salad kits sold in 25 states over the presence of undeclared ingredients. In 2024, the company was involved in the removal of quarter pounders from McDonald's menus in many restaurants over potential E. coli contamination in raw onions. In 2019, the company recalled roughly 2,100 pounds of mislabeled products that contained a known allergen. In 2017, Taylor Farms recalled about 6,630 pounds of chicken and pork salad products, possibly tainted with Listeria monocytogens. And in 2013, the New York Times reported that Taylor Farms had an unusual number of voluntary recalls involving potentially tainted products. Company officials ascribed the volume of recalls to the company scale. Just if you do the sheer math, our recalls relative to our size are fewer than anybody else, said Bruce Taylor, chief executive of Taylor Farms, speaking to the Times. Taylor, a third-generation lettuce grower in California's Salinas Valley, founded the company in 1995 and with some partners. The goal was to be North America's favorite producer of salads and healthy fresh foods, according to its website. Taylor Farms has indeed grown into the leading producer of salads and other healthy fare, according to the Berkeley Business School profile. In 2012, the company entered the supermarket industry with the first ever branded prepackaged chopped salads with dressings and condiments, according to the profile. The company has also taken a prominent role in promoting food safety. In around 2007, Taylor partnered with the Produce Marketing Association to create a center for produce safety, working with other growers to standardize practices. In 2009, Taylor Farms introduced SmartWash Solutions, which the Berkeley Profile termed a revolutionary wash water monitoring system to sanitize and prevent microbial cross-contamination. According to a 2026 report in the trade publication Western Farm Press, Taylor Farms revolutionized its industry by turning it into a fixed-price business that offered growers a guaranteed profit while providing customers a consistent supply.
1: A report finds FEMA staff help plan ICE raids. The Federal Emergency Management Agency's core mission is to help people during and after disasters. But starting in August 2025, the Department of Homeland Security diverted FEMA staff to use their logistical expertise to help ICE and the Border Patrol carry out a completely different and illegal mission, immigration enforcement, according to a new report by the House Democrats, led by U.S. Representative Greg Stanton of Arizona. The diversion of FEMA staff to assist the Trump administration's mass deportation campaign undermined FEMA's mission of providing federal assistance to people during disasters, the investigative report said. What's more, FEMA staff was being diverted to help ICE and the Border Patrol with immigration enforcement and detention at a time when the agency had lost more than 5,000 full-time employees, or about 30% of the overall staff, through a combination of cuts by the Department of Government Efficiency, non-renewal of contracts for temporary disaster workers, and staff losses tied to low morale and forced reassignments, the report said. The decision by the Department of Homeland Security, under former Secretary Kristi Noem, to divert FEMA staff to assist ICE with immigration enforcement came after cuts to FEMA weakened the agency's response to the deadly July 4, 2025 floods in the Texas Hill Country. Severe flooding struck overnight during the Independence Day holiday weekend, killing more than 100 people and causing widespread destruction across several counties. The floods were among the deadliest natural disasters in Texas history, the report said. The Guadalupe River rose rapidly, inundating a children's summer camp and surrounding communities with little warning. In the day after the July 4th floods, FEMA's Disaster Assistance Call Center operations collapsed. A witness said in the report that FEMA's call center operations rely on outsourced contact center contracts to handle call volume, particularly during post-disaster surges. But on July 5, 2025, the contract lapsed after Noem declined to renew it under an internal policy requiring her personal review of expenditures exceeding $100,000. With the contract lapse, FEMA had no contractors available to answer calls, the report said. The response was terrible by FEMA, Stanton said. That's exactly the opposite of what Americans want and need from this agency. So that's what this report shows, that the decimation of FEMA has been purposeful and that there's illegal actions being taken by deploying FEMA employees for work with ICE and Homeland Security, Stanton said. The month after FEMA's poor response to the Texas flood, DHS directed FEMA staff to serve as operational backbone of large-scale immigration and enforcement detention operations, a function with no basis in FEMA's statutory mission and without clear legal authority, the report said. FEMA staff were directed to perform functions, including operational planning for arrests, raids, and patrols, the report said. They also assisted with processing and logistics for detained non-citizens, recruiting and onboarding ICE officers, and day-to-day management of immigration detention facilities, the report said. ICE could not have done this work without FEMA, one witness said in the report of the misuse of FEMA staff in immigration enforcement activities. During the 2026 hurricane season, which started June 1st and lasts through November, the deployment of FEMA staff for non-humanitarian or non-disaster missions, along with staff reductions, has hurt the agency's readiness and ability to respond swiftly and efficiently when disaster strikes, the report said. These issues and setbacks raise grave concerns about the agency's ability to keep Americans safe before, during, and after natural disasters, the report said. While FEMA staff have been deployed in the past for non-disaster-related humanitarian work during surges of migrants and unaccompanied minors at the southern border, this is the first time they have been used to play a role in federal immigration enforcement arrests and deportation efforts, the report said. DHS and FEMA officials did not respond to a request for comment. Stanton said the report was triggered by whistleblowers within FEMA who came forward so American people can know what is happening inside FEMA. Stanton is the ranking Democrat on the House Transportation Subcommittee on Economic Development, Public Buildings, and Emergency Management, which oversees FEMA. Using information from whistleblowers, government documents, and other sources, the report reveals the elimination of thousands of FEMA employees through cuts. It shows how the DHS under the Trump administration has deployed hundreds of FEMA employees to ICE, which is way outside the purpose of FEMA, Stanton said. That should anger all Americans, because if there was a natural disaster in our country, and inevitably there's going to be one, FEMA is significantly less prepared to deal with that. The deployment of FEMA staff to play a role in immigration enforcement violates the 2006 Post-Katrina Emergency Management Reform Act, Stanton said. The law was enacted by Congress in direct response to the catastrophic failures of FEMA's response to Hurricane Katrina, and specifically prohibits the DHS secretary from, quote, substantially or significantly, end quote, reducing FEMA's ability to perform its missions, authorities, and responsibilities, the report said. DHS needs to recall all FEMA staff from immigration enforcement details and reimburse FEMA for the amount of time FEMA staff spent assisting ICE and the Border Patrol in immigration enforcement work and replenish the agency's disaster relief fund, the report and Stanton said. DHS needs to get back in the business of making FEMA ready for the purpose for which it was established, which is helping Americans in time of their greatest needs when disaster strikes, Stanton said.
0: Lebanese president makes a rare visit. U.S. service member killed in Iraq identified. President Donald Trump welcomed the president of Lebanon to the White House on July 21st as he insisted that Iran desperately wants to meet to end the war. Trump made the assertion, pushing back at a reporter who claimed in a question that Iran has shown no signs that it is ready to stop fighting. The United States completed its 10th straight day of strikes against Iran with no end in sight for the re-escalating conflict. How would you know there are no signs, Trump said. You don't know what the dialogue is behind the scenes, that they want to meet desperately to try and end it because they're getting decimated. Throughout the four-month conflict, Trump has repeatedly claimed Iran wants to make a deal to end the war. Yet a memorandum of understanding reached by the United States and Iran in June quickly fell apart, largely over control of the Strait of Hormuz, a vital trade route. Trump said the United States would take care of business if the Houthis move forward with a new naval blockade on Saudi Arabia that the Iran-aligned rebel group in Yemen announced on July 20th. The blockade in the Red Sea signals a potential widening conflict in the Middle East, but Trump downplayed the risk. So far, it hasn't happened, Trump told reporters as he met with Lebanese President Joseph Aoun on the Oval Office. If something like that happens, we take care of it. You know, we've done that with the Houthis before. In the latest round of strikes, U.S. Central Command said it hit Iranian military command centers, maritime capabilities, missile and drone launch sites, and air defense systems. Iran targeted U.S. sites in Beirut, Kuwait, and Jordan on July 21st, along with some desalination facilities. The latest phase of fighting has been among the deadliest for U.S. forces. Three service members were killed in recent days, bringing the number of U.S. fatalities to 17. Sergeant Michael Emmanuel Swinton,

0: The Pentagon's chief spokesperson said on July 20th, in response to New York Times article that accused the Pentagon of hiding injuries, that nearly 100 American service members have been injured in the war with Iran during the July wave of strikes. Pentagon did not reveal how the injuries occurred. Sean Parnell wrote on X that the vast majority involved minor concussions and 96% of those injured have returned to duty. Looking at the financial toll, Secretary of War Pete Hegseth, formerly known as the Secretary of Defense, said the United States has spent an estimated $37.5 billion so far on the Iran war as the Pentagon asked Congress to authorize billions more in taxpayer dollars. Hegseth revealed the figure to the Senate Appropriations Committee on July 21st. Trump is seeking approval for $67 billion in emergency funding to continue the war as part of a larger $87.6 billion supplemental budget request for the Pentagon. The economic research firm Moody's Analytics says the war has cost American consumers and taxpayers at least $132 billion so far in rising prices, interest rate hikes, and military spending. In addition to the wartime needs, Hegseth said the Pentagon faces shortages that threaten its ability to pay service members to replenish equipment and continue vital operations without disruption. This supplemental request services two proposals: sustain our military readiness to meet this year's new demands and accelerate critical capabilities to replace and augment those we have used in contingencies, he said. Democrats on the committee pushed back at authorizing billions of additional funding. Trump declared the war would be over quickly after the United States' first launch strikes in February, and has failed to get Iran to agree to disband its nuclear program, as he's long promised. The cost of this war has been astronomical. And what has it been for? What has actually been achieved? We hear a different rationale from the war every few days, said Committee Vice Chair Senator Patty Murray, Democrat from Washington. Our country is no safer or better off than before the war. In fact, we are considerably less safe. Our stockpiles have been depleted, and it will take years of production to fully replenish them. Though the Iran-U.S. ceasefire has crumbled, progress continued on a peace deal between Israel and Lebanon, with An scheduled to present Trump a plan to disarm Iran-backed militant group Hezbollah and secure Israelis' withdrawal from Lebanon. It's the first time a Lebanese president has visited the White House since 2009. In June, Israel and Lebanon announced a framework agreement that set the course for Israel to withdraw troops from southern Lebanon. An is looking for U.S. support to ensure Israel follows through. The Trump administration wants An to help isolate Hezbollah. On July 20th, the State Department announced Israel had started to pull out of the three southern Lebanon villages in accordance with the agreement. The Lebanese army said later that Israeli forces had fired near its units during the deployment, warning that the incident could obstruct the steps being carried out. The Israeli military said its troops fired warning shots into the air after Lebanese army personnel, accompanied by an engineering vehicle, crossed about 150 meters into what it calls the security zone nearing Zatar al-Shariglah and breached the barriers. Trump told On that the United States has very concrete plans to ensure the Lebanese army takes over villages where Hezbollah has operated. We have some very concrete plans already in store for that, with others going in and helping, Trump told reporters at the bilateral meeting at the Oval Office. But they're also becoming much more self-sufficient.
1: And with brief news from the 50 states. From Tuscaloosa, Alabama, the Tuscaloosa County Economic Development Authority has received more than $2.3 million in state funding to improve key industrial site at the Tuscaloosa County Airport Industrial Park. Anchorage, Alaska, Alaska Zoo staff and the Alaska Department of Fish and Game said Kitty, a brown bear injured by another bear at the zoo, has been moved to a new facility, Alaska Public Media reported. Santa Cruz County of Arizona, the U.S. Forest Service has approved a fast-tracked critical minerals mine in southern Arizona, despite years of pushback from nearby communities. The $2 billion South 32 Hermosa project will unearth deposits of zinc, manganese, lead, and silver, all deemed critical minerals and buried in the Patagonia Mountains near the U.S.-Mexico border. In Little Rock, Arkansas, Arkansas ranked first in the nation for religious liberty in a new index released by the First Liberty Institute's Center for Religion, Culture, and Democracy, with Governor Sarah Huckabee Sanders crediting recent

0: state laws aimed at protecting religious expression, while Democrats argue the state should focus on broader quality of life issues. In Burbank, California, Marvel Comics will move its publishing division from New York City to Burbank, California, ending the comic book publisher's nearly 90-year presence in the city where it was founded, according to a source familiar with the matter. From Windsor, Colorado, despite a temporary demolition delay due to an unexpected discovery of wildlife squatters, ongoing renovation work at Windsor Middle School is still expected to be completed in November. After years of planning and millions of dollars in allocated bond funding, renovations at the middle school are underway to update the more than 100-year-old building. From Hartford, Connecticut, the Connecticut Department of Labor said the state's unemployment rate climbed to 5.2% in June, its sixth straight month above the national rate, WFSB reported. In Dover, Delaware, the Delaware Lottery is expanding sports betting beyond casinos, installing self-service wagering kiosks at retailers across the state. The kiosks, already available at Delaware's three casinos, Harrington Raceway and Casino, Bally's Dover, and Delaware Park Casino, were installed at 89 sports lottery retailers statewide in June. In the District of Columbia, the Office of the Deputy Mayor for Education has announced the launch of a new school safety office, the first centralized safety hub for all schools in D.C., WSU, A49 reported. From Columbia County, Georgia, a waste company is seeking approval to build a concrete batch plant and waste transfer station east of Harlem on nearly 31 acres, according to filings with Columbia County and the Georgia Department of Community Affairs. The project would require rezoning and is valued at about $2 million at full build-out. From Honolulu, Hawaii, federal wildlife officials have downlisted the Hawaiian silt, whatever that is, from endangered to threatened after determining its population has recovered enough to reduce its extinction risk, Hawaii News Now reported. And from Boise, Idaho, Idaho Fish and Game said Timothy Hicks of Post Falls set a new state record with his 49.75-inch northern pike catch on Lake Pandoral in June, surpassing the previous mark by 3/4 of an inch, KTVB7 reported.
1: Thank you for those. It's time for us to take a break. For the last 90 minutes, your readers have been Barbara Heck and Dennis May. It has been our pleasure to read for you, but now we're going to take that short break to allow our next readers to get into place.

0: Welcome back. Your new readers are Patty Daniels and Kent Mock. I'm Kent Mock. We'll continue with articles now from the Des Moines Register and USA Today. Here's Patty with our next article.
1: From the opinion page, we have... Snap cuts plus chaos in Congress equals hungry kids. Written by Forrest by Ann Filippik of the opinion page. Parents are skipping meals and taking second jobs. With inflation at its highest in 3 years, families' budgets are being pushed beyond control, forcing impossible trade-offs to keep food on the table for their kids. The affordability crisis is squeezing families from both sides. Rising costs are requiring parents to skip meals and take on second jobs, while chaos manufactured by Congress is stripping SNAP, that Supplemental Nutrition Assistance Program, grocery benefits for millions of Americans when they need it most. As CEO of Share Our Strength, a national organization dedicated to ending hunger, I hear from parents who are experiencing this firsthand. Our new polling found that 70% of parents worry they will have to choose between paying bills or emergency expenses and buying healthy food for their children. The cost of groceries also is impacting how parents are able to show up for their kids beyond just keeping the refrigerator full. More than half of the parents we surveyed said their concerns about affording nutritious food affects day-to-day interactions with their children, and they or their partners have had to take on extra hours or jobs to alleviate financial stress. It also is affecting how families might look in the future, with 51% of parents saying they are delaying having more children due to increased food costs. In the midst of this economic fallout, families nationwide also are reeling from the impact of historic cuts to SNAP, our nation's most effective anti-hunger program. A year ago, Congress decimated our social safety net, making unprecedented cuts to SNAP and Medicaid, essential programs for families and kids. SNAP alone helps more than 40 million people, including one in five kids. The groceries program was designed to be responsive to our economy, expanding to keep pantries full when families fall on hard times and contracting when conditions improve. That's exactly what the parents we surveyed told us. 85% noted that SNAP was a bridge to a better financial situation. It's not often that the impact of congressional action is so swift or so painful. But in less than 12 months, more than 4 million people have lost their SNAP benefits. In the 13 states with data available, already more than 800,000 kids have lost benefits, making it clear the crisis will only get worse, and we're just at the tip of the iceberg. States are about to be hit with a 1-2 punch. On top of footing more of the bill to administer SNAP for 2026, they also will have to pay for a portion of the program's benefit costs for the first time ever, based on their payment error rate. SNAP payment error rates do not indicate fraud. They measure whether benefits were issued in the correct amount, which will be even more challenging for states taking on higher administrative costs while implementing other new rules. Accuracy is critical, but there are already systems in place to ensure that improper payments are corrected. For many states, the benefit cost share will be severe, forcing even deeper cuts to SNAP or other state-funded programs and services, such as education. Solving this crisis requires a multifaceted solution. That falls first to Congress, which can make take immediate action to ease the pain it has inflicted on American families. The Farm Bill, which is under consideration in the Senate, is another chance to change course. Senators should act swiftly to extend the SNAP cost shift delays to all states equally and provide families the relief they deserve. Without action, we can expect to see a nationwide spike in child hunger. Over the long term, Congress must repeal these brutal cuts to SNAP. We must also acknowledge that hunger does not exist in a vacuum. It's rooted in low wages, unaffordable child care, and other barriers that make it hard for families to get ahead. We must invest in building economic mobility for families through strategies that boost incomes and provide lasting stability, like job training and expanding the child tax credit. Congress must step in to protect SNAP, but rebuilding our social safety net requires fostering economic mobility as well. The ability to afford groceries is quietly reshaping American families as parents are squeezed by rising costs and being cut off from the support they need to weather the storm. Our ability to solve this crisis relies just as much on political will as global economics, and the stakes go far beyond a hungry summer for kids. Ann Philip is CEO of Share Our Strength, a national organization dedicated to ending hunger.
0: A heat wave is a mass casualty event. Emergency rooms are unprepared. Too many hospitals don't have a plan to respond. This editorial is written by Dr. Joseph Sacrin, a trauma surgeon and public health expert who serves as executive vice chair of surgery at Johns Hopkins Hospital. I was on call during the 4th of July holiday in Baltimore when I cared for a patient who died because the air around them was simply too hot. That's an unusual sentence, but it shouldn't be. While much of the country watched fireworks, hospitals across the East Coast were caring for victims of the same disaster. The patients didn't arrive all at once, so we failed to recognize it for what it was. As a trauma surgeon, I know what happens when a hospital activates its mass casualty plan. Every verified trauma center has one, a carefully rehearsed response for when a shooting, a building collapse, or a multi-vehicle crash sends a surge of critically injured patients through its doors. Staff are called in, operating rooms are cleared, beds are opened, supplies are staged. Patients are triaged by severity rather than order of arrival. We built these systems because experience taught us that treating a mass casualty event, like an ordinary night in the ER, costs lives. This summer's heat wave is a mass casualty event. It simply unfolded over hours instead of minutes. That's the mental shift we have yet to make. We recognize disasters when they arrive with sirens, smoke, or shattered glass, but extreme heat can overwhelm hospitals just as surely. During the 4th of July celebrations in Washington, D.C., more than 600 people required first aid as temperatures soared. Those patients didn't simply disappear after receiving a bottle of water. By that Saturday night, George Washington University Hospital alone had evaluated about 290 patients from the National Mall, while emergency medical service transported dozens more. Across the United States and Europe, hospitals reported emergency departments stretched beyond capacity as patients poured in with heat-related illnesses. Unlike most disasters, however, heat rarely arrives without warning. Meteorologists often forecast dangerous heat days in advance. Hurricanes trigger emergency operations centers before landfall. Blizzards close schools before the first snowflake falls. Hospitals routinely activate special plans before major public events when they anticipate increased trauma volume. Yet when forecasts predict several consecutive days of life-threatening heat, many hospitals still respond only after emergency departments begin to fill up. That should change. The operational framework already exists. Hospitals know how to prepare for predictable surges. We establish activation thresholds. We mobilize additional staff. We postpone non-urgent procedures when necessary. We increase inpatient capacity. We position equipment and supplies before a patient arrives. Extreme heat should trigger the same operational discipline. Hospitals should establish heat-specific activation thresholds tied to forecasted heat index, not simply air temperature. Cooling equipment, ice, chilled IV fluids, and other critical medical supplies should be staged before the first patient arrives. Additional emergency department, critical care, and transport staffing should be mobilized automatically when heat alerts are issued. Health systems should coordinate regionally to anticipate capacity challenges before they become crises. Some hospitals already do pieces of this. Very few do it systematically, and even fewer activate these measures before the surge begins. This matters because today's heat emergencies are becoming tomorrow's normal operations. Researchers project that heat-related emergency visits and hospitalizations will rise substantially over the coming decades as extreme heat events become more frequent and more intense. The gap between how we prepare for violence and how we prepare for heat will only grow more consequential unless we close it deliberately. I still think about the patient we lost that night, not because anyone lacked commitment or compassion. Everyone was working tirelessly. But the systems we have built still tend to treat extreme heat as an unusually busy shift instead of what it increasingly is, a predictable mass casualty event. Heat doesn't announce itself with flashing lights or television helicopters. It arrives quietly, one overheated body at a time, until ERs are stretched beyond capacity. We don't need to invent a new way to respond. Trauma systems have already taught us how to prepare for predictable surges of critically ill patients. The next step is recognizing that one of the most dangerous mass casualty events we face today may be forecast 5 days before the first ambulance ever arrives. Again, this editorial was written by Dr. Joseph Sacrin, a trauma surgeon and public health expert who serves as executive vice chair of surgery at Johns Hopkins Hospital.
1: We will now go to the sports section, from which I will read the sports on TV. Basketball, 6 p.m. on FS1 TBT, regional round, game 3. Kentucky alumni versus Louisville alumni. And that will be at 6, so that at 8 o'clock we have on FS2, and TBT, the regional round game 2, Kansas State alumni versus Kansas alumni. Cycling, 7:20 a.m., Peacock, the Tour de France, page 17, 108.6 miles, Chambéry to Voiron, France. MLB baseball, 1:35 p.m. on MLBN, the regional coverage. Pittsburgh, New York, Yankees, or at 2:10 p.m., San Francisco at Kansas City. At 3:40 p.m. on ESPN Unlimited, Athletics at Arizona. 4:30 p.m., MLBN Regional Coverage, St. Louis at L.A. Angels, or at 2:10 p.m., San Francisco at Kansas City. 8:05 p.m. on ESPN, Detroit at Chicago Cubs. Senior League Baseball, 10 a.m. on ESPN, Little League Regionals, Teams to be Determined. 12 p.m. on ESPN, Little League Regionals, Teams to be Determined. At 1:45 p.m. on ESPN, Little League Regionals, the teams to be determined. And at 3:30 p.m., same channel, ESPN, Little League Regionals, teams to be determined. 5:15 p.m. on ESPN, Little League Regionals, the teams to be determined. 7 p.m., ESPN 2, Little League Regionals, the teams to be determined. 8:45 p.m. on ESPN2. Little League Regionals, teams to be determined. And soccer at 7 p.m. men's on CBSSN, USL Championships, Oakland, South Carolina at Lexington, South Carolina. 8:15 p.m., Apple TV / FS1, MLS, Atlanta United at Charlotte FC. 10:30 p.m., Apple TV and FS1, MLS Real Salt Lake at Los Angeles FC. Tennis, 5 a.m., Tennis, Kitzbühel ATP, Estoril ATP, Hamburg WTA, and Prague WTA early rounds. WNBA basketball at 8 p.m. on USA, Connecticut at Indiana. 10 p.m., CNBC and USA will have Dallas at Portland.
0: Time with the Hawkeyes has changed. Iowa quarterback Brown, the transfer, has used 18 months to beef up and absorb the offense. Hank Brown is a different man now. Physically, that is certainly the case. Brown, who has gained around 15 pounds since he transferred from Auburn to Iowa in late 2024, has filled out his 6'4" frame. It helps a ton, Brown said on July 15th during a Hawkeyes media availability. It just gives me more power when I'm throwing the ball. We always talk when Coach Tim Lester about how power comes from your lower body and up through the ground, continuing to put weight on and build power that way. I think the ball's coming out harder and able to throw it further. So, as well, it's just being able to take hits. Putting on more weight gives me the opportunity to be able to be more durable for sure. But it's not just physical growth. Because he joined the Hawkeyes program during preparations for the Music City Bowl in December of 24, Brown has now had roughly 18 months to absorb Iowa's offensive system under Lester, the Hawkeyes' offensive coordinator. It's huge, Brown said. Preparation breeds confidence. When you're in a system for that long and you understand there are so many nuances within this offense and so many minuscule details that you don't necessarily need to know but are helpful to know and builds confidence to what you're doing. And so when you're already you already know the concepts, the formations, the nuanced details, you can keep your focus on what the defense is doing. So that is just natural, what we're doing. Brown is in the highly discussed race for Iowa's starting quarterback job in 26, battling it out with Jeremy Heklinski for the open spot. After neither quarterback was able to separate himself during the spring, the competition will continue into the fall camp, if not longer. I feel like I'm in a lot better of a spot this year, having a year under my belt within the system. And I know what we're going to do in camp and different concepts, formations, all the stuff that we're trying to achieve and put out playmakers in the best situations possible, Brown said. So I'd say continuing to grow in that. Football's a continually expanding game, always expanding. You can never know enough. So just continuing to watch film with Coach and grow mentally, but also working physically to the mechanics that Coach Lester has me focusing on, which is just staying over the top, staying low to my base, and continuing to create that habit. Unlike last year's starter, Mark Gronowski, neither Brown nor Heklinski has a great deal of experience at the college level. Heklinski has never made a start. Brown started two games at Auburn, which went dramatically different directions. After throwing four touchdowns against New Mexico, Brown followed it up with three interceptions in the first half alone against Arkansas, before being benched. That was not the only low moment in Brown's career. Brown, who began the season as Iowa's second-string quarterback, was thrown into the fire when Gronowski went down with an injury against Indiana in late September. Granted, it was a difficult situation against one of the nation's best teams, but Brown struggled mightily. He was 5 of 13 passing with an interception in a game that barely slipped out of Iowa's grasp against the eventual national champions. The last pass Brown threw all season came against the Hoosiers. Heklinski made garbage-time appearances in blowout wins over Wisconsin and Minnesota, indicating that he had leapfrogged Brown in the pecking order. One quote that I love is, "The edge of uncomfortable is where you find your greatness," Brown said. So me being put in different situations and maybe not succeeding or not fulfilling the role that I wanted to in those different moments throughout my career, I think that has propelled me to be resilient. Number one, just be resilient, growing in mental toughness. I think when I get my opportunity this year, I'm not going to look back, and I'll continue to use that resilience and mental toughness to continue to move forward. Brown and Heklinski are not the same type of player as Gronowski, who gave the Hawkeyes some semblance of quality quarterback play and did serious damage on the ground with his physical running style. That doesn't necessarily mean Brown and Heklinski are immobile. It might just look different than Gronowski. Mark Gronowski was a great runner, and he was obviously bigger than me, Brown said. I think Coach Lester always says he was a runner who liked to run through the A gaps, which you don't really find a quarterback most often. I'd say I'm different than that. I'm a little bit more on the outside. I'm definitely mobile and can move when we need to. But like I said, this offense is pro-style offense within the Shanahan system. We're going to do stuff off action, off play action, and so it might be a little bit different. The competition for Iowa's starting quarterback job between Brown and Heklinski continues to be a compelling storyline as the Hawkeyes prepare for their 2026 season. I'd say just taking it day by day, Brown said, being present where my feet are and growing each day, continuing to grow closer with teammates and continue to work on my craft, but also just keeping my faith in the Lord and allowing Him to be my foundation as we go forward.
1: There's a basketball, a baseball, a state baseball tournament going on. And Carlisle fell to Assumption in 3A quarters, written for us by Preston Zabruschek. The assumption would have been that a number two seed beats a number seven seed, but when it comes down to the Iowa High School state baseball tournament, it's advised not to assume. With the mindset of why not us, Davenport Assumption made it 9 straight wins on Tuesday, July 21st, with an 11-1 win in 6 innings over Carlisle, 26-9. Assumption's 20th state tournament appearance now features a state semifinal berth with a chance to return to the state final for the first time since 2022. Originally scheduled to play on Monday afternoon, the weather had other plans, but the mindset remained the same for the Knights. That allowed them to stay with the same focus, regardless of when they were told to play. They were locked in all night, Disson said. We could have played at 1 o'clock in the morning. Guys have bought into roles, and I mean once things started to tighten up, we saw guys being really good in their roles and then accepting their roles and having a lot of energy in their roles.
0: And in the upcoming baseball tournament schedule on the Class 4A, today we have number 2 Indianola versus number 7 Southeast Polk at 11 a.m. and number 3 Waukee versus number 6 Valley at 1:30. And over in Class A today, number 1, Wallert Catholic versus number 4, North Polk. That's at 4:30. And number 7, Assumption versus number 6, MOC, Floyd Valley. That's at 7 o'clock. And that completes sports, and we'll now turn the page to Dear Abby.
1: Wait, we start. New boyfriend has a secret pastime. Dear Abby, I recently started dating a guy I have known for 30 years. He has moved in and asked me to marry him. Our relationship is perfect, except for anything having to do with social media. He has an account on TikTok using a sexually suggestive name. He's following 500 women and has just as many following him. I'm worried this will lead to other things, and the fact that he hides this from me makes it worse. Excuse me. Of all the women he follows, I am not on his list, and that hurts too. I'm sure other readers deal with this issue, and I'm not sure how to handle this situation. Is this a form of cheating, or because it is social media, should I not worry about it? To my knowledge, he doesn't chat with any of them Or maybe he has that hidden so I don't see it, and we'll probably never know for sure. Should I end this relationship because of doubt, which I'm worried will turn into trust issues, or shrug it off? Signed, Uncertain in South Carolina.
0: Dear Uncertain, how does your partner earn his living? Following 500 women seems time-consuming. If he's hiding it from you, how do you know this? Your doubt, which is reasonable, already is a trust issue. I will assume that you know about his hobby because you looked at his computer or phone. If you felt the need to do that, do not shrug it off. Have a heart-to-heart talk with him and ask what he's seeking from these online relationships. Is he a voyeur or looking for adventure? Once you know the answer to those questions, you will know how to proceed.
1: Dear Abby, my mother is 86 years old. She has been widowed for more than 10 years. She works, sings in a choir, volunteers at her church, and has three children who dote on her. But she desperately wants a man in her life, and the man she wants is married. They have been together for more than 5 years, on and off. They get together, feel guilty, and break up. This has happened more than 20 times. She lies to us, her counselor, and her friends about this affair. We are tired of her lies, her crying over the adulterer, and her inability to enjoy what she has instead of complaining about what she doesn't have. Doctors, counselors, and church members have all tried to convince her this pattern is destructive, to no avail. Help! Signed, Over It.
0: Dear Over It, it sounds like Mom may be in love with the drama more than the man. The best way to deal with it would be to stop engaging. When she starts discussing her affair, change the subject. If she persists, leave the room. Let her know that you really are over it. Tell her you refuse to watch her make a fool of herself any longer. Then encourage her to talk about the parts of her life that are not so self-destructive. And Dear Abby is written by Abigail Van Buren, also known as Jean Phillips, and was founded by her mother, Pauline Phillips. Contact Dear Abby at www.dearabby.com. And that brings us to the end of the Des Moines Register for today. I'm Kent Mock, and my partner at the microphone has been Patty Daniels. Earlier, you heard from Dennis May and Barb DeHeck. 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

0: Welcome to the reading of the Quad City Times for Wednesday, July 22nd. All material heard on IRIS is intended solely for the use of people with print disabilities. Your readers today are Patty Daniels and I'm Kent Mock. Here's Patty with our first story.
1: Eldridge to take over fire department. Written for us by Sarah Watson of the QC Times. Eldridge City Council voted Monday night to take over the volunteer fire department. All five council members voted in support of a motion for the city to hire a fire chief, supervise volunteers, and build out a second floor living quarters on the current fire station. That's not what the volunteer fire department members wanted, department leaders told the city council at a July 13th meeting. The Eldridge Volunteer Fire Company, an all-volunteer nonprofit, responds to EMS and fire calls in Eldridge and rural surrounding areas. Eldridge's population growth in the past decade has translated to an increase in calls, causing burnout and volunteer shortages, department leaders say. After years of negotiating whether and how to become a city department, in early June, the department's members voted to remain independent rather than be absorbed by the city. Department leaders submitted a three-year budget request to the city starting at about $766,000 for the first year for what it would cost for the department to run with two full-time staff members, a build-out of the upstairs, and replacement of equipment. They started a campaign on social media, sent out flyers to residents, and held a community international meeting informational meeting about their budget requests. At a meeting on July 13th, fire department leaders told city council members trust between the city and the fire department had broken down after the city dragged its feet. I'm sorry, I lost my place. I'll be right back.

0: dragged its feet in the negotiations. Half of the department's volunteers said it's a straw poll that they would leave the department if the city took it over. After the council's vote Monday, members of the volunteer fire department in the audience stood up and left the city council meeting. A member of the volunteer fire department declined to comment, but several people gathered outside expressed frustration with the decision. City officials had expressed concern with the size of the funding request and being able to closely track taxpayer dollars going to an independent entity. Fire department officials have said the request covered combined capital and operating budgets and that it makes up for being underfunded for years. Mayor Scott Campbell said Monday, what he heard from the previous meeting was the urgency and the need for a decision from the city council and asked the volunteer fire department to give the city a chance. Council member Jeff Ashcraft, in making the motion for the city to take over the department, told the council members he believed it would support the continuation of fire and EMS services in Eldridge while ensuring adequate oversight of taxpayer dollars. A decision about hiring a chief, Ashcraft said, will be made with input from volunteer members. I believe that a city-managed department and a strong volunteer component is the best approach that balances professional leadership, accountability, long-term sustainability, and continued volunteer service, Ashcraft said. Council member Brian Dockery advocated for continuing to allow the Eldridge Volunteer Fire Company to manage its volunteers and hire a chief while the city council would own the assets and make capital improvements. But Dockery ultimately voted for the city to absorb fire services. An ordinance establishing a city fire department will still need to go through three readings before the city council. Before the vote, Assistant City Administrator Jeff Martins gave a timeline of the city staff's efforts to evaluate a city-run fire department dating back to his hiring in 2022. Martins said one of his first tasks was to create a report on communities of a similar size in Iowa that had made a transition to paid or hybrid fire departments. He said other departments were running on operating budgets with less money than the Eldridge Volunteer Fire Company was at that time without a paid chief. After more back and forth research and talks with other fire departments, Martins acknowledged that in January 2025, the city requested a lot of information and the fire department spent a lot of hours putting that together. In 2025, the city did more research, including meeting with other communities and digging into whether an intergovernmental agreement existed for fire services. The city also began setting aside funds for future fire department needs, drafted an ordinance to transition the department, and worked on a job description with fire department leaders. At one point, the city looked into whether the county's fire district board of trustees could hire a staff member who would oversee the fire department, which Martin said didn't produce any results. The city continued meeting with volunteers and other citizens through early 2026. Martin said Nevada's fire budget was $260,000 with a paid chief, and LeClaire's budget was $541,000 for fiscal 2026 with a paid chief and a paid captain. Martins added that in 2023, the Eldridge Volunteer Fire Company was awarded $721,000 from FEMA in the form of a SAFER, that's CAPS, S-A-F-E-R, grant for retention and recruitment of volunteers and appointed a full-time grant administrator to oversee it. It's my opinion, this isn't a money issue. This is more of a management issue, Martin said. People in the audience did not appreciate Martin's comment, with several people saying, oh, come on. Before the vote, A few Eldridge residents expressed support for funding the volunteer fire department's three-year request. With this option, we have a highly experienced, certified, and committed fire department, Judith Gilbert said. Gilbert pointed to the department's vote to remain independent. Please respect their wishes, she said. If you vote for the other option to take over the fire department as a city department, it will cost you a lot more than money in the long run, and you will immediately lose membership, and that will cost a lot of time, money, and resources to replace those experienced firefighters.
1: 6-year-old aims to run the entire BIX 7. 6-year-old Karen Valenzuela's BIX journey started with a love for Arctic bears. Carson, who lives in Aledo, Illinois, plans to run the full Quad City Times BIX 7 on Saturday to raise money to visit the polar bear capital, Churchill, Manitoba, Canada, as part of a homeschool field trip. If he were to raise $10,000, the family would take him to Polar Bears International Educational Center. Polar bears are Carson's favorite animal because they remind him of Christmas and they're big. He also wants to see the bears with his own eyes to make sure they are real. I want to see how they look compared to the pictures of them. I have books with polar bears on it, so do they really look like this, or is it just like a fake polar bear that they're just making for that picture? Carson said. But Churchill is not easy to visit. Visitors cannot drive there, so they must either fly or take a 2-day train trip from Manitoba's capital, Winnipeg. The best time to visit and see the polar bears is October through November. Hotel and plane reservations are sold out for 2026, but Carson's mother, Erica Jacobson, is hoping they can secure a spot for 2027. If he finishes the race, Carson will be one of the youngest to complete the full race. Carson isn't just running for the polar bears. He's also following in his mother's footsteps. Jacobson also ran the race as one of the youngest in 1997 as an 8-year-old. She went on to complete the race more times, and she completed and made all-conference in cross-country and soccer in 7 semesters at Rock Island High School. After hearing his mother's BIX story, Carson wanted to run the race to beat Mommy's time of 2.5 hours, according to Jacobson. I asked if that was something that he might be interested in because, you know, we do hiking and things like that, Jacobson said, and he said yes, even though I was a little hesitant because 7 miles is a lot because he just turned 6 at the end of April, and so I told him that to do some running with me and a little bit of training, which he did. Carson has been active from the get-go, Jacobson said. Training for the BIX has been a mix of 4 to 5 mile hikes in his signature cowboy boots to a couple of mile races around Aledo. The two of them have also done races in the past, one of them being the iconic Junior BIX a few years ago, which left Carson wanting more. He was like, that's it? That's all the race is? And so he wanted to go bigger and do the full race, Jacobson said. They also run up a hill near where they live every day. The motto Carson remembers best from his mother is, never stop. You can slow down, but always keep running. I like going on long walks, Carson said, because we always run around and show we're running to go into it. On Saturday, Carson said Jacobson will run in the race together through Jacobson, though Jacobson begged Carson to not go too fast. Jacobson is pregnant, but hadn't known until after she promised Carson she would run the entire BIX with him. And yet, she will not break her promise, she said. It will also reflect family history again, as Jacobson's mother ran the race when she was 6 months pregnant with Jacobson. And then 6 years later, she ran the race with Jacobson. So, if I don't go into labor, I'm going to do it, because I don't want him to walk by himself or run by himself, Jacobson said. Carson will also be selling crafts in the meantime to raise funds for the trip. This includes confetti eggs, bird feeders, surprise eggs with toys inside, busy sticks, and other crafts. They also have set up a GoFundMe. Any extra funds he makes will be donated to a charity to help the bears, by supporting polar bear conservation.
0: From the local news page, Davenport, assistant fire chiefs named. Two longtime fire department members promoted. Written for us by Sarah Watson. Davenport named two new fire chiefs on Monday, assistant fire chiefs. Brian Moore and Ryan Stremlow were promoted to assistant chief, a senior executive leader position with the fire department, responsible for overseeing major divisions of the organization. Moore, who has worked for the Davenport Fire Department for 27 years, will lead the operations bureau. In that role, Moore will serve as the executive responsible for ensuring the department's emergency response system is safe, effective, and operationally ready, according to a news release from the city. The position leads suppression operations, special operations, emergency preparedness, and operational support, and aligns daily activities with the department's strategic plan, budget, and accreditation standards, according to the city. Marr has served as a district chief of training since 2019, and his certifications in hazardous materials operations, fire, cause, and origin, and he is the nationally certified paramedic. Fire Chief Jeff Vanderveer said the position is a reclassification of Marr's existing role. Stremlow, a 21-year veteran of the department, will be Assistant Chief of Community Risk Reduction. In that position, Stremlow will lead the department's efforts to reduce emergencies through proactive prevention, public education, code enforcement, fire investigation, and community risk assessment, according to the city. Stremlow has most recently been serving as the captain of training and EMS. He's also a paramedic, member of the Tech Rescue and Hazardous Materials teams, and has been involved with the department's accreditation process. Both Ryan Stremlow and Brian Moore have consistently demonstrated the professionalism, leadership, and commitment to excellence that our community expects from the Davenport Fire Department, Vanderveer said in his news release. They have earned the respect of their peers through their dedication to serving others, developing our personnel, and leading by example. I have complete confidence they will excel as assistant chiefs and help guide our department into the future. And one more, Farm to Faucet. Iowa event highlights collaborative water quality efforts, written for us by Aaron Murphy of the Gazette. Grimes. A news event organized by the state Monday highlighted the work being done by myriad stakeholders to improve Iowa's water quality. The Farm to Faucet Press event was organized by the Iowa Department of Agriculture and included demonstrations and remarks from state officials, farmers, and local water management system leaders. The journey from farm to faucet isn't defined by one project or one organization. It depends on conservation, infrastructure, science, engineering, and collaboration, all working together, Central Iowa Water Works Executive Director Tammy Madsen said during a news conference at the Veterans Facility in Grimes. More than half of Iowa's rivers and streams have impaired waters, as do nearly two-thirds of the state's lakes and reservoirs, according to an early draft of the Iowa Department of Natural Resources annual impaired waters list. An impaired water is defined by the state as one that does not fully support that water body's designated uses for human contact, aquatic life, fish consumption, or drinking water. Another 23% of rivers and streams are classified as in need of further investigation, according to the draft report. In Iowa, we are tackling water quality head-on from both sides of the pipe, Iowa DNR Director Kayla Lyons said during the press event. And we at the Department of Natural Resources are proud to be proud to partner in this water quality conversation and ensuring that Iowans have safe drinking water across the state. The event Monday included a demonstration at Helland Farms near Huxley, where speakers highlighted agricultural conservation practices designed to remove pollutant from ag runoff before it reaches waterways. At the Central Iowa Water Works facility in Grimes, officials highlighted the reverse osmosis system that helps produce clean drinking water for Central Iowa customers. There is no one single solution to Iowa's water challenges. Lasting success requires farmers, landowners, conservation organizations, local governments, utilities like ours, state agencies, and policymakers working together, Madsen said. Monday's tour is an excellent example of that collaboration in action. The future of Iowa's water will be built through partnerships like the one represented here today. Farmers, landowners, conservation organizations, utilities, water treatment professionals, researchers, local governments, and state leaders working together for that common goal. And Aaron Murphy covers state and federal government and politics for the Gazette, and he can be reached

0: Port police said Hoskinson conspired with eight other people to sell and distribute multiple pounds of marijuana that were shipped from California to various locations throughout the Quad Cities area since 2021. According to affidavits filed by Davenport police, Aaron Tyrell Rice, 35, of Bettendorf, was the main beneficiary of the proceeds from the operations and directed alleged fellow conspirators to send large amounts of money via a Cash App to his source in California. As a result, officials executed multiple search warrants and multiple pounds of marijuana and large sums of currency were seized over a five-year time frame. Five others of the alleged conspirators have been arrested so far in Scott County. Nakea Shante Brown, 39, of Davenport, is charged with Class B felony ongoing criminal conduct influence enterprise. Erica Jo Jensen, 40, of Davenport, is charged with a Class B felony ongoing criminal conduct influence enterprise and a misdemeanor charge of possession of a controlled substance. Mandy Nicole Shaw, 42, of Davenport, is charged with a Class B felony ongoing criminal conduct. Alaya Ranita Marie Henson, 31, of Pleasant Valley, is charged with Class B felony ongoing criminal conduct. Mariah Diarra Anderson, 27, of Milan, is charged with a Class B felony, ongoing criminal conduct, influence enterprise. Additionally, the affidavits named two other defendants who are alleged to be involved, but charges were not available to Scott County records as of Tuesday morning. Davenport police said a total of nine suspects have now been involved in this case.
1: Everyday People. Vic 7 is a relief for Dylan Parker. Written for us by Tom Lowy. Dylan Parker is going to do something this Saturday he's never done before. Run in the Quad City Times Vic 7. His reason is pretty simple. It's been a tough year, Parker said Monday while attending a conference in Rockford. Before we unpack Parker's reasons for running, let's spend a little time with his resume. He has been something of a lightning rod ever since he was elected to represent the 5th Ward on the Rock Island City Council nearly a decade ago. Parker is an active union member. In fact, long before Democratic Socialists gained some traction in the electoral politics in pockets of this country, he actively identified with the Quad Cities branch of the Democratic Socialists of America. The assumption has always been that Parker is a bit of a lefty, so plenty of people were shocked when Parker spearheaded an ordinance to restrict and regulate homeless shelters in the city's downtown district. He was as blunt about the ordinance as he was candid. He said he was tired of Rock Island downtown being dominated by social services and lagging in economic development and opportunity. I know he said that because he said it directly to me during an interview. Parker's candor made him about as popular as a pothole in some circles, but he stood by the ordinance and argued Quad Cities needs a regional solution to housing the homeless and helping those in need. The fallout? Behind the scenes, he was kicked off Project Now's board and the local DSA weighed taking away his membership in a very public debate. Not a good year. And there was even more going on in Parker's life. Married in 2015, his divorce became final in February. While all the city stuff was going down about homeless shelters and wetland development, I was also going through a very difficult divorce, he said. I got into running this past year as a result of my divorce. I was dealing with feelings of poor self-worth and a lot of strong negative feelings. Running provided a healthy outlet to process my feelings and gave me something to feel good about myself. Parker just started running. I asked if he remembered exactly when he decided to run, and he said he didn't. I suddenly pictured Forrest Gump scenario, where one day he just started, and like Forrest, he hasn't stopped. Well, there's the immediate physical benefit of taking all that energy bound up in feeling anger, sadness, grief, unfairness related to the divorce and pouring it out

0: on the pavement are using it to fuel a run, Parker said. There were times I found myself sobbing while running along. Running physical exhausted me, so I didn't have enough energy to exhaust myself emotionally. I pressed Parker on why he chose to run. Why not paint or skateboard or collect sports cards? The physicalness was very important, he said. It's also been surprisingly social. I joined a running club and have started to build some friendships in a new community, which is nice. It feels nice to meet people after such a painful period of interpersonal relationship difficulty. Parker's club is called Running Wild, and they meet every Wednesday at the Raccoon Motel. I asked if Parker ever played any sports. No, I've never been an athlete. Trying something new has been a big part of this, too, he said. Divorce made me feel like a failure, so it's good to remind myself that I can do new, hard things. My marriage failed, but I am not a failure. I was in marching band and chess club in high school. This is outside of my wheelhouse. I've been surprised at how quick it's come for me. I haven't been running that long a time, but I hear from more experienced runners that I make good time. For the first time in my life, I'm proud of my physical abilities. I feel stronger and more capable. I'm much more grounded. The Fifth Ward alderman and I kept scratching on the surface of what running meant to him. The hardest part has been getting over my own insecurities. I would have never run around town shirtless, for example. Now I do it all the time, he said. Again, I never thought of myself as an athlete or strong person. It's taken a lot of courage to tell myself I can be this version of myself, too. I've had some imposter syndrome, feeling like I don't belong in a running club, for example, but I just go on with it until it feels normal.
1: Old school cooking, Snoop Ramirez still selling signature dishes. Long after closing his storefront, James Snoop Ramirez is still a go-to man in the Quad Cities for chips, salsa, and enchiladas. The 55-year-old Rock Island native cooks without a storefront, selling hundreds of enchiladas, bags of chips, containers of salsa and guacamole a month, cooking out of the third floor of Stern Center in Rock Island. Customers order by calling Ramirez's cell phone, which he lists on his product labels. He cooks for small gatherings, weddings, and even corporate functions for established companies like Russell. He's also offered tacos and baked chicken when he caters. Ramirez has cooked professionally for 41 years. He started at age 14 at the now-closed Mulkey's Restaurant, prepping for an experienced cook. He watched and learned from her expertise as he cooked for patrons. After years cooking at Clint's Pizza, Charlie's Place, and Steve's Old Time Tap, Ramirez opened Snoop's Fargo Grill in Moline and later Snoop's Grill and Velo Catering Service in East Moline. He closed the latter restaurant in the 2000s when his mom got sick, and he took time to care for her. At the Stern Center, Ramirez cooks from 5:30 to 9 a.m., 5 to 7 days a week. Occasionally, he pays 4 to 5 people to help cater large events and one person to help make enchiladas, which have beef, potatoes, and peas. Ramirez sells about 120 to 140 dozen enchiladas a month. All his advertising is word of mouth. Ramirez said he plans to open a pop-up at the Stern Center at the beginning of August to alleviate some of the phone calls, he joked. Ramirez said his food has garnered such a following for its freshness. He also said his customers appreciate his personal touch. Ramirez says he cooks for his customers as if they were in his home, gathered at his table. He remembers his customers and the events he's catered. He cooks with love, he said. You are listening to the Quad City Times on IRIS, the Iowa Radio Reading Information Service for the Blind. We'll now turn the page to today's obituaries.
0: Ed Conroy. Ed Conroy, 89, of Davenport, died Monday at his home, surrounded by his family. Funeral services and mass of Christian burial for Ed will be celebrated at 10:30 a.m. on Friday, July 24th at St. Joan of Arc Parish, Vianney Campus, 4097 18th Street in Bettendorf. The mass will be live-streamed by visiting Ed's obituary at www.hmdfuneralhome.com. Burial will be in Holy Sepulchre Cemetery, Ossoff, Illinois, on Saturday. Visitation will be held on Thursday from 4 to 6 at the Hulligan McCabe DeVries Funeral Home, 614 North Main Street in Davenport. Memorials may be made to Hand in Hand, People with Purpose, or to St. Joan of Arc Foundation. Edmund Francis Conroy was born on October 19, 1936, in Chicago, a proud Southsider and the youngest of the nine children, born to Francis Millett and James Patrick Conroy, Sr. Ed was the beneficiary of an incredible Catholic education, graduating from St. Rita High School in 1954 and then earning a degree from St. Ambrose College in 1958. He was proud to have served in the Illinois Army National Guard, continuing a family tradition of military service shared by his brothers. Ed was united in marriage to Carol A. Duffy on November 3, 1962, at Sacred Heart Catholic Church in Chicagoland. They have shared over 63 years of marriage and memories together. After earning his degree from St. Ambrose, Ed went on to teach at Finger High School until he and Carol started to grow their large Irish Catholic family. Ed went to work in sales in Chicago before moving to Iowa in 1977. He went on to acquire Hawkeye International Truck Sales, Freightliner of Chicago, and Freightliner of Rockford. He worked tirelessly growing his business around the Midwest for over 25 years. Ed's life was rooted in the things he loved most, his faith, his family, his country, and sports. He enjoyed playing golf, but his greatest joy came from cheering on others, especially his children and grandchildren. Ed took immense pride in each of his grandchildren and celebrated every one of their accomplishments with genuine joy. The moments he treasured most were the family's annual trips to northern Wisconsin, where time together created memories that would last a lifetime. Ed was deeply committed to his community, serving on numerous boards and generally supporting many causes. Those left to honor Ed's memory are his loving wife, Carol, numerous children and their spouses, 20 grandchildren, and one great-grandson. He was preceded in death by his parents and 8 siblings. May they rest in eternal peace.
1: Robert Bob Newell, 96, of Davenport, passed away on July 16th. A visitation will take place from 4 to 6 p.m. Wednesday, July 26th, today, at Wirtz Funeral Home. A graveside service will be held at 12 p.m. on Thursday, July 23rd, at the IOOF Cemetery in Indianola. Memorial contributions may be made to the American Heart Association. Online condolences and fond memories may be expressed at www.wirtzfh.com. Bob was born April 10, 1930, in Wick, Iowa, to Catherine and John Newell. After graduating from high school, Robert pursued higher education at the University of Northern Iowa, where he obtained his bachelor's degree. Over the years, Bob held a variety of roles, including being a clerk for the Highway Patrol, owning Corner Sundry in LaPorte, Iowa, playing baseball at St. Mary, and working as a driver's ed teacher. On May 30, 1953, Bob married Kathleen Bechter in Indianola. Their days together were marked by shared routines and quiet joys, including many hours spent watching baseball side by side and faithfully rooting for the Iowa Cubs. Baseball remained a long-held passion throughout Robert's life. Both his son and daughter learned the game from him, whether they wanted to or not. Beyond the baseball field, he took pride in work done with his hands, yard work, tending to the roses, and working on car engines. He was also a skilled woodworker who built the cabinets for their house and, together with his brothers, helped build the home itself. He also enjoyed photography, finding satisfaction in noticing and preserving the moments that might otherwise pass too quickly. Survivors include his children, Sharon Holly and Brad Newell. Bob was preceded in death by his parents, a beloved son, Greg Newell, and his brother, Ken Newell. Dwayne Dewey Young, 90, of Port Byron, Illinois, died Tuesday, July 21st, at Clarissa Cook Hospice House in Bettendorf. Services will be held at 10 a.m. Saturday, July 25th, at Gibson Bodie Funeral Home in Port Byron. Visitation will be from 4 to 8 p.m. Friday at the funeral home. Burial will be in Cordova Cemetery. Memorials may be made to the Trina Ingridson Bone Marrow Transplant Fund in care of Marge Young. Dewey was born March 4, 1936, in rural Cordova, Illinois, to Casper Morey and Fern Victoria Hewitt Young. He graduated from Port Byron High School in 1954, where he was president of the student council and was selected to attend Boys State and was a four-year letter winner on the basketball team. Dewey married Margaret Marge Fouts on February 2, 1957, at the Port Byron Methodist Church, and he worked for Chuck Hart's Shell gas station for 12 years, then went on to work for John Deere Harvester for 32 years, and was a volunteer fireman for the Port Byron Fire Department for 12 years. He also owned and operated Dewey's Corner Tap in Port Byron. Dewey is survived by his wife of 69 years, Marge Young, his children Mark Young of Prophetstown, Illinois, Trina Ingridson of Cordova, Illinois, Wendy Mitschke of Rapid City, Illinois, Kurt Young of Port Byron, Illinois. Share a memory or condolence at www.gibsonbodiefh.com. Roderick Rod Davis, 57, of Bluegrass, Iowa, was welcomed into the loving arms of his Savior on July 14th. Arrangements are pending at Whelan Presley Funeral Home and Crematory in Milan.
0: Gary Eugene Smith. Gary Eugene Smith, 83, of Bettendorf, passed away on July 17th. Visitation will be held at Riertz Funeral Home on Thursday, July 23rd, from 10 to 11 a.m. A funeral service will follow beginning at 11 a.m. Gary will be laid to rest at Davenport Memorial Park. Memorial contributions may be made to St. John's United Methodist Church. Online condolences and fond memories may be expressed at wirtzfh.com. Gary was born on July 27, 1942, in Washington, Iowa, to Martha and Merle Smith. He graduated from Washington High School and grew up alongside one sister and one brother, together the Three Stooges, as they fondly refer to themselves. Gary moved to Davenport to begin a long and steady career with Alcoa. Over 41 years of dedicated work, he spent 29 years as a laminator in the foil mill. After retiring from Alcoa, Gary continued to keep busy for many years, working part-time at Menards. On January 29, 1964, Gary married Virginia Stransky and went on to share many, many years together, building a life rooted in the values they carried from their farm. Together, they raised two beloved sons, Rod and Dean. Virginia preceded Gary in death in 2011. Gary's interest reflected a quiet enjoyment of life's simple pleasures and well-earned pursuits. He had a love for antique cars and tractors, and he especially enjoyed attending garage sales, always ready to negotiate a good price. He participated in multiple rug rides and enjoyed a casual bicycle ride as well. A lifelong member of St. John's United Methodist Church, Gary remained connected to his faith community over the years. Reserved and a man of few words, he was known for a genuine kindness, a heart of gold that felt more than it was announced. Those left to honor his memory include his sons, 10, numerous grandchildren and great-grandchildren. Gary was preceded in death by his wife, Virginia, and his parents, his sister, Joanne, and his infant sister, Patricia Ann.
1: And now turning the page to today's opinion section in the Quad City Times. Is it possible to be loyal to Trump and preserve integrity? This piece is written by Robert Reich, former U.S. Secretary of Labor and a professor of public policy at the University of California, Berkeley. There's been a lot of discussion this past week about the meaning of integrity. You didn't hear the word used directly. It was alluded to indirectly in wondering whether Lindsey Graham was an immortal opportunist or clever pragmatist in suspecting Todd Blanche of being more loyal to Trump than to the nation, in distrusting Erica Schwartz, Trump's latest pick to lead the CDC, when she said she will never compromise on the science, in doubting that Jay Clayton, his pick for director of national intelligence, will tell Trump anything he doesn't want to hear. The word integrity is rooted in Latin, in the Latin word integer, meaning whole or complete. Living by your principles, choosing honesty over opportunism, making ethical choices that may be inconvenient or unpopular, maintaining your moral compass. Graham's public record of denouncing Trump on the Senate floor after January 6, 2021, and then becoming Trump's most loyal Senate apologist, revealed someone who traded honesty for influence, a person with little or no integrity. Blanche, in his hearing to be Attorney General, said he wanted to bring back trust to the Justice Department, but then accidentally referred to himself as Trump's lawyer before clarifying that he was or had been Trump's lawyer. Blanche's momentary lapse revealed a deeper conflict as evidenced by his unswerving loyalty to Trump. He lacks integrity. Schwartz, in her confirmation hearing, undercut her pledge to be guided by science in saying she believed Trump and HHS Secretary Robert F. Kennedy Jr. would never implement policies that aren't scientifically sound. That's enough to cast doubt on her integrity. Clayton, in his confirmation hearing, repeatedly refused to say Biden won the 2020 election, causing Senator John Ossoff to ask Clayton, "You refuse to answer a basic question about who won a presidential election, but you ask to lead America's intelligence community. Isn't it humiliating to be unable to answer this question? To have to indulge the president's delusions? We know you know. Everybody in this room knows the truthful answer to that question. Why can you not give it? It is not possible to have integrity and be loyal to Trump. The two are in direct conflict. No one can be honest in a regime based on big lies. And the poet, philosopher, and statesman Vaclav Havel put it, if the main pillar of the system is living a lie, then it is not surprising that the fundamental threat to it is living in truth. So a choice must be made, personal integrity or loyalty to Trump. In his book, The Art of the Deal, Trump wrote that he preferred loyalty to integrity, as epitomized by his mentor, Roy Cohen. History remembers Cohn for his ruthless bullying, profane braggadocio, opportunistic bigotry, lying and more lying. Like Trump, Cohn was utterly without principle and prioritized personal power that could be leveraged for wealth, influence, and celebrity. In 1986, Cohn was disbarred by the New York State Bar for unethical conduct after attempting to defraud a dying client by forcing him to sign a will amendment, leaving Cohn his fortune. Yet in his book, Trump praised Cohn for his loyalty, contrasting him with all the hundreds of respectable guys who make careers out of boasting about their uncompromising integrity that have absolutely no loyalty. What I liked most about Roy Cohn was that he would do just the opposite. It is not possible for Blanche or Schwartz or Clayton or anyone else in Trump's orbit, nor was it possible for Lindsey Graham, to be loyal to Trump and simultaneously maintain their own integrity. It must be one or the other. Yet integrity is more important than loyalty. As Trump demonstrates time and again, Someone lacking integrity is inherently untrustworthy. Such a person cannot serve the people of the United States. This piece was written by Robert Reich, former U.S. Secretary of Labor, professor of public policy at the University of California, Berkeley.
0: We need to go on to sports, and I will read something short. College football, Iowa State. Campbell stunned O.C. Mauser, not head coach. Written for us by Ben Hutchins. Ames, Penn State coach Matt Campbell was stunned. Iowa State didn't name former ISU offensive coordinator Taylor Mossett his successor. Let's go back to December 5th, the night Campbell left Iowa State for Happy Valley. Campbell left Iowa State athletic director Jamie Pollard's office at 6:15 p.m. Mauser visited Pollard's office at 6:20 p.m. At 6:24 p.m., ESPN's Pete Tamel reported Penn State was finalizing a deal to hire Campbell away from ISU, where he had coached football for 10 seasons. At 7:10 p.m., Tamel broke the news that ISU was hiring Jimmy Rogers, Washington State's coach, to replace Campbell. Rogers wasn't a name a lot of Cyclone fans were familiar with, but the quick hire tied back to a pre-existing relationship between Pollard and Rogers. To that point, Mauser's body of work included no head coaching experience, but 2 years as Iowa State University's offensive coordinator and 10 years under Campbell in total. He got his start as a graduate assistant under Campbell at Toledo. That's what I told Taylor. You're going to be a head coach someday, and you're going to be a really good head coach, Pollard said. But to thrust you in that spot right now is going to be a disservice to both you and Iowa State, because you don't even know what you... Sorry. You're actually the head coach, whether you're exactly the head coach or athletics director. 6 months after that chaotic, cold evening that played out in the Jacobson Athletic Building, Campbell reflected on it as an interview with Inside the Lions reporter Audrey Snyder. Here is the full exchange from Snyder's Inside the Lions Substack. Inside the Lions, the day that you decided to take the Penn State job and had to tell your Iowa State players you were leaving, many of them who came here told me they quickly hopped in line outside your office because they knew everyone would want to thank you. What do you remember now about that night and the emotion of it? Matt Campbell. There were two major emotions, Campbell said. One, my initial assumption that I was going to Penn State and they were going to name Mouse, offensive coordinator Taylor Mauser, the head football coach. My initial assumption was, how do I help him transition and how do I make sure our kids are taken care of? I felt good that was going to be the plan. I was probably stunned when I went over there, and that wasn't the plan. So I think it was really hard for me to go up and talk to the team, to be honest with you. I was like, how am I going to handle this with our guys? Campbell made ISU's loss his gain and hired Mauser as PSU's offensive coordinator on December 12th. Rogers filled his offensive coordinator position with former Cyclone coach Tyler Rowe, who was the Detroit Lions tight ends coach last season.
1: And staying with college athletics, the SEC is in conversations, or say conversations rather, are real about splitting from the NCAA. SEC Commissioner Greg Sankey kicked off conference media days in Tampa on Monday with a clarification for anyone doubting the seriousness of internal conversations about splitting from the NCAA. Quote, so they're real. People have talked about that, Sankey said. They've opined about the frustrations that bring them to the point of saying we should look at something significantly different. I do not believe that is a leverage point. I think that's just honest communication. I would prefer that stay in a meeting room or on a video conference, not be part of the D1 ticker that next morning, but I don't control all of that. What I think is important is those comments represent a high level of frustration with the circumstance in which we find ourselves. We have regulated ourselves more progressively than other colleagues by choice across our league. We've had different academic eligibility restrictions in the past, so we have different transfer restrictions in the past. Some of what you hear comes out of a culture that we can regulate ourselves. Sankey said the NCAA must function in a healthy manner or risk simmering frustrations becoming more significant. At the top, as the top official in one of the most consistently successful sports conferences, Sankey openly shared the SEC is at odds with portions of the NCAA membership on several matters. Those include possibly discontinuing conference championship games. Sankey wants the SEC to keep the league title game, the size of the college football playoff, and how other leagues handle scheduling. We had what I'll call an unsatisfactory conversation with members of the college football playoff staff and some of their advisors in Destin, Sankey said, of the challenging 9-game SEC schedule compared to less challenging paths to the playoffs for some peers. That's a rehashing from a couple of months ago. That's not a secret. That's a reminder of the process needing to continually improve. My confidence is that people will act with integrity. I do think we have questions about the understanding of the strength and rigor associated with competing in the Southeastern Conference. Legislative discussions are part of Sankey's new reality, with visits to Capitol Hill and video calls to maintain a voice at the table around the Protect College Sports Act. Introduced with support from former Alabama head coach Nick Saban and others with direct or indirect college sports ties, the bipartisan bill drew immediate opposition from the SEC and Big Ten in June before congressional hearings were held. Among the passionate pleas from Sankey on behalf of the SEC to Congress are national standards for eligibility and transfer limits, expectations for student-athlete health and safety, supporting educational opportunities, providing scholarship protections, and overseeing agent activity. Provisions to the proposed bill remain under discussion, and Sankey believes the current framework of the legislative measure is far from perfect. We support the effort behind the Protect College Sports Act. However, we believe changes to the act are necessary to make it most effective, he said. If Congress is going to act, and again I believe it should for the reasons identified, we have one opportunity to get this legislation right. If Congress passes a bill and it's signed into law, we won't be returning to D.C. in a year or two asking and receiving help to correct the gaps that exist. That's why it's important that these common sense areas be addressed now before the bill becomes law.
0: I think we... Okay. DOJ files denaturalization cases. The United States Department of Justice is moving to revoke the naturalized citizenship of 10 people, including one person in Iowa, the department announced Monday. The department filed denaturalization actions for 10 people accused of serious offenses, including sexual abuse of a child, health care and wire fraud, immigration fraud, and conspiracy to possess with the intent to distribute cocaine, according to a news release. Under President Trump's leadership, this Department of Justice will continue to aggressively pursue denaturalization to restore integrity to America's naturalization process, said Todd Blanche. The DOI filed in U.S. District Court for the Southern District of Iowa on June 23rd to revoke citizenship from Antonio Alcantara Ruiz, a 53-year-old man from Mexico who allegedly misrepresented his identity in order to secure citizenship.
1: And that brings us to the end of the Quad City Times for today, but we will have a couple of moments here just to take a look at the forecast, because it's actually a good thing. We have a high today of 78 and a low of 60, and it stays that way for the rest of the week through Thursday and Friday with highs of 80 and 78. But then this coming weekend, we hit high temperatures again in the 90s, 90 on Saturday, 94 Sunday, and 93 on Monday. And that does bring us to the end of the Quad City Times for today. I'm Kent Mock, and my partner at the microphone has been Patty Daniels. 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

0: If you came across someone struggling with hunger, how would you recognize them? By their clothes, their age, the way they speak? Would you notice a 16-year-old boy who got his first job,
1: not for extra spending money, but to help feed his little sisters?
0: Or a mother who's in between jobs and sometimes goes to bed hungry so her kids can have dinner? Or a 14-year-old girl who signs up to every after-school activity not to make friends, but just to get something to eat? 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

Hello, and welcome to the reading of the Globe Gazette for July 22, 2026. I'm your reader, Craig Shives. The headline in today's paper reads, State Touts Farm to Faucet. Iowa Department of Agriculture highlights collaborative water quality efforts. A news event organized by the state Monday highlighted the work being done by myriad stakeholders to improve Iowa's water quality. The Farm to Faucet press event was organized by the Iowa Department of Agriculture and included demonstrations and remarks from state officials, farmers, and local water management system leaders. The journey from farm to faucet isn't defined by one project or one organization. It depends on conservation, infrastructure, science, engineering, and collaboration all working together, Central Iowa Water Works Executive Director Tammy Madsen said during a news conference at the system's facility in Grimes. More than half of Iowa's rivers and streams have impaired waters, as do nearly two-thirds of the state's lakes and reservoirs, according to an early draft of the Iowa Department of Natural Resources Annual Impaired Waters List. An impaired water is defined by the state as one that does not fully support that water body's designated uses for human contact, aquatic life, fish consumption, or drinking water. Another 23% of rivers and streams are classified as, quote, in need of further investigation, close quote, according to the draft report. In Iowa, we are tackling water quality head-on from both ends of the pipe, Iowa DNR Director Kayla Lyon said during the press event, and we at the Department of Natural Resources are proud to partner in this water quality conversation and ensuring that Iowans have safe drinking water across the state. The event Monday included a demonstration at Helland Farms near Huxley, where speakers highlighted agricultural conservation practices designed to remove pollutants from ag runoff before it reaches waterways. At the Central Iowa Water Works facility in Grimes, officials highlighted the reverse osmosis system that helps produce clean drinking water for Central Iowa customers. There is no single solution to Iowa's water challenges. Lasting success requires farmers, landowners, conservation organizations, local governments, utilities like ours, state agencies, and policymakers all working together, Madsen said. Monday's tour is an excellent example of that collaboration in action. The future of Iowa's water will be built through partnerships like the ones represented here today. Farmers, landowners, conservation organizations, utilities, water treatment professionals, researchers, local governments, and state leaders working together for that common goal. Also on the front page, an article entitled National Parties Pour Millions into Iowa Governor Campaign. The political arms of Democratic and Republican governors have donated millions to Rob Sands and Zach Lane's campaigns. The National Democratic and Republican governors' groups are investing millions of dollars in Iowa. With an open seat election this fall to be Iowa's next governor, the national groups that work respectively to elect Democrats and Republicans for governor have already donated millions to their candidate, Democrat Rob Sand and Republican Zach Lane. The RGA Right Direction PAC, a super PAC operated by the Republican Governors Association, donated more than $5 million to Lane between June 5 and July 10, according to state campaign fundraising reports filed on Monday. The Democratic Governors Association
donated $2.5 million to SAND on July 13, according to the reports. SAND, the state auditor from Decorah, and Lane, a venture firm business owner from Belle Plaine, are running to be Iowa's next governor. Republican incumbent Kim Reynolds, who has held the office since 2017, is not seeking another term. Three prominent national election forecasters, Sabato's Crystal Ball, the Cook Political Report, and Inside Elections, all view Iowa's gubernatorial election as a toss-up. The new state campaign fundraising reports cover May 27 to July 14, including the final days leading up to Iowa's June 2 primary election. SAND and Lane both had strong fundraising periods, boosted by the national governor's groups. SAND raised nearly $9.4 million and Lane nearly $6.4 million. But SAND emerged from the period in a significantly stronger financial position, with nearly $18 million in his campaign account, according to his report. Lane spent nearly $6 million during the period, $5 million of it after the June 2 primary, and finished with just more than $1 million in his account. SAND's campaign said the $9.4 million raised is a record for that period in Iowa by more than three times. It comes after SAND raised nearly $9.7 million in the first 4.5 months of the year and $9.5 million in 2025. Less than 4 months from Election Day, the SAND campaign is keeping its foot on the gas and shattering state records along the way, SAND Deputy Campaign Manager Emma O'Brien said in a news release. This record-breaking haul proves what we've been seeing every day on the road. Iowans are ready for a new direction after a decade of one-party rule, not more of the same failed status quo that Kansas political operative Zach Lane represents. SAND's report includes more than 33,500 donations at an average individual donation, excluding PACs, of $167. SAND also received eight six-figure donations during the period, including $500,000 each from Kyle and Sharon Krause, and another $500,000 from Gwendolyn Sondheim of California, a billionaire heiress of Cargill. Lane received three six-figure donations, including $300,000 from Jana Scharnberg of West Des Moines. On page 3, we find an article entitled Pentagon Says Iran War Has Cost $37.5 Billion. U.S. and Tehran continue attacks while Houthi rebels threaten Red Sea blockade. The United States war in Iran cost $37.5 billion so far, U.S. Defense Secretary Pete Hegseth said Tuesday, an increase of almost $8 billion since the last public estimate. Hegseth told lawmakers the figure also included anticipated costs through September 30. It's the first time Hegseth, who appeared before the Senate Appropriations Committee, along with Chairman of the Joint Chiefs of Staff, Dan Kane, publicly faced questions from lawmakers since the U.S. military restarted operations against Iran this month. Earlier in the day, two oil tankers carrying Saudi crude to Asia reversed course in the Red Sea after threats from Yemen's Iran-aligned Houthis as the widening Middle East conflict disrupted shipping through two of the world's most critical energy choke points. U.S. forces bombed targets in the south and west of Iran overnight, while Tehran targeted U.S. sites in Bahrain, Kuwait, and Jordan, and a tanker was hit in the Strait of Hormuz at the mouth of the Gulf. Iran said it struck infrastructure belonging to Amazon in Bahrain, where the U.S. tech company operates a regional data center.
Amazon did not immediately comment, and Reuters could not verify the report. The Houthis, who control northern and western Yemen, including the coast at the mouth of the Red Sea, announced a naval blockade on Saudi Arabia on Monday, opening a potential new front in the war. In a letter to shippers, they threatened to attack vessels that load or discharge Saudi oil. U.S. President Donald Trump said the Houthis had not yet shut the Bab el-Mandeb, the Gates of Tears, strait, leading into the sea, and threatened to act against them if they did. If something like that happens, we take care of it, he said. The president also confirmed that 18 U.S. service members were killed so far, including 4 in Iranian attacks on U.S. military bases in Jordan and Iraq over the past few days. Still, the Houthi announcement already appeared to have an effect. 2 tankers that had just loaded Saudi crude bound for China and India at Saudi Arabia's Red Sea port of Yanbu made U-turns Tuesday, heading toward the Suez Canal rather than out through the Bab el-Mandeb into the Indian Ocean. The developments represent the first confirmed changes to commercial tanker routing following the Houthi embargo and are likely to increase disruption to Saudi crude exports and regional shipping patterns, British Maritime Risk Management Group Vanguard said Tuesday. With the war shutting the Strait of Hormuz leading out of the Gulf, the Red Sea served as the main alternate route out for millions of barrels of Saudi oil per day, diverted by pipeline through Yanbu, a Saudi port city on the Red Sea. Oil prices rose more than 2% on Tuesday, with Brent crude hovering above $91 a barrel and U.S. gasoline back over $4 a gallon. U.S. Central Command said it hit Iranian military command centers, maritime capabilities, missile and drone launch sites, and air defense systems in its latest round of strikes, which have carried on nightly for more than a week and a half. Explosions were heard around the city of Shiraz in southern Iran, state media said. Qanarak and Chabahar on the southern coast, the city of Karamabad, and a civilian site outside the city of Abdanan, both in the west, all came under attack, media reports said. Later, the IRNA news agency quoted an official in Karamabad as saying no enemy attack took place there. 50 civilians were killed and 500 wounded in recent U.S. strikes on Iran, a health ministry official said. Washington reported 3 U.S. soldiers killed in recent days in the region and says it is punishing Iran for their deaths. The U.S. and Iran have tested the limits of escalation since an interim deal to halt fighting collapsed this month. Iran launched renewed attacks Tuesday across the Persian Gulf, where recent strikes on desalination facilities raised concerns about shortages in desert countries that depend almost entirely on removing salt from seawater for potable supplies. Kuwait said it responded to a drone and missile attack Tuesday afternoon. The country reported attacks that damaged power generation in recent days at plants that also produce fresh water. Sirens sounded in Bahrain, where Iran's Revolutionary Guard said it targeted infrastructure belonging to Amazon in response to what they described as a U.S. strike on the construction site of a planned Iranian nuclear power plant. Next on page 3, an article entitled Study Looks at Safety of Coffee. Here's how much coffee is safe to drink every day, research says. Good news for coffee lovers, mostly.
In a review of the latest research, the American Heart Association found multiple cups of your morning brew won't have negative health effects on your heart, but how you drink it matters. In a new scientific statement published on July 20 in the Association's peer-reviewed scientific journal, Circulation, researchers found most adults can safely consume up to 5 cups of coffee per day, which is about 400 milligrams of caffeine, without increasing risk of cardiovascular disease. These findings are based on black coffee, since large amounts of added sugar, flavored syrups, and dairy products can substantially increase caloric intake and counteract potential health benefits associated with coffee itself, the authors note. The 5-cup rule does not apply to higher doses of caffeine, however. High doses of caffeine, such as those found in energy drinks, including energy shots, may have harmful effects on the heart and should be avoided, said Dr. Gregory M. Marcus, a professor of medicine at the University of California, San Francisco School of Medicine, and the Associate Chief of Cardiology for Research at the University of California, San Francisco Health, in a news release. Marcus is also the chair of the American Heart Association's Scientific Statement Volunteer Writing Group that released the findings. These harmful effects may include increased risk of high blood pressure or irregular heart rhythm or arrhythmia, according to the research. Energy drink shots can contain 3 to 4 times more caffeine than regular caffeinated coffee per fluid ounce. Consuming caffeinated coffee without added sugars, flavors, or cream, on the other hand, was linked to a lower risk of type 2 diabetes, heart disease, stroke, heart failure, and some irregular heart rhythms, the research found. The review also explored research on coffee's impact on cholesterol, finding unfiltered coffee, such as espresso, French press, turkey coffee, or boiled coffee, contains a component that is associated with higher levels of bad cholesterol. The authors note that while coffee is the main source of caffeine for most adults, keep in mind that tea, soda, and chocolate can also contribute to overall caffeine intake. More research is still needed on how caffeine from different sources affects different people, the authors added. Although research suggests that caffeine consumption may be associated with certain cardiovascular benefits for some people, it's important to remember that there is no one-size-fits-all strategy for safe caffeine consumption, Marcus said. People can respond very differently to caffeine based on various factors, such as age, medications, underlying health conditions, genetics, and how quickly their bodies metabolize it. In Nation and World News, found on page 5, we find an article on healthcare and federal funding entitled States Accused of Fraud. Trump administration withholds $1 billion from California and Minnesota. The Trump administration will pause $1 billion in Medicaid payments to California and Minnesota over suspected fraud and noncompliance, Health Secretary Robert F. Kennedy Jr. said on Tuesday. If those states want that money, they need to provide documentation that these payments are legitimate, he said at a news conference alongside U.S. Centers for Medicaid and Medicare and Medicaid Services Administrator Dr. Mehmet Oz. CMS deferred about $867.5 million in federal Medicaid payments to California and $199 million to Minnesota, according to the U.S. Department of Health and Human Services. The pause is the latest in a series of payment suspensions, mostly in Democratic-run states, as Vice President J.D. Vance,
Kennedy, and Oz lead a campaign the White House called an unrelenting war on fraud. Kennedy said the administration suspects much of the questionable California spending involves in-home services. The Minnesota deferrals target 14 high-risk areas the state's own legislative auditor identified as vulnerable to fraud. If it smells like fraud,

Newsom called the move a recycled political stunt and said in a social media post that California was being targeted for political reasons. He said the state opposes fraud and would collaborate with CMS in good faith efforts to combat fraud, arguing its in-home program saves money by keeping seniors and disabled people out of costlier nursing homes. The deferrals are pauses, not permanent cuts, and do not affect benefits or eligibility. States recover the funds by showing claims meet federal requirements. Minnesota has already returned documents that CMS is reviewing, Oz said. Kennedy said he was also expanding exclusion authority to CMS and the HHS Inspector General, letting them remove bad actors from federal health care programs and potentially ban them permanently. Next, an article entitled Lebanese Leader Meets with Trump. U.S. brokered deal calls for withdrawal of Israeli military from the south. Lebanese President Joseph Aoun met U.S. President Donald Trump for the first time Tuesday when the two leaders huddled to discuss plans to disarm the Iran-backed militant group Hezbollah and secure Israel's withdrawal from Lebanon. Aoun, who served as the commander of Lebanon's U.S.-backed army before being elected president last year, became the first Lebanese head of state to visit the White House in nearly 20 years when he met Trump. His nearly two-hour visit to the White House came as Israeli troops occupy a swath of the country's south, and hundreds of thousands of Lebanese remain displaced following Israeli strikes. Hezbollah has rejected the government's direct talks with Israel. It's been a very badly treated place and country, and we're going to have it properly treated and treated with respect that it deserves, Trump said as he met Aoun in the White House's Oval Office. There's a Hezbollah problem. Trump also said Tuesday that he was directing his administration to allow all U.S. airline carriers to fly directly to Lebanon. U.S. flights were suspended in 1985 after the hijacking of TWA Flight 847 that was forced to land in Beirut. During the 17-day ordeal, a U.S. Navy diver was killed. In a Washington meeting with U.S. Secretary of State Marco Rubio on Sunday, Aoun said Israel should begin withdrawing from southern Lebanon in line with a U.S.-brokered June 26 agreement between Lebanon and Israel. That deal aims to disarm Hezbollah, see a progressive Israeli troop withdrawal, and set the stage for peaceful ties between the two countries. But it remained unclear how Aoun could persuade or force Hezbollah, a Shiite group founded by Iran's Revolutionary Guard in 1982, to give up its weapons. Once Lebanon's dominant political and military force, the group's influence has waned since Israel's 2024 offensive against it. Hours ahead of Aoun's meeting with Trump, Lebanese army troops began taking control of territory vacated by Israeli forces in southern Lebanon, the first test of the plan. A Lebanese official said Aoun believes only Trump possesses the leverage needed to pressure Israel to withdraw its troops and help Lebanon restore its sovereignty. Washington is Israel's most important ally and principal arms supplier. Next, an article entitled Judge Blocks Trump's Immigrant Work Rule. New federal policy would ban employment for immigrants with TPS. A federal judge Tuesday temporarily blocked President Donald Trump's administration from stripping tens of thousands of asylum seekers and immigrants who have temporary protected status of their ability to work in the United States. The U.S. District Judge Nathaniel Gorton in Boston sided with a coalition of immigrant rights groups

and labor unions that sued to block U.S. citizenship and immigration services from moving forward with a series of policies designed to implement new immigration-related restrictions enacted by Congress last year. Gorton's order will be in place until he decides whether to issue a longer-term pause of the Trump administration's policy. Trump's signature tax and spending law that was passed by the Republican-led Congress in July of 2025, for the first time, imposed fees to apply for asylum and restricted employment authorization for people with temporary protected status, or TPS. That designation lets migrants from countries stricken by war, natural disaster, or other catastrophes live and work in the United States while it is unsafe for them to return to their home countries. And next, an article entitled House GOP Advances President's Priorities. Bills touch on defense, policy, stopgap funds for agencies, and voter ID. The Republican-controlled U.S. House of Representatives voted Tuesday to move forward on major legislation, including a $1.15 trillion defense policy bill, a stopgap measure to fund federal agencies through the November midterm elections, and a $95 billion budget blueprint to fund a range of President Donald Trump's priorities, including the Iran war and his partisan voter ID bill. In a 214-211 vote, roughly along party lines, lawmakers opened debate on the House's final agenda before leaving Washington on Thursday for a five-week August break that will be dominated by campaign events, as Republicans and Democrats vie for control of Congress in the final 2 years of Trump's presidency. Senate Majority Leader John Thune said he hopes to consider a Senate continuing resolution before his chamber leaves town for its break on August 6. Lawmakers are expected to vote on the Defense Policy Bill, known as the National Defense Authorization Act, the budget resolution, and a bill to ban stock trading by members of Congress on Wednesday. If passed, all three would head to the Senate with portions of Trump's voter ID bill, the Save America Act, attached. And now some digested news stories. U.S.-Mexico undertake more trade negotiations. U.S. and Mexican trade negotiators launched a third round of bilateral talks on Tuesday to try to revise the North American trade agreement, just as President Donald Trump said he would impose new duties on Canada. The talks, which exclude Canada, were set to run for 3 days and are the first formal discussions on changes to the U.S.-Mexico-Canada agreement since the Trump administration declined to extend the six-year-old regional trade pact on July 1. The move started a clock to wind down USMCA within 10 years unless the three countries agree on changes. The U.S. Chamber of Commerce urged Trump to keep intact USMCA's trilateral structure, tariff-free access, and strong enforcement that underpin $1.6 trillion in North American trade. And that does it for today's reading of the Globe Gazette for July 22, 2026. Thank you for listening. And now, welcome to the reading of the Messenger for July 22, 2026. The headline in today's paper reads, Construction Epicenter, Major Road Job Apartment Project Underway on 3rd Avenue Northwest. Construction equipment is a common sight on 3rd Avenue Northwest lately. That's because a section of the busy street is being rebuilt right next to the spot where new apartment buildings are being constructed.
Anyone driving through the area is forced to take a detour on Amvets Drive because 3rd Avenue Northwest between 7th and 10th Streets Northwest has been torn up. The first step was the installation of a new storm sewer and a new 16-inch diameter water main. The completed street will have 3 lanes, one for the eastbound traffic, one for westbound traffic, and a center turning lane. Roche Construction of Fort Dodge has a $2,119,339 contract for the job. City engineer Austin Morrow previously reported that the work is scheduled to be done in mid-November. Amvets Drive was the first Fort Dodge street to get a fresh coat of asphalt when the annual paving project started this spring, so that it would be ready to handle the traffic from 3rd Avenue Northwest. On the south side of the road that is being rebuilt, a 64-unit apartment complex called the River District is being constructed. The River District is on about 3 acres along 3rd Avenue Northwest between 5th and 10th Streets Northwest. Construction started in late March and is expected to be completed by early next year. The apartment complex is being built by Hoppy Development of Lincoln, Nebraska. It will consist of 8 buildings. The majority of the apartments will have 2 bedrooms, but there will be 10 units with 4 bedrooms. The complex will include a community room, playground, and dog park. Next, an article entitled "Democrat Issues Debate Challenge in House Race." Williams Meyer are running in Fort Dodge-based district. Democrat Chris Williams has challenged Republican State Representative Ann Meyer to a series of 3 debates before the November 3 general election. "I'm not a politician," Williams said in a written statement. "I don't have a script. I'll show up anywhere in this county and answer any question anybody asks me. All I'm asking is that she do the same." He added, "That's not a big ask. That's the job." Meyer replied by saying she stands by her record of serving her House district for the past 8 years, and added that she looks forward to debating Williams in an October forum sponsored by the Greater Fort Dodge Growth Alliance. "I am always listening to my constituents," Meyer said Tuesday evening. "I have listened to my constituents, and I have brought legislation forward, and I have been successful in getting that legislation signed by the governor." Meyer and Williams are seeking to represent House District 8, which includes Fort Dodge and Eastern Webster County. Meyer is seeking her 5th term. Williams is making his first run for public office. Williams said he sent a letter to Meyer's campaign proposing 3 debates. One of those debates would be focused on health care. One would be focused on the cost of living and property taxes, while the third would be an open forum in which people submitted questions. Williams asked Meyer to respond to the debate challenge by July 31. In Williams' statement, the proposed debates are described as moderated by local press. The messenger was not contacted about moderating any debates. Next, an article about the U.S. military, 3rd service member believed dead. The U.S. military has confirmed that a 3rd service member is believed to be dead in Friday's attack on a base in Jordan and identified her as Sergeant Angel S. Ramprasad, 28, of New York. The confirmation brings the death toll to 18 U.S. service members killed since the war began. On Monday, the Pentagon identified 1st Lieutenant Tyler James Feehan, 25, of Iwo Beach, Hawaii, and Private Isabella Gonzalez, 19, of Carrollton, Texas, as the 2 other soldiers who were killed in Jordan
in Friday's attacks. The soldiers were killed by Iranian ballistic missile and drone attacks in the first troop deaths from direct Iranian fire since the opening days of the war. They were deployed to support a U.S. mission against the Islamic State group, a U.S. Central Command statement said. After the attack, U.S. Central Command announced that two service members were killed and another was missing. The following day, the military command said that troops found unidentified remains and that an examination process to verify the remains was underway. Now the Pentagon says that Rampersad is believed to be that missing soldier, and her official status is now duty status, whereabouts unknown, and she is believed to be deceased. Rampersad belonged to the same unit as Gonzalez, the 10th Army Air and Missile Defense Command based in Ansbach, Germany. Also, a U.S. soldier killed in Iraq during a controlled detonation of an Iranian drone was identified as Sergeant Michael Emmanuel Swinton, a 30-year-old father from North Carolina who had served for nearly a decade, according to a military statement Tuesday, and his family. Swinton will receive a Bronze Star, Purple Heart, and Combat Action Badge, and will be promoted to Staff Sergeant. The Army said it was investigating the circumstances of his death Sunday at an air base in Erbil. He leaves behind a 6-year-old son and a 4-year-old daughter, his mother said. I will never recover from this, his wife, Mia Gonzalez Swinton, posted Monday on Facebook. We had so many plans for when you got back. I'm sick to my stomach. She said she was notified Sunday that he had been killed. Two U.S. Army soldiers were also killed in Jordan last week while defending against Iranian ballistic missile and drone attacks. They were the first U.S. troop deaths from direct Iranian fire since the opening days of the war. His wife and kids were the center of his world, his mother, Crystal Swinton Andujar, said, told the Associated Press. His legacy will live on through the countless lives he touched, the laughter he shared, the strength he gave others, and the unconditional love he poured into his family, she said via text message. He will forever be missed, forever honored, and forever our hero. Swinton enlisted in the Army in 2017 and was assigned to the 55th Air Defense Artillery Regiment, 108th Air Defense Artillery Brigade out of Fort Bragg, North Carolina. He lived in Spring Lake, a popular off-base location for Fort Bragg families, according to public records. The military gave his hometown as Fayetteville, another nearby community. Sergeant Swinton was an experienced non-commissioned officer who took great pride in his work and the people around him, said Brigadier General John L. Dauber, commanding general of the Army Air and Missile Defense Command. He answered the call to duty with courage, honor, and selfless dedication. And finally on the front page, an article entitled AI Model to Forecast Nitrate Fluctuations. U of I model will be informed by imagery from NASA, Iowa Water Quality Sensors. Researchers at the University of Iowa are building an artificial intelligence system that will find patterns between extensive NASA satellite data and Iowa water quality sensors to forecast nitrate fluctuations. Several water treatment systems in Iowa are working with the researchers, who hope the AI system will deliver forecasts utilities can use to plan for changing nitrate concentrations in surface water sources. Jesus Gomez-Velez, the project lead and an associate professor of civil and environmental engineering, said the nitrate modeling will help water treatment systems make decisions on blending water from different sources, operating nitrate removal systems,
or issuing water use reductions. Having a prediction beforehand of how the nitrate will look in the next 7 days will allow them to actually plan better about which resources to use, but also situations where they are unlikely to meet the water quality standard, Gomez Velez said. The project is led by IIHR, the university's Hydro Science and Engineering Unit, and is in collaboration with Des Moines Water Works and the cities of Cedar Rapids and Iowa City. Amy Collar, the CEO and General Manager of Des Moines Water Works, said water operations rely on data. Because river conditions are influenced by both the weather and activities across the landscape, it can be difficult to predict what water quality challenges our treatment plants will face on any given day. Kaler said in a news release, "This initiative will give water utilities a system that helps us anticipate changing conditions in water sources and make more informed operational decisions for treatment." Des Moines Water Works, as part of the Central Iowa Water Works Regional Authority, had to issue temporary lawn watering bans this summer and last summer due to high nitrate concentrations in the Des Moines and Raccoon Rivers. The demand reductions allowed the utility to continue producing water that did not exceed the U.S. Environmental Protection Agency's maximum nitrate concentration of 10 milligrams per liter, but highlighted the impact nitrate pollution can have on everyday Iowans. Gomez Velez said, while the project is currently focused on the three utilities, he hopes in the future it could expand to provide similar information to all of Iowa's public water supply systems. He also said the AI model will eventually be publicly available on the Iowa Water Quality Information System website. So anyone in the state can essentially just go and see how that forecasting product is changing over time, he said. The nitrate forecasting and early warning system will pull data from NASA Earth observations, which catalogs things like soil moisture conditions, vegetation, atmospheric conditions, and more, and combine it with the real-time data supplied by the 60 sensors in the Iowa Water Quality Information System. These sensors, some of which are operated by the U.S. Geological Survey, record nitrate, pH, dissolved oxygen concentrations, discharge rates, and temperature. We take observations that we have now, and we have these NASA products, and we use deep learning or artificial intelligence to let the model learn the relationship between these variables that NASA is measuring and the concentrations of nitrate, Gomez Velez said. Once the model has learned the connections between the NASA data and the nitrate concentrations, Gomez Velez said they can shift the model to start making short-term and seasonal nitrate forecasts. He said the time frame of the forecasts will depend on feedback the researchers receive from partnering utilities. The project is funded through NASA, but Gomez Velez said the AI model would not be possible without the data collected by Iowa Water Quality Information System, a program that has been scrambling for a sustaining budget since its state funding was redirected in 2023. The reason this type of project is possible, that we can create these models, is because these networks exist, Gomez Velez said. Otherwise, we will never be able to train these models. On page 2, we find an article entitled, "Court Rejects Biden's Bid to Block Release of Recordings of Ghostwriter Interviews." A federal appeals court has rejected a request by Joe Biden to block the release of audio recordings and transcripts of his interviews with a memoir ghostwriter before he was elected president. A divided 3-judge panel from the U.S. Court of Appeals for the District of Columbia Circuit
suspended its decision until August 3 to allow more time for Biden to consider another appeal. The panel's 2-1 ruling late Monday found there is a, quote, substantial, close quote, public interest in disclosing the material that Biden wants to keep under wraps. Redactions to the recordings would help protect Biden's privacy, the majority noted. We conclude that any remaining incursion on personal privacy from disclosure of the now redacted materials likely does not outweigh the public interest in disclosure, the ruling said. Judge Florence Pan, who was nominated by Biden, a Democrat, wrote a dissenting opinion in which she said Biden has shown a substantial privacy interest in keeping the material hidden. The conversations at issue took place in Biden's home, and the recordings of them were obtained by the government in the course of a criminal investigation that did not lead to an indictment, she wrote. The appeal also was heard by D.C. Circuit Chief Judge Sri Srinivasan and Judge Gregory Katsas. Srinivasan was nominated by President Barack Obama, a Democrat, who chose Biden as his vice president. Katsas was nominated by President Donald Trump, a Republican, who as president lost to Biden in 2020, but was elected again to the White House in 2024. Mark Zwanitzer, who worked with Biden on two memoirs, 2007's Promises to Keep and 2017's Promise Me Dad, interviewed him at his home in 2016 and 2017. Biden's lawyers say the conversations were candid, personal, and intended to remain private. Biden spokesperson T.J. Duclos said the former president disagrees with the ruling but respects the courts and the vital role an independent judiciary plays in a healthy democracy. President Biden's conversations for a book a decade ago that discussed his late son are private and were provided to the Department of Justice on the express condition that they stay that way, Duclos said in a statement. Reversing course and making them public is just the latest example of this administration weaponizing the Justice Department for political retribution. On page 3, we find an article entitled U.S. Military Completes 11th Night of Strikes on Iran. The U.S. military said it completed the 11th night of strikes on Iran early Wednesday, as attacks across the Middle East overshadowed diplomatic efforts in Pakistan to salvage an interim ceasefire deal that has collapsed. U.S. Central Command said targets included aircraft hangars and drone storage sites. The newest barrage came after President Donald Trump telegraphed that strikes would be intensifying. Before the latest strikes, Iranian Interior Minister Eskander Momani visited Pakistan, a key mediator in the conflict, seeking to revamp diplomacy. But it was unclear what new arrangement might be reached to end the war, which lately has become a battle for control over the Strait of Hormuz, a waterway vital to world energy supplies. Speaking from the Oval Office on Tuesday, Trump gave a dim view on possible talks, saying the U.S. had no interest in meeting. He signaled that U.S. forces would soon target an area of Iran close to one of its main sites for enriching uranium. With negotiations and shipping through the Strait of Hormuz largely stalled, both sides have sought to gain leverage by targeting civilian infrastructure in the region, relied on by millions of people. And now the Messenger editorial, entitled Join the Ranks of Blood Donors. The need for donations locally and nationwide never ends. Summer has long been considered the season for fun. The sun is out and school is out,
It's the season to get outside and play or take the family on the great American road trip. But summer is also a season when there are historically a lot of injuries and accidents. Some in the healthcare profession even refer to summer as trauma season. When hospitals have to take care of more people who are seriously hurt, they need donated blood. Plus, hospitals still have other patients who require blood. The problem is, blood donations often taper off during the summer as people go on vacation. Blood donations are definitely needed at this time of year. Now, the idea of getting poked with a big needle and having some of your blood siphoned out is not at all a pleasant one. However, people who are brave enough to get jabbed and allow some of their blood to be drawn out are a type of hero commonly called a blood donor. They save a lot of lives. Donating blood takes about an hour, according to leaders of LifeServe Blood Center, which has a facility in Fort Dodge. In that hour, a blood donor can save 3 local lives, they say. Blood and blood products are needed by trauma patients, premature infants, cancer patients, organ transplant recipients, and people suffering from all kinds of other conditions. And when those patients need blood, they need it right away. That's why a good supply of blood is key for the state and nation. That blood comes from donations. Now is the time for more people to roll up their sleeves and join the ranks of blood donor heroes. We encourage anyone who is healthy and meets the criteria for donating blood to consider doing so. For more information on donating blood or to schedule an appointment to donate at a different day and time, visit lifeservebloodcenter.org or call 1-800-287-4903. And that does it for today's reading of The Messenger for July 22, 2026. I'm your reader, Craig Shives. Thank you for listening.

0: From the Bureau of Economic Geology, this is EarthDate. What exactly is fossil water, and why have we consumed so much of it? No, it's not a new brand of bottled water imported from the days of dinosaurs. Fossil water came from melting ice sheets, ancient lake systems, and a generally wetter climate tens to hundreds of thousands of years ago. It percolated into porous rocks, which were then buried under deep layers of sediment, where it was sealed off from the surface, and there it stayed, until farmers discovered it. And in the second half of the 20th century, they started drilling wells into fossil aquifers and pumping like mad, turning sunny, dry places into acres and acres of green farmland. Crop supplies boomed, food became cheaper and more plentiful, grown in formerly parched places like California and Kansas, and shipped around the world for people like you and me to eat, ingesting fossil water with it. The trouble is, fossil water is a finite resource, and new studies suggest that many fossil aquifers may become depleted this century, so that we won't be able to rely on them any longer. This could mean that the crops that depend on them could become less plentiful and more expensive again. All the while, population will likely increase, the climate will likely warm, our demand for water will continue to climb, which means we'll have to adapt to the lack of fossil water, just as we adapted to its discovery, this time with more efficient crops and farming methods and more efficient use. For EarthDate, I'm Scott Tinker.
1: EarthDate is produced by the Bureau of Economic Geology at the University of Texas at Austin, with support from Schlumberger, helping oil and gas companies increase production and efficiency while lowering environmental impact. 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

Hello, and thank you for tuning into IRIS today. This is the reading of the Waterloo Cedar Falls Courier for Wednesday, July 22nd. I'm your volunteer reader, Bob Young. We begin with today's weather forecast. First thing, this one comes from KWWL. This morning, it is a mostly clear and cool morning with temps slipping into the 50s. Winds are light from the north. For today, we can't ask for a more perfect day in July than this. Highs are in the low to mid-70s with no humidity and a light north wind at 5 to 10 miles per hour. We'll have a partly cloudy sky. Tonight will be mostly clear and cool with lows in the mid-50s. Winds are light and variable. On Thursday, clouds increase, helping to keep highs in the mid to upper 70s. Winds are light from the south. Then on Friday, there is a chance of some isolated light raindrops Thursday night, followed by mostly cloudy skies on Friday. Highs remain in the upper 70s, with a south wind at 5 to 15 miles per hour. Looking ahead to the weekend, heat and humidity climb quickly. We are in the upper 80s with a heat index near 95 degrees Saturday, then into the 90s on Sunday, with the heat index up to around 105. Skies are partly cloudy on Sunday. The front page of the Courier has three stories for us to read, and the top one is titled, Collaborating on Water Quality. Efforts by state, farmers, water management systems highlighted. Aaron Murphy wrote this story. The dateline is Grimes. A news event organized by the state Monday highlighted the work being done by myriad stakeholders to improve Iowa's water quality. The Farm to Faucet press event was organized by the Iowa Department of Agriculture and included demonstrations and remarks from state officials, farmers, and local water management system leaders. Quote, "The journey from farm to faucet isn't defined by one project or one organization. It depends on conservation, infrastructure, science engineering, and collaboration all working together." Central Iowa Water Works Executive Director Tammy Madsen said during a news conference at the system's facility in Grimes, "More than half of Iowa's rivers and streams have impaired waters, as do nearly two-thirds of the state's lakes and reservoirs, according to an early draft of the Iowa Department of Natural Resources annual impaired waters list. An impaired water is defined by the state as one that does not fully support that water body's designated uses for human contact, aquatic life, fish consumption, or drinking water. Another 23% of rivers and streams are classified as in need of further investigation, according to the draft report. Quote, "In Iowa, we are tackling water quality head-on from both ends of the pipe," Iowa DNR Director Kayla Lyon said during the press event, "and we at the Department of Natural Resources are proud to partner in this water quality conversation and ensuring that Iowans have safe drinking water across the state," unquote. The event Monday included a demonstration at Hell and Farms near Huxley, where speakers highlighted agricultural conservation practices designed to remove pollutants from ag runoff before it reaches waterways. At the Central Iowa Water Works facility in Grimes, officials highlighted the reverse osmosis system that helps produce clean drinking water for Central Iowa customers. Quote, "There is no single solution to Iowa's water challenges. Lasting success requires farmers, landowners, conservation organizations, local governments, utilities like ours, state agencies, and policymakers working together," Madsen said. Quote, "Monday's tour is an excellent example of that collaboration in action. The future of Iowa's water will be built through partnerships like the ones represented here today.
farmers, landowners, conservation organizations, utilities, water treatment professionals, researchers, local governments, and state leaders working together for that common goal, unquote. The Department of Justice files denaturalization cases, including one in Iowa. Haley Peck of the Lee Gazette Des Moines Bureau wrote the story. The United States Department of Justice is moving to revoke the naturalized citizenship of 10 people, including one person in Iowa, the department announced Monday. The department filed denaturalization actions for 10 people accused of serious offenses, including sexual abuse of a child, health care and wire fraud, immigration fraud, and conspiracy to possess with the intent to distribute cocaine, according to a news release. Quote, under President Trump's leadership, this Department of Justice will continue to aggressively pursue denaturalization to restore integrity to America's naturalization process, Todd Blanch, acting U.S. Attorney General, said in the release. The DOJ filed in the U.S. District Court for the Southern District of Iowa on June 23rd to revoke citizenship from Antonio Alcantara Ruiz. Alcantara Ruiz is a 53-year-old man from Mexico who allegedly misrepresented his identity in order to secure citizenship. According to a release by the department, Alcantara Ruiz is also known as Emiliano Quintana Gonzalez and Antonio Quinn Alcantara. Alcantara Ruiz purchased identity documents from a Mexican citizen and used the documents for immigration status and citizenship. Alcantara Ruiz obtained a permanent resident card with the documents, but used his own picture and fingerprints. Alcantara Ruiz was indicted in 2016, also in the Southern District of Iowa, on charges related to naturalization and identification fraud. The indictment accused Alcantara Ruiz of using the identity of Quintana Gonzalez to obtain a permanent resident card in 1997 and then became a naturalized citizen in 2000 in Des Moines. He was issued a passport in early 2001. In 2014, he was granted a name change for his claimed identity from Emiliano Quintaro Gonzalez to Antonio Quinn Alcantara. He pleaded guilty to making a false statement in an application for a passport and false use of a Social Security number and was sentenced to prison for a term of 6 months with 24 months of supervised release. This time around, the U.S. Department of Justice is seeking to revoke his citizenship. Quote, under this administration, if you defrauded the naturalization process, you will face the full force of the Justice Department. We've only scratched the surface. Many more complaints are coming. Brett A. Shumate, Assistant Attorney General of the Justice Department's Civil Division, said in the release. The other cases announced Monday were in Florida, Georgia, Maryland, Pennsylvania, Texas, Utah, and Washington State. Iowa farmers make good progress in fields during hot, dry week. Dateline Des Moines. Farmers are making good progress in their fields after a hot and dry week, according to the Iowa Crop Progress and Condition Report. More moderate temperatures are now expected across the state. The report was released Monday by the U.S. Department of Agriculture's National Agricultural Statistics Service. Quote, rainfall was sparse last week, and temperatures were 5 to 10 degrees above average across the state, with the warmest conditions in eastern Iowa. Iowa Secretary of Agriculture Mike Nagy said in a news release. In the warm, dry weather, corn continues to tassel while soybeans are blooming and setting pods.
While the stretch of sunshine allowed farmers to make good progress baling hay and with other field work, many areas of the state would benefit from rainfall as crops continue through critical stages of development. Quote, there are a few chances of thunderstorms early this week, followed by a shift to more seasonal temperatures, he noted. Outlooks through the end of July show warmer temperatures hanging on with some rain chances. Unseasonably warm and dry conditions held across the state through the reporting period as moderate drought expanded in western Iowa, according to Justin Glisson, state climatologist with the Iowa Department of Agriculture and Land Stewardship. Rainfall deficits were between 0.5 and 1 inch below normal at most stations. Temperatures were warmest in eastern Iowa, where positive departures approached 10 degrees. The statewide average temperature was 78.7 degrees, which is 5.1 degrees above normal. Weekly rain totals ranged from no measurable amounts at many stations to 1.35 inches in Davenport. The statewide average weekly precipitation was 0.06 inches, and the normal is 0.93. Dubuque Lochan Dam in Dubuque County reported the week's high temperature of 96 degrees on July 18th. That's 11 degrees above normal. Little Sioux in Harrison County and Spencer Municipal Airport in Clay County reported the week's low temperature of 55 degrees on July 19th. That's an average 8 degrees below normal. Cyclospora outbreaks a challenge to trace. What has made the cyclospora behind the U.S. outbreak so challenging to trace? This story comes from Reuters. Dateline Chicago. Cyclospora, the parasite behind thousands of suspected U.S. cases of a foodborne illness, has a long incubation period, and samples cannot be cultured in labs, making it especially challenging to trace. To investigate, laboratory scientists have worked with epidemiologists to gather information from infected patients about what they ate, where, and when, and then the U.S. Food and Drug Administration has tried to identify the tainted food products. From those interviews, public health officials have traced a large outbreak in Michigan, Indiana, and Kentucky, Ohio, and West Virginia. Then it's been traced to shredded iceberg lettuce from Taco Bell restaurants supplied by Taylor Farms operations in Mexico. The officials often must rely on those interviews instead of testing because of the particular characteristics of cyclospora. The FDA did test Taylor Farms product at the U.S.-Mexico border, aimed at preventing more tainted produce from entering the United States. That initially produced a positive result for the presence of cyclospora, but it turned out to be a false positive following quality control checks, the agency said. Still, its investigation and the outbreak data continue to point to shredded lettuce from a Taylor Farms location in central Mexico, the agency said in a briefing on Monday. And the company has issued a recall of all iceberg lettuce products sourced from that region of Mexico. Even so, Taco Bell accounts for only about 60% of all cases in the multi-state outbreak, according to former FDA Commissioner Scott Gottlieb. Investigations of other possibly unrelated outbreaks are still underway, according to the U.S. Centers for Disease Control and Prevention. Quote, cyclospora is very hard to test for. There's no whole genome sequencing, Gottlieb said. FDA relies on whole genome sequencing to effectively fingerprint a pathogen to try to isolate a particular pathogen to a particular outbreak to a particular grower. You don't have that in this case, unquote.
some better-known foodborne pathogens, such as Salmonella or E. coli, cause symptoms within a few days of consumption. But Cyclospora symptoms can take up to 2 weeks to appear, too long for people to easily recall exactly what they ate and where. By that time, fresh produce items such as tainted lettuce may already be out on the stores or restaurants. The tiny parasite that causes Cyclospora cannot be traced using the most advanced testing methods, in which scientists grow pathogens in their labs and sequence the full genome of the organism. This produces a genetic fingerprint that can be matched with contaminated food sources. Because this is a parasite and not a bacterium, Cyclospora cannot be grown or cultivated in labs, a process that increases the amount of genetic material used to confirm its presence. Instead, scientists have to extract the genetic material from the organism and make synthetic copies of its DNA, a process that can sometimes result in false positive results, as it did with the FDA's testing. Quote, "It's extremely difficult to detect in food, even with the highly sensitive methods that we use," Donald Prather, the FDA's acting deputy commissioner for food, told the briefing. Last week, the CDC urged doctors to consider testing for Cyclospora, which would ensure that more people get the proper treatment with a course of antibiotics. But it also could cause unintended consequences. Craig Hedberg, a University of Minnesota food safety expert, said because of the harvest cycle and perishability of fresh produce, the contaminated lettuce that has infected so many people in the Midwest likely already has moved through the distribution system. But because of the publicity generated by this outbreak, Hedberg said, many more people are likely seeking out testing. Quote, "We'll probably see a huge influx of new cases, and it doesn't necessarily reflect that the actual outbreak is continuing to grow," Hedberg said. Federal judge okays Anthropic's $1.5 billion copyright settlement. Story comes from Reuters. A federal judge in San Francisco signed off on Monday on artificial intelligence company Anthropic's landmark $1.5 billion settlement of a class action lawsuit brought by a group of authors who accused it of misusing their books to train its AI chatbot, Claude. U.S. District Judge Araceli Martinez Olguin granted final approval of the settlement, the largest known settlement of a U.S. copyright case, rejecting arguments that it was too small. The case is one of dozens brought by copyright owners, including authors and news outlets, against tech companies over the training of their large language models, and the first major U.S. case to settle. Now retired Judge William Alsup initially approved the deal last September. Quote, "We reached this settlement in 2025 after the court's landmark ruling that training AI on books is fair use under copyright law, which remains the law today," Anthropic Deputy General Counsel Aparna Sridhar said in a statement. Quote, "We are pleased that more than 91% of authors and publishers covered by the settlement have claimed their share of the payment, and we're looking forward to bringing this matter to a close." The author's lead attorney, Justin Nelson, welcomed what he called a historic settlement. Quote, "It is the largest known copyright recovery in history. We look forward to making distributions to the class as promptly as possible," Nelson said in a statement, referring to payments to authors covered by the settlement. The writers sued Anthropic in 2024, arguing that the company, which is backed by Amazon and Alphabet, used pirated versions of their books without permission to teach Claude to respond to human prompts.
Alsop ruled last June that Anthropic made fair use of the author's work to train Claude, but found that the company violated their rights by saving more than 7 million pirated books to a central library that would not necessarily be used for AI training. A trial was scheduled to begin last December to determine how much Anthropic owed for the alleged piracy, with potential damages running into the hundreds of billions of dollars. The settlement spurred objections from some authors who argued it was not large enough, overcompensated the plaintiff's attorneys, or wrongly excluded some copyright owners. Judge Martinez Olguin overruled those objections in her ruling Monday. The judge said that complaints about the settlement size were not grounded in a realistic assessment of the overall risks and rewards of a trial, and awarded the attorneys more than $101 million

multiple cups of your morning brew won't have negative health impacts on your heart, but how you drink it matters. In a new scientific statement published on July 20th in the Association's peer-reviewed scientific journal, Circulation, researchers found most adults can safely consume up to 5 cups of coffee per day, which is about 400 milligrams of caffeine, without increasing risk of cardiovascular disease. These findings are based on black coffee, since large amounts of added sugar, flavored syrups, and dairy products can substantially increase caloric intake and counteract potential health benefits associated with coffee itself, the authors note. The 5-cup rule does not apply to higher doses of caffeine, however. High doses of caffeine, such as those found in energy drinks, including energy shots, may have harmful effects on the heart and should be avoided, said Dr. Gregory M. Marcus, a professor of medicine at the University of California, San Francisco School of Medicine, and the Associate Chief of Cardiology for Research at the University of California, San Francisco Health, in a news release. Marcus is also chair of the AHA's Scientific Statement Volunteer Writing Group that released the findings. Judge blocks Trump's immigrant work rule. New federal policy would ban employment for migrants with TPS. Reuters wrote the story, Dateline Boston. A federal judge Tuesday temporarily blocked President Donald Trump's administration from stripping tens of thousands of asylum seekers and immigrants who have temporary protected status of their ability to work in the United States. U.S. District Judge Nathaniel Gorton in Boston sided with a coalition of immigrant rights groups and labor unions that sued to block the U.S. Citizenship and Immigration Services from moving forward with a series of policies designed to implement new immigration-related restrictions enacted by Congress last year. Gorton's order will be in place until he decides whether to issue a longer-term pause of the Trump administration's policy. Trump's signature tax and spending law that was passed by the Republican-led Congress in July 2025, for the first time imposed fees to apply for asylum and restricted employment authorization for people with temporary protected status, or TPS. That designation lets migrants from countries stricken by war, natural disaster, or other catastrophes live and work in the United States while it is unsafe for them to return to their home countries. House GOP advances president's priorities. Bills touch on defense policy, stopgap funds for agencies, and voter ID. Story by Reuters. Dateline, Washington. The Republican-controlled U.S. House of Representatives voted Tuesday to move forward on major legislation, including a $1.15 trillion defense bill, a stopgap measure to fund federal agencies through the November midterm elections, and a $95 billion budget blueprint to fund a range of President Donald Trump's priorities, including the Iran war and his partisan voting ID bill. In a 214-211 vote, roughly along party lines, lawmakers opened debates on the House's final agenda before leaving Washington on Thursday for a 5-week August break that will be dominated by campaign events as Republicans and Democrats vie for control of Congress in the final 2 years of Trump's presidency. Senate Majority Leader John Thune said he hopes to consider a Senate CR before the chamber leaves town for its break on August 6th. Lawmakers are expected to vote on the defense policy bill, known as the National Defense Authorization Act, the budget resolution, and a bill to ban stock trading by members of Congress on Wednesday.

If passed, all three would head to the Senate with portions of Trump's voter ID bill, known as the Save America Act, attached. Best in Show. Youth's hard work culminates at Blackhawk County 4-H and FFA Fair. Dateline Waterloo. Johnny Cash made another appearance at the Blackhawk County 4-H and FFA Fair on Tuesday. He was happy, energetic, very well behaved, and, of course, a crowd favorite. This Johnny Cash is a Pembroke Welsh Corgi owned by Boone Kajowski of Dunkerton. The pair participated in the dog show at the fair on Tuesday. The show, held in Estelle Hall on the National Cattle Congress grounds, consists of obedience trials, showmanship, agility, and tricks and costume contests. Participants are judged on their dog's training, the bond between the handler and the pet, and their ability to execute certain commands and obstacle courses. Johnny Cash seemed to hold his own in the competition. Earlier in the morning, the grounds were calm until the quiet was broken by a rooster crowing, cows mooing, and horses neighing. They all seemed to be cheering on the participants in the swine show, which drew a large crowd to the nearby Paul Barger building, where members of area 4-H clubs were putting their pigs through their paces. Exhibitors in different classes and divisions presented their hogs and were judged on how well they control, groom, and present the animal in the show ring. In the dairy barn, 2 6-year-olds, Allie Murch and Zara Wolfensberger, both kindergartners from Waterloo, were keeping their calves company as members of the Clover Kids program. This was the first time the friends would be showing at the fair. Quote, "My calf is the white one," Zara said. "It's the only white calf. His name is Chunk. Chunk is a Carlaise that was born in June. Ellie is the proud owner of Myla, an Angus cross that was born in May." The girls were eager to share how they take care of their animals. "We water them, feed them, brush them, and bathe them," they said. "And we lead them, take them for walks," Zara said. Quote, "More like she drags them around," said Zara's mom, Cheyenne Wolfensberger, with a laugh. Zara is also showing a chicken at the fair. "Its name is Pepper," she said. "My mom named her." Zara said she's been practicing for her and Chunk's show debut. "I have to use a special rope, and we walk Chunk in the ring," she said. "The judge will talk to me. And now, listeners, we take a moment to remind you that you're listening to the reading of the Waterloo Cedar Falls Courier for Wednesday, July 22nd on IRIS, that's IRIS, the Iowa Radio Reading Information Service for the Blind and the Print Handicapped. Now, let's turn to the opinion section. For our first editorial today, we turn to the Storm Lake Times Pilot for an editorial written by the editor, Art Cullen. It's titled, "The Microwave Popped Out of a Bunch of Refugees." Imagine 1,500 foreigners showing up in a rural Iowa who can't speak English, are pacifists, refuse to take loyalty oaths, live communally with no pay, and shun social convention. Arrest them, then deport them. That's what you do these days. Fortunately for coffee drinkers and defrosters, Iowa was not such a backward place in the long yonder past. A sect of radical Christians who rejected dogma got run out of France and then Germany, bought freedom by purchasing land from the Seneca people near Buffalo, and eventually got elbowed out of New York for their unorthodox ways. They came to Iowa in 1855 and set up the Amana colonies where nobody would bother them. The outcasts gave us home-style cooking, quaint trade shops, and the microwave oven.
were it not for the community of true inspiration, radical pietists, and theological cousins of the Baptist and the E-Free Dominations, we would not have had the George Forstner, whose parents were among those pioneers. George grew up in the shop tinkering, recognizing that the end of Prohibition would create demand for cold beer. He made a fridge. He started Amana Refrigeration and, in 1967, introduced the radar range countertop microwave. Then there was Fred Maytag, anchor baby among 10 born to German immigrants, Amelia and Daniel Maytag, who built washers and dryers that never broke down. Maytag built the Newton. Later generations peeled it away. Anchor baby John Vincent Atanasoff was born to Bulgarian immigrants. He earned his undergraduate degree at the Iowa State in Ames and returned with his Ph.D. to teach and invent the computer. Of course, we let him and the computer get away from us, but we at least have bragging rights. Our politicians, looking straight at you, Ashley Hinson, boast about how tough they are on immigration. Just last week, Senator Marsha Blackburn of Tennessee was moaning and groaning about birthright tourists who keep dropping babies as citizens. She easily got Acting Attorney General Todd Blanche to pledge that he would use every legal tactic to prevent babies from being born here to riffraff like the Forstners, who might otherwise have dying rural communities. To emphasize the point, federal agents shot dead a young father in Maine who was living here legally but looked Latino. They also took out a 52-year-old construction worker in Houston by shooting through the passenger window of a vehicle. They claimed these legal residents were a threat to public safety. So was Atanasoff, because if it weren't for him, they wouldn't be trying to build a data center in the middle of nowhere that you don't like. Pretty soon, you will have Bulgarian electrical engineers living in your neighborhood. It's all downhill from there. They compute all day long and do Bulgarian dances at night. An enclave of Prussian draft dodgers started farming around St. Ansgar. Danes who laid in around Newell and Elkhorn founded Grandview College in Des Moines so Danish Lutherans could have a way to propagate their subversion. Protestant reformers who got broomed out of Holland ended up with Mexicans in the milking parlor at Sioux County. Catholics have spread into Orange City. This is what makes Iowa great. The Germans, Lao, Czechs, Sudanese, Swedes, Danes, and Dutch, and even the Irish from Fort Dodge. Fisher Controls in Marshalltown was founded by an immigrant from England. If you haven't had a burrito in Storm Lake, you have not lived. We're telling the refugees from Haiti that they must go back. We're attempting to deport Afghanis who fought for us. Omaha is their sanctuary. If you protest it, you could get shot in the street. If you run away from a man with a gun wearing a mask, you are a terror on society. If you are brown, you could end up in a detention camp by tonight without a hearing, even if you have papers. From Houston to L.A. to Maine to Minneapolis. As the protests grow, immigration czar Tom Homan called for a respite from traffic stops where ICE tries to ram unsuspecting Latinos who are on their way to work or to pick up their kids. Trump caught wind of weakness and was furious. Traffic stops will continue, so will the shootings. This is not the sort of place that embraces refugees, where you give Afghanis the bum rush. We don't want to foster a Forstner anymore. My ancestors were undesirables. They slipped in during Ireland's potato famine as indentured servants and as mercenaries who hired to kill indigenous people near Dubuque. Maybe they were legal, maybe not.
The community of true inspiration paid cash and got in. George Forstner died in 2000 with 3,000 people employed at the time by Amana Appliances across the street from where he lived. Lucky us. In 60 seconds, your tea is hot or your damp cigarette is dried out. Somebody in Storm Lake or Columbus Junction who wants off the kill floor has similar ambitions if we don't shoot them first. Now we have Joan Swaggerman and her column, The Skinny, titled The C Word. The 1950s are back, baby. It must be a sign of desperation. Obviously, the president hasn't stirred enough outrage in hurling the word socialist around. He wants you to be afraid, very afraid, and the S word wasn't cutting it. Even though he's really a democratic socialist, the election of New York Mayor Zoran Mandani took the sting out of socialist and socialism. People like his ideas. The president forgot all about evil socialism when Mamdani visited him. 45-47, nearly swooned over the mayor's good looks and charisma. So he's changed tack and is trying something stronger. He's flinging the word communism around like parade candy. In a two-week span, Reuters.com tracked the president's use of the words communism or communist 81 times. It's a blanket approach where you label everything that doesn't please you. He'll call Democratic primary winners communist, especially if they have progressive ideas, but I'm waiting for him to level it against the new housing bill. Maybe he can blame the twice-failed resurfacing of the reflection pool on communism. If the president is trying to appeal to young voters with a campaign of communist mongering, that may not be a great strategy. Voters under 50 don't understand the grip that Senator Joseph McCarthy's Red Scare had on America 70 years ago. I didn't live through it, but I know enough history to understand the way that propaganda campaign worked. It was powerful, and it hurt the lives and livelihoods of educators, government officials, and a lot of people in Hollywood. The communist scare didn't end with McCarthy's demise either. It lurked for several decades. Even Richard Nixon and Ronald Reagan used the C word on occasion. And now it's back, which should be no surprise, really. Our current president's tenure is little more than an extended propaganda campaign, and it will be interesting to see if this latest epithet lands bigly, especially if he adds godless to it. That could rile up the religious base, and nothing would please him more. Yet, because he uses the word amorphously, it's helpful to remember just what communism is. It involves getting rid of private property and undoing social classes. Under communism, the state owns the means of production, but there are various flavors of communism, one of which is associated with religion. It is interesting to note that early Christians held their property and possessions in common. I repeat, many early Christians held their property and possessions in common. The base tries over and over to assert that America was forged as a Christian nation. So the next time you hear that trope trotted out, remind your friends that Christianity's economic and social beginnings were not rooted in capitalism, but in communism. Feel free to use that factoid at your next opportunity. And just to be clear, I'm not advocating communism, but those of us who pay attention see the president's latest foray for what it is. We must not stay silent. I grew up believing the capitalist line. If everyone worked hard enough, they could get their share of the American dream. According to the Aspen Institute, however, the top 10% of Americans now own just over 69% of our total wealth. The gap continues to grow.
More of us are realizing that the opportunity open to our parents and grandparents is closing fast. Men like Elon Musk, Peter Thiel, Mark Zuckerberg, and Sam Altman are capitalizing on this closing gap. Their aim is not communism, but it sure isn't democratic either. They will happily use the president's words to steer the electorate to their advantage. So, if he calls everything that displeases him communist, they will find a way to push that in front of our eyeballs. Listen to what the president says, but listen even more closely to what he doesn't say. He uses the words freedom and liberty a lot, but he shies away from democracy. To be fair, democracy never occurs in the Constitution either. But if you want to point out the evils of a certain political ideology, starting with the letter C, wouldn't it stand to reason that you'd remind people of its superior counterpart? In President Biden's inaugural speech, the word democracy appeared 11 times, a record besting Harry Truman and FDR's third inaugural speeches, where each used it 9 times. In Trump's first inaugural address, it never appeared, and in 2024, it was used once. In my youth, the Soviet Union was one of the big communist powers, but today, only 5 countries, China, Vietnam, North Korea, Laos, and Cuba, are recognized as such. The president doesn't point to infiltration of communist ideals from any of those countries. No, according to him, the threat is coming from inside the house in the guise of people wanting better transportation systems, a better form of health care, worker protections, clean air and water, and a decent way to make ends meet. All these goals would be good for you and me, but not for he, and that is why anyone favoring any of those now becomes part of the communist plot. The president's words and deeds clearly show that democracy is not and never was the end goal with him. It's all about being number one, being on top, being the best, being hot. It's all about him and figuring out how to whip us up in a frenzy to draw media attention to himself. Using the C word is just the latest strategy. Now, from the New York Times, we have Trump's Kiss of Death. This is a guest essay written by Thomas B. Edsel. Donald Trump is the black thumb president. Let's start small. He persuaded FIFA to quash the one-game suspension of the U.S. striker Fuluren Bologan, after which the American men's soccer team suffered a humiliating 4-1 loss to Belgium. When Trump first announced plans to renovate the Lincoln Memorial reflecting pool, he said it would cost $1.5 million. On July 15th, the Associated Press reported that despite this initial promise, quote, the bill ballooned to more than $16 million by June. Trump had said the repairs would last a century, but within days of the project's initial completion last month, the water was beset by an algae bloom, and pieces of the new coating appeared to be peeling off the bottom, unquote. These setbacks are just two examples of Trump's kiss of death. The defeats and the economic setbacks that have come to characterize his second term in office, including the job losses following Trump's imposition of tariffs, the surge in the national debt after passage of Trump's One Big Beautiful Bill Act, and the economic havoc resulting from his war against Iran. Trump is one of the most, if not the most, ham-handed presidents in the nation's history. I asked Matthew Dalek, a political historian at George Washington University, for his take on Trump in 2026. He replied by email, quote, governing via conspiracy theories, personal whim, and wish-casting, Trump has taken his place as the most consistently inept president of this century. At home and abroad,
in many cabinet and sub-cabinet agencies. The administration's culture is dominated by incompetence, unquote. Trump's infliction of harm is not a result of bad luck or malign interference by foreign and domestic adversaries, the common fate of American presidents. In the overwhelming majority of cases, Trump himself initiated the policies and actions that turned belly up. One of the most egregious examples, perhaps, is his decision to join Israel's bombing of nuclear facilities in Iran on June 21st of 2025. Quote, "The strikes were a spectacular military success," Trump declared in an address to the nation that day. Quote, "Iran's key nuclear enrichment facilities have been completely and totally obliterated," unquote. Despite these claims of success 13 months ago, United States and Israel struck again this year, beginning on February 28th, and the war on Iran is in its fifth month, with the conflict intensifying and Americans beginning once again to die. On his Substack Popular Information, Judge Legum documented 24 instances between April 17th and July 13th of Trump making some variation of the claim, quote, that the Strait of Hormuz was open or controlled by the United States. Trump also let the Iranians know that you got beat to hell and boasted that it was a total and complete victory, 100%. More important than Trump's false claims of victory, the war on Iran, a war of choice, has inflicted severe damage on the United States, including the death of at least 17 American military personnel and the wounding of more than 400 others. According to Brown University's Iran War Energy Cost Tracker, Americans are paying $71.3 billion more for gasoline and diesel alone. The increases in fuel costs translate to average household costs of $543.94, as I write. It will be more when you read this. Let's take a closer look at some of Trump's proudest achievements. On April 2, 2025, he announced Liberation Day, his plan to impose tariffs on America's trading partners. Quote, "Jobs and factories will come roaring back into our country," the president asserted, adding, "We will supercharge our domestic industrial base." So what actually happened? When Trump took office for the second time in January 2025, the total number of men and women employed in manufacturing was 12,673,000, according to the Federal Reserve. By June of 2026, the number fell to 12,598,000, a loss of 75,000 jobs. How about Trump's One Big Beautiful Bill Act? On June 30, 2025, the title of a White House news release claimed, "The One Big Beautiful Bill slashes deficits, national debt, while unleashing economic growth." The reality? Just before Trump took office, the nation's debt was $36.2 trillion, according to the U.S. Treasury Department. The debt is now more than $39.5 trillion, an increase of $3.3 trillion. Now, in a guest essay written by Radley Balko, "ICE is out of control. Here's what to do about it." In the span of a week, federal immigration enforcement agencies took the lives of John Sebastian Guerrero, a 25-year-old Colombian man shot in Maine, and Lorenzo Salgado Arroyo, a 52-year-old Mexican man gunned down in Houston. The Trump administration's response to these shootings has so far mirrored its response to the deaths of Alex Preti and Renee Good in Minneapolis and Silverio Villegas Gonzalez in Chicago, and a dizzying parade of shootings, beatings, and abuse by immigration officers, defiance, deflection,
and utter indifference to the humanity of the victims. We're still learning the details of Mr. Guerrero's death, but after Mr. Salgado Arroyo's, the Department of Homeland Security put out statements that seemed to be contradicted by both video and eyewitnesses. This is part of a pattern we've seen before. The Department of Homeland Security and its Immigration and Customs Enforcement Agency have continued to deploy tactics long known to be dangerous and reckless, even after those tactics produced tragic results. Federal agents have aggressively pursued people in their cars, sometimes by boxing them in, ramming them, or forcing them off the road. They've put themselves in front of moving vehicles. They've masked themselves and made traffic stops in unmarked vehicles. And they've fired their weapons onto moving cars. After Mr. Guerrero's death, the department announced that it had paused the use of most traffic stops as a means of immigration enforcement, only to have President Trump, a day later, insist on reversing that decision. The dehumanizing, often explicitly racist language this administration has used with respect to immigrants is an unacceptable breach of a free and democratic society. The dangerous policing tactics the White House has encouraged and defended, essentially telling officers that they're above the law, and continuing to provoke unnecessary harm and death, are morally repugnant. Congress must put a stop to it all. The tragedies we've seen were foreseeable and inevitable. The Trump administration has made clear that its goal isn't just to deport dangerous people, but to terrorize immigrant communities. In 20 years covering policing, I've never seen a government agency thumb its nose at the very concept of justice, rights, and the rules of law, the way DHS and ICE have over the last 18 months. In many cases, the administration has shown scant interest in investigating the possibility of wrongdoing by immigration officers. It has shown even less interest in prosecuting them. It has resisted sharing evidence with local police departments and prosecutors attempting to conduct their own investigations. Meanwhile, the administration appears eager to investigate the people who protest these tactics, or the victims themselves. There are two ways to hold government officials legally accountable for constitutional violations, criminal and civil. In Minneapolis, the Hennepin County Attorney, Mary Moriarty, is pursuing state criminal charges against federal officers in two cases, and prosecutors in other cities and states are considering similar moves. Ms. Moriarty's efforts are brave and admirable, but it's far from clear if they'll be successful. The Trump administration will surely try to get such cases removed to federal court, and the charged officers will most likely have the full backing and support of Mr. Trump's Department of Justice. That leaves us with civil liability. The Supreme Court has made it difficult to pursue civil damages against federal officers for constitutional violations. A handful of states, including Maine, have ways to sue federal officers for violations of citizens' rights under the state and federal constitutions. It remains to be seen if these suits would hold up when the Trump administration inevitably asks federal judges to strike them down. That's why it's so important that Congress step up to pass new laws to make this kind of legal accountability possible. The Trump administration clearly believes that when it comes to immigration enforcement, it acts with complete impunity. Whether or not that's true will be up to us and the people we elect to Congress this fall. And now, listeners, that's going to do it for today's reading of the Waterloo-Cedar Falls Courier for Wednesday, July 22nd. 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

0: 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Dad, your lunch will be ready in just a minute.
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Welcome to today's reading, the Dubuque Telegraph Herald for July 22nd, 2026. I'm your reader, Ivan Landsberg, and here is our first story. Cheesemaking to end at sites in Shulzburg. Shulzburg mayor sat down with Prairie Farms dairy officials for a meeting Monday morning. The company delivered news that stunned Mayor Dan Morrissey. Prairie Farms announced widespread layoffs and an end to cheesemaking at its two Shulzburg facilities. I was just shocked, Morrissey said. I wasn't expecting that. Prairie Farms confirmed in mandatory reporting notices provided to Wisconsin's Department of Workforce Development that the company is laying off 97 employees across its Shulzburg Creamery and White Hill Cheese locations in Shulzburg. The Shulzburg cheese brand will remain, but the notices state that Prairie Farms is permanently ending operations and laying off all production employees at the dairy firm's Shulzburg Creamery at 208 West Water Street. The creamery layoffs total 43 employees, according to the notices. The company will eliminate another 54 positions at White Hill Cheese, 110 Minor Way. This is a small community, and it will be tough to recoup these jobs, Morrissey said. The sad part is that there are some cases where a husband and wife would both be working there. Prairie Farms states in Workers Adjustment and Retraining Notification, or WARN, notices the company expects the layoffs to be permanent. At the creamery, the layoffs were made effective Monday. The White Hill Cheese layoffs will be effective August 14th, according to the Prairie Farms notices. Prairie Farms states in notices that none of the affected employees at either Shulzburg locations are members of any union, so bumping rights will not apply. Prairie Farms said that the creamery closure will not affect those employees who are employed at the retail cheese store. In a statement emailed to the Telegraph Herald, Prairie Farms said the company made the decision to cease operations at its Shulzburg Creamery and White Hill Cheese facilities as part of an ongoing evaluation of its manufacturing network. Prairie Farms statement said the company is committed to supporting affected employees throughout the transition. There will be no disruption of supplies for Shulzburg Creamery customers, according to the statement. Economic impact could be significant. Morrissey said he expects the closures to have a wide impact on Shulzburg, which has a population of approximately 1,310 people. I think the closures will cost us about 25% of Shulzburg's annual revenue. That's my estimate, Morrissey said. Morrissey said the only cheesemaking firm remaining in Shulzburg following the Prairie Farms announced closures will be Rolly Cheese Company, co-owned by master cheesemaker Chris Rolly. The small company produces small batch artisanal cheese. Rolly produced a little more than 200,000 pounds of cheese in 2025. Nearly a century in Shulzburg. Shulzburg Creamery was founded by Danish immigrant Anton Tony Peterson in 1934, according to the company's website. Known for its handcrafted old-style recipes and its connection with local dairy farms, Shulzburg Creamery gained a following nationwide in the 1940s after the company was chosen to supply cheese to American soldiers during World War II. You have had a generations who have worked in the creamery, Morrissey said. In a small community like this, you have had brothers, sisters-in-law, cousins all working there. Prairie Farms Dairy, a farmer-owned dairy cooperative, purchased the creamery in 2020. When Prairie Farms got a hold of the creamery, I thought it was pretty positive, Morrissey said. Morrissey said the creamery's downtown production facility is relatively new. Hopefully the right company with the right people could come in here and be interested in that downtown facility and make some cheese. White Hill facility attracts interest. According to Prairie Farms statement, the dairy firm anticipates completing the pending sale of the White Hill facility to an interested party. Morrissey said Prairie Farms officials told him that an out-of-state cheese manufacturing firm might have interest in purchasing the White Hill facility. Morrissey said the Shulzburg Townsend Center has been reserved today for what he termed an informational meeting about a possible sale. Morrissey said that although an out-of-state firm could reopen the White Hill facility later this year, he did not expect it to retain all of the jobs lost with the announced closure of the Shulzburg plant. Mayor Hopeful. Morrissey said employees of the cheesemaking facility carry
excellent reputations. There are some and good employees in here, he said. I feel bad for them, but I also know they are good workers and they will get back on their feet. You have to be positive. In other news, data center ban blocked in southwest Wisconsin. Although a developer has inquired about building a data center in the Wingville area, the Grant County Board of Supervisors on Tuesday blocked that township's attempt to put on the books a two-year data center moratorium. County leaders said a data center developer has been knocking on doors in Wingville Township, which consists of rural areas in northeast Grant County near Montfort. Meanwhile, a Telegraph Herald records request shows a developer reached out to the county about a potential project. Earlier this summer, Wingville Township passed an interim zoning ordinance, much like the similar ordinances approved earlier this year in several townships near Cassville. Wingville Township's ordinance would effectively serve as a two-year data center moratorium. These ordinances temporarily prohibit changing the zoning use of all real estate and structures in the townships, as well as the erection of buildings in the townships that would alter an existing zoning use. The town's board can grant exceptions to these ordinances, but not to a large-scale data center per the ordinance. However, since Wingville Township falls under county zoning, the Board of Supervisors had the final say. In a unanimous voice vote Tuesday, the supervisors denied the township's moratorium. The Board of Supervisors approved a one-year data center moratorium via resolution in June, which would already apply to unincorporated areas such as Wingville Township. Ben Wood, County Corporation Counsel, said he understands Wingville's desire to protect itself against unregulated data centers development, but told supervisors approving Wingville's ordinance would set a precedent that the county and county-zoned townships can diverge on zoning issues. We are not against each other, Wood said. This isn't like country versus little guy or vice versa. We're trying to all get the same result, which is making sure that before these data centers come in, that we at least have the information and the proper zoning in place. I think the only concern was having different rules in different townships. We're all trying to be on the same page. Wood said another concern with Wingville Township's ordinance is uncertainty over whether the county could enforce that ordinance once its own moratorium expires. There has also recently been debate in the county about whether the county's moratorium is on strong legal ground, which Wood acknowledged in his remarks Tuesday. I think we're on solid legal ground to have it be a resolution, he said. There's an argument that could be made that it would have to be by ordinance. I think that's splitting hairs. Supervisor Patrick Schroeder took the opportunity to advocate for private property rights in the debate on the data center development. Data centers have garnered controversy across Wisconsin and the country due to their high energy and water consumption, among other issues. I've never told a single person in here what you do with your retirement account. My farm is my retirement account. I guarantee you, if someone comes and offers me $50,000 an acre for my farm, I'd sell it in a heartbeat, Schroeder said. I have no problem with data center if we say no electric nor water increases and no tax incentives. County Board Chair Bob Keeney, however, told Schroeder that the data center moratorium intended not to block the projects permanently, but to allow local governments time to establish the exact regulations for which Schroeder voiced support. The parameters are not to tell landowners they can't sell, but to protect the common interests. And as you've described, we don't want our electricity going up. We don't want it to affect our wastewater systems. Schroeder made the motion to deny Wingville's request, which was approved unanimously by supervisors in a voice vote. Wingville Town Board Chair Kevin Bickford did not immediately respond to a request for comment about the township's next steps. Earlier this year, a developer expressed interest in building a data center in that corner of Grant County. Public records obtained by the Telegraph Herald show that Tahir Fazal
of data center developer IGNIS Energy USA on May 7th emailed Supervisor Brian Johnserud, whose district includes Wingville Township. Pazal said he manages project development and land acquisition for IGNIS. We are currently evaluating a roughly 300-acre site in your district south of Montfort near the existing wind farm along 345 kV Hickory Creek Corridor for a potential data center campus. Fazal wrote to Johnserud. In his email, Fazal sought Johnserud's feedback on the project before approaching the county formally. Our approach is to engage early and transparently with local leadership, Fazal wrote. We're happy to meet at your convenience by phone, video, or in person if needed. Johnserud on May 19th forwarded Fazal's email to Grant County Conservation, Sanitation, and Zoning Department head Keith Lane, who then forwarded to Keeney County Administrator Nate Directman and Grant County Economic Development Corporation Executive Director Ron Brisbos. Fazal did not respond to a request for a comment Tuesday afternoon. Reached by phone, Johnserud said he had no comment on the email chain and immediately hung up the phone. Keeney told the Telegraph Herald the May 7th email is the only contract he is aware of between Fazal and the county. Keeney said he does not think but is unsure if Brisbos has any more recent contact with Fazal. Brisbos could not be reached for comment Tuesday afternoon. The potential Wingville project comes after a different data center proposal near Cassville did not materialize. Brisbane previously told the Telegraph Herald he had not heard from that developer since mid-March. In tri-state news, Galena and Joe Davies County to collaborate on parking facility at police station site. The City of Galena and Joe Davies County will collaborate to construct a parking facility in place of the city's aging police station. Galena City Council members and Joe Davies County Board members last week voted to approve a resolution authorizing the two entities to enter in an intergovernmental agreement for the facility at 312 North Main Street. Under the agreement, the city and county will equally share the estimated $2.3 million cost to demolish the police station and construct a two-level parking facility in its place. We've always been short on parking, and being in historic downtown Galena, it's not often that we have the ability to purchase land to secure additional parking, said Joe Davies, County Administrator Angela Kaiser. And the fact that we were able to enter into this agreement with the city to solve both of our problems was very fortuitous. Kaiser said the county courthouse, which is located across the street from the planned parking facility, has just 5 15-minute parking spaces, and a nearby lot with 11 spaces with street parking or a farther lot as the next option. On any given jury day, we have 50 to 70 cars here, not to mention 50 to 60 employees every day, she said. It's our responsibility to be accessible to the public. We had to be able to find parking, and this was a great opportunity. The city and county have discussed the project for about a year and signed a memorandum of understanding for it in September. The city originally considered purchasing property on West Chet Lane to become the new police station, but officials ultimately determined that the building at 11420 Dandar Street, which previously housed top-notch plumbing, heating, and electrical, would be a better fit. It's all finished office space on the inside and has a big bay to fit all the police squad cars, said the city administrator, Matt Oldenburg. It also has additional space for us to use for other departments for any future needs we may have. The city closed on the Dandar Street property July 1st, paying $1.8 million for the facility, and plans to move the police department there this fall. Design work on the new parking facility will proceed through the end of the year, and city hopes to begin demolition and construction next spring or summer, Oldenburg said. We're looking forward to alleviating some of the parking pressures we have downtown, Oldenburg said. According to the agreement, from 8 a.m. to 4 p.m. on weekdays, the upper level of the facility, accessed from North Bench Street, will primarily serve county courthouse parking needs,
while the lower level, access from Main Street, will primarily serve city parking needs. All parking stalls in the facility will be metered, and the city and county will each retain the revenue from the parking fees on their assigned level during the weekday business hours. During holidays, weekends, and non-business hours, fees will be divided equally between the city and the county. County board documents offer the conservative annual revenue estimates of $31,250 each for the city and the county from the facility based on a 50-stall facility. A flat daily parking fee of $10 per vehicle and an estimated of $1,250 per stall per year. And now from the BizBuzz section, ice cream shop reopens. The ice cream shop near the bottom of Dubuque's Fenelon Place elevator reopened under new ownership on Saturday. Dubuque Ice Cream Shop, 454 West 4th Street, offers ice cream, candy by the pound, popcorn, sodas, and more. Ice cream is very nostalgic, said Joey Booth, who owns the shop with her two sons, Carter and Graham Booth. It's very romantic. It's very family. The Booths buy the ice cream from Ludington, Michigan, based as Ashbury Sterling Ice Cream. It's 14% butterfat, which makes it the most incredible flavor ever, Booth said. The shop offers cones and dishes of 8 flavors and carries a range of soft drinks and sparkling water. We do root beer floats and orange floats, Booth said. We can make a float out of just about anything. Customers can also purchase a large Pepsi glass to use for their float and keep the glass. Eventually, the glasses will be uniquely shaped and engraved with the shop's name. The shop also sells bags of Cedar Creek popcorn and souvenirs, including Dubuque-themed T-shirts, shot glasses, and mugs. The Booths plan to add more ice cream flavors, souvenirs, and candy to the store soon. They also hope to renovate the kitchen in the back of the shop. I would like to make some things here, make the toffee, make the fudge, make some of the popcorn balls, Booth said. They hope to keep the shop open year-round. We're hoping to come up with some creative ideas to have it going pretty strong through the fall and winter, Booth said. Joey Booth has always been self-employed and thought an ice cream business would be a cool business to own, she said. In May, the opportunity to buy the business came about, and she jumped at it. She brought her two sons into the process, and they whipped the shop into shape quickly to avoid missing the entire summer season. The family members painted the shop with historical watercolors of Dubuque and added their own flair with a new countertop near the front window, Booth said. Midwest summers are so hot, she said. We want this to feel like a place where a family can sit down and just enjoy some air conditioning for a few minutes. Dubuque Ice Cream Shop is open from 11 a.m. to 7 p.m. daily. For more information, visit its Facebook page at tinyurl.com/DBQ Ice Cream Shop. 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Phillips 66 on John F. Kennedy Road added U-Haul services this month. The gas station serves as a place to rent and return U-Haul trucks. It's just to make it easier for customers that they are moving or need to load something for convenience sake, said Phillips 66 owner Charan Singh. The gas station keeps a 10-foot truck, a 15-foot truck, and a 20-foot truck in-house, which mean that the truck must be returned to it after being rented. It carries other U-Haul trucks on a rotational basis, depending on the reservations and where the trucks are located. If you need something for a few days, make a reservation with us right away, Singh said. U-Haul's traffic department can help secure the trucks needed for the reservation, even if Phillips 66 does not have the truck when the reservation was made, he said. The gas station is not renting out trailers because it doesn't have the staff to accommodate the service. We're trying to manage it with the staff we have, Singh said. If it keeps growing, we'll hire someone to just work the U-Hauls. Singh approached U-Haul about partnering with the company because the gas station includes a large parking lot that was not being utilized. One of the biggest things I was looking for was how to grow the business. Why not take advantage of the space and have a win-win situation? Two other U-Haul locations in the city are at the Point and the North End. This side of Dubuque didn't have one. Phillips 66 U-Haul service is open from 7 a.m. to 8 p.m. daily. 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
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The store is filled with snacks, candy, drinks, and fresh produce, including plantains, onions, tomatoes, and avocados. 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They started Nika's Market in Platteville, Wisconsin, over 3 years ago. They secure their products directly from Latin American producers. One of Baez's favorite products is Avena Mosh and Enjoles, a cereal made from oats by Mexican company El Carioca. Baez and her family lived in front of the company's manufacturing plant in Nicaragua, and her uncle works there. Other products she likes are Nicaraguan-made tiste cornmeal, a drink served cold, Cayela's guava jelly, a fruit spread, and Milica, a raspberry soda. People ask the couple to open a location in Dubuque because the lack of Latin stores in the city.

From the news in brief, former Sageville principal will become a teacher at Dubuque Online School. A former Dubuque Community School principal who recently resigned will become a teacher and instructional coach at the district's online school. Kathleen Wallach Haas, who resigned as Sageville Elementary School principal in May to prioritize her health and family, will serve as a special education teacher and an instructional coach at Dubuque Online School beginning this fall, according to the school board documents. Wallach Haas has been a principal at Sageville for 1 year after 16 years as principal at Hoover Elementary School, which closed at the end of 2024-2025 school year. Mimi Holsinger, the district's director of behavior and learning support, is serving as interim principal at Sageville for the upcoming school year. Dubuque Back to School Bash is set for August 1st. The annual school preparation event will be held next month in Dubuque. The 2026 Back to School Bash will take place at 11 a.m. to 2 p.m. August 1st at Audubon Elementary School, 605 Lincoln Avenue, according to the online announcement. The event will include information about receiving school supplies from St. Mark Youth Enrichment Apples for Students program. The event also offers help with Dubuque Community School District registration, vaccinations, and school physicals. Community organizations will also host booths at the event, and attendees can go home with a free t-shirt. More information about the event and shuttle service provided to attendees is available online at dbqschools.org/backtoschoolbash. Dubuque Nonprofit to host free open house Sunday. A Dubuque nonprofit will hold an annual open house this weekend. Convivium Urban Farmstead Free Neighborhood Open House will be held from 9 a.m. to 2 p.m. Sunday, July 26th at the organization's 2811 Jackson Street, according to the online announcement. Attendees will have the opportunities to tour Convivium's facilities and neighborhood gardens and learn about programming. The coffee house and restaurant will be open as usual from 8 a.m. to 2 p.m. Register at tinyurl.com/convivium. C-O-N-V-I-V-I-U-M, open house. And now we'll turn to the opinion page, where we have the Telegraph Herald, The Other View by Stuart Rotman. What Toy Story 5 really tells grown-ups. The review of Toy Story 5 have settled into a comfortable consensus. It's a movie about children and digital screens, and about the parents who worry over them. Director and co-writer Andrew Stanton has said as much, describing the film's central crisis as the fact that nobody's really playing anymore. The tears in the theaters, the BBC declared, belong to the parents watching a child's loneliness unfold. That reading lets grown-ups off too easily. Watching the film again and notice who's actually holding the device. Bonnie clutches her lily pad tablet like a comforting blanket, zoning out on mindless games while her old toys sit abandoned in the corner. Swap the tablet for an iPhone, and Bonnie is not just a warning about our children. She's a portrait of us. That's the message adults keep missing, and the timing could not be sharper. Last month, reporting on friendship recession revealed that more than half of the adults did not make a single new friend in the past year, even though 60% said they wanted to. Some, the same coverage noted, have begun turning to AI chatbots for companionship, the grown-up echo of a little girl substituting a glowing screen for the friends who love her back. The Survey Center on American Life found that about 12% of American adults now reporting having no confidant at all, up from just 3% in 1990. A fourfold rise in the number of people with no one to talk to. The trend is not a pandemic hangover, which is quietly healing. The 2026 Social Health Report, released this spring, found that the typical adult has not formed a new close friend in 6 years. And its researchers tied the decline directly to the digital communication replacing in-person interaction. We are more connected online than at any point in history and less capable of building the relationships that actually sustain us. American Psychiatric Association poll captured the mood in a single figure.
6 in 10 adults report feeling isolated, left out,

lacking companionship. What makes this an adult story is who is falling fastest. AARP reported in December that 4 in 10 adults over 45 are now lonely, up from 35% in 2018, and that 45% of lonely older adults say they have fewer friends than 5 years ago. Most striking are men over 45 who have overtaken women in loneliness, reversing the pattern of just a few years earlier. This is not just a crisis of teenagers and tablets. It's a crisis of grown men and women who have quietly traded neighbors, standing dinners, and unhurried phone calls for the frictionless glow of the device that asks nothing of them. Toy Story 5 understands this better than its critics do. The film's smartest move, as Polygon argued, is that it refuses the easy sermon of technology bad, toys good. Bonnie's tablet ultimately helps her make a real friend. The problem was never the screen. The problem was substitution, letting the easy thing stand in for the hard thing. Necessary work of showing up for another person, devices are not the enemy. Mistaking them for company is. There's a grim comedy on how the film has been received. During screenings, audiences reported the grown adults were unable to put their phones down during the movie that explicitly warned against that, exactly that. Parents wept at Jesse's abandonment while their own thumbs kept scrolling. That gap between the loneliness we fear for our children and the one we have normalized for ourselves is the film's real and largely unspoken subject. The most durable takeaway from Toy Story 5 has been reduced to a bumper sticker. Go be with your friends in the real world. It sounds like advice for children. The published surveys suggest it's a prescription for their parents. When the WHO estimates that 1 in 6 people worldwide now experiences loneliness, a condition linked to 871 deaths annually, the stakes stop being sentimental. Bonnie eventually looks up from her screen. The question the movie quietly poses and the data makes urgent is whether the adults in the theater will do the same. Stuart N. Brotman is the Digital Media Laureate and Distinguished Senior Fellow at the Media Institute. He wrote this for InsideSources.com. You are listening to the Dubuque Telegraph Herald for the Iowa Radio Reading Information Service for the Blind. All material heard on IRIS is intended solely for the use of the blind and print disabled. I'm your reader, Ivan Landsberg. If you have any comments on this or any other IRIS program, give us a call at 515-243-6833. And now we'll turn to the obituaries. Janice Myers, 80, passed away peacefully on July 19, 2026 at Acura Healthcare, surrounded by the love of her family. Visitation will be held from 9 to 10:30 a.m. on Thursday, July 23, 2026 at St. Paul's Catholic Church in Worthington, Iowa. Massive Christian burial will commence at 11 a.m. at St. Paul's Catholic Church with the burial at the church cemetery. Reverend Mark Osterhaus will officiate the Mass with Deacon Joe Schmuckel assisting. Janice was born on August 29, 1945, to Raymond and Rachel Ketchin. She was raised on the family farm, a place that remained close to her heart throughout her life and became the foundation for the life she built with her husband and family. Janice married Alfred Meyer on July 10, 1965, and together they shared a life rooted in faith, family, and hard work. They farmed on the Ketchin farm, family farm where Janice was raised, caring for the land and creating a home filled with love and cherished memories until their retirement. Janice was a devoted wife and mother who dedicated her life to her family. She worked as a dietary aide at Mercy Hospital and Oak Crest Manor in Dyersville, where her caring nature touched many lives. Janice enjoyed gardening, reading, bowling, and found great happiness in nature. She loved watching birds, tending her flowers, and spending time outdoors on the family farm. Above all, she cherished her children and grandchildren, taking pride in their lives and treasuring every moment spent with them. Janice is survived by her husband, Alfred Myers, her children, Connie and Alan Kramer, Paul and Tammy Meyer, Jane and Russ Bofili, and her beloved grandchildren, Kyle and Laura Kramer, Madeline
Kramer, Lauren Kramer, Chloe Myers, Hunter Myers, Lydia Beaufley, and Ben Beaufley, and two great-grandsons, Eli and Raymond Kramer. Janice will be remembered for her loving heart and her dedication to family, her strong work ethic and appreciation for the beauty of God's creation. Her legacy lives on in the family she nurtured, the farm she cherished, and the many lives she touched through her kindness. Kramer Morris Funeral Home, Dyersville, is assisting the family with and online condolences may be left for the family at kramer-morrisfuneralhome.com. Don Timmerman passed away Sunday morning, July 19, 2026, surrounded by his wife, Roberta, and his children. Don touched thousands of lives through his peace and justice activism and through the Casa Maria Catholic Worker House on Milwaukee's near West Side, a ministry he served for over 30 years. Don's lifelong mission was to live simply and love others with Christ-like compassion. Don grew up on a farm in Dickeyville, Wisconsin, and was the second of seven children born to George and Irma Timmerman. Don attended a Salvatorian Seminary High School in St. Nazian, Wisconsin. Don continued his higher education at Marquette University in Milwaukee. His heart desire was to go where the need was greatest, and at that time he felt like Africa was the place. In the summer of 66, Don attended Deaconess University in Pittsburgh, Pennsylvania, where he studied Swahili in preparation for his life in the mission field in Tanzania. Don received his official assignment at the Vatican and then traveled to Nachuia, Tanzania, where he trained as a missionary priest, visiting local parishers, learning their songs and customs, and observing a culture of hospitality amidst poverty that left a deep impression on his life. Don served as a translator to Mother Teresa and worked alongside her for 2 years as she ministered to the sick in that area. In 1974, after serving 7 years in Tanzania, Don returned to the United States. He became aware of the work of Dorothy Day and others. This led him to the Casa Maria Catholic Worker House in Milwaukee, where he fell in love with the founder's mission to live simply and serve people in need of hospitality, and he decided to stay. Don became passionately involved in the peace and justice movement while attending and organizing anti-war protests and other peaceful demonstrations. But his passion for peace in our world only grew stronger. Don became a fixture in social justice organizations. Don regularly participated in anti-ROTC actions at Marquette University and protested the selling of guns at local gun shops. On May 20, 1989, Don married the love of his life, Roberta Thurston Timmerman, at the St. Benedict de Moore Parish in Milwaukee. Together, they worked to blend a beautiful family. John shared a close bond with his siblings. Don is survived by his wife, Roberta, and their children, Tim, Jeff, Jessica, and Ann, 13 grandchildren and 4 great-grandchildren. He leaves behind a legacy of kindness and generosity and quiet strength that will continue to inspire all who are fortunate enough to know and love him. Family and friends are invited to gather for a Catholic Mass on Saturday, July 25th, 2026, at 9:30 a.m. at St. Benedict de Moore Parish, 930 West State Street, Milwaukee, Wisconsin. A visitation and celebration of life will immediately follow in the lower level of the church, and light lunch will be provided. In lieu of flowers, memorial donations may be made to the Casa Maria Catholic Worker House. Carolyn B. Nodoff, 90, of Platteville, died Sunday, July 12, 2026. Visitation will be held from 10 a.m. to noon on Thursday, July 23rd at Lutheran Church of Peace in Platteville. Services will be held at noon Thursday at the church. Ray Farrell, 101, of Hanover, died on Saturday, July 18, 2026. Services will be held at 10:30 a.m. Friday, July 24th at Law Jones Funeral Home in Hanover. Burial will take place in the Evergreen Cemetery in Hanover. Barry K. Culbertson, 66, of Dubuque, died on Saturday, July 18, 2026. No services will be held at this time. Leonard Funeral Home and Crematory, 2595 Rockdale Road, is assisting the family.
Ardella A. Weber, 89, of St. Catherine, Iowa, passed away peacefully at home on July 18, 2026. Born on March 12, 1937, in Lamont, Iowa, to Carl and Cleta Lenz, Ardella lived life defined by faith, family, and hard work, and enduring love for the land she called home. Friends and family may visit from 2 p.m. to 6 p.m. on Sunday, July 26, 2026, at Leonard Funeral Home and Crematory, 2595 Rockdale Road. A wake service will be held prior to the visitation at 1:30 p.m. with Deacon Loris Weber. Mass of Christian burial will be held at 10:30 a.m. on Monday, July 27, 2026, at St. Catherine Catholic Church, 5213 St. Catherine Road, with Reverend Gary Meyer officiating, Reverend Dave Ambrosi celebrating, and Deacon Loris Weber as homilist. An additional visitation will be held at the church on Monday from 9 a.m. until 10:30. Burial will be in the church cemetery. Just 1 month ago, Ardella and her beloved husband, Marvin Weber, celebrated an extraordinary milestone, 70 years of marriage. Married on June 12, 1956, they built a beautiful life together, rooted in love, commitment, and unwavering devotion. Through the joys and challenges of life, they remained side by side. They often saying that farming together was one of the secrets to the strength of their marriage. Their partnership was a testament to enduring love and dedication. Ardella found happiness in the simple yet meaningful rhythms of country life. She was an avid gardener, skilled woodworker, dedicated farmer, and enthusiastic card player. Whether tending her flowers or working alongside Marvin on the farm, or creating something beautiful with her hands in the workshop, she poured her heart into everything she did. Yet among all her passions, nothing brought her greater joy than spending time with her family. A woman of deep faith, Ardella faithfully served her church and community. She expressed her love not only through words, but her countless acts of kindness, generosity, and hospitality. Her kitchen was often filled with the aromas of meals made with love, and no one ever left her table hungry. Food was one of the many ways she cared for those around her, making everyone feel welcomed, valued, and loved. Ardella's life revolved around the people she cherished. She somehow managed to be present for every family gathering, milestone, or celebration and special moment. Whether gathered around a holiday table, sharing stories over a card game with friends, or simply enjoying a quiet day on the farm with Marvin, she embraced every opportunity to create memories with those she loved. Her family will forever remember the way she made each person feel important. We will miss her warm smile, her strength, her wisdom, her unwavering work ethic, and the way she seemed to be busy with her next project around the farm. We will miss the cherished family recipes she passed down, the special traditions she created during the holidays, her willingness to lend a helping hand, and even laughter when that came from helping her catch her beloved cats. Above all, we will miss the love she gave so freely and abundantly. Ardella's legacy lives on in the family she nurtured and the values she instilled, and the countless lives she touched through her faith, generosity, and kindness. Though our hearts ache in her absence, we will find comfort knowing her love remains woven into the fabric of our lives, guiding us as always. Ardella is survived by her husband, Marvin Weber, her four children, Karen and Michael Connolly of Dubuque, Stephen and Kim Weber of Dubuque, Kevin Weber of Bellevue, Alan and Donna Weber of Dubuque, 12 grandchildren and their spouses, Keith and Eileen Connolly, Brian and Emily Connolly, Matt and Rosalind Connolly, Nick and Tawny Weber, Mike and Julie Weber, Chris and Rachel Weber, Russell and Rachel Weber, Drew and Carla Weber, Alicia and Mark Schultz, Josh and Kelly Weber, Jordan Weber, and Caitlin and Anthony Fortin. 31 great-grandchildren and a great-great-grandson, all of whom brought her tremendous joy and pride. She is also survived by her sister, Harriet Smith, a brother, Gary Lenz, and sister-in-law, Luann Weber.
In lieu of flowers, donations to the Hospice of Dubuque, Stonehill Care Center, or Avery Foundation will be greatly appreciated. She was deeply loved and will be deeply missed. Ida Trum, 89, of Cascade, Iowa, passed away on Sunday, July 19, 2026, at Acura Healthcare in Cascade, Iowa. Visitation for Ida will be held from 8 until 11 a.m. on Friday, July 24, 2026, at St. Martin's Catholic Church in Cascade, Iowa, where a massive Christian burial will be held for Ida at 11:30 a.m., with Reverend Daniel Knepper presiding. Concelebrating will be Reverend Steve Garner and Reverend Mark Osterhaus. Burial will be held in the Calvary Cemetery in Cascade, Iowa. Ida was born October 7, 1936, on a family farm. Daughter of William and Ida Knepper, she received her education in the Worthington schools on January 14, 1956. She was united in marriage to John Trum at St. Paul's Catholic Church in Worthington, Iowa. Together, they built a life grounded in faith, love, and hard work. They purchased a farm near the Cascade area where they have devoted themselves to farming and creating a warm, welcoming home when they raised their 11 children, instilling in each of them the values of compassion, hard work, and unconditional love. Her greatest joy was her family. She was a member of St. Matthias Parish in Cascade, Iowa. She is survived by 11 children, Jackie and Herb Manternock, Nancy and Harley Latham, Bill and Deborah Trum, all of Cascade, Iowa, Larry and Cindy Trum of Farley, Iowa, Phyllis and Stan Quincy of Platteville, Wisconsin, Jean and Denny Brackenmeyer of Bernard, Iowa, John, Jay, and Sue Trum, Marianne and Keith Atchison, Ralph and Janice Trum, Jim and Amanda Trum, and Josh and Carla Trum, all of Cascade, 37 grandchildren, 41 great-grandchildren, a brother, Mike Knepper of Dyersville, Iowa, and a sister-in-law, Lois Manternock of Worthington, Iowa. Online video tribute may be viewed and online condolences sent to the family at RifeFuneralHomeInc.com. An Ida Trum Memorial Fund has been established. Patrice Lachecki, 70 of Dubuque, died Thursday, July 16, 2026. Hoffman Schneider and Kitchen Funeral Home and Crematory is assisting the family. Kaylee Hoddle, a deaf actor known best for her starring role in the two Godzilla films, died in a car crash in Maryland early Tuesday, the Frederick County Sheriff's Office said. Hoddle, 18, was one of two passengers in the car when it went off the road and hit a culvert in Edgemsville before 3 a.m. The driver was taken to a local hospital with non-life-threatening injuries, and the other passenger declined medical treatment. According to the news release from the sheriff's office, excessive speed is believed to have been a factor in the crash, which is under investigation, the sheriff's office said. Hoddle was a Native American, was a native signer of the American Sign Language, and her family members were also deaf. Her parents, Joshua and Ketsi Hoddle, shared emotional video statements about her death on social media sites. Kaylee's mom and four siblings are crushed, her father said in an ASL in a post from the airport. They are together at home grieving. I'm on my way to Maryland to bring Kaylee's body back home. I am so devastated to hear this. You will be deeply missed, Kaylee. Her Godzilla co-star Millie Bobby Brown posted on Instagram. From the Sports in Brief, ESPN starts layoffs tied to the NFL Network acquisition. ESPN is undergoing a significant round of layoffs for the first time in 3 years after taking over NFL Network in April. Chairman Jimmy Pitaro said in a memo to employees Tuesday morning obtained by the Associated Press that most moves are the result of ESPN's acquisition of NFL Network and other league digital assets last year. The deal was announced last August and also included NFL Fantasy and the rights to distribute the Red Zone channel to cable and satellite operators. In return, the NFL got a 10% equity stake in ESPN. It was approved by the government regulators in January
NFL Network employees became part of ESPN on April 1st. While most of the layoffs affect production and behind-the-scenes personnel, some on-air talent were affected. Ryan Clark, who joined ESPN in 2015 as an NFL analyst, learned of his layoff while on NFL Live on Monday. Persons familiar with the situation, Clark was originally going to be told Tuesday morning before the reports leaked about the decision. Clark was told by company executives rather than hear about it elsewhere. He did not finish the show. Other notable names include Carl Revick, who had been with ESPN since 1993 and had been an integral part of its baseball coverage. Revick was the voice of Sunday Night Baseball from 2022 through 2025, before the package moved to NBC this season. He did call Monday night games between the Los Angeles Dodgers and the Philadelphia Phillies. Tom Pelissero, who had been the NFL Network since 2017, is also part of the cuts. ESPN had recently signed NFL insiders Ian Rappaport and Adam Scheffler to extensions. MLB players propose expanded draft. Baseball players have proposed expanding eligibility for the amateur draft rather than decreasing it, maintaining 20 rounds of selections and moving it back to June. It's another signal the sport is heading into labor confrontations this offseason. The union proposed allowing college sophomores to be eligible for the drafts, along with those finishing their junior years. That group's eligible under the current rules, along with the high school seniors. Players proposed moving the draft back to June when it was held through 2020. They asked that the draft slot values continue to be increased in the same percentage as the industry revenue through 2027. In basketball, Mabry and Howard lead three-point contest. Marina Mabry and Ryan Howard headline the WNBA All-Star three-point contest that will be contested Friday in Chicago. Mabry and Howard are 1, 2, and three-pointers made this season for Toronto and Atlanta, respectively. Joining the pair are Dallas rookie Azzi Fudd, Seattle's Natisha Heidman, and Portland's Bridget Carlton and Golden State's Janelle Salon. Football. Brooks agrees to an extension with the Dolphins. Jordan Brooks agreed to a 3-year contract extension with the Miami Dolphins, ensuring the veteran linebacker remains a core piece of the team's rebuild. That's according to a person familiar with the deal. ESPN first reported the deal, which it said was worth $51.3 million with $35 million guaranteed. Brooks was an All-Pro last season after leading the NFL with 183 tackles. Miami has also reached long-term deals with Aaron Brewer and Devon Arcane this offseason. Panthers Moton to miss start of the season. Carolina Panthers right tackle Taylor Moton will miss the start of the regular season after being diagnosed last month with a blood clot in his lung. The Panthers announced Tuesday that Moton and cornerback J.C. Horn will be placed on the reserve non-football injury list the day before the start of training camp. Horn is sidelined after cutting his foot while running and requiring stitches. The Panthers anticipate Horn returning early in camp. Moton was placed on the blood thinners after his diagnosis and is being monitored by the team's medical staff. In hockey, NHL to produce games for four teams. The Stanley Cup champion, Carolina Hurricanes, are one of the four teams that will have its games produced and distributed by the NHL for the upcoming season. The league announced that the Columbus Blue Jackets and Minnesota Wild, St. Louis Blues will also have their local broadcast done by NHL Productions when the season begins in late September. Tour de France. Evan Pohl wins time trial again. Time trial world champion Remco Evenepoel won the 16th stage of the Tour de France to shave 20 seconds off of Tadej Pogačar's commanding lead. Evenepoel completed 26.1-kilometer individual time trial in 32 minutes, 19 seconds, before the Belgian rider waited to see Pogačar cross the line with the second-best effort of the day.
It ensured back-to-back stage victories for Avanpol, winning the 15th stage on Sunday. Monday was a rest day. From the Class 3A state tournament, West Delaware put a scare in the number one seed. It just wasn't quite enough to turn the tide. Albia held off the 7th seed West Delaware 8-3 in an elimination game at the Iowa Class 3A state tournament on Tuesday at Rogers Sports Complex. The Hawks, who were making their first state appearance since 2020 and their 16th overall, ended the season 25-13. Trailing 5-0, the West Delaware loaded the bases with only one out in the fourth before breaking through. The first run scored on a throwing error by the catcher, and Lena Pelton walked on four pitches to bring in the second and chase Albia's starting pitcher, Grace Pence. Another run scored on a passed ball before the Lady D's finally escaped the inning. Albia loaded the bases in its half of the fourth, but only managed a single run on a bases-loaded walk. Albia added two more runs in the fifth. West Delaware was held to only four singles in the game. Hawks pitcher Ava Hartman allowed 8 runs, 5 earned on 10 hits, and 7 walks. She struck out 2. Bobcats stay in the hunt. The bad news is the margin for error is gone. The good news is the Bobcats know they have what it takes to play for the championship. Now they just have to avenge Tuesday's loss twice. Top-seeded Adel ADM rallied past fourth-seeded Western Dubuque with 3 runs in the bottom of the seventh, including their Iowa Class 4A second-round state tournament game on Tuesday afternoon. But the Bobcats survived their first elimination game with a 5-2 victory over the 8th-seed Burlington later Tuesday at the Rogers Sports Complex. The Bobcats, 34-9, will face ADM, 35-4, in the state semifinals at 12:30 p.m. today. Western Dubuque needs to win that game plus a decisive game at 5 p.m. to reach the state championship game for the second time in program history. ADM's number one pitcher had given up 8 runs all year in 14 games, and we scored 4 off of her in 4 1/3 innings. So I'm pretty excited with how we're hitting the ball and putting the ball in play, Western Dubuque coach Rex Massey said. The Bobcats scratched out an early run and put pressure on ADM to open the day. Carly Vogel singled off the pitcher's glove to open the inning, took second on a pass ball, and moved to third on Lacey Hofer's sacrifice bunt before scoring on Melanie Rundle's ground out to shortstop. The Tigers answered with 2 runs in their half of the first and nearly had another, but Melanie Rundy relay throw from Evelyn White in left field cut down a runner at the plate to end the inning. WD came clawing back, though. Taylor Weitzel reached on a throwing error to open the top of the third. Vogel blooped a one-out single into left, and Hofer singled up the middle to draw the Bobcats even. Rundy followed with a single to center to load the bases, and Kayla Rahmer pushed Western Dubuque. They're a very good team, obviously ranked number one for a reason, Massey said. They have two really good pitchers, and they swing the bat well. They executed extremely well. We just tried to get ourselves in position to win, and we got in that position. We just didn't execute as we needed to. A 2-out error and heads-up base running put the Bobcats on the board at the third inning against Burlington. Bramler reached in an error and then drew a throw to second base on the next pitch to get herself caught in a rundown. Rundy, meanwhile, sprinted home, and Rambler eventually drove safely into second base for a 1-0 lead. Evelyn Koopman laid down a bunt to score Fern on the fourth, and Wetzel's base hit brought home another run. Wetzel added another RBI on an infield single in the fifth. Meanwhile, Western Dubuque pitcher Clara Vasky took a no-hitter to the sixth inning before Burlington finally broke through with Ava Fawcett's 2-run single. But Vogel held off the bottom of the sixth with her fourth hit in the game, stole second, advanced to third on a sacrifice bunt, and scored on Rundy's single. Lauren Vasky was perfect over the final 1 1/3 innings. She struck out the side in the seventh. That brings us to the end of today's reading of the Dubuque Telegraph Herald. I'm your reader, Ivan Landsberg.
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Welcome to today's reading of the Cedar Rapids Gazette for Wednesday, July 22nd, 2026. I'm your reader, Erin London. Here's our first story. Palo finalizes rules on data centers. Linn County waives allowing them near Duane Arnold's site. Grace Nealon and Fern Alling. The Gazette. Palo. Dozens of area residents crammed into standing room only council chambers Monday at Palo City Hall to hear the third and final reading of the city's new data center ordinance. City Council members ultimately approved the ordinance on a 4-1 vote, with member Doug Hanover dissenting. The code broadly outlines where and how data centers can be built within city limits, although specific projects could face additional regulations on a case-by-case basis. This ordinance gives Palo the ability to set the terms, protect our community, and ensure that any development, if it moves forward, does so under rules written by Palo for Palo, Councilmember Eric Van Kerkhove said. The code largely mirrors the Linn County ordinance adopted earlier this year to regulate data center development, but with several key differences, such as more deference on the city's part to the Iowa Department of Natural Resources related to evaluation of potential water use impact. At the same time, the Palo Council was meeting Monday. The Linn County Planning and Zoning Commission discussed a proposed option where a data center could be built in the county as long as it was connected to a nuclear power plant. County Planning and Development Director Charlie Nichols noted it would apply only to a limited area, given that Duane Arnold Energy Center, just outside of Palo, is the only nuclear generating site in the county. In Palo, the ordinance, as approved, requires the submission of a major site plan with a description of the project and its layout, the timeline, and an estimated number of jobs the project would create. Should the project require any upgrades to city infrastructure, the developer would cover all associated costs. While there are no active applications on the table, tech giant Google has expressed interest in having land from nearby unincorporated Linn County annexed into Palo for data center development. Both the project and related ordinance have received considerable public pushback related to residents' concerns about impacts from hyperscale data center development on the local electric grid and water system. Crowds of area residents have shown up to all three readings of the city's ordinance, with the majority opposed to data center development, contributing to hours of public comment on the matter. It appears to us that you're prioritizing the acquisition of this project over addressing safety concerns, Brenda Lane of Rural Palo told council members Monday. I implore you to strengthen this ordinance, as other towns have done, and ensure that any future developer is held accountable before the situation becomes irreversible. Multiple council members stress that they hear residents' concerns, but believe that project-specific questions can be better addressed later via a well-tailored development agreement rather than by broader ordinance. Such an agreement remains strictly hypothetical, however, unless or until Google formally submits its request for annexation. On Monday, Palo Mayor Brian Bush told the Gazette that Google has not provided the city with an anticipated timeline for that process. Linn County option. Should Google not seek annexation but opt to move forward with the project, it would need to seek approval from Linn County, which this month implemented an 18-month moratorium for data center developments in unincorporated areas. But it's possible the project could move forward in the county under a proposed change that would allow data centers to be built so long as they are attached to a nuclear power generating site. The data center moratorium applies to a portion of county zoning code that regulates data centers, but the change would allow data centers powered by nuclear projects to be constructed during the moratorium by adjusting the county nuclear zoning code. The proposed Google site sits near the Duane Arnold Energy Center,
where nuclear plant owner NextEra Energy intends to restart operations by early 2029 pending regulatory approval. Already, Google has agreed to a 25-year contract with NextEra to purchase energy from the plant to assist in powering its growing fleet of data centers and the artificial intelligence tools they power. The Linn County Planning and Zoning Commission discussed that option Monday. The key question, said Nichols, the county planning and development director, was whether the county would be willing to consider letting a data center build during the moratorium if it would enable the construction or restart of a nuclear energy plant. Do data centers that are supporting nuclear deserve extra consideration? Is it important enough to bring those forward before the moratorium? Nichols said. Nichols said the discussion of the proposed change was intended to give the commission and the public some context and solicit feedback that county staff could use when bringing proposed changes to the commission and the Board of Supervisors in future meetings. So the goal tonight is to start taking public comment on this, but not to have any draft ordinance language to discuss, Nichols said. It's still too early on in the process to do that. And Grace Nealon covers local government for the Gazette. She can be reached at grace.nealon, and that's N-I-E-L-A-N-D, at thegazette.com. And Fern Alling is a general assignment reporter for the Gazette, and they can be reached at fern.alling at thegazette.com or 319-398-8331. I see interim leader vows steady leadership. Amy Kortemeier returns to district amid financial crisis. Grace King, The Gazette, Iowa City. Amy Kortemeier's role as interim superintendent of the Iowa City School District may be temporary, but it doesn't change her responsibility to make decisions in the best interest of students and the district, she said. Kortemeier returned as a leader of the district July 1 on a one-year contract to give the Iowa City School Board time to interview and hire a permanent superintendent amid ongoing financial challenges. The Iowa City School Board in March voted to cut $7.5 million in spending for the 2026-27 school year, and more cuts are anticipated after years of overspending. This includes examining the number of elementary schools in the district's inventory. Financial stewardship is certainly an important focus, and we will continue the work already underway to strengthen our financial systems and planning. At the same time, I want to continue building relationships, communicating openly, and ensuring we are all making thoughtful decisions that support students, Kortemeier said in an email to the Gazette via district spokeswoman Kristen Peterson. Kortemeier said she applied for the position of Iowa City Schools interim superintendent because she felt this was a meaningful way to serve a district that has been an important part of my professional journey. Returning to the Iowa City Community School District is incredibly meaningful to me. I have a deep appreciation for this community, our staff, and our students. I'm grateful for the opportunity to support the district during this transition and to work alongside so many dedicated educators, employees, families, and community partners once again. Kortemeier spent 8 years in the Iowa City District serving as the Director of Elementary Schools in 2015, Assistant Superintendent from 2016 to 21, and Deputy Superintendent from 2021 to 23. Kortemeier retired June 30th as superintendent from the Linn Mar Community School District, a position she held for 3 years. One of Kortemeier's priorities in Iowa City schools is to provide stability and continuity for students, staff, and families, she said. I knew the Iowa City District was navigating an important period of transition, and I felt my familiarity with the organization, combined with my experience as a superintendent, positioned me to help provide steady leadership while keeping our focus where it belongs on students and supporting our schools, Kortemeier said. Kortemeier responded to questions from the Gazette via email
after a request for an in-person interview. A request from the Gazette to photograph Courtemeyer for the story was denied. Courtemeyer's first regular school board meeting as interim superintendent will be at 6 p.m. Tuesday, July 28th. Financial failures. The Iowa City School Board in January began uncovering a financial crisis that included a lack of internal controls, funds being deposited into incorrect accounts, payroll costs that have increased 9% over the past year, much higher than anticipated, and cash flow issues that resulted in temporary funding needs and multiple inter-fund loans. As a result, the school board has begun trimming spending, with many cuts affecting students in classrooms. More cuts are expected. A review of district elementary schools' capacity and class sizes is anticipated to begin this fall as the school board considers the district's long-term fiscal sustainability. Courtemeyer said, "This work is in early stages. My role is to ensure the board has accurate information, thoughtful analysis, and meaningful community input as it considers future decisions," Courtemeyer said. "It's important to emphasize that no decisions have been made regarding school closures. If recommendations are developed, they will follow a careful, transparent process with opportunities for community engagement before the board considers any action." Late audits. The district is expected to catch up on their audits during Courtemeyer's tenure. Fiscal 2025, which was due March 31st, is expected to be completed by November. Fiscal 2026, which ended June 30, is due March 31st, 2027, is expected to be completed by the state's deadline. In Iowa, school audits are required to be submitted to the state by March 31 after the close of each fiscal year, which runs from July 1st to June 30. The fiscal 2023 audit was completed 2 years after the end of that fiscal year in September 2025. It detailed corrective action needed, including previous district leadership not appearing to properly reconcile the district's balance sheet. The fiscal 2024 audit, completed last month, 15 months past the state deadline, identified 5 material weaknesses in the area of payroll, paying bills, collecting cash, bank reconciliations, and year-end accounting, where deficiencies in internal controls resulted in a high likelihood that mistakes could not be prevented or identified. Other problems identified in the audit include inadequate documentation of how federal grant money was spent. This included grant funding from a COVID relief program, a school nutrition program, and special education. More than $38 million was transferred between the Iowa City School District's accounts between July 1, 2023 and June 30, 2024, to pay district costs without required approval by the school board, according to the fiscal 2024 audit. The district's activity fund, which pays for student extracurricular activities like athletics, music, clubs, and other school-sponsored activities, is overextended by almost $1 million. For years, those programs have been illegally subsidized by the district's general fund, which pays teacher and staff salaries. Although action is being taken by the district to correct these and other findings, they will persist in the district's fiscal 2025 and fiscal 2026 audits. Fiscal 2027 began July 1. Bond rating revoked. The district's bond rating was revoked by Moody's Investigator Services in October 2024 because of the incomplete audits. Moody's rates the creditworthiness of U.S. school districts and other governmental bodies based on economic factors and financial performance. The district will not get a new bond rating until at least 2028, which challenges the district's ability to get a loan. In April, the school board was told no banks were willing to loan the district $25 million it had sought to meet monthly cash flow needs.
District leaders later learned the loan would not be necessary because of progress made to reduce fiscal uncertainties. The district may, however, need up to a $10 million loan by September 1. Without that loan, the district could require an interfund loan to meet its monthly cash flow needs. New leadership. Quartermeyer's one-year contract sets a salary of $285,000. Benefits outlined in the contract include $14,209 or 4.95% in supplemental retirement, a $3,000 annual car allowance, and a $2,000 annual technology allowance. There are 27 schools in the Iowa City Community School District, serving more than 14,000 students in Iowa City, Coralville, North Liberty, and Hills. Quartermeyer replaces Matt Degner as leader of the district. He is now the district's executive director of secondary education. Degner in May announced he was leaving the district's top leadership position because of his mother's diagnosis with terminal cancer. She died last month. In May, the district brought on new CFO, Pat Moore. I greatly value the partnership and expertise of the CFO. The superintendent and CFO work closely together, and I believe the best decisions are made through collaboration. I rely on the CFO's financial expertise to help ensure we're being responsible stewards of public resources while making decisions that best support our students, staff, and schools, Quartermeyer said. In addition to seeking a new superintendent, the district also was looking for a new human resources director. Transitions always create opportunities for collaboration. My role is to help bring the team together, ensure everyone has the support they need, and foster strong communication across departments, Quartermeyer said. Lessons learned. Quartermeyer said her role as superintendent of the Lynn Marr Community School District in Marion reinforced the importance of listening, communicating clearly, and building trust through transparency and consistency. Every decision ultimately comes back to what's best for students, and that perspective guides my leadership, Quartermeyer said. Quartermeyer earned her superintendent certification from the University of Northern Iowa. She holds a master's degree in elementary reading and language arts from the University of Northern Iowa and a bachelor's degree in elementary education from the University of Iowa. She was named a finalist for School Administrators of Iowa Central Office Administrator of the Year in 2020 and was selected for the American Association of School Administrators Aspiring Women Leaders Program in 2016. Grace King covers K through 12 education for the Gazette. She can be reached at grace.king@thegazette.com or 319-398-8411. In Iowa Today, Coralville man pleads to gun child porn charges. He now faces up to 40 years in federal prison. Trish Mahaffey, The Gazette. A Coralville man was convicted in federal court for possessing unregistered gun silencers and child pornography. Edward Whitehouse, 59, initially was charged in state court, but charges were dropped when he was indicted in September 2025 in U.S. District Court for the Southern District of Iowa. Whitehouse in Johnson County District Court was originally charged with 19 counts of possessing a depiction of a minor in a sex act. Police found 19 videos of child pornography on his computer. He pleaded in U.S. District Court on Monday to two counts of possession of an unregistered firearm and one count of receiving child pornography. Whitehouse faces up to 10 years on each firearm conviction and a mandatory minimum of 5 years and possibly up to 20 years on the child pornography conviction. Sentencing will be set after a presenting report is completed. According to a plea agreement, law enforcement, during a search of his home in May 2025, found two unregistered silencers. One was attached to a Ruger AR-15 rifle. Authorities also found multiple depictions of child pornography on White House's electronics. They found 94 images and 36 videos that included minors.
Trish Mahaffey covers state and federal courts. She can be reached at trish.mahaffey@thegazette.com. Woman thrown from vehicle in rollover crash. John McLaughlin, The Gazette. A woman was thrown from her SUV in a rollover crash Tuesday morning on Highway 30 in rural Linn County, according to the Linn County Sheriff's Office. At 8:47 a.m., Cameron Thompson, 25, was traveling eastbound on Highway 30 at Linn Benton Road when she lost control of a Nissan Rogue she was driving, according to the news release. As the compact SUV rolled, Thompson was thrown from the vehicle. The Rogue came to rest on its roof in the middle of both lanes, temporarily closing the road, according to the sheriff's office. Area ambulance transported Thompson to Unity Point Health, St. Luke's Hospital in Cedar Rapids, for her injuries. She was cited for failure to maintain control and failure to wear her seatbelt, according to the release. Alliance seeks permit from Linn County. It's one step in process to build Morgan Valley plant. Fern Alling, The Gazette, Cedar Rapids. Alliant Energy submitted its application for an air quality permit for its proposed Morgan Valley Energy Center to Linn County Public Health and the Iowa Department of Natural Resources on Tuesday. It's the second step in one of the three application processes the company needs to complete to get approval for the 720-megawatt natural gas-fired electricity plant that would be in unincorporated Linn County south of Highway 30 near Linn Benton Road. The application itself is a 309-page technical document outlining the equipment the plant will use, the pollutants it's expected to emit, and how it complies with federal regulations for projects of its size and projected emissions. We are confident the air permit application we submitted to Linn County Public Health demonstrates the Morgan Valley facility is designed to

Air site or on Alliant Energy's website at alliantenergy.com/our-energy/natural-gas/Morgan-Valley. And Fern Alling is a general assignment reporter for the Gazette and can be reached at 319-398-8331. Two injured in head-on crash. Pair from Missouri flown to UIHC after collision near Independence. John McLaughlin, The Gazette. Two people in a pickup truck were flown to the University of Iowa hospitals and clinics on Tuesday after colliding with a semi-truck outside Independence, according to the Iowa State Patrol. About 6:42 a.m., a Chevy Silverado traveling north on Highway 150 crossed the center line near the 240th Street intersection and collided head-on with a southbound Kenworth semi-truck, according to the crash report. The driver, age 60, and the passenger, age 31, were both from Missouri, but the Iowa State Patrol has not yet released their names. They were flown by helicopter to UIHC for their injuries. The crash remains under investigation by the Iowa State Patrol. The Buchanan County Sheriff's Office, Independence Police and Fire Departments, AMR Ambulance, Jessup Ambulance, UIHC Air Care, the Iowa Department of Transportation, and Rasmussen's Towing assisted at the scene. Piggybacking on an earlier story about the Morgan Valley, a proposed Morgan Valley Energy Center, report, Alliant plant would create jobs. Morgan Valley Energy Center's economic impact estimated. Fern Alling, The Gazette, Cedar Rapids. Alliant Energy's proposed natural gas-fired electricity plant, the Morgan Valley Energy Center, will bring 42 long-term jobs and generate $29 million in the Linn County economy over its 30-year projected lifespan, according to an economic analysis conducted by consulting firm Strategic Economic Research. Beyond jobs and taxes, the plant will add to the county's essential infrastructure, said Dennis Jordan, Director of Customer, Community, and Economic Development at Alliant Energy. When people think about economic development, they often think about buildings, roads, or workforce, but reliable energy is just as important, Jordan said. Morgan Valley is first and foremost about meeting customer energy needs and maintaining reliability. The Morgan Valley Energy Center could add nearly 200 construction jobs to Linn County and generate almost $90 million in local economic activity during construction, according to the analysis. Even though individual construction projects come and go, having these jobs in the community is essential for people in skilled trades, said Mike Sadler, president of the Cedar Rapids, Iowa City Building and Construction Trades Council. I think that the opinion as a whole is that all construction is good for the industry, Sadler said. It provides wages and benefits, health care, and retirement for all our members, along with the journeymen we employ and the apprentices we all have. Not all the laborers and supplies needed for the project can be sourced from Linn County alone, said Dave Herkert, Associate Vice President of Strategic Projects at Alliant Energy. He said other partners in Iowa would fill in the gaps. The analysis projected the state itself would gain 178 long-term jobs and over $268 million in economic activity over time from the center. Further, Herkert said the additional strength the Morgan Valley Energy Center will add to the local grid will reap benefits of its own. When you have a strong energy infrastructure, that's going to attract other businesses to your community, Herkert said. We believe this project will help build that foundation for new businesses and economic development in the future. Community advocacy group Save Morgan Valley opposes the plant's construction, pointing to the pollutants it will emit and their potential effect on nearby residents' health. The economic impact analysis didn't seem digestible for laypeople, and it's unclear how the analysis could guarantee jobs would go to Linn County specifically,
given the plant's proximity to Benton County, said Steve

said Save Morgan Valley founding member John Lee. The things that we're worried about are the pollution, the environmental impact, the human health impact, the cumulative impact of everything, Lee said. Sure, more jobs would be great long term, but I don't think that could change my mind about the negative impact to the community in this location. When asked how environmental and health concerns factor into union's decision to support the Morgan Valley Energy Center project, Sadler said health is paramount to tradespeople, but he thinks building the plant could be a condition of Alliant keeping their utility rates low. I've heard people that are part of the Save Morgan Valley effort make comments specifically with, "We know that we need the power, but we don't want it out here," Sadler said. I don't know how you get around valuing one over the other. You are listening to the Cedar Rapids Gazette on IRIS, the Iowa Radio Reading Information Service for the Blind. All material heard on IRIS is intended solely for the use of the blind and print disabled. I'm your reader, Erin London. If you have any comments on this or any other IRIS program, give us a call at 515-243-6833. And now our obituaries. Dorothy A. Johnson, Lone Tree. Dorothy A. Johnson, 96, of Lone Tree, passed away on Sunday, July 19, 2026, at the Lone Tree Healthcare Center. Visitation will be held on Thursday, July 23, 2026, from 10 a.m. to 11 a.m. at the United Presbyterian Church in Lone Tree. Funeral services will follow at 11 a.m. at the church. Burial will be in the Lone Tree Cemetery. Following the committal service, a time of food and fellowship will be held at the church. In lieu of flowers, memorials may be directed to the Lone Tree Fire and Rescue or the Lone Tree Presbyterian Church in memory of Dorothy. Online condolences may be left for the family at www.snhfuneralservice.com. The Snyder and Hollenbaugh Funeral and Cremation Services of Lone Tree is caring for Dorothy's family and arrangements. Dorothy Arlene Bailiff was born on August 22, 1929, in Marion, Oregon, the daughter of Paul O. and Viola M. Gebby Bailiff. She attended Iowa State Teachers College. On July 8, 1951, Dorothy was united in marriage to Benny D. Johnson in Corning, Iowa. She taught country school for 5 years and then Taylor County Engineer's Office, Farm Bureau in Bedford, Iowa, and last Johnson County Treasurer's Office, Motor Vehicle Department, retiring in June of 1992. Dorothy attended the United Presbyterian Church in Lone Tree and was a member of the Firemen's Auxiliary, Firemen's Card Club, Lone Tree Women's Club, Lone Tree Chamber of Commerce, TOPS, Lone Tree Healthcare Center board member for 17 years, and she and her husband Benny started Bid for Baskets, sold during the Lone Tree Fall Festival. Dorothy will be missed deeply by her children, Jennifer A. Allen Pettit of Coralville, Joel B. and Janine Johnson of LaVille, Wisconsin, Jill C. Weeder of Iowa City, 4 grandchildren, 12 great-grandchildren, and 8 great-great-grandchildren. Dorothy was preceded in death by her parents, husband, son-in-law, Kevin Weeder, grandson, Tyler Johnson, brothers, Kenneth Bailiff, Vernon Bailiff, and Richard and Darlene Bailiff, and sisters, Evelyn and Ray Thompson, and Beverly and Richard Bohannon. Phyllis Myers Thompson, Palo. Phyllis Myers Thompson, 94, passed away February 4, 2026. A celebration of life service will be held at 2 p.m. Sunday, July 26th, at the Palo Methodist Church Fellowship Hall in Palo. Condolences may be left at www.phillipsfuneralhomes.com. Sandra K. Duffy Walker. Sandra K. Duffy, 84, of Walker, Iowa, passed away peacefully on July 18, 2026, at Marietta's Place, the memory care unit in the Good Neighbor Society in Manchester, Iowa. A visitation will be held Tuesday, July 28th from 9 a.m. until the Memorial Mass at 10:30 a.m. at Sacred Heart Catholic Church, Walker, Iowa. Interment will follow at Sacred Heart Catholic Cemetery, Walker. Sandy was born on May 11th, 1942 in Waterloo, Iowa, the daughter of James W.
and Beulah M. Averill LaPole. She is survived by her children, Kimberly Tennyson, Darren and Jan Tennyson, and Christina and Bob Ginger, 9 grandchildren and 12 great-grandchildren, sister Diana Geiger, brother Ron LaPole, nieces Kelly and Al Lorenzen, and Jamie and Andy Campman, and many cousins. Sandy is preceded in death by her parents and husband, Dr. John L. Duffy, and brother-in-laws James Geiger. A complete obituary and online condolences may be made to the family at www.cedarmemorial.com. Richard Dick Vatosh, Iowa City. Richard Dick Vatosh, 90 of Iowa City, longtime owner of Vatosh Amoco, and a familiar face in the community, passed away peacefully on Sunday, July 19, 2026. Funeral services will be held on Friday, July 24th at Lensing Funeral and Cremation Service in Iowa City. Visitation will take place from 11 a.m. to 1 p.m., followed by a brief funeral service. A graveside committal with military honors will immediately follow at Memory Gardens. In lieu of flowers, memorials may be directed to a memorial tree fund in care of Mark Vatosh, P.O. Box 167, Iowa City, Iowa 52244, or to the American Heart Association. Online condolences and the complete obituary at www.lensingfuneral.com. Eleanor Hoffmeyer Hurst, Cedar Rapids. Eleanor Hoffmeyer Hurst, 89 of Cedar Rapids, died peacefully in her sleep on Saturday, July 18, 2026, at the Gardens of Cedar Rapids. A massive Christian burial will be held at 10 a.m. Friday, July 24th at St. Jude Catholic Church, Cedar Rapids, by Reverend Nick March and Deacon John Winkle. Burial will follow at St. Joseph Cemetery. Friends may visit with the family beginning at 9 a.m. Friday at the church. A time of remembrance will follow burial at St. Jude. Tehan Funeral Home is caring for Eleanor and her family. Online condolences can be left at www.tehanfuneralhome.com. Kathleen Kathy Louise Koenig, and spelled K-O-E-N-I-G, hopefully I'm pronouncing that correctly, Cedar Rapids. Kathy Louise Koenig, née Kaczynski, age 74 of Cedar Rapids, Iowa, passed away peacefully on Saturday, July 18, 2026, surrounded by her loving family. A celebration of life will be held Saturday, July 25th at First Lutheran Church, 1000 3rd Avenue Southeast, Cedar Rapids, Iowa. Visitation will begin at 9 a.m. Services will follow the visitation and begin at 10:30 a.m. After the service, a reception will be held in the Fellowship Center. To honor Kathy's vibrant and colorful spirit, please wear bright colors. In lieu of flowers, the family asks that you give a memorial in her honor to First Lutheran Church. To view the full obituary, visit www.iowacremation.com under Recent Obituaries. To know her was to love her. And that quote is Samuel Rogers. Lisa Marie Donnelly, Marion. Lisa Marie Donnelly, 60, of Marion, Iowa, passed away on Friday, July 17, 2026, at St. Luke's Hospital in Cedar Rapids, following unexpected medical complications. A private family graveside service will be held at a later date at Urbana Medical Cemetery in Urbana, Iowa. Survivors include her husband, Lyle Donnelly, her mother, Janet Bolsinger, of Marion, children, Jamison and Sean Bolsinger of Cedar Rapids, Brandon Wright of Texas, John Donnelly of Illinois, and Rolly Donnelly of Missouri. Raleigh, R-O-L-L-I-E. Grandchildren, Bryson Wright and Nora Bolsinger, sister Renee Bolsinger of Marion, and niece Adriana Bolsinger of Marion. She was preceded in death by her father, Joseph Bolsinger. To view full obituary and to share a memory of Lisa, visit www.murdochfuneralhome.com under obituaries. George L. Fulmer, 83 of Marion, died on July 17, 2026 at the Oldorf Hospice House in Hiawatha.
Visitation will be held on Friday, July 24th, 2026 from 4 to 6 p.m. at Cedar Memorial Park Funeral Home. A funeral service will take place Saturday, July 25th, 2026 at 11 a.m. at the Cedar Memorial Chapel of Memories, followed by a committal at Cedar Memorial Park Cemetery. He is survived by his daughters, Paula and Corey Maddie of Marion, Georgia, and Tony Tallman of Urbandale, 5 grandchildren, Owen, Rollin, Jackson, Haddon, Claire, his sister, Betty Fulmer, and his longtime caregiver and friend, Vicki Weiser. He was preceded in death by his wife, Paulette Fulmer, his daughters, Jackie and Pam Fulmer, and his parents, William Fulmer and Grace Fulmer, his stepmother, Mary Fulmer, and 5 brothers. The family would like to thank Summit Point Senior Living for making George's final years full of friendships and good memories. To view the full obituary and provide online condolences, please visit www.cedarmemorial.com. Norman Norm Meyer, Williamsburg. Norman Norm Meyer passed away on July 17, 2026, at the age of 86. The funeral service will be held at 2 p.m. on Thursday, July 23, 2026, at Powell Funeral Home in Williamsburg. Pastor Dan Jessup will be officiating. The visitation will be held at 1 p.m. until service time. Burial will follow in the Oak Hill Cemetery, Williamsburg. Norm is survived by his wife, Carolyn, sons, Nathan and Sarah, and Stephen and Jen, son-in-laws, James Elliott, grandchildren, Kyle, Christian, Hope, Carolyn, Annika, Britta, Dane, Easton, siblings Warren and Trish, Gordon, Phyllis and John Jensen, Marlene Patton, and many nieces and nephews. Norm is preceded in death by his daughter Lynn Elliott, his parents Wilbur and Wilma Sunderman Meyer, his paternal grandparents John and Elizabeth Meyer, and his maternal grandparents Ed and Alvina Sunderman. To view the full obituary, you can visit Powell Funeral Home. Helen Tony Antoinette Oldfield, Marion. Helen Tony Antoinette Oldfield, 85, of Marion, Iowa, passed away Monday, July 20th, 26, at Cottage Grove Place, Cedar Rapids, Iowa. 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Survivors include her 4 children, Randy and C.J. Oldfield of Newton, Iowa, Christy and Richard Oldfield of Marion, Amber Henning of Strawberry Point, Iowa, and Jeremy Kaczynski of Mason City. Grandchildren, Zariel, Randon, Michaela, Reagan, Zendrick, and Jonathan, great-grandchildren Ace, Dax, Malix, and Ziva, brother Bernie, Nanaman of Missouri and his family, Buddy the Cat, and many other family and friends. Helen was preceded in death by her husband of 51 years, her parents, and her sister Patricia Nanaman. To view the full obituary, head to www.stuartbaxter.com under the Obituaries tab. Harold Paul, Anamosa. Harold Paul, 81, of Anamosa, died Saturday, July 18, 2026, at the Aldorf Hospice House in Hiawatha. Funeral services will be held at 10 a.m. Saturday, July 25, 2026, at the Getch Funeral Home in Anamosa. Pastor Mark Ortgees will officiate. Burial will be in the Morrison Cemetery, rural Hiawatha. The family will greet friends from 4 to 7 p.m. Friday, July 24, 2026. Harold is survived by his daughter, Debbie, and J.R. Thomas Miller, his former son-in-law, David Miller, grandchildren, Levi Miller, Jacob and Sarah Miller, Ryan and Johnny Thomas, and Andrew and Kyra Thomas, great-grandchildren, Elliot, Hudson, Skyler, Caitlin, Waylon, and Lathan, and his faithful companion, Taz. In addition to his wife, he was preceded by his children, Carol, Harold Jr., and Susan, his parents, and his sister, Janet. To view the full obituary, head to getchonline.com, and that's getchonline.com. Clifford James Jim Cutler of Cedar Rapids, 84,
passed away on Friday, July 17, 2026, at the Dennis and Donna Olford Hospice House in Hiawatha. A memorial service will be held at 11 a.m. on Saturday, July 25, 2026, at Gloria Day Lutheran Church. Private family interment will be held at Cedar Memorial Park Cemetery. Jim is survived by his children, Mark Cutler and Tammy Zimmerman, and Stacy and Ralph Reed, grandchildren Blake Cutler, Rachel Reed, Shane and Shane Bussin, Casey Cutler, Stevie Schmitz, Chelsea Carmer, nephew Steve Scott, and Carrie Harris, and faithful companion Chirps the Cat. He was preceded in death by his parents, wife Carol Cutler, sister Dorothy Ross, and nephew Tim Ross. For the full obituary and to leave online condolences, visit www.cedarmemorial.com under obituaries. Richard Dick Allen Semmelroth, Hiawatha, 80, died Monday, July 20th, 26 at Aldorf Hospice House, after a courageous battle with It's pronounced cholangiocarcinoma, which is bile duct cancer. A memorial mass will be celebrated by Reverend Dwayne Toman and Reverend Aaron Judge at 10:30 a.m. Friday, July 24th, 2026 at St. Wenceslas Catholic Church in Cedar Rapids. A rosary will be prayed at 6 p.m. Thursday, July 23rd, followed by a visitation from 6:30 to 8:30 p.m. in Chehawk Hall at St. Wenceslas. Dick chose to donate his body to the University of Iowa Carver College of Medicine's deeded body program. Burial will take place at a later date, and TN Funeral Home is caring for Dick's family. Dick is survived by his beloved wife of 58 years, Pat, his five children and their families, Tim and Jenny Semmelroth and their children, Sammy, Ben, and Joe of Cedar Rapids, Tony and Jenny Semmelroth and their children, Braden, Faith, Liberty, and Caden Moraine, and Anton Jr. of Stafford, Virginia, Ted and Carrie Semmelroth and their children, Landon, Aiden, and Addie of Marion, Trina Semmelroth of Chicago, Illinois, and Tiffany and Doug White and their children, Felix, Olivia, Peyton, and Lauren of Marion, and great-grandchildren, Easton Moraine. Dick is also survived by sisters-in-law Jean Semmelroth and Barb Ashbacher. Dick was preceded in death by his parents, his brother Melvin Semmelroth Jr., and his sister Barbara Semmelroth. More to his obituary can be viewed online and condolences as well at www.tehanfuneralhome.com. And lastly, other notices. Cedar Rapids, Audra L. Marimer, 59, died on July 20th, 2026, Cedar Memorial Park Funeral Home. Claremont, Paul Matthew Dernan, 74, died on July 18th, 2026, Shutt Grau Funeral Home and Cremation Service. Hiawatha, Samuel E. Dillon, 79, died on July 20th, 26, Murdoch Funeral Home and Cremation Service. Manchester, Catherine Jean Kathy Zumbach, 78, died on July 20th, 2026, Leonard Muller Funeral Home and Crematory. Marion, Donna Elaine Missel, 74, died on July 17, 2026, Murdoch Funeral Home and Cremation Service. Monona Marlis Smith, 87, died on July 20th, 2026, Leonard Grau Funeral Home and Cremation Service. North Liberty, Sharon Johnson, 88, died on July 19, 2026, Lensing Funeral Home and Cremation Service, Iowa City. Also in North Liberty, Lowell Edward Schwartz, 82, died on July 16, 2026, Lensing Funeral Home. And lastly, Waterloo, Tejana Rose Hatt, 22, died on July 4, 2026, Leonard Grau Funeral Home, Monona. And that concludes today's obituaries. And a bit in sports, Cascade beats Beckman in 2A quarterfinals by Jeff Johnson, The Gazette. Editor's note, this story was written in Cedar Rapids. The Cascade baseball team traveled 200-some miles to play its biggest rival Tuesday night. But when you beat that rival, win your 27th game in a row, and reach the state tournament semifinals, it's kind of worth it. Okay, way worth it.
Jackson Greene threw a complete game five-hitter and struck out nine as the Cougars edged Dyersville Beckman 2-1 in a rapidly played state tourney quarterfinal at Merchants Park in Carroll. Cascade, with a record of 28-1, plays either top-seeded defending champ Pleasantville or eighth-seeded Ridgeview on Thursday afternoon semis at 4:30 p.m. Beckman ends its season with a record of 23-10. It was a little weird, Green said, but the atmosphere was electric. You couldn't ask for a better game. These two programs are two of the best in eastern Iowa, heck, the state of Iowa. But because they are so close in proximity, approximately 15 miles, over the years they have been placed in the same district or sub-state bracket many more times than not. They have, however, both been state qualifiers four times, this being the third in 5 years. They've never played each other at state until Tuesday. Beckman won the 2023 two-way championship, with Cascade losing in the semifinals that year. Cascade won both regular season matchups, one in extra innings and one in five innings. The extra inning game featured the same pitching matchup, Green and Beckman's Ian Deutmeyer. They were exquisite here. Deutmeyer also threw a complete game, allowing four hits and a walk. Cascade scored in the bottom of the first inning with Leo Noonan. When Leo Noonan was hit by a pitch leading off, went to second on a sacrifice bunt, and scored on Green's two-out single to right center field. Beckman tied it in the top of the second when Carter White doubled leading off and came home on a two-out passed ball. Noonan again reached leading off the Cascade third, stole second, went to third on a bunt, and scored on a Carson Rauch single off the shortstop's glove. Green got Brady Gogel to ground to short to end the game. That was the scoring. Cascade stranded a runner, Noonan, at third in the fifth, and Beckman stranded a runner at second in the fifth, and guys at first and third in the seventh. And Jeff Johnson can be reached at jeff.johnson@thegazette.com. And a few things to do today. Sports and recreation. Beat the heat at I'm on Ice. Every Wednesday in July, skaters can enjoy free skate rentals during public skate to help beat the heat. It's from 12:30 to 3:30 on our where is I'm on Ice Arena, 1100 Rockford Road, Southwest Cedar Rapids, and the cost is $8. Music. 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And lastly, under business and networking, craft your perfect resume. Discover essential strategies to construct your resume, highlight your skills, and showcase your achievements effectively while also catering to the job you are applying for. It's from 12:30 to 3:30 at Ladd Library, 3750 Williams Boulevard Southwest in Cedar Rapids, and that is also, of course, free. And part of the chew on this section, Victory Social Club opening in Cedar Rapids. Restaurant taking over former Bandanas location, Cedar Rapids. A new restaurant will soon fill the vacancy left by Bandanas Barbecue in Cedar Rapids. Signs for Victory Social Club had started to appear at the vacant 4,000-square-foot building at 3707 First Avenue Southeast. Victory Social Club owner John Lillibridge told the Gazette he plans to open the new restaurant mid-August. It's a concept I've been wanting to do for a little while, especially after COVID.
The premise is to bring back the social environment that restaurants used to have, he said. People used to go out because they could meet new people, hang out with friends and family, a lot of that kind of stuff. The new concept, with seating for about 130 people, will be an upscale sports theme with tableside service, tableside salads, tomahawk pork chops, flambéed at tables, and charbroiled oysters are a few things in store for the menu. We're going to take a lot of fun sports bar food and reimagine it. Kick it up a notch. It's meant to be very interactive, he said. Lillibridge took over Goldfinch Tap and Eatery in Marion in 2020. Bandana's Barbecue closed its Cedar Rapids location January 12th, ending its presence in Iowa. The chain has 18 locations across Missouri, 4 in Illinois, 1 in Indiana, and 1 in Kentucky. Mediterranean Eatery coming to Cedar Rapids. A Mediterranean restaurant is expanding from Cedar Falls, to Cedar Rapids this fall. Oh My Grill, Halal Mediterranean Grill, 2020 College Street in Cedar Falls, has announced plans for a new expansion at 500 Blair's Ferry Road Northeast, the Blair's Place Shopping Center. Owner Omar Norwala told the Gazette that he plans to open the new location in September or October. The Cedar Rapids location also will serve breakfast and free beverages. The Cedar Rapids location also will serve breakfast and coffee beverages, not free beverages, coffee beverages. This space is about to become home to fresh Mediterranean favorites, authentic shawarma, sizzling barbecue, and so much more, the restaurant said in its announcement. Every wall, every detail, and every decision is being built with one goal: to create an incredible experience for the Cedar Rapids community. Its menu in Cedar Rapids includes beef kebab plates and wraps, chicken tikka, tandoori chicken wings, and various wraps with gyro, falafel, and shawarma. Oh My Grill originally started in 2019 as a char-grilled burger restaurant before transitioning to a halal Mediterranean restaurant last year due to equipment and logistical issues at its original location. On June 23rd, Norwala opened another location for burgers at the mall at College Square, the Cedar Falls News Hub reported. That brings us to the end of today's reading of the Cedar Rapids Gazette. I'm your reader, Erin London. Thanks for sharing your time with IRIS, the Iowa Radio Reading Information Service for the Blind.

0: Hey, Dad, your prescription will be ready in just a minute. Hey, Dad, your laundry will be ready in just a minute. Dad, your lunch will be ready in just a minute.
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3: Oh, I'll be right there.
4: Me too.

Greetings and salutations. Welcome to the reading of the Sioux City Journal for Wednesday, July 22nd, 2026. I'm your reader, Grace Barter. Pro-data center signs in Salix have been stolen and vandalized over the past few weeks. Most recently, a security camera caught an unidentified driver running over a sign. Salix Mayor Kevin Nelson has asked residents to leave private property alone and to report any vandalism to the Woodbury County Sheriff's Office. Vandalism comes as signs for and against data centers pop up all over the small Woodbury County town. A 900-acre site recently annexed into the city is being evaluated as a possible data center. Midwest Capital Group, an affiliate of MidAmerican Energy, has optioned the land but has not yet identified an end user. Kevin Nelson said a few weeks ago he was told several pro-data center signs were stolen from private properties, and then he was told people were driving over signs on other properties. Kevin Nelson said he has not heard of any anti-data center signs being vandalized. A Facebook group called Salix Data Centers Benefits for Our Community posted a video on Tuesday of an unidentified SUV driving over a yard sign on Tipton Street. In the video, after knocking over the sign, the vehicle is shown backing up and appearing to run over it again. Woodbury County Sheriff's Office Chief Deputy Todd Peterson said the department received a call Tuesday afternoon regarding data center signs being stolen and driven over on private property. Peterson said there are no suspects at this time. Woodbury County Supervisor Mark Nelson said he also has heard of pro-data center signs being vandalized over the past few weeks. We cannot stand for the destruction of personal property regardless of the side of the issue you're on, Mark Nelson wrote in a post on his official Facebook page. Engage in discussion and debate, sure. Engage in destruction, no. Especially any threats of violence. You are all neighbors and will be regardless of the outcome of this project. Mark Nelson's post came a day after about 100 people took part in a data center protest in front of city offices on Saturday. Your right to peacefully protest against data centers outside City Hall this weekend is as important as another's right to display a pro-data center sign in their yard, Mark Nelson wrote. After some Facebook commenters claimed that Mark Nelson's post appeared to blame one or more of the protesters for the vandalism, Mark Nelson responded with a follow-up video post on Monday to dispute that contention. The county board chair said he simply wanted to make the point that civility should be extended to individuals on both sides of the issue. We don't know who is doing this. It may be one person. I hope that they stop, Mark Nelson said in the video. Along with the vandalism, Kevin Nelson said over the past few months, he as well as the council and city clerk have received threats, including death threats. Put yourself in our shoes. You are in front of a group of 100 plus concerned people. Threats have been made and you don't know if the threats are serious or not. And the data center topic is very divisive, Kevin Nelson said at the most recent city council meeting. Kevin Nelson said he reported the threats to the sheriff's office. During its weekly meeting on Monday, the Sioux City Council rejected a construction company's guaranteed maximum price for the first phase of the wastewater treatment plant facility plan improvements project. The council voted 5-0 against a resolution approving Kiewit Infrastructure Company's
guaranteed maximum price, the GMP, of $467,115,659.28. Then the council voted unanimously in favor of a resolution not accepting the GMP that Kiewit of Lone Tree, Colorado submitted for phase one of the regional wastewater treatment plant's rebuild. The public needs to understand what this council is doing today, which is a win, Councilman Rick Bertrand said. Public Works Director Tom Pingle said the GMP came in very high and way over budget. That price was $467 million, and the budget is $285 million, he said. In 2023, the council, despite objections from the business community, approved a residential, commercial, and industrial sewer rate hike to help fund a phased rebuild of the plant at 3100 South Lewis Boulevard. In 2024, the council selected the construction manager at risk method over the traditional design bid build method. Then in 2025, the council voted to select Kiewit as the CMAR for the first phase of the project. The city's contract with Kiewit, which was not to exceed $3,237,343.65, included a range of services such as design collaboration, cost estimating, constructability reviews, risk management, and scheduling. During the pre-construction phase, Kiewit worked with the city's design engineer, Hazen and Sawyer, PC, to provide constructability reviews, value engineering, cost estimating, scheduling, and risk management. Upon completing the pre-construction phase, Kiewit submitted the GMP for phase one construction. Before the vote, Bertrand noted that Sioux City is not the only community to have dumped Kiewit when a wastewater plant bid came in too high, citing Corpus Christi, Texas, and an unidentified city in Maryland as examples. So my recommendation for the council would be that we do reject this contract. We're going to use the off-ramps that we put in place. Let's go rebid it. I think we can save $150 million minimally on this project, which is still a lot of money, he said. When Bertrand mentioned Alex Waters and Matthew O'Kane, Mayor Bob Scott told him he couldn't call those former council members out by name because the council had the off-ramp all along with Kiewit. Right now, we would not have a GMP in place, and we would be stuck because their goal is to get communities like us a little bit pregnant. That's the goal, Bertrand said. Bertrand said the city shouldn't have taken a hasty DNR recommendation on the size of the plant. The city has to build to the sizing and specifications provided by the Iowa Department of Natural Resources, according to Schoner. Councilman Ike Rayford asked Pingle how rejecting the GMP would delay the project. We're looking at a couple month delay, said Pingle, who said the entire project has to be done by December 31st of 2031. If you guys reject it today, I have to go try to negotiate with Kiewit to bring the price down. Pingle said he doubts Kiewit will rebid the project and doesn't expect the negotiation process to last long given the price difference. During the portion of the meeting reserved for council concerns, Councilwoman Julie Schoner said she disagrees with Bertrand about the previous council not having an off-ramp with Kiewit. She said the council always had an exit provision in that contract. I just want everyone to know, though, that our team and our legal team did have our exit ramp put in place. I have all the confidence in them, and it was there, Schoner said.
In 2022, the Iowa DNR filed suit against the city over alleged repeated environmental violations at the plant, which dated back to March of 2012. Last year, the city, Iowa Attorney General's office, and the DNR agreed to resolve the lawsuit with a $300,000 civil penalty. The council approved a joint stipulation, consent order, judgment, and decree in December. More than 7 years after an 18-year-old Southwest Nebraska girl disappeared, a former Plymouth County man and his former brother-in-law were sentenced to federal prison for concealing her death by dumping her body in the Missouri River near Whiting, Iowa. U.S. District Judge Leonard Strand on Monday sentenced Floyd Coates Jr., 48, of St. Francis, Kansas, and formerly of Struble, to 35 years in prison on numerous charges. Dennis Lawson, 60, of Whiting, was sentenced to 10 years in prison. The sentencings ended a case that involved dozens of federal, state, and local law enforcement officers investigating the April 20th, 2019 disappearance of Sunny Sromick of Trenton, Nebraska. Her body has not been found. In pronouncing the sentence today, Judge Strand specifically found that Coates was responsible for Sunny's death and that he disposed of her body to cover up his crime. Leif Olson, U.S. Attorney for the Northern District of Iowa, said at a news conference after the sentencing, "A thuggish coward and a cowardly thug were finally held to account for her death." At the conclusion of a November trial in U.S. District Court in Sioux City, jurors found Coates guilty of single counts of conspiracy to distribute a controlled substance, possession of a firearm in furtherance of a drug trafficking crime, possession of ammunition by a felon and drug user, and possession of a firearm and ammunition by a felon and drug user, and two counts of obstruction of justice. Lawson was found guilty of one count of obstruction of justice. Sromick got into a Ford Explorer with Coates, who was a family acquaintance in Trenton, embarking on what she believed was going to be a day trip to Omaha. She was never heard from again. Coates later told authorities that she had run away while he was at a casino in Carter Lake, Iowa, near Omaha. "They never did go to Omaha," said Assistant U.S. Attorney Ford Fairchild, who prosecuted the case. Instead, data from Coates' phone showed him traveling to Blair, Nebraska, and later to Whiting. The trial evidence showed Coates was involved in a drug trafficking organization that brought methamphetamine into the area from Colorado. On Easter weekend 2019, he'd arranged a drug run to Kansas City, Missouri, and with Sromick with him, had planned to meet up in Blair with a Sioux City woman who was going to drive him to Kansas City. The woman testified at trial that when she got into the driver's seat of the Explorer in Blair, she saw Sromick's motionless body. Coates told her she'd overdosed on methamphetamine. Coates canceled the drug run and told the driver to take him to Lawson's home on the banks of the Missouri River near Whiting. Once there, Coates and Lawson disappeared for a time, and when they returned, Sromick's body was gone. The driver testified that while she and Coates were cleaning out the Explorer, Lawson told her that if she told anyone, it would be her funeral. Federal agents began investigating Coates shortly after Sromick's disappearance, and searches of his home in Struble in 2019 revealed ammunition and a handgun. Sromick's DNA was located inside the Explorer at Coates' home, and the vehicle's floor mats, which were found elsewhere, also contained her DNA.
Investigators were told by others they had seen Coates in possession of guns and methamphetamine, and he was trying to buy more firearms. He was prohibited from possessing guns and ammunition because of numerous felony convictions in Iowa, Nebraska, Kansas, and Missouri. Coates was arrested on a federal warrant April 10, 2024, in Kansas, where he had moved in 2023. Lawson, who was sentenced to 10 years in prison in 2021 after a Monona County jury found him guilty of robbery, also was arrested. There was never a doubt that we were going to find a way to charge some piece of this so we could get the entire story in front of a sentencing judge, Fairchild said. As the investigation continued, though, we still hadn't found Tromick's body. The drug case piece of this began to become stronger and stronger. Fairchild said more evidence came in after the two men were arrested and witnesses who previously were reluctant to speak out of fear of Coates and Lawson agreed to cooperate. This was a long investigation, but there was never a doubt that Mr. Coates was going to be held responsible for this, Fairchild said. The city of Sioux City has appointed a new director at Sioux Gateway Airport. The city announced Sean Streck as airport director in a statement released Tuesday. Streck currently serves as deputy wing commander for the 185th Air Refueling Wing, where he oversees mission readiness, safety, maintenance, logistics, and operational execution for more than 900 airmen and 8 KC-135 aircraft. He also leads the Siouxland Nexus Modernization Initiative, a multi-year aviation infrastructure program closely aligned with the capital improvement, construction oversight, and stakeholder coordination responsibilities of the airport director role, according to the statement. The statement said Streck's previous leadership experience includes serving as Mission Support Group Commander, Maintenance Group Commander, and Comptroller, along with directing the wing's Emergency Operations Center. Sean brings an exceptional blend of operational leadership, strategic vision, and deep familiarity with Sioux Gateway Airport and our region's aviation needs, City Manager Mike Collette said in the statement. His experience managing large-scale projects and his commitment to public service make him an outstanding choice to guide the airport into its next phase of growth. Streck will begin his new role at the airport on September 14th. Governor Kim Reynolds announced Tuesday that she appointed Stephen Waymire as the new administrator of the Iowa Lottery, a division of the state's Department of Revenue. Waymire, who has served on the Iowa Lottery's executive team since 2022, has 30 years of law enforcement experience with the Des Moines Police Department, according to a governor's office news release. Former Iowa Lottery CEO Matt Strawn resigned in May and is now president and CEO of Strategic America, a marketing and communications firm in West Des Moines. I appreciate the opportunity to lead this outstanding organization and work with our exceptional employees, Waymeyer said in the release. We will continue to uphold the strong traditions of the lottery, providing entertainment to Iowans and responsibly maximizing revenues for vital state causes while operating under a core promise of integrity, security, and accountability. Reynolds said Waymire's experience in law enforcement and as a lottery executive will be a positive for the division.
I'm pleased to appoint Stephen Waymeyer to lead the Iowa Lottery as its new administrator, Reynolds said in a news release. Steve brings outstanding leadership and extensive firsthand knowledge of the organization's operations. His deep commitment to accountability and long record of public service will strengthen the lottery's mission and support its continued success for Iowans. Dana Wingert, the chair of the Iowa Lottery Commission, said in the release the division has complete confidence in Waymeyer to serve as the lottery's administrator. Stephen Waymeyer has shown consistent leadership throughout his professional career to include his years of experience leading security for the Iowa Lottery, Wingert, former Des Moines police chief, said. The Sioux City Council unanimously approved second reading of an ordinance Monday that would allow off-road utility vehicles, which are commonly known as UTVs or side-by-sides, to be driven on certain city streets. Three readings are required for any ordinance to pass. The council, in a split decision, approved an amendment to the proposed ordinance to remove the section that would prohibit UTVs from being driven in the downtown area. The vote on that amendment, which was suggested by Mayor Pro Tem Julie Schoner, was 3-2, with Mayor Bob Scott and Councilman Ike Rayford voting no. I don't have a huge problem with it, but I think we're jumping into it, Scott said. When it comes to something this dramatic, I think we should wait and see how it goes for a few months. Another amendment to the proposed ordinance, which was offered by Councilman Craig Berenstein to increase the minimum age of those who could drive UTVs in the city from 18 to 21, failed to pass by a 1-4 vote, with Berenstein casting the lone yes vote. I think that we could be creating an ordinance we couldn't police if we have the city chopped up too much, said Schoner, who said Reagan Cote, executive director of Downtown Partners, feels it would be a detriment to the city's downtown not to allow UTVs to be driven there also. I just don't feel like we're going to have this high traffic people racing through. I think they don't want to lose their privilege. Under the ordinance, as initially proposed, UTVs couldn't be driven on Interstate 29, Wesley Parkway between I-29 and West 14th Street, West 14th Street, 14th Street between Wesley Parkway and Floyd Boulevard, Floyd Boulevard between

working and things work, we can always increase those areas or take a look at those things. Coates said, any way people can get to downtown is great as long as the city isn't having any problems. But with something like this, when it's a citywide ordinance, you're really specifying you think there's going to be issues in downtown, and I don't think that's necessarily the case, she said. I think a city street is going to be served as a city street. They're going to be asked to act as they would anywhere else in town. Currently, the city has no ordinances that either restrict or allow UTV or ATV usage on city streets beyond what is indicated in a state law, which went into effect on July 1st of 2022. The law legalized the use of ATVs and UTVs on a limited number of roadways in Iowa. Cities are allowed to regulate the operation of such vehicles on two-lane primary and secondary road extensions. If the proposed ordinance is approved, UTVs, which must be registered with the Iowa Department of Natural Resources and insured, could only be driven by those 18 and older in alleys and on one or two-lane streets, with some exceptions. Operating such vehicles would be prohibited within city parks, non-private cemeteries, as well as on sidewalks, any portion of the plywood trail, the Sioux City Trail Network, and school, college, or university property, according to the proposed ordinance. The proposed ordinance also states that the vehicles couldn't be driven on a street at a speed greater than the posted speed limit, or 35 miles per hour, whichever is less. Anyone found in violation of the proposed ordinance would be guilty of a simple misdemeanor and face fines. During the citizen concerns portion of the council's January 26th meeting, two residents asked if the city would consider allowing UTVs on streets. A resident asked the previous council to consider the same ordinance change back in 2022. On May 4th, the council voted unanimously to direct city staff to draft a new UTV ordinance. The request followed an April 21st listening session at the Sioux City Public Museum, which was held to gather input on the potential legalization of UTVs for limited in-town use. Residents were also invited to complete a survey indicating whether they support or do not support allowing restricted UTV use on city streets. From the Nation and World Digest, U.S. and Mexican trade negotiators launched a third round of bilateral talks on Tuesday to try to revise the North American trade agreement, just as President Trump said he would impose new duties on Canada. The talks, which exclude Canada, were set to run for 3 days and are the first formal discussions on changes to the U.S.-Mexico-Canada agreement since the Trump administration declined to extend the six-year-old regional trade pact on July 1st. The move started a clock to wind down USMCA within 10 years unless the three countries agree on changes. The U.S. Chamber of Commerce urged Trump to keep intact USMCA's trilateral structure, tariff-free access, and strong enforcement that underpin $1.6 trillion in North American trade. The Senate Intelligence Committee backed President Trump's nominee, Jay Clayton, to be the U.S. spy chief, the committee's Republican chairman said Tuesday, days after a confirmation hearing in which Clayton refused to acknowledge Democratic former President Joe Biden's 2020 election victory over Trump. Lawmakers also questioned Clayton about his recent subpoenas of New York Times journalists in his current role as the U.S. Attorney for Manhattan. Arkansas Republican Tom Cotton said the vote was 9-8.
He did not provide a party breakdown, but nine

of the committee's members are Republicans and 8 are Democrats, or an independent who caucuses with Democrats. A full Senate vote was not scheduled. Clayton will need just a simple majority in the 100-member Senate, where Republicans have a 53-47 majority, to be confirmed to oversee the 18-agency U.S. intelligence community. The U.S. sent a humanitarian flight Tuesday to Cuba, the State Department said, the first part of a new $100 million assistance commitment that comes alongside U.S. moves to increase pressure on the island's communist-run government. The U.S. announced a trade deal Tuesday with Jordan that the White House said would remove non-tariff trade barriers and expand market access for U.S. goods. Danish company Novo Nordisk sued rival Eli Lilly in a U.S. federal court Tuesday in New Jersey, accusing the U.S. drug maker of false advertising and claiming its weight loss medicines outperform Novo's drugs. You are listening to the reading of the Sioux City Journal for Wednesday, July 22nd on IRIS, the Iowa Radio Reading Information Service for the Blind. Now let's turn to today's obituary. Logan Grenko, age 32, passed away July 8th. Logan was born November 8th, 1993. A celebration of Logan's life will be held at a later date. In some health news, good news for coffee lovers, mostly. In a review of the latest research, the American Heart Association found multiple cups of your morning brew won't have negative health impacts on your heart, but how you drink it matters. In a new scientific statement published on July 20th in the Association's peer-reviewed scientific journal, Circulation, researchers found most adults can safely consume up to 5 cups of coffee per day, which is about 400 milligrams of caffeine, without increasing risk of cardiovascular disease. These findings are based on black coffee, since large amounts of added sugar-flavored syrups and dairy products can substantially increase caloric intake and counteract potential health benefits associated with coffee itself, the authors note. The 5-cup rule does not apply to higher doses of caffeine, however. High doses of caffeine, such as those found in energy drinks, including energy shots, may have harmful effects on the heart and should be avoided, said Dr. Gregory Marcus, a professor of medicine at the University of California, San Francisco School of Medicine, and the Associate Chief of Cardiology for Research at the University of California, San Francisco Health, in a news release. Marcus is also the chair of the AHA's Scientific Statement Volunteer Writing Group that released the findings. These harmful effects may include increased risk of high blood pressure or irregular heart rhythm or arrhythmia, according to the research. Energy drink shots can contain 3 to 4 times more caffeine than regular caffeinated coffee per fluid ounce. Consuming caffeinated coffee without added sugars, flavors, or cream, on the other hand, was linked to a lower risk of type 2 diabetes, heart disease, stroke, heart failure, and some irregular heart rhythms, the research found. The review also explored research on coffee's impact on cholesterol, finding unfiltered coffee such as espresso, French press, Turkish coffee, or boiled coffee contains a component that is associated with higher levels of bad cholesterol. The authors note that while coffee is the main source of caffeine for most adults, keep in mind that tea, soda, and chocolate can also contribute to overall caffeine intake.
More research is still needed on how caffeine from different sources affects different people, the authors added. Although research suggests that caffeine consumption may be associated with certain cardiovascular benefits for some people, it's important to remember that there is no one-size-fits-all strategy for safe caffeine consumption, Marcus said. People can respond very differently to caffeine based on various factors such as age, medications, underlying health conditions, genetics, and how quickly their bodies metabolize it. Cyclospora, the parasite behind thousands of suspected U.S. cases of a foodborne illness, has a long incubation period and samples cannot be cultured in labs, making it especially challenging to trace. To investigate, laboratory scientists have worked with epidemiologists to gather information from infected patients about what they ate, where and when, and then the U.S. Food and Drug Administration has tried to identify the tainted food products. From those interviews, public health officials have traced a large outbreak in Michigan, Indiana, Kentucky, Ohio, and Western Virginia to shredded iceberg lettuce from Taco Bell restaurants supplied by Taylor Farms operations in Mexico. The officials often must rely on those interviews instead of testing because of the particular characteristics of Cyclospora. The FDA did test Taylor Farms product at the U.S.-Mexico border, aimed at preventing more tainted produce from entering the U.S. That initially produced a positive result for the presence of Cyclospora, but it turned out to be a false positive following quality control checks, the agency said. Still, its investigation and the outbreak data continue to point to shredded lettuce from a Taylor Farms location in central Mexico, the agency said in a briefing on Monday. And the company has issued a recall of all iceberg lettuce products sourced from that region of Mexico. Even so, Taco Bell accounts for only about 60% of all cases in the multi-state outbreak, according to former FDA Commissioner Scott Gottlieb. Investigations of other possibly unrelated outbreaks are still underway, according to the U.S. Centers for Disease Control and Prevention. Cyclosporiasis is very hard to test for. There's no whole genome sequencing, Gottlieb said. FDA relies on whole genome sequencing to effectively fingerprint a pathogen to try to isolate a particular pathogen to a particular outbreak to a particular grower. You don't have that in this case. Some better-known foodborne pathogens, such as Salmonella or E. coli, cause symptoms within a few days of consumption, but Cyclosporiasis symptoms can take up to 2 weeks to appear, too long for people to easily recall exactly what they ate and where. By that time, fresh produce items, such as tainted lettuce, may already be out of stores or restaurants. The tiny parasite that causes Cyclosporiasis and cannot be traced using the most advanced testing methods in which scientists grow pathogens in their labs and sequence the full genome of the organism. This produces a genetic fingerprint that can be matched with contaminated food sources. Because this is a parasite and not a bacterium, a Cyclospora cannot be grown or cultivated in labs, a process that increases the amount of genetic material used to confirm its presence. Instead, scientists have to extract the genetic material from the organism and make synthetic copies of its DNA, a process that can sometimes result in false positive results, as it did with the FDA's testing. It's extremely difficult to detect in food, even with the highly sensitive methods that we use,
Donald Prater, the FDA's acting deputy commissioner for food, told the briefing. Last week, the CDC urged doctors to consider testing for cyclospora, which would ensure that more people get the proper treatment with the course of antibiotics. But it also could cause unintended consequences. Craig Hedberg, a University of Minnesota food safety expert, said because of the harvest cycle and perishability of fresh produce, the contaminated lettuce that has infected so many people in the Midwest likely already has moved through the distribution system. But because of the publicity generated by this outbreak, Hedberg said, many more people are likely seeking out testing. We'll probably see a huge influx of new cases, and it doesn't necessarily reflect that the actual outbreak is continuing to grow, Hedberg said. In other news, the U.S.'s war in Iran cost $37.5 billion so far, U.S. Defense Secretary Pete Hegseth said Tuesday, an increase of almost $8 billion since the last public estimate. Hegseth told lawmakers the figure also included anticipated costs through September 30th. It's the first time Hegseth, who appeared before the Senate Appropriations Committee along with Chairman of the Joint Chiefs of Staff, Dan Kane, publicly faced questions from lawmakers since the U.S. military restarted operations against Iran this month. Hours later, the U.S. military said it conducted the 11th consecutive night of strikes on Iran. The strikes are designed to continue degrading Iran's ability to threaten commercial shipping on the Strait of Hormuz, U.S. Central Command said on social media. It said Iranian military operations centers, maritime capabilities, aircraft hangars, drone storage facilities, and military logistics infrastructure were targeted. Earlier in the day, two oil tankers carrying Saudi crude to Asia reversed course in the Red Sea after threats from Yemen's Iran-aligned Houthis as the widening Middle East conflict disrupted shipping through two of the world's most critical energy choke points. U.S. forces bombed targets in the south and west of Iran overnight into Tuesday, while Tehran targeted U.S. sites in Bahrain, Kuwait, and Jordan, and a tanker was hit in the Strait of Hormuz. Iran said it struck infrastructure belonging to Amazon in Bahrain, where the U.S. tech company operates a regional data center. Amazon did not immediately comment, and Reuters could not verify the report. The Houthis, who control northern and western Yemen, including the coast at the mouth of the Red Sea, announced a naval blockade on Saudi Arabia on Monday, opening a potential new front in the war. In a letter to shippers, they threatened to attack vessels that load or discharge Saudi oil. U.S. President Trump said the Houthis had not yet shut the Bab el-Mandeb, which leads into the Red Sea, and threatened to act against them if they did. The president also confirmed 18 U.S. service members were killed so far, including four in Iranian attacks on U.S. military bases in Jordan and Iraq over the past couple of days. Still, the Houthi announcement appeared to have an effect. Two tankers that had just loaded crude at Saudi Arabia's Red Sea port of Yanbu made U-turns Tuesday, heading toward the Suez Canal rather than out through the Bab el-Mandeb into the Indian Ocean. The developments represent the first confirmed changes to commercial tanker routing following the Houthi embargo and are likely to increase disruption to Saudi crude exports and regional shipping patterns, British Maritime Risk Management Group Vanguard said. With the war shutting the Strait of Hormuz leading out of the Persian Gulf, the Red Sea served as the main alternate route for millions of barrels of Saudi oil per day.
Oil prices rose more than 2% Tuesday, with Brent crude hovering above $91 a barrel and U.S. gasoline back over $4 a gallon. Earlier, U.S. Central Command said it hit Iranian military command centers, maritime capabilities, missile and drone launch sites, and air defense systems in its previous round of strikes, which carried on nightly for more than a week and a half after an interim deal to halt the fighting collapsed this month. Explosions were heard around Shiraz in southern Iran, state media said. Kunarak and Shabahar on the southern coast, the city of Khorramabad, and a civilian site outside the city of Abdanan, both in the west, came under attack, media reports said. Later, the IRNA news agency quoted an official in Khorramabad as saying no enemy attack took place there. 50 civilians were killed and 500 wounded in recent U.S. strikes on Iran, a health ministry official said. Washington reported 3 U.S. soldiers killed in recent days in the region and says it is punishing Iran for their deaths. Iran launched renewed attacks Tuesday across the region, where recent strikes on desalination facilities raise concerns about shortages in desert countries that depend almost entirely on removing salt from seawater for potable supplies. Kuwait said it responded to a drone and missile attack Tuesday afternoon. The country reported attacks that damaged power generation in recent days at plants that also produce fresh water. Sirens sounded in Bahrain, where Iran's Revolutionary Guard said it targeted infrastructure belonging to Amazon in response to what it described as a U.S. strike on the construction site of a planned Iranian nuclear power plant. Iranian state media reported that Iranian forces also launched attacks on U.S. military barracks in Bahrain and bases in Kuwait and Jordan. The Maritime Security Agency, UKMTO, said a tanker in the Strait of Hormuz reported being struck by a projectile, forcing its crew to abandon the vessel and board a lifeboat. Iran's Revolutionary Guard also said 2 oil tankers caught fire after explosions while attempting to transit the southern shipping lane of the strait. Washington encouraged ships to use the southern lane, while Iran demands they use an alternative northern route near its coast instead, where it eventually aims to charge fees for transit. Throughout the war, Saudi Arabia partially escaped the shipping disruption by piping oil to Yanbu instead. A full closure of that alternative route by the Houthis could reduce global oil supply, as it would leave most Saudi oil exports trapped. A senior Iranian official told Reuters on Monday that Tehran received a proposal from mediators for a 10-day ceasefire in efforts to salvage the interim deal, intended to pave the way to a lasting deal to end the war that began February 28th with U.S.-Israeli attacks on Iran. In a sign that diplomacy remains alive, Iranian Interior Minister Iskandar Momeni visited mediator Pakistan and asked Islamabad to continue its efforts. Lebanese President Joseph Aoun met U.S. President Donald Trump for the first time Tuesday when the two leaders huddled to discuss plans to disarm the Iran-backed militant group Hezbollah and secure Israel's withdrawal from Lebanon. Aoun, who served as the commander of Lebanon's U.S.-backed army before being elected president last year, became the first Lebanese head of state to visit the White House in nearly 20 years when he met Trump.
His nearly two-hour visit to the White House came as Israeli troops occupy a swath of the country's south and hundreds of thousands of Lebanese remain displaced following Israeli strikes. Hezbollah has rejected the government's direct talks with Israel. It's been a very badly treated place and country, and we're going to have it properly treated and treated with respect that it deserves, Trump said as he met Aoun in the White House's Oval Office. There's a Hezbollah problem. Trump also said Tuesday he was directing his administration to allow all U.S. airline carriers to fly directly to Lebanon. U.S. flights were suspended in 1985 after the hijacking of TWA Flight 847 that was forced to land in Beirut. During the 17-day ordeal, a U.S. Navy diver was killed. In a Washington meeting with U.S. Secretary of State Marco Rubio on Sunday, Aoun said Israel should begin withdrawing from southern Lebanon in line with a U.S.-brokered June 26 agreement between Lebanon and Israel. That deal aims to disarm Hezbollah, see a progressive Israeli troop withdrawal, and set the stage for peaceful ties between the two countries. But it remained unclear how Aoun could persuade or force Hezbollah, a Shiite group founded by Iran's Revolutionary Guard in 1982, to give up its weapons. Once Lebanon's dominant political and military force, the group's influence has waned since Israel's 2024 offensive against it. Hours ahead of Aoun's meeting with Trump, Lebanese army troops began taking control of territory vacated by Israeli forces in southern Lebanon, the first test of the plan. A Lebanese official said Aoun believes only Trump possesses the leverage needed to pressure Israel to withdraw its troops and help Lebanon restore its sovereignty. Washington is Israel's most important ally and principal arms supplier. The Trump administration will pause $1 billion in Medicaid payments to California and Minnesota over a suspected fraud and noncompliance, Health Secretary Robert Kennedy Jr. said Tuesday. If those states want that money, they need to provide documentation that these payments are legitimate, he said at a news conference alongside U.S. Centers for Medicare and Medicaid Services Administrator Dr. Mehmet Oz. CMS deferred about $867.5 million in federal Medicaid payments to California and $199 million to Minnesota, according to the U.S. Department of Health and Human Services. The pause is the latest in a series of payment suspensions, mostly in Democratic-run states, as Vice President J.D. Vance, Kennedy, and Oz lead a campaign the White House called an unrelenting war on fraud. Kennedy said the administration suspects much of the questionable California spending involves in-home services. The Minnesota deferrals target 14 high-risk areas the state's own legislative auditor identified as vulnerable to fraud. If it smells like fraud, we're not paying for it anymore, Oz said. He and Kennedy cited data anomalies and outlier billing patterns, but offered no proof of fraud. Minnesota Governor Tim Walz rejected the move as political retribution against Minnesota, saying the administration was punishing children, seniors, and people with disabilities rather than fraudsters. He said it is cutting more money in health care than they've prosecuted for fraud. California Governor Gavin Newsom called the move a recycled political stunt and said in a social media post that California was being targeted for political reasons. He said the state opposes fraud and would collaborate with CMS in good faith efforts to combat fraud, arguing its in-home program saves money by keeping seniors and disabled people out of costlier nursing homes.
The deferrals are pauses, not permanent cuts, and do not affect benefits or eligibility. States recover the funds by showing claims meet federal requirements. Minnesota has already returned documents that CMS is reviewing, Oz said. Kennedy said he was also expanding exclusion authority to CMS and the HHS Inspector General, letting them remove bad actors from federal health care programs and potentially ban them permanently. On this day in history, in 1793, Scottish explorer and fur trader Alexander Mackenzie became the first recorded person to complete a journey across North America. Starting from Fort Chipewyan in Alberta, Canada, before finally reaching the Pacific coast at Bella Coola, British Columbia. In 1933, aviator Wiley Post became the first person to fly solo around the world, flying from and returning to Floyd Bennett Field in New York City. His flight covered 15,596 miles in 7 days, 18 hours, and 49 minutes. In 1942, the deportation of Jews from the Warsaw Ghetto to Treblinka death camp began. Codenamed Grossachen Warsaw by the Nazis, more than 250,000 Jews were killed between the end of July and mid-September. And in 1991, serial killer Jeffrey Dahmer was arrested by Milwaukee police after a victim managed to escape and flag down two officers, then leading them to Dahmer's apartment. And that does it for today's reading of the Sioux City Journal for Wednesday, July 22, 2026. I'm your reader, Grace Barter. You can access a recording of today's reading on our website, iowaradioreading.org, at any time. 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

Welcome to the reading of the Daily Nonpareil for Wednesday, July 22nd, 2026. I'm your reader, Anita. Our first story is Three Friends Reunite from Ice to Iowa. Friends Met in Antarctica by Cooper Wirth. And there's a picture of Holland Gillis, Elena Gibson, and Sylvia Torkelson taking a selfie before setting off on the Ragbri 53 ride in Ottawa on July 19th. 5 months ago, Elena Gibson, Holland Gillis, and Sylvia Torkelson were all crammed onto a single snowmobile rocketing across a wide snowfield toward Mount Erebus in Antarctica. The three 20-somethings had met only months earlier at McMurdo Station in Antarctica, where they worked as food stewards for a crew of over 900 at the U.S. Science Base. The three quickly hit it off, going to karaoke at the bars on base and playing in sub-freezing games of softball in a weekend league. With their months in Antarctica coming to an end, Gibson, 24, of Maryland, floated the idea that had been her dream for years, convincing her new friends to join her on the Register's annual Great Bicycle Ride Across Iowa, better known as Ragbri. After describing the absurdity of the event to her friends, a week-long bike ride through small-town Iowa in the middle of summer, the trio didn't take much convincing. Quote, Elena described it as a week-long party biking across Iowa, said Gillis, 25, of Massachusetts. I was like, Iowa? I'd driven through it before, but that's all I really knew about it, end quote. Now the trio is embarking on Ragbri 2026, trading parkas for bike shorts and a snowmobile for a three-person triple tandem bike. Quote, our dynamic in Antarctica was just very silly. We loved goofing around with each other, and the idea of riding a three-person bike across Iowa was just too enticing, said Torkelson, 22, of Minnesota. For the first time since leaving the southernmost continent, the three reunited on Saturday, July 18th, in downtown Ottawa, the day zero host city for Ragbri 2026. Quote, it felt so natural between us, like no time had passed, Gillis said. It felt like we were still in the kitchen at McMurdo, goofing around, just in a different place and time in the world, end quote. The massive bike the three are pedaling is bright green with yellow fenders and three seats. Quote, it is a very bad quality bike, Gibson said with a laugh. It's very heavy and the brakes are a little bit sketchy, which makes going downhill a problem at times, end quote. Quote, it's a boat, Torkelson added. Gillis and Torkelson ceded captain's duties on the boat, the front seat of the triple tandem, and the rider in charge of steering to Gibson, giving the 24-year-old a front-row view of her long-imagined Iowa adventure. Quote, it was weird at times in Antarctica looking outside, and all you can see was white, no trees or greenery or anything like Iowa, she said. Iowa has been beautiful so far, end quote. Ride is more than just silly activity. The group is also riding to raise money for Bigger Than Sports, a charity Gillis used to work with that helps high school-age student-athletes in underserved communities. Quote, we kind of thought, like, why not try to uplift and spread the word and maybe get some donations while we do this silly activity, end quote, Torkelson said. They also are leveraging the fact that Torkelson runs a travel-based Instagram account at wheres.sylvia with over 17,000 followers, documenting the ride in real time and calling on viewers to donate. As they roll east this week, the three are looking to make the most of their reunion while avoiding wiping out on the boat. To donate to the trio's Bigger Than Sports fundraiser, visit zephy.com/en-us/donation-form/donate-to-change-lives-17600. Our next story is Emails Show UI Not Supporting Center for Intellectual Freedom by Vanessa Miller, Cedar Rapids Gazette. Since Republican lawmakers last year created a new Center for Intellectual Freedom at the University of Iowa, promising to be a model of success for all the civic schools and centers cropping up nationwide, a behind-the-scenes power struggle has erupted,
hindering the center's progress, threatening its long-term viability, and deepening political divides its mission promised to bridge. Quote, the university administration is not supporting the center's operations, end quote. Interim center director and UI economics professor Luciano De Castro wrote in an April 8th document he titled, quote, issues facing the center since its inception, end quote. Quote, in all the months since the center's establishment, not a single concrete act of support from university administrators has been identified, De Castro wrote, slamming a UI public assertion that we want the center to succeed, end quote. Quote, this might be true if success means doing nothing, end quote. And there's a picture of University of Iowa professor Luciano De Castro delivering a statement during a panel called The New Effort CIF during the inaugural event for the University of Iowa's Center for Intellectual Freedom on December 6, 2025 at Old Capitol in Iowa City. In his 18-page report disseminated to the region serving on the center's advisory council, De Castro detailed a tug of war over the center's spending, bylaws, hiring authority, courses, policies, messaging, and the role UI and Board of Region officials have played in the power struggle. Quote, the University of Iowa has used its influence over Board of Regents Executive Director Mark Braun to hinder the center's operations, end quote, De Castro wrote in the report, which the Gazette obtained through a public records request, along with hundreds of emails. Quote, throughout the period covered by this report, the senior leadership, including the president, the provost, and the executive director of the Board of Regents, has consistently placed obstacles in the path of the center rather than facilitating its work, end quote. Specifically, De Castro wrote, quote, hiring has been blocked, expenditures have been subjected to approval requirements that apply to no comparable academic unit, communications have been deliberately routed around the interim director, bylaws have been altered without authorization, and open requests for policy guidance have gone unanswered for months. This posture of institutional non-cooperation, sustained over the entire first semester of the center's existence, represents the most serious obstacle to its long-term viability, end quote. De Castro's complaints, directed at both UI and Regent administrators, highlight holes in House File 437, which created the center, quote, as an independent academic center under the board at the university, but did not spell out functional details for the novel operation. For example, because the UI has no other independent academic centers on campus that report to the board rather than UI administrators, it has no existing precedent or system in place for the center's courses, contracts, spending, human resources, and budget approvals. And while the law gives the center director, quote, sole and exclusive authority to manage the recruitment and hiring process, end quote, it also requires the Board of Regents to first appoint an advisory council to conduct a national search for a permanent director, leaving the final say on the director hire, bylaws, and approval of extra funding with the board. With the council in the midst of its national director search, De Castro's interim leadership is stretching into its 12th month, capping a year-long battle for control, with De Castro repeatedly asking to be looped into every communication involving the center. Quote, this is not the first occasion in which Braun has failed to include me in communications concerning the center, end quote, De Castro wrote in a March 9 email to Regents Board President Robert Kramer, who also serves on the center's 26-member advisory council. Quote, I respectfully ask that you consider instructing Mr. Braun to act professionally and include me directly in any future communications or matters involving the center, end quote. De Castro also sparred with the board and UI officials about the center's standing on campus and its inaugural event in December that officials praised publicly as excellent. But months earlier in October, De Castro told Regent Christine Hensley, quote, he could not organize the inaugural event
under these conditions that the board office's approach would consume so much of his time and energy as to make the task impossible, end quote. After Hensley helped free up spending for the event, DeCastro said he still was not comfortable and that organizing the event would be hell, but that he would proceed as she wished, knowing the board office would continue to create obstacles. Quote, this prediction was correct, wrote DeCastro, who did not respond to the Gazette's request for an interview or comment. UI officials also declined to comment on the topic, but regents at past public meetings have praised the university for its cooperation with the center and its priorities. Premature and should be postponed. Battle for control over the center's levers of power began immediately after and even before the regents named DeCastro interim director on July 30th, 2025, just over a month after Kim Reynolds signed into law the bill inking its creation. He was chosen following his presentation to lawmakers earlier in the legislative session, during which he advocated for a new center based on his experience with Democratic bias on the UI campus. Quote, on July 29, 2025, the first day Professor DeCastro met Regents Executive Director Braun, Braun stated that the university requires approval for expenditures and commented, quote, it seems just so natural that I would be the person approving the expenses, DeCastro wrote in his report. At the time, Professor DeCastro viewed this as a routine administrative arrangement. Quote, he later came to understand that it was in practice a mechanism for controlling the center's operations, end quote. In a plan dated July 20th, 2025, before Regents appointed DeCastro or approved any of the center's advisory council members, DeCastro already was arranging, quote, short-term visits by professors to help develop the center, end quote. Among the professors he invited to Iowa City was University of Texas finance professor Richard Lowry, who in 2023 sued his own campus for funding and supporting left-wing causes like affirmative action, critical race theory, and DEI, diversity, equity, and inclusion. Lowry, who since has been named chair of the executive committee for the center's advisory council, had agreed to help develop the center's bylaws and courses, according to DeCastro. But that early visit to campus raised red flags for UI and board officials, and Braun urged DeCastro to wait until the board approved advisory council members. Quote, it has come to my attention that you are trying to arrange for Professor Lowry to visit campus from September 2nd through September 12th to help in the development of the center, Braun wrote in an August 27th email to DeCastro, who had offered to pay for Lowry's visit with his own money. While I appreciate your enthusiasm, this is premature and should be postponed. As you and I have discussed on several occasions, there is a specific cadence in the law, end quote. Specifically, regents first needed to appoint advisory council members who then would stand up by the center by developing bylaws. But DeCastro ignored Braun's direction. Quote, because Professor DeCastro was spending his own money, he did not alter his plans, DeCastro wrote about himself in his report. On Friday, August 29, he called the UI provost's office to obtain the hotel's contact information so that he could secure the reservation with his personal credit card. Later that day, the provost's office sent DeCastro an urgent email strongly advising he get Braun's approval before bringing Lowry to Iowa City, quote, even if you are paying for it out of your own pocket, end quote. DeCastro did not, and Lowry ended up coming to Iowa City in September, and to board criticism that Luciano was going too fast, DeCastro levied his own critique. Quote, moving quickly to carry out the center's legislative mandate was treated as a deficiency, he wrote in his report. From the perspective of parties who prefer the center to be inactive, any rate of progress above zero is by definition too fast, end quote. Equally problematic, but shortly after DeCastro was shut down again in early October for trying to kickstart the hiring process too quickly, he was scolded for being too slow on a few center-related deadlines,
Specifically, the advisory council was supposed to have completed training in Iowa's open meetings law. The fact that you do not have a plan for this event is problematic, Board of Regents lawyer Amy Clays wrote October 7th. I also have yet to receive a copy of your proposed bylaws, which is equally problematic. I am concerned that you will not be able to meet any of the November Regents meeting deadlines that I communicated on our last call, end quote. Minutes later, DeCastro sent proposed bylaws to Clays, who expressed concern the center and its advisory council were, quote, creating unnecessary risk, end quote. Quote, Professor DeCastro read this message as a warning that board counsel might pursue legal action against him, DeCastro wrote. He shared his concerns with Regent Christine Hensley, worried that the board office would create endless obstacles that would ultimately make the December event impossible to hold. Quote, this prompted Regent Hensley to request a meeting with the governor, end quote, according to DeCastro. Board officials told the Gazette that Hensley never met with Governor Kim Reynolds on the matter. And a week later, Clays, who has been Regent Counsel for nearly 20 years, aired new concerns over the content of DeCastro's bylaws. Quote, I've reviewed this draft document a number of times and am confident that it does not represent a form of bylaws that should be presented for consideration by the Center Advisory Council and or the Iowa Board of Regents, Clays wrote October 13th. I cannot recommend board approval of the current form and structure. It is not a productive use of my time to attempt to redline the current draft into a workable form, end quote. But Clays drafted a new set of proposed bylaws, which DeCastro characterized as an incomplete draft containing provisions that could be considered undesirable and even unlawful, end quote. After flagging concerns, DeCastro said Clays sent a revised version that incorporated much of the original draft, although he continued to take issue with some of its provisions, bylaws and spending. Among DeCastro's points of contention with the bylaws was who was spending authority, with DeCastro pushing to give himself full budget control as interim director. The issue began to snowball after UI officials in October told him, quote, we should not be spending money on events or travel without receiving prior approval from Mark Braun. Officials also told DeCastro the UI Philanthropic Foundation wouldn't respond directly to him on matters of the center's account and attached this intent to the center's funding, quote, to be used to support the Center for Intellectual Freedom at the discretion of the director of the center, with the expenditures subject to prior approval by the executive director of the Board of Regents, end quote. DeCastro responded by saying most UI college expenses are managed at the college level and that he simply wanted the same standard applied to the center. But the Regents rejected his proposal as the center is not a college. And Clay's first draft of the center's bylaws explicitly asserted, quote, approval authority for expenditures is with the executive director of the board, end quote. The bylaws also mandated Regents' approval for the center's budget, along with any additional funding support from the university. Quote, the director is the chief executive officer of the center and reports directly to the board, end quote, according to the bylaws that limited an interim director to a non-renewable term of 2 years. DeCastro, in his report, accused the board of lying in its November meeting agenda by saying, quote, DeCastro prepared the proposed bylaws, end quote. Quote, the statement is factually incorrect. The bylaws in Attachment A are not the ones I prepared, end quote. DeCastro wrote to Braun, asking him to swap out the board's version with his, which he never did. In the end, the Regents approved a set of amended bylaws that skirted the issue of direct spending authority, but maintained provisions requiring Regents' approval of the center's budget and any additional funding from the university. And there's a picture of community members listening to a panel called the New Effort CIF at Old Capitol during the December 6, 2025 inaugural event for the Center for Intellectual Freedom at the University of Iowa.
Panelists included Christine Hensley, a member of the Iowa Board of Regents and a member of the Center's Advisory Council, State Senator Carrie Grunhagen, Republican of Walcott, State Representative Taylor Collins, Republican of Minneapolis, former Regent David Barker, Assistant Secretary at the U.S. Department of Education, and University of Iowa Professor Luciano DeCastro, the Center's Interim Director. Far above budget. In the months that followed, DeCastro continued to fight for spending authority, including while organizing the Center's December 5th to 6th event, for which the Center paid more than $87,000, including $2,040 on alcohol and $34,000 for an appearance by conservative activist Christopher Rufo. Quote, on November 25th, 2025, Professor DeCastro became aware of an email sent by Executive Director Braun to Regent Hensley summarizing outstanding issues related to the inaugural event, end quote. DeCastro wrote in his summary of problems facing the center. Quote, this communication was sent without any prior notice to the interim director and appeared intended to convey to a board member that the center was mismanaging the event. It seemed designed to portray the center negatively, end quote. Among issues Braun highlighted in his November 25 email 10 days before the event, the center had not yet signed a rental agreement for event space in Old Capitol, which had been sent for a signature November 13th. A catering order was submitted November 21st, even though a two-week notice is generally not acceptable and resulted in limited menu options. Thanksgiving holiday break is compounding this problem, Braun wrote. A transportation company had been contacted to shuttle panelists between the Old Capitol and the Iowa Memorial Union, but Braun said it was unclear whether a contract was in place. The university's chief procurement officer had signed a speaker agreement with Rufo for a fee of $50,000 plus $4,000 for travel. The UI Center for Advancement account established for donations to the center had a zero balance as of November 24th. Quote, there are no funds in the account, Braun wrote, adding, this is the account that will need to be used to pay for alcohol that is planned to be served on Friday and Saturday evening, end quote. The order for alcohol had been submitted to IMU Catering for 3 receptions and dinners, but Braun stressed, quote, we cannot use the appropriation to pay for alcohol, end quote. Responding to a board assertion, quote, the event expenses were a surprise far above budget, end quote. DeCastro acknowledged the original budget was around $60,000. That $60,000, according to budget documents obtained by the Gazette, included a speaker fee and underestimated alcohol and catering costs, but DeCastro blamed negotiations with Rufo for driving up the cost. Quote, a speaker who had initially indicated willingness to participate without a fee ultimately requested $50,000, which Professor DeCastro

In a December 31st email to UI Provost Kevin Kriegel, Hensley requested the new center's director be included in the UI Council of Deans, a group of the campus's 12 collegiate heads. Kriegel denied the request, explaining the council is composed of, quote, just the deans along with the university librarian, end quote. Quote, on occasion, I invite individuals to participate in a portion of a meeting to address issues of relevance to the deans, he said. Our meetings, however, are closed to ensure candid, confidential discussion, end quote. After that exchange, DeCastro said Hensley was told not to communicate directly with the UI president or provost and was excluded from a meeting between the board office and president. The center's lack of collegiate status also came into play as it began organizing its spring courses. Although the law that created the center required it to offer, quote, at least one three-semester credit hour course in American history and civil government, end quote, its unique standing at the university made that a challenge, according to DeCastro. Quote, Professor DeCastro was able to offer courses in the spring 2026 semester only because he identified a supportive contact in University College who agreed to host the courses through that unit, DeCastro said. However, that contact has been made clear that this arrangement is not sustainable in the long term, and the center must ultimately be authorized to offer courses independently, end quote. It cannot function. In pursuit of such authorization, DeCastro asked his sole administrative employee to request a meeting with the relevant university office, although his report didn't clarify which office or offices he emailed. Instead of getting a meeting, Provost Kriegel messaged the center administrator, quote, without copying Professor DeCastro, end quote, to say the request distributed to multiple provost units had been forwarded to him. Quote, because the Center for Intellectual Freedom, CIF, is an entity of the Board of Regents, it cannot function as an academic unit within the University of Iowa, Kriegel said. Academic units operate within a structure that reports to deans and ultimately to the provost, and CIF's current replacement does not align with that framework, end quote. If the center wants to offer additional courses in the future, Kriegel told DeCastro to coordinate with Braun, to which DeCastro said, quote, the provost's position that the center cannot function as an academic unit is difficult to reconcile with the statutory description of the center as an independent academic center at the university, end quote. To circumvent the catch-22 of its mandate to offer UI courses while sitting outside the UI academic structure, the center must be elevated beyond its department-level status, according to DeCastro, who asked UI administrators to raise it on par with the University College or UI Library. That way, the center could keep operating as an independent entity reporting to the regents while also enjoying the privileges of a UI college. Quote, it would enable CIF to offer courses natively, fulfilling the academic mandate set forth in HF 437, according to DeCastro, stressing CIF should be afforded the same prerogatives as a college, including independent control over its curriculum, academic identity, and administrative operations, end quote. The university to date has not elevated or amended the center's status. A serious breach. Finding a college to house the center's spring courses wasn't the only complexity DeCastro encountered. He struggled to market the courses and enroll students, forcing the center to cancel two sections and offer its courses only in the second half of the spring semester. Months before, just weeks after his interim appointment, DeCastro had tried to get a jump start onboarding professors for center courses, but he ran into roadblocks and administrative hurdles. Quote, please hold off on taking any steps toward hiring, end quote, a UI Human Resources director told DeCastro in early October after learning of his intentions to hire faculty. Quote, following this message, Professor DeCastro sought alternative approaches to offering courses without hiring additional staff, end quote, DeCastro wrote his center summary of center problems. Quote, instead of complaining,

2015, he organized courses with various lecturers, circumventing the need to hire faculty, end quote. And there's a picture of Christine Hensley of Des Moines, a member of the Iowa Board of Regents, speaking at the December 6, 2025 inaugural event for the Center for Intellectual Freedom at the University of Iowa. But even that got messy when it came to paying them. Quote, I write to you to inform you of a serious breach of academic protocol at the University of Iowa, one of the lecturers, Emory University Professor Emeritus Mark Bauerlein, wrote in a May 18 email to Hensley and UI General Counsel James Jorgensen. Bauerlein, who also serves on the Center's Advisory Council Executive Committee, said DeCastro 6 weeks earlier had asked him to deliver a guest lecture on April 9th for the Center's American Cultures and Values course. Although he was told at the time he'd get a $700 honorarium, the Center didn't request approval to pay him until weeks later, and just days before Bauerlein complained to Hensley and Jorgensen. Quote, I came to Iowa City, the events went well, and I returned to Columbus, Bauerlein wrote in his email. On May 7th, however, Professor DeCastro informed me that I would not be paid. Apparently, a higher-up has suspended funds for all activities associated with the center. You may imagine my surprise at this information. I have witnessed many unusual episodes in academia over the decades, but never as an invited lecturer who performed his duties and was denied pay, end quote. Regent Hensley promptly responded and told Bauerlein he'd been misinformed. Quote, I can assure you will be paid $700 plus your travel expenses, she wrote. I believe the payments are in process. We are checking on it, and I will confirm today. My apologies for you being told that, as it is not accurate, end quote. 15 minutes later, DeCastro told Hensley, quote, what I told Mark Bauerlein was that the payments were put on hold, Hensley replied. I do not agree with that, end quote. Quote, there was communication in late April that this should be processed, she wrote. I am not sure where the breakdown was, but there was never any comment that they would not be paid, end quote. In February, 5 weeks before the center's courses were scheduled to start, a UI human resources director reached out to DeCastro about his plans to pay the 10 lecturers who'd agreed to participate, three of whom were UI professors and seven of whom were with private industry, other universities, scholarly organizations, or with political experience. Quote, I did commit to providing modest compensation to some, but not all, of the lecturers, DeCastro told HR. We'll prepare a list of those eligible and send it to you for processing. That said, since the course does not begin until the end of March, and I believe the lecturers will be fine with payment being processed later, we have ample time to handle this properly, end quote. Days after the courses started in March, the HR official reached back out, quote, regarding your plans for compensating individuals teaching your classes this spring. If any payments will be needed, we'll want to know as soon as possible so we can prepare the appropriate offer letters and submit the necessary transactions, end quote. The center's administrative manager replied a few days later, requesting a payment to the three UI professors at a rate of $700 per lecture. Quote, do you plan to pay the other non-UI guest lecturers? End quote, the UI human resources director asked. Center officials on April 3rd asked HR to also arrange payment to Eric Dugdale, a scholar on the board of the Society for Classical Studies, and the university on April 14th told Castro, quote, per Mark Braun, we are awaiting direction from the Board of Regents on how to proceed with the payments, end quote. A month later, on May 13th, with students wrapping up finals week and heading into summer break, the center reached back out to HR to request payment for two more lecturers, including Bauerlein, for the first time. Quote, to my knowledge, we are holding off on all of these payments until we receive further direction from Mark Braun, end quote, the HR official wrote. About an hour later, DeCastro complained to Hensley, demanding a, quote, full account of why this hold was put in place, end quote. Quote, University HR has just confirmed that the payments have not been released and have been on hold since April 14th, DeCastro said,
requesting all withheld payments be processed immediately, along with a formal explanation for why the order to hold these payments was issued, end quote. The payments eventually were made, totaling $9,901, with two UI professors paid $1,114 per lecture, the third UI professor paid $1,052, and three guest lecturers paid $1,093 for each of their single lectures. Four individuals were not paid for their lectures: Fairway CEO Reynolds Kramer, former U.S. Representative Greg Gansky, Radix Engineering and Software co-founder Flavio Guimaraes, and Heart of America CEO Mike Whalen. Hensley, on May 11th, 2 days before the center first requested payment for Bauerlein, but weeks after Bauerlein said he was told he'd be paid, asked why the center was paying only the three UI-employed lecturers. Quote, "I feel all guest lecturers should be paid and not just the U of I faculty," end quote, she wrote. And there's another picture of community members listening to a panel discussion during the inaugural event for the University of Iowa Center for Intellectual Freedom at the Old Capitol Building in Iowa City on December 6, 2025. Guest speakers on the panel were Iowa Regent Christine Hensley, Iowa State Senator Kerry Grunhagen, Iowa State Representative Taylor Collins, U.S. Assistant Secretary for Post-Secondary Education David Barker, and University of Iowa Professor Luciano DiCastro. DiCastro said he'd be happy to explain if she would provide an, quote, explanation of why Mark Braun instructed the university's HR department to hold the payments I authorized, end quote. Quote, "This is not the first time he had told the HR department to hold issues regarding the center," DiCastro wrote. "Last year, he told HR that I could not proceed with hiring, which is precisely why I pursued lecturers for our courses instead," end quote. Explaining his reasoning for paying some of the lecturers, but not all, DiCastro said, quote, "Professors make their living by teaching. For them, payment is not incidental. It is the basis on which they agree to take on additional teaching responsibilities," end quote. Quote, "Corporate lecturers such as Reynolds Kramer and Mike Whalen are in a different position," he said. "They do not make their living from teaching, and a payment of $700 would not have been a meaningful factor in their decision to participate. In fact, I made no such promise to them," end quote. They agreed to teach, quote, "because of the distinction of lecturing at the University of Iowa and their willingness to support the center, which made them accept to serve as members of our advisory council. This willingness to support the center extends, I believe, to financial support," end quote. Path forward. With recent passage of a law requiring UI undergraduates to take two courses offered by the center in order to graduate, meaning the center will have to educate about 12,000 students a year beginning in 2028, hiring faculty is again a key issue. Outlining a path forward, DiCastro in his April 8th report urged regents to support the director's statutory authority regarding hiring decisions, issue a formal ruling giving the center authority to offer courses as an independent academic unit, secure funds for center hiring, and direct UI leadership to, quote, "provide active cooperation in support of the center's operations," end quote. Quote, "resolving the structural tension between the center and the university is the single most urgent priority," DiCastro wrote. "Without such resolution, the center's core mission cannot be carried out," end quote. Around the same time, DiCastro disseminated his April report of issues facing the center, the conservative-leaning Common Sense Institute of Iowa shared a draft of its market demand assessment that DiCastro paid the organization $18,600 to conduct. The assessment of market demand for center courses and events, which DiCastro said the university and board tried to suppress and prevent from release, affirmed many of the points DiCastro had been making for months, as seen in three key takeaways from research into other similar centers across the country. Center directors stressed the importance of having, quote, full programming, curricular, and faculty hiring authority, and a shared desire from university leadership for the center to succeed, end quote. Centers with robust,
recurring funding from state or university systems saw the most enrollment and growth. Centers hired faculty first to develop curriculum, allowing them to offer fleshed out attractive courses to students. Quote, without sufficient faculty to develop courses, curricula, and programs, the center cannot generate the offerings that attract students. You are listening to the reading of the Daily Nonpareil for Wednesday, July 22nd, 2026 on IRIS, the Iowa Radio Reading Information Service for the Blind. Hot, dry weather keeps Iowa crops ahead of schedule. Temperatures across Iowa were on average more than 5 degrees Fahrenheit above the climatological normal over the past week, and the statewide average precipitation was near zero, according to the Weather and Crop Report from the Iowa Department of Agriculture and Land Stewardship for July 13th through July 19th. The abnormally dry and hot temperatures for a second week in a row helped Iowa corn to continue to tassel and silk across the state. According to data from the U.S. Department of Agriculture, 72% of corn acres were silking during the reporting period, which is 14 percentage points ahead of the 2025 corn crop. Soybeans are also ahead of last year, with 70% blooming and 34% setting pods, both 3 percentage points ahead of the crop at this time last year. Iowa Secretary of Agriculture Mike Naig said forecasts show a chance for thunderstorms in the coming week and a, quote, shift to more seasonable temperatures, end quote. Quote, while the stretch of sunshine allowed farmers to make good progress baling hay and with other field work, many areas of the state would benefit from rainfall as crops continue through critical stages of development, end quote, Naig said in a statement. According to the report, 39% of oats have been harvested in the state, and the crop rated 83% good to excellent. Corn rated 80% at good to excellent, and 8% of the crop reached the dough stage as of the reporting period. Soybeans rated 79% good to excellent. With the lack of precipitation, state climatologist Justin Glisson reported a statewide average of 0.06 inch for the week. Areas of moderate drought expanded in western parts of the state. And there's a picture of cropland in eastern Iowa that has a haze along the horizon, July 19th, 2026, due to smoke from wildfires in Canada. According to the latest map from the U.S. Drought Monitor, 11% of the state was in moderate drought conditions. The percentage of topsoil rated as having adequate moisture declined 10% from the week prior to 63% adequate moisture. Subsoil moisture conditions also declined from 69% adequate the previous reporting period to 65% adequate in the most recent period. Parts of Iowa, especially in the east, saw hazy skies Sunday due to smoke from wildfires in Canada. Outlooks from the National Weather Service show temperature averages, quote, leading above, end quote, normal, and precipitation amounts near normal across Iowa for the week. I don't see any obituaries in the paper for today. Moving on to sports, World Cup Spain UNICEF steel show at World Cup final by Victoria Hernandez. And there's a picture of Spain's Eric Garcia, Dani Olmo, and Gavi celebrating after winning the World Cup on Sunday. After 104 matches across 16 cities in three countries, Spain reigned supreme in the 2026 World Cup. La Roja won the tournament by beating Argentina 1-0 in the final on Sunday at MetLife Stadium in East Rutherford, New Jersey. This is their first title since 2010. Lionel Messi and Argentina were neutralized and did not have a shot on goal in the entire match, which went into extra time. After both teams won their groups and then clawed their way through the knockout rounds, a charity photo from 2007 of a young Messi giving a baby Lamine Yamal a bath went viral as a wink of destiny. Here are the winners and losers of the World Cup final between Spain and Argentina. Winners, Spain. If you would have told football fans that Spain was going to win the World Cup after their scoreless opening draw with newcomer Cape Verde,
They would have laughed, but La Roja gutted out the tournament as one of the most well-rounded sides playing. Besides winning their second men's World Cup, which is their first since 2010, La Roja nearly ran the table with the player awards too, and they are the first country to hold both the men's and women's World Cup titles at the same darn time. Emiliano Martinez, the Argentina goalkeeper, had his work cut out for him as Spain dominated in possession. He broke the World Cup final record with 11 saves in the match, including diving to swat away Yamal's free kick in second half stoppage time. Even though Argentina lost, Martinez can hold his head high. Cape Verde. Cape Verde is truly the people's champion of the 2026 World Cup. The African nation made its debut in the tournament this summer and rattled Spain in the opening match. They then had Argentina's back against the ropes in the round of 32. Knowing that they gave tough fights to the eventual runner-up and champion, the Blue Sharks have to feel good. UNICEF. That photo of a young Lionel Messi bathing a baby Yamal was absolutely everywhere leading up to the World Cup final. It is actually from a charity photo shoot that UNICEF put together back in 2007. The nonprofit was already somewhat of a household name, but this embeds them deep into sports history in a way that no publicist could ever plan. Losers, Argentina. Argentina's late surge did not come against a Spain team that controlled the entire World Cup final. And after a tournament riddled with controversy, the side didn't even show a glimpse of greatness in the match. Instead, their highlight reel will feature Enzo Fernandez's second yellow card in the second half, which equaled a red card. He was ejected, and Argentina was forced to continue with 10 players. They finished the fixture with absolutely zero shots on goal, far from a performance that they will want to remember. Donald Trump. President Donald Trump was in attendance at the World Cup final, along with members of his family and other dignitaries. He has attempted to position himself as an influential decision maker in the tournament, including taking credit for having Folarin Balogun's red card rescinded. The president was booed when he came on the pitch to award the medals and trophy to Spain, and then made a fool of himself by sticking around too long. Whoever's responsible for halftime show. We will always love yellow, but Coldplay frontman Chris Martin let us down with the extremely chaotic World Cup halftime show, which he was supposedly in charge of curating. FIFA was clearly gunning for the Super Bowl with the performance, the first of its kind at the global tournament. But where the NFL is thoughtful in getting a single or sometimes a few popular stars to deliver an artful performance, World Cup organizers provided a disjointed, throbbing mismatch that was simply hard to watch. Great American Sleepover softens U.S. image abroad, but World Cup charm campaign hit some bumps by Amy Tenery. And there's a picture of Scotland's tartan army marching to Fenway Park to attend a Red Sox game while visiting for the FIFA World Cup on June 14th in Boston. A supersized World Cup tournament and its dizzying array of feel-good social media fodder gave the U.S. image a much-needed boost globally, though concerns over high-level interference and visa difficulties for some fans overshadowed the action on the field at times as the lines between politics and sport blurred. An annual study of democracy in May showed that global perceptions of the United States under the Trump administration had fallen below those of Russia. A crackdown on immigration, sweeping tariffs, and the U.S. and Israeli war on Iran damaged America's standing in the eyes of the world. But while U.S. President Donald Trump's approval rating at home was at the lowest of his second term early in the tournament, a series of viral social media moments may have softened the world's perspective on Americans, at least temporarily. The Tartan Army Scottish fan base's love affair with Boston provided one of the tournament's feel-good storylines, as did Algeria's unlikely friendship with Lawrence, Kansas, where they held their training base camp. And Americans themselves had their eyes open to soccer's global roar, delivering blockbuster television ratings while packing fan festivals.
Fox Sports broke its World Cup record with an average of 5 million American viewers per group stage match, up 92% from the Qatar World Cup 4 years ago. Quote, clearly soccer struck an emotional chord in the United States and engaged millions of people who weren't previously big soccer fans. Lee Steinberg, the agent attorney for the U.S. soccer team the last time the World Cup was played in the States in 1994, told Reuters as the American team moved into the knockout stages. Quote, World Cup is just the U.S. having a giant sleepover with the cousins we never see because our parents hate each other, end quote, wrote ex-user at Jamel Mybell. By Sunday's final, where Trump smiled as he took the field to deliver the trophy, even as a chorus of boos from fans rang out at the New York, New Jersey stadium, the American organizers were ready to declare victory. Quote, America fell in love with the World Cup and the world fell in love with the United States of America, end quote, said Andrew Giuliani, the executive director of the White House Task Force for the World Cup. SEC commish, conversations real about splitting from NCAA. And there's a picture of SEC Commissioner Greg Sankey speaking to the press during SEC kickoff media days on Monday in Tampa, Florida. SEC Commissioner Greg Sankey kicked off conference media days in Tampa on Monday with a clarification for anyone doubting the seriousness of internal conversations about splitting from the NCAA. Quote, so they're real. People have talked about that, Sankey said. They've opined about the frustrations that bring them to the point of saying we should look at something significantly different. I do not believe that is a leverage point. I think that's just honest communication. I would prefer that stay in a meeting room or on a video conference, not be part of the D1 ticker the next morning, but I don't control all of that. What I think is important is those comments represent a high level of a frustration with the circumstance in which we find ourselves. We have regulated ourselves more progressively than other colleagues by choice across our league. We've had different academic eligibility restrictions in the past, so we have different transfer restrictions in the past. Some of what you hear comes out of a culture that we can regulate ourselves, end quote. Sankey said that NCAA must function in a healthy manner or risk simmering frustrations becoming more significant. As the top official in one of the most consistently successful sports conferences, Sankey openly shared the SEC is at odds with portions of the NCAA membership on several matters. Those include possibly discontinuing conference championship games. Sankey wants the SEC to keep the league title game, the size of the college football playoff, and how other leagues handle scheduling. Quote, we had what I'll call an unsatisfactory conversation with members of the college football playoff staff and some of their advisors in Destin, Sankey said, of the challenging 9-game SEC schedule compared to less challenging paths to the playoff for some peers. Quote, that's rehashing from a couple months ago. That's not a secret. That's a reminder of that process needing to continually improve. My confidence is that people will act with integrity. I do think we have questions about the understanding of the strength and rigor associated with competing in the Southeastern Conference, end quote. Legislative discussions are part of Sankey's new reality with visits to Capitol Hill and video calls to maintain a voice at the table around the Protect College Sports Act. Introduced with support from former Alabama head coach Nick Saban and others with direct or indirect college sports ties, the bipartisan bill drew immediate opposition from the SEC and Big Ten in June before congressional hearings were held. Among the passionate pleas from Sankey on behalf of the SEC to Congress are national standards for eligibility and transfer limits, expectations for student athlete health and safety, supporting educational opportunities, providing scholarship protections, and overseeing agent activity. Provisions to the proposed bill remain under discussion, and Sankey believes the current framework of the legislative measure is far from perfect. Quote, we support the effort behind the Protect College Sports Act. However, we believe changes to the act are necessary to make it most effective, he said.
If Congress is going to act, and again, I believe it should for the reasons identified, we have one opportunity to get this legislation right. If Congress passes a bill and it's signed into law, we won't be returning to D.C. in a year or two asking and receiving help to correct the gaps that exist. That's why it's important that these common sense areas be addressed now before the bill becomes law, end quote. And Carl Ravitch, Cam Newton among those let go at ESPN by Scooby Axon and Mark Giannotto. ESPN is continuing its latest round of layoffs this week with the network letting go of broadcaster Carl Ravitch, two people close to the situation confirmed to USA Today on the condition of anonymity because they are not authorized to speak publicly on personnel decisions. Ravitch has been at ESPN since 1993 and was the lead play-by-play voice for its baseball coverage. Ravitch called the game between the Los Angeles Dodgers and Philadelphia Phillies on Monday. The 61-year-old Ravitch has also called college basketball, college baseball, and the Little League World Series for the network. He also anchored SportsCenter during his tenure with ESPN. Ravitch is just one of those laid off, as NFL analyst Ryan Clark was also sent packing in an ongoing announcement of terminations that impacted various on-air personalities. Clark, a former NFL safety, also worked on Monday during an appearance for NFL Live and was told midway through the broadcast that his services were no longer needed. The Athletic reports that the network planned to lay off Clark on Tuesday, but the timetable was pushed up as the network wanted him to hear the news in person rather than read it online. And that does it for today's reading of the Daily Nonpareil for Wednesday, July 22nd, 2026. I'm your reader, Nita. You can access a recording of today's reading on our website, iowaradioreading.org, at any time. Thanks for listening.

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0: Hello, everyone. It is time to read the Des Moines Register for this Wednesday, July 22nd, 2026. All material heard on IRIS is intended solely for the use of Iowans with a print disability. I'm Dennis May, and my partner at the microphone for the next 90 minutes is Barb DeHeck. For the first hour, we'll cover local and national news from the Des Moines Register and USA Today. 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And now let's take a look at the weather and the headlines from today's Des Moines Register. Our statewide AccuWeather forecast calls for low humidity day on Wednesday with high thin cloudiness, pleasant in the north and to the east, with the winds from the northeast at 6 to 12 miles per hour. The forecast for Des Moines calls for a high of 78 with a low of 60, again low humidity and thin clouds. On Thursday, a little bit warmer with a high of 80 and a low of 63. Turning to the front page of today's Des Moines Register, and our headline stories are the 53rd Rag Bride, Loop She Loop. Meet the girl, age 11, who is planning to complete record 160-mile ride. And in a gubernatorial race, Sand Raises has far more funding than rival Lane. And CIWW, businesses say governments can water lawns again as last bans are lifted. And to get us started with today's Des Moines Register is my partner, Barb. Barb.
1: Thank you, Dennis. Meet the girl, 11, who is planning to complete a record 160-mile ride. If you see a girl with pink piggy ears attached to her cobalt blue bike helmet on the Register's annual Great Bicycle Ride Across Iowa this week, you should feel a sense of awe. That's 11-year-old Shira Snodgrass. Since age 8, she's ridden 3 rag brides. Each one had more mileage than the last, including the Karis Century Loop for a 100-mile day in 2025. This year, she has the ultimate goal, to take on the Thursday, July 23rd, America 250 Double Loop, an add-on to the already 87.1-mile day that will bring the total to 160 miles, or about 650 kilometers. That's roughly the equivalent of riding halfway across Iowa. It will be the longest single day's ride in Rag Bride's 53-year history. Shira may need to cut it a bit short, but her dad, Ethan Snodgrass, who's on the ride with her, says no matter what, he's proud of the way she's built up her endurance and determination over the past 3 years. Shira's first time on Ragby, the 50th anniversary ride in 2023, started as a journey to regain her confidence. A few months before the ride, she ended up in the hospital after getting hit by a car while riding her bike. After she recovered, she says, her dad convinced her to get back on the bike. They trained as hard as they could for about a month before the ride. So the first year through Rag Bride was really healing, just to get back on the bike, Shira's father says. On her first Rag Bride, Shira rode each day, completing about three-quarters of the 500 miles. The parts she didn't ride, she filled with equally fun experiences, like cooling off in a fountain in Marengo and a first-time trip to Adventureland. She came back to Ragbri the following year and conquered every mile. She says Ragbri ride director Matt Pippen called her a rock star. And it made me want to keep going on and get to the end, she said. Pippen remembers the first time he saw Shira. He stuck his head out of his car window to give her and her family, who were on the end of the path, words of encouragement. Pippen and the Snodgrasses have stayed connected, and they run into each other often on Ragbri. For Sharon to dust herself off and get back on the bike after her accident shows her perseverance, Pippen said. So does returning to Ragbri each year. To be able to persevere through the heat and the headwinds and, you know, have this awesome mindset of, I'm just going to keep going. I mean, we have adults who can't get past their own brain sometimes, Pippen said. But for her to kind of just love the ride and set challenges and goals for herself and every year be able to hit this goal is pretty cool. Last year, Sharon added the annual Century Loop to her list of accomplishments. After that, she wasn't sure about returning for Agbry's 53rd year. After all, she had completed all the challenges she had set for herself. Then she learned about this year's bonus 250-kilometer loop, a feature of the ride Thursday in celebration of the United States' 250th birthday. The loop on day 5 begins just outside Jessup and will continue and will come near the end of the ride from Marshalltown to Independence, which already will be the ride's longest. Shira says her ever-expanding goals gave her the motivation to keep coming back. Well, that and Mr. Porkchop and peach ice cream from Beekman's Homemade Ice Cream, two Ragbri Route delicacies. Making it to the Mississippi River tire dip at the end also tops the list of her favorite Ragbri experiences. I really, really liked getting to the river because it made me feel so good that I finally finished the ride, and it just felt like a really, really big accomplishment every time we finished, she says. For the Snodgrasses, Ragbri is a family affair. Shira's father started riding it around age 11 with his dad. Now he shares the experiences with his children. We need another generation to keep this going, he says. This year, Granddad is driving the family's support bus. Shira's younger brother, Jairus, 7, is joining too, riding tandem with their father. Shira sports her own purple bike, adorned with a piggy snout in front and a tail in back to match her ears, an idea her father came up with to easily find his children in a swarm of tens of thousands of riders. The Snodgrass family plans to make some overnight stops with relatives near Boone and Dubuque. The family trained for the ride by going on long trail and road rides around their home in Cedar Rapids. They typically start their training once the weather warms up in May and continue until the start of the ride in late July. Finishing 160 miles on Thursday would be ideal for Shira, but she and her father agree a more realistic stretch goal is closer to 120 miles, given the heat and the family's typical late start and the demands of such a long day. No matter how far they get, Shira plans to take on the day with a lot of energy and food. This year's Ragbri is more of a training opportunity for her, anyway. Shira has a bigger cycling goal in mind, a multi-state bike tour that goes from Iowa into Wisconsin, with stops to see family and friends along the way. It's given her a lot of confidence, her father said. Each year it's grown more. She started talking about doing a multi-state bike tour on her own because she feels like Ragbri has gotten her ready to do bigger and bigger stuff every year. So where do we go from here? For those looking for the confidence or the motivation, Shira has a message. I would say keep going and just guess it kind of works better with biking, but just keep putting one foot in front of the other.
0: Sand raises and has far more funding than Rival Lane. First post-primary reports show huge money advantage for Dems. In their first fundraising reports since the June 2nd primary election, Iowa's gubernatorial candidates noted sizable fundraising hauls as they move into the competitive general election. Democratic State Auditor Rob Sand announced raising nearly $9.4 million, bringing his total fundraising for the election cycle to a record-breaking $37.8 million. Republican nominee Zach Lane notched about $6.4 million in total fundraising, a figure buoyed significantly by major donations from the Republican Governors Association. The national group has given $5 million directly to Lane's campaign since the primary, and it has paid for another $15,000 in advertising on his behalf. The reports, which were due Monday, July 20th and filed in the state's Ethics Campaign Disclosure Board, cover the fundraising period between May 27th and July 14th. The disclosures provide a glimpse at how the candidates are operating as they move into a phase of campaigning that will require them to spend significantly to increase their statewide name identification and communicate through television ads and conduct direct vote outreach, host events, and more. Sand has about $18 million in the bank, and he can put toward those efforts. Lane has just more than $1 million. In a release, the Sand campaign said it received more than 33,500 contributions for an average donation of $164. The campaign said 2,400 donations came from registered Republicans, and 68% came from Iowans. The Democratic Governors Association chipped in for Sand, giving him $2.5 million. Des Moines business leaders Kyle and Sharon Krause also gave a combined $1 million. Republicans have heavily criticized Sand for relying on donations from his family, Christine, and wealthy in-laws, the Lordensons, who have given about $11.5 million to his campaign. But those family members did not make any donations during the most recent reported disclosure period, less than 4 months from Election Day. The Sand campaign is keeping its foot on the gas and shattering state records along the way, Deputy Campaign Manager Emma O'Brien said in a statement. During the primary, Lane self-financed a large portion of his campaign, loaning himself $2.5 million. He said in a July 10th interview on Iowa Press that he didn't believe he would need to continue funding his general election campaign himself. We've seen an outpouring of support from contributors from across the state, and we believe that's going to continue as we go hold more events, he said. Lane received $130,000 from the Republican Party of Iowa, as well as checks from some Iowa GOP stalwarts, such as former Governor Terry Branstad, who gave $5,000, U.S. Assistant Secretary of Post-Secondary Education David Barker, who gave $50,000, and Brownell CEO Pete Brownell at $10,000. So Zach Lane, the Republican, raised in the most recent period $6,372,831. Raised so far this election cycle is $10,069,964. That includes a $2.5 million loan from Lane. He spent the most in the recent period at $5,963,655. And so far this election cycle, he has spent $9,024,599 and has cash on hand of $1,045,365. Whereas Ron Sand, the Democrat, has raised in the most recent period $9,385,646. So far in this election cycle, he has raised $37,838,667, and he has spent in the most recent period $9,461,286. So far this election cycle, he has already spent $19,932,908, and he has $17,957,959 of cash on hand.
1: Central Iowa Water Works says businesses and governments can water lawns again as last bans are lifted. Des Moines metro area businesses and governments once again can water their lawns, Central Iowa Water Works said, lifting the last of its outdoor irrigation ban. The Regional Drinking Water Authority, however, warned that its 600,000 residential, business, and government customers should continue to voluntarily cut in half their water use. It's essential to protecting our water supply, managing peak summer demand, and ensuring a reliable source of drinking water for the region, CIWW Executive Director Tammy Manson said in a statement on Monday, July 20th. Seeking to preserve treatment for essential water uses, CIWW issued a ban on residential, commercial, and government outdoor irrigation on June 8th. It lifted the ban on residential users on July 1st, saying customers had reduced water use, helping to stabilize system demand and protect our regional water supply. On July 20th, Madison said improved water quality in the Raccoon and Des Moines Rivers, CIWW's primary sources of drinking water, has led to less reliance on the nitrate removal facility, which allows us to increase water production. The Raccoon River nitrate levels were at 7.37 milligrams per liter on Monday at CWW's Fluor water plant, and the Des Moines River at 9.31 milligrams. Even with lower nitrate concentrations, the authority's large nitrate removal plant has run a record 190 days through July 20th. The federal safe water drinking level is 10 milligrams per liter. High nitrate levels can sicken infants and may be linked to some cancers. CIWW said an easy way for customers to cut outdoor watering is to turn off the lawn watering spigot an extra day, in addition to not watering on Mondays, as outlined in the odd-even lawn watering schedule. The recommended schedule calls for even-numbered addresses to water on Sundays, Wednesdays, and Fridays, and odd-numbered addresses on Tuesdays, Thursdays, and Saturdays. The regional authority encourages residents to water only when needed. Limit lawn watering to 1 or 2 days a week when possible, and water during early morning hours. Given CIWW's ongoing water quality challenges, Governor Kim Reynolds announced in May the state would give the regional authority a $25 million grant to expand and upgrade its nitrate removal facilities, part of a statewide overhaul of Iowa's water quality funding. Since then, the Iowa Department of Agriculture has increased incentives for farmers to undertake voluntary conservation practices to reduce nitrate runoff from fertilized farm fields. The state, however, has steadfastly rejected mandatory measures to reduce nitrate-laden farm runoff.
0: Turning over to the Metro and Iowa section, our headlines. Mom home after she receives the first ever quadruple transplant. Illness tracking at schools is a priority. And another from the 53rd RAGBRAI, 50-year participant, still 100% dedicated. Mom home after she receives first ever quadruple transplant. Sitting poolside, soaking up the sun, would be a picturesque summer day for many Iowans, 36-year-old Elizabeth Worrell of Montezuma included. But for Worrell and her son Landon, this pool time is especially precious. Worrell has just become the first person to undergo a quadruple organ transplant. She went back home on July 17th for the first time since she stepped out of a doctor's visit in mid-February. Worrell was diagnosed with cystic fibrosis when she was 11 years old, the same age as her son now. In 2017, she underwent her first lung transplant. Earlier this year, her lungs began to fail again, this time from chronic rejection. "Everyone kept telling me that my lungs sounded fine," Worrell said, "yet I was in total respiratory failure." A noticeable decline in health in early January prompted Worrell to visit the hospital where she was diagnosed with pneumonia. On January 14th, she went to the University of Iowa Health Care Medical Center for a checkup. Doctors completed a routine pulmonary function test, which showed a dramatic decline of Worrell's lungs. After an exploratory bronchoscopy, she was admitted to the hospital. At that point, doctors weren't certain what was wrong, Worrell said. She was treated for a bacterial infection and sent home to wait for the cultures from the tissue removed in her bronchoscopy growth. "The uncertainty was awful," said Worrell. "I had declined enough that I wasn't able to work," Worrell said. "I had such severe anxiety because I couldn't breathe that I wasn't able to go and do normal activities. I wasn't able to walk great distances. Some days I wasn't able to leave my house or get dressed by myself because of the anxiety and the shortness of breath. It felt very similar to what I experienced before the first transplant." 3 weeks later, Worrell went in for a follow-up appointment. She had been slated to have a second bronchoscope done that day, but when she arrived at the hospital, doctors agreed she wasn't well enough. Instead, she was admitted once again for closer observation. On February 25th, Worrell was undergoing a plasma exchange procedure meant to stop her body from rejecting her lungs when she became unresponsive and was placed on a ventilator. Though the University of Iowa Healthcare Medical Center performed single-organ transplants, they couldn't perform Worrell's. Her case was too severe. It wasn't just her lungs that were failing. Her liver and her kidneys were, too. So Worrell hooked up to her extracorporeal membrane oxygenization machine, got on a small plane bound for Northwestern Medicine in Chicago. There was no room on board for anyone other than her and the medical team. Since her son was born, Worrell has been to tell him all of her health updates. But because Worrell was unresponsive when she got on the plane, she couldn't speak with Landon before she left. "It was very hard," Worrell said. "He was having more trouble this time around because when I was intubated at the end of February, my parents were the ones telling him that I was on a respiratory failure and I would have to go to Chicago." Dr. Ankit Bharat, chief of thoracic surgery at Northwestern Medicine, and Dr. Satish Nadig, chief of organ transplantation at Northwestern Medicine, did not go into the surgery with the intention of doing something that had never been done before. They went into it with the goal of saving Worrell's life. "When we heard about Elizabeth, we just thought, she's a young woman and she's in a terminal situation," Rod said. "We couldn't just say that nothing can be done. By the time Earl arrived at Northwestern, she was already on life support, her lungs, liver, and kidney all failing. While we couldn't find a similar case in the National Transplant Registry data, our team believed we could help Earl because of our expertise and camaraderie and collaborative effort, Nadig said. When people hear about historic transplant surgery, they often focus on the operation itself. But really, what made Elizabeth's case successful was the extraordinary teamwork that occurred before, during, and after the surgery. The surgery took about 8 hours, and World received new lungs, a liver, and a kidney. The surgery required precise timing and intense collaboration across multiple surgical teams. But according to Nadig, knowing their success meant World could get to go home to her son was the greatest motivator. If there's one thing I hope people take away from my story, it's that organ donations really do save lives, and I'm living proof of that, World said. Thank you for giving me a second chance. I promise not to take it for granted. I'm still working on getting some muscle mass gained back and building up more of my endurance, World said. I'm not able to work until March, just to give me time to recover, you know, for all the pieces inside to go back to where they belong, but I'm feeling back to my baseline. World is more than ready to be home. After spending so long in the hospital, she says there are many milestones she has missed, including celebrating her own birthday. Her son has already planned the festivities for her return, their yearly tradition of bowling, and going out to eat. The thing Earl is most looking forward to, however, is going to the pool with Landon and showing off her scars. I had to kind of get used to the new body, and going through all of this was just, Earl said, but my son doesn't care. He just wants Mom at the pool. So we're going to go to the pool.
1: Illness tracking in schools is a priority. The Polk County Health Department is building a tool that will streamline how health officials track illnesses at schools across the county. The county's dashboard, which will aggregate student illness and absence data from school districts, will serve as an early warning sign for county health officials to detect and mitigate outbreaks in the broader community, Polk County Health Department Director Julian Vanue told the Des Moines Register. Oftentimes, it's our kids who are carrying some of this around and getting sick first, Vanue said. So it's a really important data and surveillance tool for us to have, kind of, to support the whole community. Van Leeuw said the dashboard will be especially useful during the wintertime, when health officials typically see spikes in flu or other respiratory illnesses. Van Leeuw says the county also has noticed vaccination rate decrease in recent years, which could change health and illness trends in the long run. In the meantime, Iowa Department of Health and Human Services officials reported this year's first measles case in the state on July 8th. The case was detected in an adult in central Iowa. In Polk County, schools typically report to the county health department when school absence rates are 10% or higher due to illness. That threshold serves as a guidepost for county officials to ramp up mitigation efforts, like advising schools on extra cleaning measures or helping send messages to parents on how to prevent the spread, Van Der said. The job of tracking and reporting that data currently falls largely on school nurses, Van Nu said. The manual process can sometimes take longer to report and only provides part of the picture. The new dashboard will automatically gather data from schools, allowing county officials

0: dashboard ready for the start of the school year, she said. Officials will continue building it out in the year ahead. The dashboard will only be for internal use when school starts in the fall, but it could potentially be more public-facing in the future as the dashboard builds out. The Polk County Board of Supervisors also approved a health department partnership at its meeting on July 14th with another school, Des Moines University. The university and the health department will work together to further research and workforce development in the community, according to a news release from the health department. County health officials will be able to tap into expertise from the university's professional staff and the school's research databases, Van Nieuw said. At the same time, the county will offer students internships and opportunities to collaborate on research projects. Van Nieuw said the partnership, in part, comes out of a resource constraint, especially given the county's limited budget. It's also important for public health entities to build their future workforce, she said. It's really important to expose students throughout their training to governmental public health and help them see what that's all about, what we need from folks in the space, how they can work with us as local public health, even from the outside, she said. So there's just so many, I think, interest and points of alignment where we can meet a lot of needs through just this singular partnership, which is really pretty great.
1: 50-year participants, still 100% dedicated. It takes total dedication to ride for a half a century, from RegBry. Richard Palos has been taking part in RegBry since its inception, and he isn't about to break his streak. Palos, age 70, of Cedar Rapids, has ridden the Register's annual Great Bicycle Ride across Iowa since 1973 because he loves biking. He also has a goal to be, as he says, the last person to ride every RegBry. He's part of the rare group of riders on the 2026 ride who have been participating in RegBry for at least 50 of its 53 years. Jim Hopkins, 94, Windsor Heights, also has ridden in every RegBry. It's been a family tradition, with his children joining in for many years and his wife Nancy handling the logistics since the 1973 ride. His son, William Grace, who was 13 years old in 1973, blew the very first tire on RegBry shortly after the opening remarks in Sioux City, starting the town for what was then called the Great Bicycle Ride. Stephen Swartzrock first rode on RegBry, then SAGBry, or the second annual Great Bicycle Ride across Iowa, in 1974, when he was just 16 years old. Having heard about it from his neighbor, I said, "If you can do it, I can do it," Swartzrock said. "It was a tough ride. I thought I'd never do that again." But something clicked, because Swartzrock was back the next year and has joined every ride since. If you want to interact with people and find out what Iowan's Nice is all about, there's nothing like RegBry, Swartzrock said. Palos got his love for biking from his mother, an avid rider and a RegBry participant herself. She arranged his ride to the Sioux City starting point when he was just 17 in 1973 and helped him find relatives to stay with along the way. "I didn't take a tent or a sleeping bag," Palos said. "I didn't even take extra clothes. But I had relatives to stay with almost every night." Palos has since organized bike races and now runs a bike co-op. He uses his skills on every RegBry, helping out bike shops and riders along the route, often starting his own ride later in the day, though most riders start early in order to beat the heat. Swartzrock lives outside of Charles City and has been riding since he used a bike to get to town as a kid. "Biking's a good sport for me," he said. "I've biked all my life. I don't have any joint issues." His endurance has gone up over the years. He used to hang up his bike for the year after RegBry, now rides through November. "RegBry has been good for my health," he said. He also participated in bike rides in parts of Africa, Europe, and Australia, and was amazed to find Australians had heard of RegBry. "I could tell people I'm from Iowa, and they all knew where Iowa was because they were bikers and knew RegBry," Swartzrock said. "It's unreal what it does for Iowa." Though RegBry had to be canceled in 2020 due to the COVID-19 pandemic, Swartzrock did his own cross-state ride from Sioux Falls, South Dakota, just beyond Iowa's northwestern corner. Palos has also been a stalwart participant, estimating he's missed only 8 days of RegBry, always because of injuries. Once he hit a pothole coming out of West Bend, went flying over the handlebars, and ended up spraining his neck. But he didn't let that keep him down. "He had to pull me out of that tent the next day, and they took me to the emergency room for treatment."

0: He sent me home for another day to rest up, and then I came back and finished the ride. Hopkins, a retired pediatric surgeon, is slowing down, but he's determined to join Ragbri each year, including this year's ride, despite his age, limiting the miles he rides to match his physical ability. He was out there Tuesday on July 21st, chugging away, his wife confirmed. I like making new friends, visiting relatives, friends, and former patients along the various routes, he said. Having grown up in a small Illinois rural community, I especially enjoy the small Iowa towns. So what is happening here on Ragbri on day four? They are riding from Boone to Marshalltown, which is 68.2 miles. Their elevation gain will be 1,817 feet. The highlights are today brings the riders to the heart of Iowa, literally. While eastbound on 190th Street in Nevada at the ride's 30-mile mark, riders will pass the geographic center of Iowa, and it's not State Center, which also will be on Wednesday, July 22nd route. Farmer Lauren Book, owner of the field where the center point is located, says he plans to be there to tell riders they've reached the very heart of the heartland. That's just one of many attractions along the route, which, in keeping up with its small-town focus, will skim along the eastern border of, but never enter, the big city of Ames, home of Iowa State University. Ride director Matt Phippen says that the closest riders will get to seeing the city is the view of the water tower. Not to worry, Ames' neighbor Nevada will take up the slack. It plans to have some big fun with its unusual name, welcoming riders with a Las Vegas-style celebration. Downtown will lean into the theme, including a fundraising party to restore the marquee of the historic Camelot Theater. Power Duo, Pretty Uncommon, will perform atop the marquee, and rumor has it that there may be an appearance by Elvis himself. Around the corner, the Something Blue Bridal Shop will provide an outdoor wedding venue where couples can get married or renew their vows. Colo is celebrating its 150th anniversary and a unique origin story. A railroad official, John Blair, named the town after his dog. A bigger claim to fame is that it's where the two early transcontinental highways, the Jefferson and the Lincoln, intersect. There, the Kneeling Cafe is still there since 1930, its decor little changed. The roadside establishment is now under the management of a nonprofit and has been restored. It's worth a stop as riders leave town on the Lincoln Highway, but for the sake of convenience, the cafe will have a stand selling food in the middle of town. State Center may not really be the State Center, but with a theme of splash into State Center, it hopes riders will participate in its Buck a Bike fundraiser, seeking a dollar per rider for construction of a town splash pad. You also can drop by one of State Center's most unique features, the Civic Rose Garden. There will be no lack of things to do in the overnight town of Marshalltown, a sizable city by Iowa standards of more than 27,000. It's the American Way. The 13th Street leads to the Iowa Veterans Home and will celebrate military service. If you're looking for a place to camp, you may want to try Southside landmark La Corrida Mexican Grill, which garnered national attention in 2020 when it posted its now famous No Love, No Tacos sign. It says on Facebook it will be hosting campers on its ground. You may also want to take the opportunity to prepare for day five when the theme will be a patriotic bike decor.
1: Continuing, toward Dillmore, these couples found romance at Ragbri. Most people don't strap on their bike helmet and start pedaling with the intention of finding true love. Then again, most people don't do Ragbri. The 2026 edition of Ragbri heads on day four, Wednesday, July 22nd, to Meetingtown, Nevada, where bridal shop Something Blue will have a Las Vegas-style wedding chapel for any riders wanting to make or renew their vows. Here are the tales of some of those who found lasting love on the Register's annual Great Bicycle Ride across Iowa. It's not that Kim Albers was expecting to find the love of her life when she got off the bus at Ragbri. Some of the women she was riding with were actively seeking husbands, she said. She wasn't one of them. So when she met Mike Albers in 1988, she wasn't expecting to go anywhere. The first thing they bonded over? Being messy eaters. We went to eat someplace, and we had food on our clothes, Mike said with a chuckle. We were both trying to get these spots of spaghetti off our clothes. A silly moment, perhaps, but it served its purpose. The pair hit it off and began dating as soon as each of them got home from the ride. Keeping up the biking theme, the new couple's first date was the Jones County Fair bike ride. That kicked off a year full of cycling. There must have been magic on the road because the pair were engaged by September 1988. Some people spent a long time planning their perfect wedding, Between picking a venue, choosing a career, caterer, and finding the perfect dress, it would be a miracle if a bride and groom-to-be could find the time for Ragbri. But Mike and Kim took the road less traveled. The reason we were together was because of Ragbri, Mike said. We thought, how fitting, that we get married on the event that brought us together. And that's just what they did. When the route for Ragbri 1989 was revealed, Kim began reaching out to overnight towns. The couple was looking for a low-key affair. What they got was the exact opposite. Jefferson said we could get married in the park by the bell tower. And Bellevue said, oh, we'd love to have you. We'll have a gal that makes cakes, and we have a nice gazebo by the river. You could get married there, Kim said. But then Gerald Brink from Atlantic wrote me back this huge letter and said, we would love to do your wedding. We'll do flowers, the hotel, the dinner, the horse, the buggy. And on he went, offering up an organist, a singer, a white carpet, and a professional photographer. We weren't looking for that kind of hype, Kim said. All they really needed was a tuxedo shirt and a bow tie for the groom and a veil for her, she said. That year, they rode into Atlantic on separate bikes and rolled out on a tandem style. Not actually, of course, but that's what their wedding cake, a giant sheet cake from Hy-Vee, depicted. The champagne was flowing, the people were buzzing, and gifts were pouring in. For a few weeks following the ride, the newlyweds were getting photos in the mail. Some had even recorded the whole ceremony and sent them a videotape. The spontaneity of everything made it really probably more special than all the planning in the world, Mike said. Kelly Peel first rode Ragbri 41 years ago, when she was in college, and as so many Ragbri traditions start, the ride was a family affair. Much of what she remembers from her first ride amounts to eating meals in church basements and the ice-scarring sight of her dad's cycling attire of cutoffs and tube socks. When Peel went to grad school at Iowa State, her dad was able to convince her mom, who had never ridden a bike before, to join in on the fun. The next year, Peel begged her professors for time off to join her parents on the ride. That was the summer she met her husband, Ron. One of her dad's friends had come from Michigan to do the ride, and he had convinced Ron to do it with him. He said, this is my friend, Ron, and I thought, he's too young for you. He's not your friend, Peel said. The next day, my mom said to her friend, I bet you that's who Carolyn marries. She was right. They maintained a long-distance relationship before getting married the following year. We just knew right away, Kelly said. It wasn't like I already had a boyfriend or that was really important to me, but I was like, this is a good fit. In the years since they tied the knot, the Peels have done Ragbri numerous times. Their son, Cameron, initially started riding Ragbri so he could do it with his grandparents. Then he was deployed to Syria. The only thing he wanted to do when he came back, according to his mom, was do Ragbri again. Cameron now carries on the tradition with his wife, Sam. The first time Carrie Martins did Ragbri, she was on the cusp of turning 21. She celebrated her milestone birthday on the ride with a birthday cake in the back of a U-Haul surrounded by a family while the rain poured down outside. The experience was so memorable that she kept coming back for more. Little did she know that something so tough would become one of the most healing experiences of her life. The year 2018 was a rough one for Carrie, who was then studying for a bachelor's degree in alternative medicine and wellness. By the time spring break rolled around, she decided it was time to do something for herself. A conversation with a friend at an early morning yoga class led to a decision Martins didn't even know she had already made. I said, are you going on Ragbri? And she said, yes. And I said, me too, Carrie said. I was like, who? Who just said that? What for said that for me? She didn't even have a bike. So the very next day, she went out and bought one. She hit the ground rolling, documenting her training journey on Instagram. The post remained online to this day, a digital archive of everything Carrie went through to prepare herself mentally and physically for the grueling ride. I felt I was going on a quest for freedom, for joy, she said, all those things that you don't necessarily get in your ordinary day. Her quest was not in vain. On day four of the ride, Martins celebrated her birthday yet again. It was that night, at a concert in Sigourney, that she met her now husband, Jason Haney. I felt a presence in the distance, and I looked over, and I thought, okay, I don't know that person, but I feel like we're connected somehow, Carrie said. He came over to me, and we watched the next band together, but we didn't really talk at all. When they parted, the only information they had about each other was their names and the color of their bicycles. As fate would have it, they bumped into each other again the next morning on their way out of town. I didn't think far enough ahead that first night to say, hey, I should take you out for your birthday, Jason said. So I waited until the next night and asked her out. The rest is history. There's no easy way to know how many weddings, let alone engagements or first meetings, have occurred on Ragbri. Longtime Ragbri staffers and Ragbri broadcaster Andrea Parrott asked if she knew of any official registry of Ragbri nuptials, replied by email, oh man, I don't know, a lot. Parrott added that her own parents met on Ragbri in the 1970s. Just in case the love in the air on this year's ride is particularly strong, Something Blue at 516 K Avenue in Nevada will offer this chapel from 9 a.m. to around 1:30 p.m. For more details, visit facebook.com/somethingblueia.
0: Also, in the Ragbri tradition, towns turn to riders for support of civic causes. Riders entering the town of Elkhart on day two of Ragbri 2026 couldn't miss seeing a massive windmill in the middle of town. The town's 60-foot Danish windmill was built in Denmark in 1848 and survived fires and rebuilds before being dismantled, shipped overseas, and reassembled in Iowa in time for the U.S. bicentennial. When we got the windmill in 1976, that kind of put Elkhorn on the map for bigger projects, said Sean Sayers, manager of the windmill, a museum and a tourist attraction. Hundreds of bikes were sprawled across the grass in front of the windmill as riders read up on the history of the mill on the first floor and wandered the circular balcony of the tower. Many paused to take photos in front of the base of the windmill beneath the U.S. and Danish flags flapping in the wind. The Danish windmill has become the symbol of Elkhorn, and the city has embraced the identity, opening the Museum of Danish America in 1994 and steadily building out its Danish-themed attractions, including a 22-foot-tall wooden troll by Danish artists installed last spring. Sayers, 33, said the windmill in the museum, advertised on a billboard on Interstate 80 and about 12 miles south of town, attract roughly 70,000 visitors of Elkhorn each year. The windmill has been huge in bringing people to town, Elkhorn Mayor Stan Jens, 57, said. These small towns, they need some kind of tourism, otherwise they're going to die off. But the landmark that helped build Elkhorn's modern identity is in failing health. It needs to replace the 100-year-old concrete on the grinding floor and the aging fantail assembly, which helps keep the windmill's blades pointed in the wind. It also needs a new second-floor doorway. It's our main capital project for now, something we'll chip away at over the next years because it's a lot of money, and without grants and a few years' worth of financial support, it's just not going to happen. Elkhorn is one of several towns on Ragbri engaging in tradition almost as vulnerable as the 53-year-old ride, seeking to turn riders' brief visit into a major fundraising opportunity. It isn't the only town with a windmill in need of help. In Green Mountain, a Day 5 town, residents are asking riders to donate toward restoring their own more modest town windmill. They say the time-worn, storm-damaged landmark was equally important to their civic identity. Likewise, State Center will be using its Day 4 Ragbri stop to help fund a new splash pad. Grundy Center, also on Day 4, will be asking riders for donations toward a new dog park, with dogs on hand to charm them. And Nevada, on Day 3, leaning into its name, will stage a Las Vegas-style party with a band performing atop the marquee of a historic theater that is raising money to restore the edifice. Towns have found success from harnessing the generosity of riders on previous Ragbris. Greenfield announced as the Day 3 meeting town in January of 2024, which was hit by a deadly tornado the following May and almost pulled out of the ride. But instead it routed the riders' entry into town so they could see the devastation. Then they had an auctioneer on the undamaged town square pit groups, including Iowa and Iowa State alumni on the ride, in a friendly contest to see who would donate the most to the town's recovery. The event ended up raising more than $50,000. In 2021, the tiny northwest town of Lytton posted riders in an attempt to set the record for the most people doing goat yoga simultaneously. The existing record stood, but the town raised more than $60,000 toward construction of a new fire station and drew the attention of a donor who covered the rest of the cost. Restoring the Danish windmill wasn't the only cause in Elkhorn trying to turn rider traffic into support during Ragbri. Kim Forsman, 71, of nearby Atlantic, was in town collecting free will donations for the gathering, a nonprofit she volunteers for that provides free meals to Cass County residents every 2 weeks. At the gatherings booth on Main Street, volunteers ask for free will donations in exchange for water and snacks for riders. They don't have to donate anything. We're simply extending kindness, and if they choose to give, their support goes directly to helping Iowans feed their neighbors, Forsman said.
1: Woodlands matches Bird in AG fundraising. Trails in total cash. Attorney General Brenna Bird and challenger Nate Willems have been neck and neck in recent fundraising, new reports show, but Bird holds a substantial cash advantage more than 3 months before the general election. Willems, a labor attorney and former Democratic state legislator, raised $1.95 million and has $2.67 million on hand as of July 14th, according to campaign filings due July 20th. Bird, first elected in 2022, raised $1.96 million and has nearly $6.9 million banked. The numbers suggest Willems' fundraising is catching up with Bird's, but also that he has a long way to go to neutralize the substantial lead she built early in the campaign, outraising him by millions of dollars in 2025 and early 2026. The lion's share of each candidate's recent hauls came in the form of $1.5 million donations from the Republican and Democratic Attorney General's associations, respectively. Bird's campaign, in a statement, noted she is 12 times as much cash ready as she did at this point in her 2022 race. It matters who Iowans elect as their Attorney General, and we've been hard at work keeping Iowans and our elections safe and secure, Bird said, touting her efforts against scam operators, online predators, and voter fraud. Willems, in a statement, said the nearly $3.2 million he's raised since he started campaigning has shattered previous Democratic Attorney General fundraising efforts, and that voters want someone willing to take on powerful interests who break the law or steal from them. Thousands of Iowans have stepped up to support our campaign because they believe it's time for an Attorney General who will fight for them, Willems said. Democratic challenger Ryan Peterman outraised Republican incumbent Paul Pate in the Iowa Secretary of State race in the most recent fundraising period ending July 14th. Piedman raised nearly $52,000 and has $166,000 in cash on hand. Pate raised just over $2,000 and has $90,000 in the bank. In Iowa Secretary of Agriculture race, Republican incumbent Mike Negg raised $179,000 and has nearly $673,000 in the bank, outpacing his Democratic challenger Chris Jones, who raised $110,000 and has just shy of $99,000 in cash on hand. Democratic auditor nominee Taylor Wedich raised more than $272,000, bringing his fundraising total to nearly $1 million since launching his campaign earlier this year. He has $763,000 in the bank. Lieutenant Governor Chris Knoyer, the Republican nominee for state auditor, raised nearly $145,000 in the most recent fundraising period and has $133,000 cash on hand. She spent less than $15,000 in the most recent fundraising period after spending more than $133,000 in the lead-up to a competitive primary against Abigail Moss in June. Republican State Treasurer Roby Smith outraised his Democratic challenger, John Norwood. Smith raised $149,000 and has $358,000 in cash on hand. Norwood raised $56,000 and has $58,000 in the bank. And the fundraising summary for Iowa Attorney General Brenna Bird, the Republican incumbent, raised in the most recent period $1,961,723. Raised so far this election cycle $6,888,052. Spent in the most recent period $92,599. Spent so far this election cycle, $588,749, and has cash on hand of $6,806,291. Nate Willems, a Democrat, raised in the most recent period $1,945,794. Raised so far this election cycle $3,185,251. Spent in the most recent period, $153,519. Spent so far this election cycle, $514,441. With a cash on hand of $2,670,810. In running for Iowa Secretary of State, Paul Pate, the Republican incumbent, raised in the most recent period, $2,110. Raised so far this election cycle, $77,339. Spent in the most recent period, $119. Spent so far this election cycle, $16,723, with a cash on hand of $90,147. And Ryan Peterman, Democrat, raised in the most recent period, $51,908. Raised so far this election cycle, $358,432. Spent in the most recent period, $29,975. Spent so far this election cycle, $192,199, with a cash on hand of $166,234. Running for Iowa State Auditor, Chris Knoyer, the Republican, raised in this most recent period, $144,801. Raised so far this election cycle, $385,203. Spent in the most recent period, $14,552. Spent so far this election cycle, $251,728, with cash on hand of $133,475. Taylor Wittich, the Democrat, raised in the most recent period, $272,126. Raised so far this election cycle, $976,656. Spent in the most recent period, $99,954. Spent so far this election cycle, $213,426, with cash on hand of $763,230. And in the race for Iowa Secretary of Agriculture, Mike Naig, the Republican incumbent, raised in the most recent period $179,202. Raised so far this election cycle, $574,049. Spent in the most recent period, $19,698, and spent so far this election cycle, $85,719, with cash on hand of $672,704. Chris Jones, a Democrat, raised in the most recent period, $110,351. Raised so far this election cycle, $233,585. Spent in the most recent period, $75,203. Spent so far this election cycle, $137,289. And with cash on hand of $98,806. And in the race for Iowa Treasurer, Roby Smith, a Republican incumbent, raised in the most recent period, $149,161. Raised so far this election cycle, $268,762. Spent in the most recent period, $1,082. Spent so far this election cycle, $22,788. With cash on hand of $358,383. And John Norwood, the Democrat, raised in the most recent period, $56,195. Raised so far this election cycle, $115,839. Spent in the most recent period, $42,712. Spent so far this election cycle, $58,713. With a cash on hand of $58,063.
0: And the question is raised, how much rain did we get last night? After a sweltering day of heat and humidity on Monday, July 20th, the storms that swept in are going to bring in some much-needed relief from the high temperatures. While temperatures are going to be cooler over the next couple of days, there were also reports of flooding and power outages on Monday evening, according to Police Department news. Here's what we know. How much rain did Des Moines get last night? Well, Des Moines saw 2.64 inches of rain from 7 a.m. on July 20th to 7 a.m. on July 21st, according to the Iowa Environmental Mesonet. Officers responded to reports of flooded roadways, stranded motorists, and downed trees. Ankeny logged slightly more rain during the same time frame with 3.09 inches. Ames saw even more rain at 3.80 inches and was also the city that saw the most rain across the entire state. What are the highest Iowa rainfall totals? These are the cities that saw the most rain from 7 a.m. on July 20th to 7 a.m. on July 21st, according to the Iowa Environmental Mesonet. Ames, 3.8 inches, Ankeny, 3.09, Des Moines, 2.64, Sheraton, 2.48, and Boone at 2.03. What about power outages? Well, as of 9:15 a.m. on Tuesday, July 21st, about 900 customers still do not have power, according to the Mid-American Energy's Outage Watch website. During the peak of the storms on Monday night, about 19,100 customers lost power. A block of downed poles and wires east of Interstate 235 initially affected over 1,300 people. The broken poles have now been replaced and crews are reinstalling overhead lines. Complete restoration is expected by 9 a.m. All Mid-American Energy customers in Hampton and Franklin County have had their power restored. How bad was the flooding in Des Moines? Well, county emergency officers made multiple water rescues of occupied, stranded vehicles due to sudden street flooding. Four Mile Creek at Easton Boulevard crested at 11 feet around 1 a.m. on Monday night, according to the National Weather Service. Officials take action when the water level rises past 9 feet. Flooding did not reach the catastrophic level seen on July 3rd of 2026, but affected similar proportions of low-lying areas that saw severe damage previously. Iowa hail reached baseball size. Storm chasers and train spotters reported that hail was between 1 and 2.75 inches, the largest being roughly the size of a baseball. Reports came in primarily from Story and Hamilton counties. In Polk, Linn, and Boone counties, reports state that hail reached around 1 inch in diameter. So what's the forecast for Des Moines? Well, looking ahead, temperatures will continue to drop until Saturday, when the high is forecasted to be near 90 degrees. There's a 40% chance of more rain showers on Thursday night of July 23rd. And in a little state news from around the Midwest, in Illinois, in Springfield, Christina Schutt, the longest-tenured executive director of the Abraham Lincoln Presidential Library Museum, announced that she will be stepping down at the end of 2026, the end of her five-year term. In Lebanon, Indiana, Indiana is considering the state's first off-grid power source to provide electricity temporarily to a Meta data center being built in Lebanon. In Iowa City, Johnson County is considering a primary care clinic for unhoused individuals in Iowa City. The potential primary care clinic could be established within the winter shelter as soon as April of 2027. In Topeka, Kansas, cannon fire will be heard July 26 outside the one-time home of a Topekian who helped spark the Civil War. A couple of blank rounds will be fired from a replica Civil War cannon outside the former home of John Ritchie, a radical abolitionist and Union Army officer, said retired Army Colonel Frank Siltman. St. Paul, Minnesota. On July 14th, Governor Tim Walz participated in a ceremonial signing of the state's new bipartisan Grandparents Happy Hour Bill, which allows nursing homes and assisted living facilities to serve alcoholic beverages to residents and their guests during events without obtaining a traditional retail liquor license. Branson, Missouri. A Branson newspaper, along with other publications it owned and its printing plant, has abruptly shuttered, causing issues for smaller papers around the region. The Branson Tri-Lakes News, Stone County Republican Crane Chronicle, and the Berry County Advertiser closed without warning on July 16th. Omaha, Nebraska. The University of Nebraska Medical Center has opened a new residence hall, even as the University of Nebraska system faces a state-mandated $36 million budget cut. In Bismarck, North Dakota, FEMA has approved more than $680,000 in post-disaster funding for North Dakota to help communities recover and protect infrastructure from future hazards. And in Oklahoma City is once again ranked at the bottom of the list of the nation's fittest cities in an updated 2026 rating. The annual fitness index, published by the American College of Sports Medicine, said that ranks the nation's 100 most populous cities on personal health and community environmental health indicators.

0: Well, it's now time for us to celebrate our listeners who have a birthday today and wish them a very happy birthday. We have quite a few today. Hopefully I can get these names right. Intisar Duncan from Coralville, Jim Guthrie from Urbandale, Richard Jensen from Sibley, Tony A. Mann from Ruthven, Marietta Mansker from Des Moines, Pearl Martins from Indianola, and Vern Rutz from Humboldt. All of us here at IRIS like to wish all of you a very happy birthday. And a reminder, you are listening to IRIS, the Iowa Radio Reading Information Service. If you are hearing us on your television on Iowa PBS and you're not a registered IRIS user, please give us a call at 515-243-6833 so we can get you on our list. We need to know who is listening in order to keep our services free. And now here's Barb with today's obituaries.
1: Thank you, Dennis. Dawn Bishop Reed of West Des Moines passed away just one day shy of her 57th birthday. She courageously decided to fight an aggressive cancer that ultimately claimed her life too soon. Dawn was a beloved member of the YMCA, participating in many activities starting at the age of two. Summer camp was where some of her best memories were created. Dawn was survived by her three children, Jonathan Reed, Justin Reed, and Jordan Reed, as well as four grandchildren, Mackenzie Reed, Amelia Reed, Emma Cuesta, and Kyla Reed. Her parents, Donna Jensen, Dave, and Dave Bishop. If you would like to make a donation in Dawn's memory, please direct them to Furry Friends Refuge or the American Cancer Society. K.E. Rosen of West Des Moines passed away quietly and gracefully 7 days after her 90th birthday on July 18th. Visitation will begin at 10 a.m., followed by a memorial service at 11 a.m., Monday, July 27th, at Hamilton's on West Town Parkway. Kay will be laid to rest at Rest Haven Cemetery. Guests are invited to return to Hamilton's on West Town Parkway for a luncheon to be held immediately following her interment. Kay is survived by her husband of 40 years, Matthew Rosen, her son, Kent Brainerd, her daughter, Pamela Granzel, her stepchildren, Gabriel Rosen and Cedar Golden, her grandson, Neil Brentz, and her great-grandson, Warner Brentz. Born in Dayton, Iowa, Kay was one of 11 children of Pauline and Lindell Williams. She treasured her relationships with all of her brothers and sisters. As the years drifted by, Kay took both solace and enjoyment in twice a year decorating the graves of her parents, siblings, and their spouses with floral arrangements. Like clockwork, prior to the beginning of each month, Kay sent cards to family and friends, including their spouses and children, for birthdays, anniversaries, and holidays. At the end of the day, Kay will always be remembered by all who knew her as a good, kind, and generous person who cared deeply for the welfare of others. Merrick Lee Williams, 99 of Carlisle, died on July 18th. Merrick Lee was preceded in death by her husband Frank and son Tom. She is survived by her children, Franklin, John, Amy, that's Amy McKern, daughter-in-law Mary Jo Williams, sister Joyce Bender, 10 grandchildren, 28 great-grandchildren, and 3 great-great-grandchildren. Visitation will be on July 22nd from 5 to 7, with graveside service at 10 a.m. at Avon. A complete obituary can be found online at Peterson's Funeral Home. And in today's death notices, John Charles Johns of Woodward passed away on July 13th at the age of 77. Arrangements are being handled by Simplified Communications and Funerals. Services will be at 10 a.m. on July 25th at 31846 130th Court in Woodward.
0: Thank you for those, Barb. Turning back to news, Taylor Farms reach spans U.S. brands. 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Taylor Farms produces much of the lettuce sold in America's supermarkets and fast food restaurants. Right now, many consumers would like to know